0: change from day to day. The thoughts you will have, the things you will feel. I will be there for your every meal. You will feel some sadness, and you will feel alone at night. You will say, I wish that I was home tonight. Make the best of the time you've got, and let's hope that it's not a lot. One day you will part, yes, you and me. That's the day they set you free. I'm sure you want to know my name. It wasn't changed. It is still the same. We are both together in this man-made hell. Glad to meet you. I am your prison cell. And that article, or that poem rather, The Cell, was by Ross, and it came from page 36 of Paper Chained, issue 21. Now we're going to page 28 of Paper Chained, issue 21. This is a film review, and it's a review of a film called Doing Time, which was released in 2002. And the author of the review is a criminology student who's named Josephine Bull. Doing Time, 2002, directed by Yoichu Sai, is a film adaptation of Kazuichi Hanawa's manga, following his experience in a low-security Japanese prison. This understated drama comedy, spoken in Japanese with English subtitles, blends dry humour with subtle melancholic undertones, exploring themes of authority, control, and personal responsibility. The film captures the themes of Hanawa's original manga narrative beautifully. The visuals add depth to the plot and its characters, revealing details I hadn't picked up in the book, like Hanawa being much older than I pictured. Despite the somber undertone, the film remains light-hearted, often poking fun at the absurdity of prison life. The film opens with a playful war reenactment, where Hanawa is seen showing off his restored model gun, which later leads to his arrest. It then quickly shifts into the dull grayscale world inside prison, where people and the walls seem to blend into one. The muted color palette and minimal music reinforce the plot's themes of monotony, lack of control, and loss of individuality. Tsutomu Yamazaki delivers a memorable performance as Hanawa, a distant observer quietly analyzing the routines and personalities around him. Hanawa remains emotionally distant, even in conversations about murder or violence, highlighting how normal these topics are in prison. Rather than dramatic twists, the film offers a slow, reflective account of Hanawa's time inside, with his internal monologue critiquing fellow inmates and the rigid prison microculture. The narrative captures the boredom and small pleasures within incarceration, gently connecting them to childhood nostalgia. The film has an authentic feel, and Hanawa's narration was relatable, giving glimpses into his inner world. The dark themes are softened by subtle satirical humour, making them easy to absorb. I'd recommend it to anyone interested in realistic portrayals of Japanese prison. Rating 4 out of 5 stars. And that article was by Josephine Bull, a criminology student, and it was a review of a film called Doing Time, which was released in 2002. Now we're going to issue 22 of About Time. This is the May 2026 edition. And the article I'm going to read is entitled Victoria Pours $229 Million into New Prison Beds. And the author is Denham Sadler. The Victorian government will spend $229 million on new prison beds, five times what it has allocated to programs aiming to keep people out of them. The Victorian budget, handed down on Tuesday, details a steep increase in the corrections budget and a sharp uptick in the number of people in prison in the state. The number of people in prison in Victoria has increased by more than 16% in the last year, with 7,297 people incarcerated around the state as of the end of March. The government's bail reforms have been the driving force behind this increase, while the number of young people in prison on remand has also increased significantly. The 2026-27 budget allocates $229 million for the building of new prison beds in adult and youth facilities. In contrast, $43 million will go towards programs aiming to reduce reoffending and keep people out of prison. Tough consequences for serious crime and programs that stop reoffending, Victorian Minister for Corrections and Youth Justice Paul Hamer said in a statement. That's what this budget delivers for community safety. Jesuit Social Services said that the budget was wasting money at the wrong end of the system. If we want to build stronger communities, then we need fewer jail cells and more mental health support, more housing and better primary schools in our most disadvantaged communities, Jesuit Social Services CEO Julie Edwards said. The Victorian Aboriginal Legal Service, VALS, criticised a lack of funding for First Nations legal services. The government can no longer claim that the harm caused by their policies and investments are unintended consequences when it is clear the outcome will be the mass incarceration of our people, VALS CEO Nerita Waite said. The tough-on-crime policies from the state government last year led to a much higher spend on corrections than planned, the budget revealed. The 2025-26 budget set aside $1.627 billion for prisoner supervision and support, but this has now increased to $1.764 billion. The new budget allocates $1.692 billion to prisons in 2026-27. The cost of youth custodial services also jumped in this time, from a predicted $274 million to $400 million, an increase of 13%. The Victorian government will spend an estimated $311.1 million on youth prisons in 2026-27. The budget papers state that bail refusals and revocations are now at record highs, and that remand decisions have increased by nearly 70% since its reforms were implemented. A further $117 million will go towards a specialised, fast-tracked youth court crime list at the county court to implement the Adult Time for Violent Crime reforms. The budget documents also reveal that people in prison in Victoria are set to get 1 hour less out of their cells each day. While the government set a target of 10.5 hours out of cell for 2025-26, the actual figure is now 9.3 hours, with 9.5 out of cell hours predicted for the coming year. This is because of changes to the minimum number of required hours out of cell in medium security prisons, which began at the start of this year, the budget document said. The budget also included $125 million to increase the capacity of Thomas Embling Forensic Mental Health Hospital by 40 beds and $10 million to maintain police watch houses and improve the level of health care offered to people held in them. And that article, Victoria Pours $229 million into New Prison Beds, was by Denham Sadler, and it came from the May edition of About Time. And that's all we have time for on this episode of Inside Voice on Vision Australia Radio. 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I'm Barry Levine, and Inside Voice will return next week at the same time here on Vision Australia Radio, VA Radio Digital, and online at varadio.org.
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5: Hello and welcome back to Blindsight, broadcasting on Reading Radio Brisbane. I'm Dean Geard, your host, and today we're bringing this special six-part series home. The series was based on what the blind and vision impaired really, really want. We've walked through the real-world priorities that shape daily life for blind and vision-impaired people, from independence and mobility to accessible technology, inclusive education, employment, social connection, and representation in the media. And if there's one message I want you to hold onto right at from the very start, it's this. Blind and vision-impaired people don't want pity. They want access, opportunity, and respect. Because vision loss isn't rare, and it isn't a side story. The World Health Organization reminds us that without vision, people can struggle to learn, to walk, to read, to participate in school, and to work. And globally, at least 2.2 billion people live with a vision impairment. So in this final episode, we're not just summarizing, we're moving forward. We're going to connect the dots between the street crossing that finally has an audible signal, the website that finally uses proper alt text, the classroom that finally provides accessible materials, and the workplace that finally hires based on talent, not assumptions. And we'll put a spotlight on something that doesn't get said loudly enough. Accessibility isn't a special feature. It's the bridge to ordinary life, to study, work, friendships, community, and dignity. Because when over 40% of blind and partially sighted people say they feel moderately or completely cut off from people and things around them, that isn't a personal failure. That's a design failure we can fix. And when employment outcomes remain painfully low, including Australian surveys indicating very low full-time employment among blind and partially sighted individuals. That's not about ability, that's about barriers. So here's the hook for today. If we truly listen to what blind and vision-impaired people are saying or asking for, we don't just improve their lives, we improve our communities, our workplaces, our schools, and our technology for everybody. From daily mobility to long life dreams, the message is clear. Blind and visually impaired people want what everyone else wants, a chance to pursue their goals, participate fully in society, and be treated with respect. They ask not for pity, but for accessibility and opportunity. When a pedestrian signal chirps at a crosswalk, when a website is coded with alt text, when a teacher hands out a braille workbook, when an employer gives a fair interview. When a blockbuster film casts a blind actor, those are the moments that bridge the gap between the world as it is and the world blind individuals wish to see. Significant strides have been made. We have screen readers opening up the digital realm, disability rights laws mandating accommodations, and growing awareness that inclusion benefits all. Yet, as our research shows, gaps remain wide in education enrollment, employment rates, and everyday inclusion. The priorities highlighted by blind communities worldwide serve as a roadmap for change. They call for safer streets and transport so no one is stuck at home unable to travel. They envision tech innovation with inclusion baked in so the next big app or gadget works for them too. They demand robust inclusive education from early childhood onward, knowing that knowledge is power. They urge employers to see past micro-conceptions and recognize talent, aiming to turn that 25% employment rate into 75% or more. They remind society that isolation is a choice we make by either opening the door to inclusion or keeping it shut. And through it all, they champion representation, nothing about us without us, ensuring their voices are heard in media, policy, and community decision. Our recurring theme is collaboration. Achieving these goals isn't just on blind individuals fighting for themselves, but on all of us. Governments, designers, educators, employers, neighbours, all working together. The World Health Organization and global bodies have recognized integrated, people-centered approaches are needed, emphasizing rehabilitation and inclusion as much as prevention and cure. Organizations of the blind worldwide continue to advocate, innovate, and support, from developing new Braille technologies to negotiating with transit authorities for better announcements. For a radio or YouTube audience, one might end with a call to action. If you're sighted, consider how you can be a part of the solution. Maybe learn how to offer help to a blind person appropriately. Maybe caption your next social media image or lobby for audio description at your local theatre. If you're an employer, tap into this talent pool. If you're a policymaker, remember that accessibility isn't a privilege. The voices of blind people are telling us clearly what they want and need. It's on us to listen and act. As one blind advocate aptly put it, we do not want to be inspiring just for doing ordinary things. We want the world where it is ordinary for a blind person to go to school, to have a job, ride a bus, fall in love, and be part of the community. By understanding and amplifying what blind and visually impaired individuals truly want, we move closer to a world where blindness is just difference, not a barrier. It's a world where indeed they can live the life they want on their own terms, and that ultimately is a vision we all should share. To conclude, here is a summary of the key challenges identified and corresponding priorities expressed by blind and visually impaired people globally. Challenges and barriers. Physical obstacles in streets, unsafe crossings, cluttered sidewalks, difficulty with everyday tasks in identifying items, reading print, and a reliance on others due to inaccessible environments. Safe, obstacle-free public spaces. That's what blind individuals want. Tactile paving, audible signals, designs that enable independent navigation, clear signage, good lighting, tools, training, and daily living with accessible labels, household aids, no electric scooters left all over the pathways. The next challenge is inaccessible transit, lack of audio announcements or Braille signage. Can't drive, limited alternative options, some drivers, service providers not accommodating, for example, refusing guide dogs. These are some of the key points that are the challenges in this category. Reliable, accessible transit system, buses, trains, audio-visual announcements, staff training to assist visually impaired travellers, equity in ride-sharing and air travel, no discrimination, proper assistance. That's what the blind want. The next challenge, digital divide. Some tech or websites are not accessible. High cost of specialised devices, screen readers and Braille displays can be out of reach for some. Lack of tech training or confidence for some, especially older adults. And the blind want inclusive design for mainstream tech, built-in screen reader, high contrast modes from the start, affordable assistive devices and software, for funding support, training and support to use technology across all ages. The next challenges include low school attendance. In some regions, less than 10% of blind children are actually in school. This is in some countries, certainly not in Australia. Materials not provided in Braille or audio. Teachers not trained adequately in VI inclusion and have low expectations. What the blind want is inclusive education. Blind children in mainstream schools with accommodations. Accessible learning materials, Braille textbooks, tactile diagrams and audiobooks. Specialist support. Itinerant teachers, Braille introduction, O&M training, and a culture of high expectations. The next challenge group is very low employment rates. Less than 25% or less employed worldwide. Employer misconceptions about blindness, doubts about capability, workplace inaccessibility, software or machines without adaptations. And what the blind want related to these challenges would be equal opportunity hiring, focus on skills, not vision, accessible hiring processes, workplace accommodation, screen reading software, flexible schedules, and assistive tech, as needed without hassle. Employer education to combat stigma and recognize the value and diversity of blind employees. The next group of challenges is isolation and loneliness. 40% feel cut off socially across the world. Inaccessible events or venues, no audio description, for example, poor accessibility at community spaces, public awkwardness or pity preventing genuine inclusion. And what the blind really want is active social inclusion, being invited and involved in community activities, clubs, social events, and adaptive recreation and cultural access, audio described movies, for example, blind sports, accessible museums, people treating them as friends and equals, with respect, not pity, and communities offering peer support opportunities. The next category is scarce representation in media, often stereotyped when presented actors playing blind roles inaccurately. Blindness portrayed only as a tragedy or superpower, not an ordinary life. Authentic representation of blind people in TV. That's what the blind want. Film books, characters with normal storylines, cast and blind actors when possible, and an inclusion of blind creators, writers, consultants, and directors to shape accurate narratives. Media depictions that show blindness as an aspect of a person, not the sole defining trait, or improve public perception. All right. Let's step into the conclusion and the roadmap forward. And that brings us to the end of this six-part Blindsight sub-series, What Blind and Visually Impaired People Really, Really Want. If you take just one thing away, let it be this. The goal is to make it ordinary to live fully, to study, to work, to travel, to connect, to fall in love, to belong with dignity and choice. Because the best accessibility doesn't feel like a favor. It feels like the door that was locked finally opened. So here's my challenge, a simple one, and it's powerful. If you're a designer or developer, build in accessibility from the start. If you're a teacher, assume capability and provide the tools. If you're an employer, hire the talent and make adjustments without hassle. And if you're a neighbor, a friend, or a stranger at the bus stop, offer respect first and help second. This is the right way. I'm Dean Geard, and you've been listening to Blindsight on Reading Radio Brisbane. Thank you for being part of this community, and thank you for staying with me during the past six sub-episodes. What do the blind and vision impaired really, really want? I hope that you enjoyed them as much as I have creating them, from some of the most respected information sources in our sector worldwide. Until next time, stay safe. Stay curious, and remember, at Blindsight, we don't just talk about vision, we reimagine it. And that's it. Thanks for listening.

0: morning, Richard Davies with ABC News. US Secretary of Defence Pete Hegseth says Australia can have confidence that it will receive American nuclear submarines on time under the AUKUS agreement. It comes as Australia, the UK and the US confirmed they're working on developing advanced underwater drones as part of the second pillar of the defence pact. It's unclear how much the new drones will cost. Mr. Hegseth says the Pentagon is committed to boosting America's shipbuilding capability in order to meet its commitments.
1: It's mutually beneficial. Those subs obviously in the hands of Australia are important for your defense, but they also add to the combined defense of what we would need to do, heaven forbid there were a contingency.
0: The State Emergency Service is urging people to use the weekend to prepare for strong winds and heavy rains forecast for this week. A low-pressure system moving into the Great Australian Bight is expected to cause wind gusts of up to 90 kilometres per hour and rainfalls of 30 to 60 millimetres along the Fluria Peninsula and the Mount Lofty Ranges on Monday and Tuesday. SES State Duty Officer Ian Benithan says people should park undercover and away from trees.
2: Secure any loose items that are outside, including trampolines and outdoor furniture. And if they come across any flooded roads, then stay away from them. Do not drive, ride or walk through those floodwaters.
0: Four men stranded in a flooded cave in Laos have managed to free themselves following efforts by rescue crews to pump the water out. Southeast Asia correspondent Tim Swanston reports.
3: That draining appeared to have worked on Saturday afternoon, which allowed the men to get out on their own. The five men were discovered on Wednesday after they'd been missing for about a week. They went into this abandoned mine in central Laos in search of gold, but heavy monsoonal rains and landslides blocked and flooded their way out. One of the men was removed from the cave on Friday night in extraordinary scenes. Entry in and out was incredibly difficult because of how narrow this tunnel was. This rescue effort brought together divers and volunteers from Thailand, Indonesia, Malaysia, France, and Australia.
0: The medical charity MSF says the Ebola outbreak in the Democratic Republic of Congo is deeply alarming. At least 246 people are believed to have died from Ebola across the eastern DRC and Uganda, and more than 900 suspected cases have been recorded. MSF says the remoteness of the affected region is making it hard to contain the outbreak. US President Donald Trump says he's considering cancelling a series of concerts celebrating the 250th anniversary of the United States and replacing them with a single act, himself. The BBC's Tom Simons reports from Washington, D.C.
4: Freedom 250 is the celebration of America's independence. And in the National Mall, the bit between the Lincoln Memorial and Congress, there is a huge amount of work going on to build a show space for an event. And 3 days ago, the American organizers announced a whole load of artists who would be taking part. But about half, if not more than half of them, have now pulled out. Donald Trump does not like to be crossed in this way. And his Truth Social post suggests that he will become the artist with a big rally speech that he wants to try to stage on Wednesday.
0: The state government has appointed a new Premier's Advocate for Suicide Prevention. Member for Davenport, Erin Thompson, will take over the role. It was held by Nadia Clancy, who has become the Minister for Multicultural Affairs and Small and Family Business. The government says Ms. Thompson will become the presiding member of the Suicide Prevention Council, working to reduce the rate of suicide in the state. Australian cricketer Matt Renshaw says the team's white ball tour in the subcontinent is giving some of Australia's less heralded players a chance to shine. The tourists have dropped the opening game of their ODI series against Pakistan, losing by 5 wickets in Rawalpindi. Australia is without several big names as selectors try to balance workloads during a busy 18 months of cricket. Renshaw says it's part and parcel of the game.
5: We've got a really good young group coming through. It's given an opportunity for a guy like Ollie Peak, who's made his debut today. So it's exciting that Australia's getting to see some of these guys. But yeah, I think it's just one of those things sometimes with scheduling and formats and just the way that things work around the world.
0: To South Australia's weather, isolated light showers about the southern agricultural area, showers developing about the west during the afternoon. 17's the top in a number of centres in Port Lincoln, Port Pirie, Renmark and Broken Hill, Mount Gambier 14. Adelaide also 17, it's currently 15.7.
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0: 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Welcome to Selected Readings from the Sunday Mail of the 31st of May. And a big welcome to our Darwin listeners. I'm Glenn Butcher, and reading with me today is Dorothy Fletcher. First, our Cross Lotto numbers. Cross Lotto draw 4681. The numbers were 12, 10, 8, 36, 19, and 28. The supplementary numbers 5 and 3. Those numbers again, 12, 10, 8, 36, 19, 28, and the sups were 5 and 3. Super 66 numbers 457380. 457380. Today's front page headline is Rundle Street Blues, and the story is found on pages 8 and 9 under the heading Retailers Flee CBD Strip for Suburbs. It's a special report from Jacinta Round and Giuseppe Torriello. Retailers are moving out of one of Adelaide's premier shopping strips in droves, leaving behind a decomposing stretch of empty shops and creating a record 10% vacancy rate. The Sunday Mail on Thursday counted 19 vacant or closed retail and hospitality spaces on Rundle Street from Pulteney Street to East Terrace. Thai restaurant Cafe Michael 2 and second-hand clothing retailer Goodbyes were the latest to close this month. Cafe Michael 2 was established in 1982 and is understood to have quietly departed its 204 Rundle Street location. Next door, Melbourne-based Goodbyes closed at 206 Rundle Street last Sunday after announcing in March it would be winding down its only Adelaide store. Well-known tenant Sugar Night Club, which opened in 2002, called Last Drinks in early 2025, while retailers Zimmerman, Jurlique and Sensillo have all vacated Rundle Street since 2024. JLL Strategic Research SA Director Rick Warner said the vacancy rate along the strip spiked to more than 10% in 2025 and had been relatively stable since. Mr. Warner said the escalation in vacancy really occurred mid last year, increasing from 6.1% in 2024 to 10.3% in 2025, the highest since mid-2021. Over the past few years, fashion retailers have increasingly looked to suburban shopping centres for new space, which has impacted fashion-oriented high streets like Rundle Street, he said. Vacancies in the precinct were also created when retailer Paddy Pallon moved to a larger Rundle Street location and SA fashion label Yanneth relocated to nearby Ebenezer Place. Ms. Gladys Simchoon, business manager Chloe Mazura, said trade at the nearly 100-year-old homegrown fashion boutique at 235A Rundle Street was suffering because of East End closures. Other stores bring the traffic down here. They might not have heard of us as a small business, Ms. Mazura said. It's disappointing. You see them pop up, last 6 months, and then they're gone again. Next door, at number 235, the former site of wig store Jamila Haircare remains closed. Ms. Mazuras, who has worked at Miss Gladys for 12 years, said turnover of traders in the street had definitely got worse over the last 5 years. She said because of the high cost of rent in the CBD, we're lucky we own this building, citing limited parking and the rise in online shopping as the biggest challenges facing Rundle Street retailers. Why would you come to the city to shop when you can park for free at Westfield, she said. It's tough for fashion brick-and-mortar stores with online shopping. An Adelaide City Council spokesman said the precinct was well provided for in terms of both on and off-street parking. The current parking mix provides for short, medium and long-term visitor parking, disabled parking, loading zones and drop-off zones, he said. Haroon Ali and his partner Petrina Carter opened their eatery Lennox Avenue at 278A Rundle Street in August 2023. Mr. Ali said they would be unable to operate without the income from their popular suburban restaurant in Blackwood because of the emotionally draining, volatile trading environment in Rundle Street. If I had to rely on this location, I don't think I could do it, Mr. Ali said. He worked 80-hour weeks just to keep the Rundle Street location afloat, Ms. Carter said. We only see him once a week, she said. The pair share daughters, Eden 6 and Avi 3. Ms. Carter said they relied on festivities such as the Adelaide Fringe and Illuminate Adelaide to survive and were constantly hanging out for the next event because in between is so unstable. In hindsight, would we open a store in the city again? No, we would stick to the suburbs, she said. Hellbound wine bar owner Mark Reginato said he decided to vacate Rundle Street, moving his venue to Bowden in May 2025 after more than 7 years in the basement at 197 to 203 to get ahead of the curve. Trading is very difficult at the moment. That area has been slowly decomposing itself because once you have one business close, it spreads, he said. East End Coordination Group President Frank Hannantan, 52, who co-owns Amalfi Pizzeria Ristorante on Frome Street, said Rundle Street was on a constantly evolving precinct. The retail landscape is challenged, especially with the rise of online shopping, Mr. Hannantan said. Often in that transition period, it does look like some places are emptier longer than others. That said, there are a couple of properties that have been on the market for a while. Traders also told the Sunday Mail there had been an influx of tenants selling illegal tobacco. Consumer and Business Affairs Minister Michael Brown said a CBS task force had seized more than $40,000 in illicit product from dealers on Rundle Street, including more than 7,000 cigarettes, 152 nicotine pouches, and 657 vapes since July 2024. From last July, 8 short-term closure orders had been issued to business trading in Rundle Street in relation to illicit tobacco, a government spokesperson said. Mr. Hannantan said he had been working with CBS and police to alert them in this activity. These kinds of venues bring the tone of the precinct down and they're unwanted, he said. Steve Maris, the chief executive of real estate developer Maris Group, which owns 18 properties on Rundle Street, put the vacancies down to the transient nature of particular retail. Some of this is the function of the cost of living, but there's a lot of things that are happening that mean we're going to see these places full in the not-too-distant future, Mr. Maris said. He said property that Maris Group owned at 279 Rundle Street, the site of Society Bar and Restaurant until it closed in late 2025, was being refurbished into French-themed eatery. Property Council of Australia SA Executive Director Bruce Jette attributed the volume of Rundle Street vacancies to patrons spending less amid the cost of living crisis, uncertain geopolitical environment and interest rate increases. However, he said there was a very bright outlook for the East End. The East End generally is undergoing and will continue to undergo a massive development transformation over the coming years, with several pivotal large-scale developments that will deliver thousands of new accommodation spaces, Mr. Jette said. This is probably a very opportune time to actually be working on establishing a foothold in Rundle Street. City of Adelaide Minister Lucy Hood said the government was doing the work to bring more residents and visitors into the city by increasing housing supply and delivering events in the CBD. This article is also the subject of one of our editorials later. That was Rundle Street Blues from pages 1, 8 and 9.
1: From page 3, a piece, an exclusive piece by Elizabeth Henson. Lawyer fined $15,000, 5 misconduct findings. A controversial Adelaide councillor and lawyer has been slapped with fines totalling $15,000 after the legal profession watchdog made 5 separate findings of misconduct against him. Blackwood-based solicitor Darren Cruz, who's also an elected Mitcham Council member, has been found to have engaged in unsatisfactory professional conduct on 5 occasions in his role as a lawyer, following separate investigations by the Legal Profession Conduct Commissioner. A finding of unsatisfactory professional conduct occurs when a lawyer is deemed to have not met the level of competence and diligence that a member of the public is entitled to expect from a solicitor. The Legal Profession Conduct Commissioner's rulings against Mr. Cruz have been published on the Watchdog's disciplinary register. The misconduct findings related to these incidents. In March 2021, Mr. Cruz certified a copy of a will as a true copy, despite not being in possession of the original will, and he had not signed the original will for at least 2 months, if ever. Between December 2020 and March 2021, he failed to act on client instructions and respond to client instructions. Between February 2021 and March 2022, he failed to act on client instructions and respond to client correspondence. Between August 2021 and November 2021, he failed to act on client instructions and respond to client correspondence. Mr. Cruz also agreed to provide an affidavit of provenance of a will and codicil, which is a legal document used to amend a will to enable an application for probate, but failed to do this and then also failed to respond to correspondence. For each incident, Mr. Cruz was fined $3,000 and had a reprimand recorded against him. He was also ordered to apologise in relation to four of the five matters. Mr. Cruz was contacted for comment. It comes after the Advertiser, in early May, reported State Ombudsman Emily Strickland had recommended Mr. Cruz be reprimanded in his position as a Mitcham councillor after he repeatedly failed over the course of weeks to respond to an Ombudsman investigation. The Ombudsman had been investigating allegations during a September 2025 council meeting. Mr. Cruz left the chamber but remained within earshot and listened to and recorded his colleagues' debate about his conduct. Ms. Strickland found evidence against Mr. Cruz's alleged violation to be inconclusive, but she did find Mr. Cruz failed to respond to the Deputy Ombudsman's request for a response to the allegations six times between October 15 and December 22 last year. And that piece from page 3, lawyer fined $15,000.
0: Two articles on page 4. I'm a victim, says Brainwash Bride by Alexei Dmitriadi. An ISIS bride barred from returning to Australia is trying to paint herself as a victim, claiming she was a normal teenager who enjoyed music and having fun but was tricked and trafficked and now just wants to return here to finish her education and become a midwife. However, she was slapped with a 2-year temporary exclusion order given when the Home Affairs Minister believes it would help prevent a terrorist act or training or support for terrorism, or if a person is considered directly or indirectly a risk to security related to politically motivated violence. ISIS-linked woman Hoden Abbey failed to convince authorities she would not be a threat if allowed to return. 19 women and children returned on Tuesday, having been released after about 7 years in Syria's Al-Roj detention camp. Abby, whose 9-year-old daughter is not subject to restrictions but requires surgery, was the only person blocked on advice from ASIO. The Western Sydney woman reportedly travelled to Syria in 2014 to become a jihadi bride with friend Hafsa Muhammad, a former Sydney childcare worker killed in Syria. Abby claims she travelled to the Middle East not to join the caliphate, but at the request of her friend to torment her mother, before alleging she was trafficked and forced to marry an ISIS fighter. Abby's claim that she did not willingly join ISIS cannot be independently verified, and her actions while living under the caliphate remained under investigation. Her story is also inconsistent. She claims she was unaware she was crossing into Syria while simultaneously appearing to concede she had already been brainwashed. Writing in late 2024, Abby said her first priority if she returned would be her daughter's health and education, and she hoped to be a midwife. Abby said she was underage and brainwashed when she fled to the Middle East. She claimed she was forced into marrying an ISIS fighter who would father her child 18 months later. She said she tried to run away but abandoned the attempt after near capture. And Letter to Princess Charges by Hannah Farrow. Police have charged a man over the sending of a suspicious letter to Princess Ingrid Alexandra, second in line to Norway's throne, who is living at Sydney University. The letter is believed to have been intercepted by the prince's security detail and may not have been seen by her. Students saw New South Wales police visit the historic St Andrew's College in Camperdown on Tuesday. The man who allegedly sent the letter has been charged with stalking and intimidation and will face court on June the 3rd. It's understood discussions have been held about the princess's immediate future at the university and in Australia, with suggestions she may leave. The Sydney drama has occurred in stressful times for the Norwegian royal family, with Crown Prince Haakon, Ingrid's father, cutting short a visit to Japan over concerns about his wife, Crown Princess Mette Marit, 52, who has been declared gravely ill with pulmonary fibrosis. Queen Sonia, 88, meanwhile, was last week diagnosed with heart failure. The princess moved to Sydney a year ago to study for a Bachelor of Arts majoring in international relations. And that was I'm a Victim, says Brainwash Bride, and Letter to Princess Charges from page 4.
1: An exclusive piece from Linda Silmalis now from page 5. Soften Dubai Travel Warning. Industry's Plea to Albo. Travel industry leaders are lobbying the Albanese government to lower its travel warnings for Middle Eastern transit hubs, such as Dubai, to enable Aussie travellers to pass through with valid insurance. As thousands of Australians prepare to ignore the warnings and transit through the Middle East on their way to a Euro summer holiday, industry leaders have called on the government to lift the Do Not Travel warning, at least for the airports. The Australian Travel Industry Association, ATIA, claims the Department of Foreign Affairs and Trade Level 4 alert affects travellers simply wanting to transit through key airport hubs such as Abu Dhabi in the UAE and Doha in Qatar. With Smart Travel Level 4 Do Not Travel in place, travellers run the risk of their insurance claims being dishonoured if they manage to get insured at all. ATIA Chief Executive Dean Long said, with more than 150,000 Australians safely transiting through the Middle East in the past 6 weeks, retaining a Level 4 warning potentially discredited the Smart Traveller Alert system. Mr Long's campaigning for the airport warning to be reduced to at least Level 3, even if the rest of the country remains at Level 4, claiming countries such as Germany, the UK and Ireland have a lower alert in place for many parts of the region. Australia is now falling behind the rest of the world in lowering the alert, particularly for the airports, so passengers can transit with full insurance coverage, Mr Long said. We have had 150,000 Australians transit through the Middle East over the last 6 weeks and are now at the point so many safely transiting through the Smart Traveller Warning System is being negatively impacted. It can be Level 3 for the airport and the rest of the country can be Level 4, so Australians with no other options can transit through the Middle East and have no insurance issues. Before the Middle East conflict, there were about 153 flights a week operating between Australia and the Middle East, Mr Long said. This had dropped to about 90 flights. DFAT officials have been meeting travel and travel insurance industry stakeholders, including to provide briefings on travel advice settings, with the most recent discussion held on Friday. Australia-based travel distribution company Hello World Executive Director Cynthia Burns said there are hundreds and thousands of travellers passing through those airports. A DFAT spokesperson said the Do Not Travel warnings would stay in place as long as the situation in the Middle East region remained volatile. The safety of Australians is our highest priority, they said. The situation in the Middle East region remains volatile and there remains a risk of attacks and escalation, which is why we continue to advise all Australians not to travel to Bahrain, Iran, Israel,

0: On to page six, Tabcorp bans Mockbell refuses to pay on bet by Michael Warner. Freed former underworld kingpin Tony Mockbell is at war with Tabcorp after the gambling giant refused to pay him a $5,400 winning bet and banned him from its premises and betting apps. The Sunday Mail can reveal Mockbell is seeking legal advice over the payment and bans, with associates saying he is furious that Tabcorp had been happy to take his money on horses that lost but moved to exclude him when he won. Tabcorp refused to comment on his case but said any customer making a cash transaction of $5,000 or more must provide verifiable identification. Mockbell, who became a free man last year as a result of Lawyer X scandal, learnt he was being blackballed only after seeking to collect a big win on the Caulfield races on April 11. Mockbell placed $1,500 on race favourite El Duca, which ploughed through driving rain to salute at $3.60 in the 1,600-metre anniversary vase. But when he tried to cash in the winning ticket after a day on the punt at a Gold Coast pub TAB, he was asked to show a piece of ID under the company's rules for punters who have won $5,000 or more. The ID that Mockbell produced was not accepted, as associates said, and weeks later he was slapped with a Tabcorp exclusion order banning him from its premises or transacting on its betting apps. A notice of prohibition posted to Mockbell's Melbourne home this month said, "Dear Mr. Mockbell, Tabcorp has determined that continuing dealings with you are outside of its risk appetite and that you are therefore banned permanently from accessing Tabcorp's wagering services across its full Australian network. If you act or attempt to act in contravention of this notice, you may be trespassing and may be contravening applicable laws." Sources close to the betting giant insisted Mockbell would be paid if he submitted proper documents to Tabcorp's online ID system, confirming he could not simply produce ID at an outlet because he was now banned. But associates hit out at his treatment, saying Tabcorp kept moving the goalposts and are calling on boss Gillon McLaughlin to pay up. "You have to honour the bet, it's just unfair," an associate said. "Gill should pay up. You can't decide after he wins that you don't want to pay it." Mockbell's brother Horty is among dozens of other figures and professional gamblers recently issued with letters telling them they are no longer welcome to bet with Tabcorp. The bans were imposed days before Tabcorp revealed it was being investigated by financial crimes authority AUSTRAC amid concerns over its ability to effectively identify, mitigate and manage its money laundering and terrorism financing risks. Asked about the Mockbell dispute, a Tabcorp spokesman said, "As required by law, any customer making a cash transaction of $5,000 or more must provide verifiable identification before the transaction can be processed." Mockbell served nearly two decades in jail before his drug convictions were sensationally overturned. He is now considering suing the state over the corruption of his case. In the late 90s, Mockbell, an avid punter, was a member of what bookies dubbed the Tracksuit Gang, which blitzed Melbourne betting rings with mountains of cash. And that was from page six. Tabcorp bans Mockbell, refuses to pay on bet.
1: Two pieces now from page six. The first one from Zara Powell, "Cricket Greats Post the Limit." Cricket great David Warner has come under fire for making light of his recent drink driving charge, with safe driving experts calling an online post by the former batter as inappropriate. Warner posted a photo on Saturday after Kids Sport, joking about having a designated driver, while appearing seated in the driver's seat of a vehicle alongside one of his young daughters, captioned, "My DD for the day," followed by a laughing emoji. The post comes just weeks after he was charged with a mid-range drink driving offence in Sydney's eastern suburbs. Warner is accused of returning a blood alcohol reading of 0.104 after being stopped during random breath testing operations at Maroubra over the Easter long weekend. He remains before the courts and has not yet entered a plea. Drive to Survive principal and founder Ian Luff said he was disappointed and that high-profile sports people have a responsibility to take road safety seriously. "People look up to high-profile sports people and have an expectation that their behaviour sets an example," he said. Laughing something off might seem fine at the present point in time, but had the circumstances been different and the matter ended up before a coroner's court, I don't think anyone would be laughing. He said drink driving remained one of the most serious offences committed behind the wheel. People need a wake-up call and public figures should be setting a better example. And our second piece, Ambush House sold off. A promise

0: to transform the Weambilla murder site into a memorial has collapsed after the property sold privately. In December 2022, Queensland Police Constables Rachel McCrow and Matthew Arnold were murdered when they went to the remote home of conspiracy theorists Stacey and Gareth Train in search of Gareth's brother Nathaniel Train. The trio gunned down the officers as they approached the home, also killing neighbour Alan Deer as he went to investigate. The Queensland Police Union proposed buying the site with the backing of the state government, but negotiations stalled in 2025. Earlier this year, Nathaniel and Stacey Train's son, Aidan, listed the property for sale, saying he was still open to selling to the union but could not delay any longer. The property sold for $190,000 in April. And that piece came from page six. Those two pieces came from page six. Cricket Greats Post the Limit and Ambush House Sold Off.
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0: Frank Sinatra with I've Got You Under My Skin on Vision Australia Radio 1197 AM. You're listening to selected readings from the Sunday Mail, the 31st of May, and the time is 26 minutes to 11. Continuing now on page 7, Mama, Miracle Boy Utters First Word. And this is by Brad Crouch. After facing tough challenges from birth, Jalome William melted his mother Lily Henry's heart with his first word, Mama. The two-year-old from a village near Port Moresby in Papua New Guinea was born with multiple congenital anomalies, including a bilateral cleft palate, a severe form of spina bifida, and fused fingers. His brain was exposed through a hole in the front of his mouth, in the roof of his mouth, and his spinal cord protruded through an opening in his back, so even a minor bump or infection could be fatal. In PNG, the specialised surgical care Jalome needed simply isn't available. However, thanks to the Big Heart supporting the Children First Foundation, the youngster was flown to Adelaide for complex surgery at the Women's and Children's Hospital to help him breathe, eat, play, grow and talk. Jalome has been under the care of Dr. Mark Moore, head of Unit Cleft and Craniofacial SA, and his team at Women's and Children's for 4 months, undergoing multiple procedures including removal of the encephalocele, dental work, repair of his cleft lip and a further revision surgery. The results have been remarkable. Jalome can now breathe through his nose, close his mouth and has said Mama for the very first time. He could never say Mama until after the surgery because his mouth couldn't come together, Lily said. And I cried when I heard him say Mama for the first time. I was so emotional. He is ready to return home on Sunday but will return to South Australia for another cleft palate surgery later. Jalome was referred to Australia's Children's First Foundation by Port Moresby General Hospital, leading to the life-transforming surgery. Lily has been with Jalome throughout his time in Australia. Because of the risk of infection, I have to be very careful when looking after him, she said. I allow him to play with other children, but always under my watchful eye, making sure they don't bump into him, touch his head or push him, as he might fall and hit his face on the ground. I want to say a special thank you to the craniofacial team, Dr. Mark, Dr. Flapper, Dr. Pragash, Dr. Cherry, Alex, Sarah, Angie for doing an amazing job on my son's surgery, and Ronald McDonald House. I'm so happy with what they've done, and I can't wait to see my family's reaction. Lily now hopes her son can go to school so he can create a life filled with happiness for my family, showing my son that it's never too late to chase your dreams. My love for him is immense, she said. Children First Foundation was established by like-minded people, largely volunteers and Rotarians, who shared a vision for a world where all children have access to medical and surgical care, regardless of where they were born. It has facilitated life-changing and life-saving surgery for disadvantaged children from developing countries since 1999. And that was from page 7, Mama, Miracle Boy Utters First Word.
1: A piece from Paul Starrick, now on page 7. Next Gen Burden, Hearn wants plan for state debt. Ashton Hearn is demanding a clear plan to start repaying $50 billion state debt in Thursday's budget, urging this include curbing exponential growth in the 100,000-strong public sector, warning the annual interest bill would top $3 billion. Mrs. Hearn highlighted this was more each year than the total cost of the $2.4 billion Royal Adelaide Hospital. The opposition leader called for a targeted, attrition-based approach to curb back-office growth in the public service, saying these jobs were growing faster than frontline roles. But One Nation state leader, Corey Bernardi, said the debt burden created by both major parties had put South Australia on a terrible trajectory, like Victoria's, saddling the state with an intergenerational debt that will have very little to show for it. The Malinauskas government has repeatedly insisted it has delivered budget surpluses, saying the $48.7 billion state debt is sustainable and funding major infrastructure. Urging any GST windfall be directed to budget repair, Mrs. Hearn said it was critical that the government demonstrate it was serious about reining in debt. Every taxpayer dollar spent is taken from somebody's pocket, money that could pay electricity bills, buy groceries, or be saved for a rainy day. That money needs to be respected, Mrs. Hearn said. Debt without a plan is a burden on the next generation, and we have a responsibility to start turning this around now. Families and businesses across South Australia know you can't keep putting everyday expenses on the credit card forever. Governments should live by the same principle. Latest figures from last November show 101,732 full-time equivalent public sector workers, a 3.94% increase from 2024. Mr. Bernardi said a daily interest bill of more than $6 million was set to worsen as rates rose because of the maladministration of state and federal governments. And that piece, Next Gen Burden, Hearn Wants Plan for State Debt, can be found on page 7.
0: Also on page 7, Bong Film Dad Runs Out of Puff by Leah Smith. A father of four has avoided jail after trying to be a cool dad by helping his 11-year-old son use a bong as a tactic to scare him straight while filming it like his moment of fame. During sentencing, Judge Lisa Dunlop said the father, who cannot be identified to protect his child, should have known better than to let his son take drugs, as he is his father, not his friend. You should have known better. You are the boy's father, not his friend. You are responsible for him and for guiding his decisions and his actions, Judge Dunlop said. I might be naive, but 11 years old seems like a time for children to be playing with skateboards in a schoolyard and staying up late at night to play video games when they should be in bed, not experimenting with illegal drugs that are known to have potentially lifelong impacts. The man pleaded guilty to one count of administering a controlled drug to a child. The court heard the offending came to light when police located videos on a phone taken by one of the two other adults who were with the man when he coached his son through smoking from a bong. The court heard the man told his son not to be nervous, gave him a fist bump as he lit the bong for his son, telling him repeatedly to suck harder before the boy inhaled the smoke, all while recording on his son's phone. But following the father's extremely frank evidence about being dissuaded to smoke cigarettes by a similar tactic of his father before him, Judge Dunlop accepted he was trying to scare his own son straight through an extremely poor decision. You gave evidence that you were trying to act like you were the cool dad, but you said that what you actually hoped was that it would make him sick and that he would never touch the stuff again, she said. The man was sentenced to 18 months jail with a non-parole period of 9 months, suspended on a 2-year good behaviour bond with 1 year of supervision by the Department for Correctional Services. And that was from page 7, Bong Film Dad Runs Out of Puff.
1: Our next piece comes from pages 12 and 13. It's written by Jira Kazakov and Talara McHugh, and it's headed, After Finals Clash, Top-End Players Make 200-kilometre trip just to meet Willie Rioli. There is a sense of trepidation on the bus ride into Alice Springs. The Atjeri-based Plenty Pink Tails, hot off cementing their spot in the coming local league grand final, are about to meet Northern Territory football royalty. We're pretty nervous, yeah, Pink Tails captain Billy Joe Little says, as the bus heads south along the Stewart Highway. The girls in the team are making the 200-kilometre-plus journey from Atterjeri to Alice Springs for a weekend of footy as part of the Team Alice Community Day on Sunday. Former West Coast and Port Adelaide forward Pocket Rocket and Tiwi Islands local legend Willie Rioli is waiting for them at the Telegraph Station in Alice Springs. He is meeting them for a special kick-to-kick session organised by the NT News and the Advertiser Foundation in partnership with Children's Ground. Before leaving, the Pinktails defeat the Angawala Crows by 4 goals at their home ground. The girls played fast end-to-end footy on a perfect cloudless day on a red dirt oval drenched in sun, with the Harts Range providing a spectacular backdrop. Before the game, locals had spread common cooking flour from Coles to mark the lines on the oval, much to the delight of some of the local camp dogs, some of whom enjoyed a taste of boundary line before play. The match pitted the Pinktails against the travelling Angawala Crows, who would come to rue some late missed chances, but the win left Little and the rest of her Pinktails team ecstatic. But for Little, 19, and her teammates, the game is not so much about winning as it is about bringing the community together. It is a sentiment shared by nearly everyone here in the Red Centre. The Pinktails will play Tea Tree in the grand final next weekend, with the winner claiming the Plenty Highway League's coveted Plenty Cup. Redtails captain Zia Webb reckons playing on the red dirt ground does make you tougher, but he does harbour dreams of one day playing on a grass oval. Young Zia has four racehorses, Hong Kong, Blaze, Galaxy and Cheetos. He dreams of becoming a police officer. Not-for-profit Children's Ground has been working behind the scenes with the Redtails, Pinktails, Right Tracks Foundation to keep the Plenty Highway League running. Children's Ground Community Development Manager Howard Vietupu says footy days help keep language and culture alive in Atajeri and the Plenty Highway communities. Especially for Atajeri, their local language is slowly dying, he says. A lot of our activities are bringing the kids back, but then running language classes and having our elders pass on the knowledge and the language to all the young ones. Back on the bus, heading into Alice Springs, the girls are giddy with glee as they leave town. They are waving to family members, speaking to each other in a mixture of Atajeri and English as they laugh among themselves. But as they get closer to town, a silence falls over the bus and the nerves set in. They are getting closer to meeting a footy great. When the girls meet Rioli, they hand him a boomerang made by a woman from the Atajeri community, covered in artwork that tells stories about collecting bush food. It takes less than a minute for the West Coast Eagles Premiership player to be swamped by fans when he arrives at the manicured picnic lawns of the Telegraph Station on the outskirts of Alice. Former Brisbane Lions star Daryl White, 52, is also here, and the pair pose for a quick photo together before White rushes off to watch a local footy game, leaving the younger Rioli, 30, to meet the fans. AFL players from Melbourne Football Club were supposed to be here too, but cancelled at the last minute on AFL medical advice after a diphtheria outbreak, despite NT health officials backing, declaring it a minimal health risk. The kids here do not seem to care. They are just pumped to see Rioli and White, and the former spends more than an hour with them chatting and posing for photos. Rioli has watched his Alice Springs-based nieces play netball and soccer earlier in the day, and seeing the faces light up on the young fans when he stops and says hello is something he will never take for granted. When I was done, retired from the AFL, I said, if I'm lucky, I'll be able to give back in this way, he says. You can't put it into words how I feel. No one knew who I was as a young boy, so I'm very honoured. I've met so many lovely people around NT and Australia, and for that I'll cherish that more than anything, more than any money. Rioli retired from Port Adelaide at the end of last year after 109 games, including Westcote's 2018 Premiership. He now plays in the TIO Northern Territory Football League for the Tiwi Bombers, the club founded by his family 20 years ago. When we were growing up, we had the highest suicide rate in the Northern Territory at that stage, he said. I always say I was one of the lucky ones to make it through that stage. We didn't have a lot of support up there, or programs or stuff open for us kids. My parents were lucky enough to take me to Darwin and let me play sports at a young age compared to a lot of my mates who are no longer here because there wasn't anything there for them to enjoy life. So I always say I'm really grateful to come back at the right time to give back to the club. Rioli also works with the Clontarf Foundation, which helps young Aboriginal and Torres Strait Islander boys and men based at Malden Primary School in the Darwin suburb of Palmerston. Rioli says his achievements in the AFL pale in comparison to being a mentor and role model for the next generation. I am enjoying retirement, he says. You miss out on a lot of gatherings, catch-ups, a lot of my nieces and nephews' upbringing I missed out on because of AFL commitments. A lot of the kids I'm looking after now, their uncles used to be my mentors. So it feels like a full circle moment for me. I'm enjoying it. On Sunday, Rioli will appear at the Team Alice Party, an initiative of the NT News and the Advertiser Foundation to help lift the spirits of the community. Rioli will be joined by White, Geelong legend and four-time premiership player Joel Selwood and former Hawthorn forward turned Fox Sports host Ben Dixon at Jim McConville Oval from 10:30 a.m. Rioli smiles and says he's more nervous about Sunday's event than he is on the footy field, but concedes it's a no-brainer to come show his support. Alice is a really sacred place, and for something like that to happen up here, you can tell the whole nation, the whole of Australia, felt the devastation and was hurting for this community, he says. I'm just really honoured to be invited by the community and the town, and just to be present and just to see kids with a smile on their face. That's what I'm excited to come for. To see kids happy again and kicking the ball and signing out my name. They're little things I don't take for granted. And this piece will also be the subject of one of our editorials later in the bulletin. From pages 12 and 13, Pink Tails' Long Trek to Meet Their Hero.
0: On page 18, we got rich off CGT, but you won't be. This is an exclusive by Madeleine Bower. A slew of federal Labor MPs has personally benefited from the existing capital gains tax discount they are poised to scrap, with the coalition accusing the government of pulling up the ladder on future generations of Australians. Many senior Labor MPs have over the years disclosed sales of investment properties and shareholdings and would have reaped the benefit of the current Howard-era 50% CGT discount regime on any profits. Prime Minister Anthony Albanese has bought and sold three properties since 1990. Treasurer Jim Chalmers, Home Affairs Minister Tony Burke and Housing Minister Claire O'Neill have all sold investment properties since the current tax settings have been in place. Opposition analysis of public property sales data reveals the Prime Minister and his colleagues would have reaped a massive financial advantage under the current capital gains tax discount regime. The coalition analysis estimates that across Mr Albanese's three property sales in Marrickville, Canberra and Dulwich Hill, he would have saved a combined $209,427 under the existing tax scheme. While these generous tax settings helped the Prime Minister build his wealth and most recently secure his $4.3 million clifftop Copacabana dream home on the Central Coast with his now wife Jodie Hayden, his windback means future aspiring property buyers will be locked out of the exact same opportunities. The analysis compared the estimated capital gains tax on the three property sales in comparison to how much Mr Albanese would have paid under the indexed model he is proposing. This included a Marrickville property bought by the Prime Minister for $1.15 million in 2012 and sold for $2.35 million in 2021, a Dulwich Hill investment property bought for $1.175 million in 2015 and sold for $1.75 million 9 years later. He also reaped the benefits on a Canberra unit bought for $162,000 in 1996 and sold for $662,500 in 2022. Opposition leader Angus Taylor told the Sunday Mail the tax changes were the height of hypocrisy, with many senior Labor MPs having used the existing settings to get ahead. Many Australians, including those in Labor, got ahead because this country once rewarded aspiration, investment and hard work, he said. Now Labor is pulling the ladder up behind them and denying younger opportunities those same opportunities. Sorry, younger Australians those same opportunities. When asked for comment, the Prime Minister's office referred to comments given in question time the day after the federal budget. When asked by the opposition why he was stopping a generation of Australians benefiting from a tax scheme that he personally benefited from, Mr Albanese said he had access to home ownership in his 20s because his mother implored him to own his own home. The government's decision to scrap a 50% capital gains tax discount and return to a minimum 30% tax indexed to inflation has put the property holdings of Labor ministers under the spotlight. Dr Chalmers likely benefited from the existing capital gains tax discount after selling his Springwood investment property near Brisbane in 2024. Dr Chalmers said he negatively geared an investment property maybe a decade ago. Mr. Burke sold two investment properties in Canberra in 2015, as well as one in Tasmania. Ms. O'Neill sold her East Melbourne investment property in 2023, while Attorney General Michelle Rowland sold blue chip shares in 2019 and would have benefited from the capital gains tax discount in any profits made. Labor's Andrew Charlton broke ranks last week, saying small business owners had been making valid criticisms about the capital gains tax changes. That was from page 18. We got rich off capital gains tax, but you won't be.
1: From page 19 now, from Lucy Rutherford. He put cops' lives at risk. Shock video shows officer dragged along road. Chilling footage shows a police officer being dragged along the road after a thug sped off when the officer attempted to open the door. Jamie Luke Frinko, 37, was drug-fuelled and in a state of panic when he committed the shocking act before continuing to drive dangerously in a pursuit. Footage released to the Sunday Mail by the court shows a police car boxing in Rinko's car at a set of traffic lights on May 20, 2023. As one officer attempts to open the passenger door of Rinko's car, he accelerates and the officer is dragged along the road. In the officer's body-worn footage, he can be heard groaning and yelling, "Mother effer," before running back to the police vehicle. Nora Pete, for the prosecution, told the district court the police officer suffered pain to his left arm and back and a graze to his elbow. Miss Pete pushed for immediate jail, saying Rinko's conduct put the lives of police officers and other road users at risk. The defendant's conduct also gave rise to a risk of far greater harm and potentially catastrophic harm to the victim, she said. He then continued to put the lives of police and other members of the community at risk by engaging in a police pursuit, including by weaving in and out of traffic, Miss Pete said. The fact Rinko did not stop after the conduct demonstrated a lack of remorse. The court heard Rinko was seen putting stolen number plates on his vehicle at a shopping centre on the day of the offending. Police then received multiple reports that he was driving erratically and at a speed and that he had thrown a steel pipe at another road user on a motorbike, Miss Pete said. That charge ended up being withdrawn. The court heard Rinko was disqualified from driving and also on home detention bail at the time of the offending, but had removed his electronic monitoring device over a month before. Rinko of Surrey Downs pleaded guilty to driving dangerously to escape police pursuit and resisting police and in doing so causing harm. Courtney Bree Loeffler, for Rinko, told the court her client's behaviour was irrational and resulted from him being in a state of panic. He was homeless, living in his car at the time of the offending, she said. He was heavily entrenched in substance abuse, self-medicating with methamphetamine. The court heard Rinko had remained predominantly drug-free for 2 years and wanted to gain stable employment. Rinko will be sentenced next month. That piece from page 19. He put cops' lives at risk.
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0: Frank and Nancy Sinatra with Something Stupid on Vision Australia Radio, 1197 AM. You're listening to selected readings from the Sunday Mail of the 31st of May, and the time is 2 minutes past 11. Continuing now on page 19, Candles Light Creative Spark. This is by Karen Grace Prince. For Japanese candle artist Yoshi Yamashita, what began as a creative passion has grown into one of Adelaide's most unusual hands-on workshop experiences. After moving to Australia from Japan around 8 years ago, the 30-year-old brought her love of Korean-style candles with her. It's among a growing number of unusual workshops and hobby groups, from Turkish lamp making to sunrise yoga and run clubs, that are growing in popularity in South Australia. 3 years ago, she launched La Praline, a candle workshop business specialising in hyper-realistic dessert candles shaped like cakes, croissants and pastries. Korean candles focus on pretty, cute-style candles, which I really like, she said, describing the passion that first drew her to the craft. I didn't know Australians would like cute, cute styles. I didn't think the workshop would be popular, but it turned out to be the most popular one. Her intricately detailed creations quickly gained attention online, with many customers saying that candles look almost too realistic to light. Based in Adelaide City Centre, she now runs workshops where participants can create their own dessert-inspired candles in a relaxed, beginner-friendly setting. The cake candle classes have become especially popular among people looking to try something creative and different with a small group of friends. Best of all, there's no prior experience required to join the workshops. Despite growing demand, Ms. Yamashita still runs the business independently and hopes to one day open her own storefront in Adelaide. For now, she's focused on creating a welcoming space where people can slow down, get creative, and leave with something handmade that looks good enough to eat. That was from page 19, Candles Light Creative Spark.
1: Two pieces now from page 20. The first from Rishabh Jain. First buyers defaulting, mortgage stress rises with rates. First home buyers are buckling under the pressure of rising interest rates, with new Equifax data revealing a growing number are more than 90 days behind on their mortgage repayments, nearly double the rate of other borrowers. The squeeze has left many younger mortgage holders no choice but to take on second jobs or confront the difficult decision to sell the homes they worked so hard to get into. Three interest rate rises over the past 6 months have intensified financial pressure on first home buyers, pushing delinquency rates to a 7-month peak in February 2026. Of those who have missed mortgage payments, an increasing number were more than 90 days overdue, which Equifax Chief Solution Officer Kevin James said was a major red flag for financial stress. The movement from 30-day arrears into the 90-day category is certainly a significant warning sign, he said. Victoria's first home buyer delinquency rate is sitting at 0.89% at 30 days overdue, and when those cases begin rolling into the 90-day category, it clearly highlights mounting financial stress. The federal government's expansion of the first home buyer 5% deposit scheme in October 2025 triggered a sharp jump in mortgage inquiries, with the 18 to 25 age group leading the charge, surging 22.8% in the first quarter of 2026. But Mr. James said the scheme's popularity had come at a steep price, with thousands of buyers now being faced with the prospect of selling their home. The numbers are stark. Since December 2025, there's been a marked rise in borrowers falling more than 90 days behind on repayments, with Equifax data showing first-home buyers consistently recording higher arrears than every other mortgage group. First-home buyer arrears nationally hit a 7-month peak of 0.4% year-on-year in February 2026. Brisbane buyer Sophia Cull knows the pressure firsthand. After a 2-month hunt inspecting 20 homes, she bought a 3-bedroom townhouse with her sister in March 2026 under the federal government's Help to Buy scheme. The RBA hiked rates before she had even moved in or made her first repayment. Despite the hit, Ms. Cull has no regrets, Had she waited, she said, she would have been pushed further from the city and from family and friends. And our second piece, unattributed, Star Wars Trailblazer dies at 80. Oscar-winning Star Wars film editor Marcia Lucas has died from cancer aged 80. The ex-wife of writer and director George Lucas, Marcia was best known for editing Star Wars, A New Hope, 1977, and Return of the Jedi, 1983, and was widely considered the secret weapon and unsung hero of her husband's sci-fi franchise. Marcia died at her holiday home in Rancho Mirage, California, this week. Marcia won an Academy Award in 1978 for Best Film Editing for Star Wars. In 1969, she married George Lucas, who she had met while working on the documentary Journey to the Pacific. She co-edited Lucas's breakthrough film American Graffiti in 1973 before going to work on the hugely successful Star Wars franchise. Marcia and George adopted a daughter, Amanda, born in 1981. They divorced in 1983. Those two pieces, First Buyer's Defaulting and Star Wars Trailblazer Dies at 80, came from page 20.
0: On to page 21, Spike in Flat Tires by Darren Chaitman and Karen Grace Prince. Flat tires have spiked in the past 3 months for families in Adelaide's northeast, as frustrated residents report finding nails along key local roads. Modbury resident Nikita said while on her daily walk she noticed screws were just everywhere on roads in the Tea Tree Gully area. I keep having to either find a red bin to chuck the nails in or put them basically in a visible spot on the gutter itself, she said. I've actually found a few that almost look deliberately set, like they've been placed upwards in a driveway, so once a person reverses it would obviously go into the tyre. There were a lot along Milne Road between Nelson and Kelly Roads. She also had a tyre on her car punctured while heading to Tea Tree Gully last December. Considering how money is tight for many families, I think it would aggravate a lot of people having to fork out a good $200 to $400, depending upon their car, for a tyre that they shouldn't have to replace yet, she said. It's a big problem, and tradies should really start making sure they don't have any loose tech screws in their trays at the back of their car or just left about. They really should be just grabbing a broom and tidying up the road when they've made a mess or if they've dropped a box of screws. Nikita said a crew at a development across from her house didn't really care if they threw this tech screw box in the back. Nikita took to Facebook to inform residents, prompting comments from users who shared similar experiences. The RAA said it had attended 384 call-outs for flat tyres in the Tea Tree Gully Council area since the start of April, jumping by 18% in comparison to previous years. But the statistics reflected all flat tyres recorded in the area with no details on whether they were caused by screws. That was from page 21, Spike in Flat Tyres.
1: Moving on to page 22 now, two short pieces. The first one, Reporters US Visa Ban. Channel 9 journalist Tom Steinfort has been banned from entering the US. After planning a trip to the FIFA World Cup next month, the 60 Minutes reporter has had to cancel flights and on-sale tickets after having his visa refused. The home of democracy, Steinfort mused. You go through a formal interview process and I got the tickets in the ballot and now I have to flog them off. As part of the application process, would-be travellers have to declare countries they've recently visited. As soon as they got on the page showing North Korea, Afghanistan, Cuba, it was a no, Steinfort said. He went to those countries for 60 Minutes reports. They didn't put that in the brochure. I never thought I'd be banned, he said. And our second piece from Tom Bowden, Low Rental Hikes Tip Blasted. The Albanese government's claims federal budget changes to negative gearing and capital gains tax would result in a net rent increase of about $2 a week in rentals are demonstrably false, new data shows, with some homes in Adelaide tipped to rise by $10 a week in the next 3 months. Newfoundland data reveals the biggest hits to Southeast Aussies' hip pockets will be felt by those renting units in Adelaide City, the Hills and Charles Sturt statistical areas, where weekly rents are expected to rise by $10 in the next quarter, five times what the government claims. Median unit rents are expected to rise by $9 in a further 12 areas, Burnside, Campbelltown, Holdfast Bay, Marion, Norwood, Paynham and St Peters, Onkaparinga, Port Adelaide East, Port Adelaide West, Prospect, Walkerville, Salisbury, Tea Tree Gully and Unley, while house rents are tipped to rise by $9 a week in the Burnside area. House renters in a further 11 areas can expect an $8 a week price hike. Founded Head of Research Kent Lardner said the government might have underestimated how much negative gearing incentives had contained rental rises. Those two pieces from page 22, reporters' US visa ban and low rental hikes tip blasted.
0: Also on page 22, eyelid cancer threat lurking in plain sight by Ruby Stewart. Diane Meaney was shocked when she found out the lump on her lower left eyelid that she believed was a sty was actually eyelid cancer. The 84-year-old said she was taken aback when her ophthalmologist, Dr. Ben LaHood, informed her in 2024 she had a basal cell carcinoma that would need to be removed surgically. "I had never heard of eyelid cancer," Ms. Meaney said. "I was reasonably horrified that it was a skin cancer." What followed was a delicate procedure that required Ms. Meaney to have her eyelid stitched closed for 2 weeks following her operation. While it was a difficult time, the Two Wells local has since made a full recovery and is back to doing the things she loves. Despite eyelid cancers accounting for up to 10% of all skin cancers, Dr. LaHood said his patients were regularly perplexed when they received a diagnosis. "It's sort of unexpected," the globally recognised ophthalmologist and eye surgeon said. "Eyelids get so much sun and often they're not that well protected." The ophthalmologist from New Zealand said cumulative sun damage was the main factor behind most eyelid cancers. "There's a few people that get them genetically, but in general it's sun damage," he said. "If we can protect people from the sun, we should be able to prevent a lot of those skin cancers around the eyelids." Dr. LaHood said the biggest fear shared by most of his patients was if they were going to lose their eye. While this was uncommon, Dr. LaHood said early intervention was key and encouraged the public to not ignore warning signs. "Cancers are destructive, so if you're losing your lashes, that's probably the biggest one," he said. "If the affected area is alterated, so it looks like the centre is a bit scabby, and if it looks like a bit red or raised or firm, that's usually a sign of cancer. If it's a sty, usually it could be swollen and inflamed, but usually the skin overlying it isn't too altered. If you catch it early, you can have a nice cosmetic outcome and you cannot worry about it for the rest of your life. When it comes to protecting your eyelids from the sun, wearing sunglasses and a hat is a good place to start." But after years of removing cancers from people's eyelids, Dr. LaHood saw a gap in the market when it came to SPF protection for eyes. This discovery led him to create Eyelid Defense, a lightweight SPF moisturizer with a mineral-based zinc oxide formulation that provides a natural non-chemical and physical barrier against harmful UV rays. Dr. LaHood says the product does not sting or burn the eyes and claims it has anti-aging and fine line reduction benefits. "We wanted to make a product that would have SPF protection that would be safe and comfortable to use around your eyes every day," Dr. LaHood says. "I think that there are a lot of skin cancers that could potentially be prevented by a product like this." And that was from page 22, Eyelid Cancer Threat Lurking in Plain Sight.
1: An exclusive now from page 23 by Julie Cross and Anthony Dowsley. NDIS clients go missing, lured from homes with cash, alcohol, as poachers wait, say workers. Thousands of vulnerable people on the National Disability Insurance Scheme are missing, experts say, after being lured away from their homes by service providers hoping to get access to their lucrative plans worth millions of dollars. In some cases, they are being moved from place to place so they cannot be found and allegedly given incentives such as cash, cigarettes and alcohol, according to solicitor Charlotte Jones. Miss Jones chief executive of Mental Health Legal Centre in Melbourne, estimates there are probably thousands of people missing in Victoria alone, and criticised the federal government and police for failing to prevent people from being exploited. She said nurses had told the centre their clients were disappearing. She believes NDIS participants are being picked up outside and inside their group accommodation at all hours of the day and night, and even in their hospital beds, by people desperate to get their hands on their taxpayer-funded million-dollar plans. A Sunday Mail investigation can reveal registered NDIS provider LifeLink Care allegedly lured at least six NDIS participants with mental health issues, learning disabilities or addictions from three boarding house-style facilities in the last year. One NDIS participant with schizophrenia said she got $50 cash a day from LifeLink Care, which she used to buy cigarettes and booze, an allegation denied by LifeLink Care. The NDIS watchdog confirmed that providing inducements was against the NDIS code of conduct and, if found to have occurred, could result in a provider's registration being revoked or a ban. 3 weeks ago, a 45-year-old man with the mental capacity of a child was persuaded to leave his group home by a man parked in a car outside. His mother, also on the NDIS, was picked up from another facility, and they are now living together, despite the man's public guardian previously saying they should not do so for safety reasons. Ms. Jones said she first warned the government about disappearing NDIS participants in 2023. She said one man in his 20s on a $1 million a year NDIS package was moved from property to property for years. Ms. Jones did not refer to LifeLink Care in her complaint to the government, nor is it suggested LifeLink Care was involved with cases involving participants with million-dollar plans. Speaking generally, Ms. Jones said, if you've got an NDIS package, you've also got a disability support pension and you've got Centrelink rent assistance, like it's a big ball of money. She said providers were hanging outside supported residential service homes touting for business. Providers are going into these homes at 4 a.m. and tempting them out, she said. A lawyer acting for the directors said LifeLink Care disputed and rejected any suggestion of unlawful, exploitative, unethical or improper conduct, including offering incentives as inducements. The NDIS Quality and Safeguards Commission said it had received complaints about LifeLink Care. A spokesman said this matter is under consideration for compliance and enforcement action. And that piece came from page 23, NDIS clients go missing.
0: Still on page 23, a couple of shorter articles. 36ers deliver assist for Chinese talent by Thomas Stewart. An exclusive international program aimed at attracting talented student athletes from China to South Australia has been launched by the Adelaide 36ers. The Adelaide 36ers China Basketball Academy will continue to grow the state's global reputation as a destination for world-class sport and education. The NBL club's Ross Waite said it represented a significant step forward in connecting South Australia with emerging international talent. He said the academy provided a unique opportunity for students, all within a professional basketball environment. The Academy will run in partnership with the Education Department through Woodville High School. It will welcome 20 students in its inaugural year in 2027 over two semesters and is open to male and female participants, emphasising a personalised development approach. Principal Anna Mirasgentis said the high school was proud and excited to partner with the Academy. And Spielberg's Alien Revelation by Joshua Haig. Steven Spielberg has stunned fans by appearing to claim aliens exist. The Oscar-winning director makes a surprise appearance in the new trailer for his latest blockbuster Disclosure Day, starring Josh O'Connor and Emily Blunt. In the film, Blunt plays a Kansas City TV meteorologist who is suddenly overcome by a mysterious extraterrestrial force while taping a weather segment live on air, and is joined by Josh O'Connor, who stars as an alien life believer. The trailer starts with Spielberg doing a direct-to-camera address. I'm much more inclined now than I was when I made Close Encounters to really believe that we're not the only intelligent civilization in the universe, he says, before footage from the film kicks in. O'Connor's character, Daniel Kellner, then admits he has stolen government secrets about proof of the existence of aliens. Spielberg continues saying, "This is a story about us, all of us, up against the most extraordinary event in human history. I used to say to myself, wouldn't it be wonderful if all of this were true? And now I'm thinking, wouldn't it be wonderful to people to know all of this is true?" And that was 36's Deliver Assist for Chinese Talent and Spielberg's Alien Revelation from page 23.
1: Two pieces from page 24, neither of them attributed. Delta drops in on Mozart. Delta Goodrum has made the most of her time in Austria with husband Matthew Copley after finishing fourth in the Eurovision Song Contest 2 weeks ago. The Australian singer-songwriter has posted 12 photos and one video to her Instagram of her adventures around Austria's fourth largest city with the caption, "A few of my favourite things from beautiful Salzburg." Goodrum represented Australia with her power ballad Eclipse and managed to secure the nation's second best result in the competition behind Dami Im's runner-up finish in 2016. The 41-year-old chart-topping singer shared photos of her out in nature and visiting Mozart's birthplace, which is now a museum, as well as a video of her skipping around a fountain. And our next piece, Amazon's new License to Thrill. James Bond is back, under new owners, ready for business. And after gaining control of the Bond franchise from the Broccoli family in a $1 billion US dollar deal last year, Amazon has given a hint about what's next. While the casting process has begun for the next film, following Daniel Craig literally blowing up the character in 2021's No Time to Die, the first clue Amazon has given isn't etched on celluloid. It's a video game.

0: if the title is bland and lacks the flair of creator Ian Fleming. The game, released on Thursday on PlayStation 5, Xbox, Nintendo and PC, is gritty and grounded. Amazon is sticking to what works with 007 First Blood. Fans will be able to experience Bond's ascent at M16 from a recruit into a full-fledged spy, says Danish firm IO Interactive, which developed the game. Irish actor Patrick Gibson, 31, has been chosen to play Bond. First Light features lush cinematic visuals and a theme song from Lana Del Rey. Those two pieces from page 24. Delta drops in on Mozart and Amazon's new license to thrill.
1: Page 26, Super El Nino set to sizzle record by Kate Uren. Adelaide's nearly 20-year August record of 30.4 Celsius might humble this winter as a Super El Nino weather pattern takes hold. That's the prediction of Adelaide weather expert Darren Ray, who said signs of the climate phenomenon, which would bring a warmer, drier conditions, had already started to appear, and experts expected that they would begin to have an impact in the next week or so. That would result in a milder, drier winter, with warm conditions starting to kick in towards the end of August and the potential to break the record set on August 30, 2007. Not every El Nino is really dry for Australia, but there's been a big discussion that it will be a super El Nino, and that means there's a high chance it could be a really strong one, said Mr. Ray, who works with the Department of Environment. Temperatures for winter will be 2 to 3 degrees warmer than average. We'll get warmer, sunnier, clearer skies, so it will be a pretty pleasant winter. There's going to be days where you can get around in t-shirts and shorts. I wouldn't be surprised if we hit a new record for August. There's every chance of that. Mr. Ray said global weather charts, which were showing a positive Indian Ocean dipole to the west of Australia, as well as an El Nino pattern in the eastern Pacific Ocean, pointed to an unusually hot and dry spring. There's a pretty solid chance we'll have our hottest spring on record, he said. He said that would have a big impact on the start of this summer's bushfire season, which could be brought forward by at least a month. He said residents living in bushfire zones, including Adelaide Hill, should start preparing their homes. They will want to start over winter, Mr. Ray said. That's cleaning up and clearing out your property and making sure you have a bushfire plan in place, because it will come on pretty quick in the spring, I think. It's very likely that we will see earlier than usual heat waves, and it means that we're probably up for potentially a very nasty fire season that comes on earlier than usual. Mr. Ray said there was a big chance that South Australia was heading for one of its hottest, driest springs ever. We've got a 50% chance of it being in the top 20% of the driest, hottest springs on record, he said. Mr. Ray said that the state was emerging from a weak La Nina, which had brought good rainfalls to the agricultural and pastoral districts. And that's from page 26, Super El Nino set to sizzle record.
0: Jumping to page 55 now. Has explosion blown up moon missions? This is from Washington. The spectacular explosion of Blue Origin's New Glenn rocket marked a significant blow to not only the company founded by millionaire Jeff Bezos, but also NASA and its plans for upcoming US moon missions. Space flight is unforgiving, NASA Administrator Jared Isaacman said in a post on X soon after the explosion, promising to support a thorough investigation of this anomaly. The rocket was undergoing a ground test in Cape Canaveral, Florida, in preparation of an upcoming flight. While anomalies during ground tests are relatively frequent, such explosions are rare, and the magnitude of the blast caused significant damage not only to the spacecraft, but the launch pad itself. The vessel is at the heart of NASA's Artemis program. I have no doubt they will recover, but I'm wondering, how does this affect Artemis? Said Clayton Swope, Deputy Director of the Aerospace Security Project at the Center for Strategic and International Studies. NASA has also tasked rival space exploration company SpaceX to develop lunar landers for transporting astronauts and equipment to the surface of the moon to establish a base. SpaceX has seen its own challenges in recent months, and Blue Origin had emerged as a promising alternative for NASA, with the US Space Agency awarding a new contract to it for the lunar

0: mission this week. But these projects depend on the new Glenn rocket, and with its explosion coming shortly after a malfunction causing a satellite mission failure last month, the anomalies could disrupt NASA's tight mission schedule. And that piece from page 55 was headed, "Has Explosion Blown Up Moon Missions?"
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0: Tony Bennett with I Left My Heart in San Francisco. On Vision Australia Radio, 1197 AM, you're listening to selected readings from the Sunday Mail of the 31st of May, and the time is 26 minutes to 12. Today's editorial is on page 61, part 1, Aussie Rules is Our National Language. In the red dirt of the central desert community of Atitjeh, two mighty teams clash on the rock-strewn oval. The female players range in age from children to young women and tear up the field in bare feet. Some don a sock on their kicking foot, trailing red dust as they run. The oval is ringed by the stunning Hart's Range, a couple of hundred kilometres northeast of Alice Springs. Before the girls hit the oval, a crew had meticulously marked the ground using 1 kilogram bags of flour. Alice Springs Premiership winning legend Darryl White jokes it's an 8-damper effort to prepare the pitch. Pet dogs dine out on the line markings as the girls warm up. It gives 3-time premiership winning Brisbane Lions player White goosebumps to see images of the field. It is where he is from, and the players later proudly tell the Sunday Mail he is their uncle. Later, the players travel the 2 hours to Alice Springs in a bus provided by the Advertiser Foundation as part of today's Team Alice free barbecue event in the Red Centre town. The Northern Territory has experienced no end of grief in recent weeks since the disappearance and murder of Kumanjay Little Baby. The entrance to the old-timers' camp, from where she was snatched from her bed, allegedly by recently released criminal Jefferson Lewis, remains a shrine of pink flowers. There is no solace for her family, but amid the despair, there is a sense of community spirit in Alice Springs, and this weekend it is galvanised around football. On Monday, that spirit will be on full display at a free lunch event at Jim McConville Oval in the centre of town, where AFL greats White, Willie Rioli, Eddie Betts, Joel Selwood and Ben Dixon will come together in solidarity with this grieving town. Australian rules football is the national language. The game's stars have had profound words to say about why they wanted to come and be with the people of Alice. Rioli summed it up. When I was done, retired from the AFL, I said, if I'm lucky, I will be able to give back in this way, he said. You can't put into words how I feel. Rioli spoke movingly about the suicide rate in his Tiwi Islands hometown and said, I was one of the lucky ones to make it through that stage. Legends and great community leaders come in many forms, and these AFL greats and the Atitjeh girls embody the Australian spirit. That was part one of today's editorial on page 61. Aussie Rules is Our National Language.
1: And part two was headed City's Big Challenge. Adelaide CBD retailers were hit hard when the COVID-19 pandemic triggered an exodus of city workers, with technology enabling people to work and shop from home. Thankfully, South Australia was spared the pandemic's worst, and many businesses have flourished as patrons return. Unfortunately, renowned city strips such as Rundle Street have been dealt another blow as an enduring cost-of-living crisis diminishes patron numbers and makes doing business much harder. Rundle Street is a buzz during the warmer months, with patrons drawn by events such as the Adelaide Grand Final, Supercars Race, Cricket Test Match and Mad March Festival season. But the challenge for Adelaide City Council and the state government, which has appointed a City of Adelaide Minister, is to help Rundle Street thrive throughout the year. Naturally, the same challenge applies to the wider city, including North Adelaide. A good start would be increasing the city's population. This has been talked about for decades, yet Adelaide has not managed to build a city housing supply to the same extent as other state capitals, particularly those on the eastern seaboard. There have been some promising policy changes to further this goal, but the challenge remains ahead to bring more people to the city to live, work and play. And lives lost on our roads, 47 this year, 34 last year and 5 P-platers. That was part two of our editorial from page 61 with the heading City's Big Challenge.
0: From page 54, Golden Escape from Cave Hell, Adelaide Diver Helps in Dramatic Rescue by Emily McDonald from Vientiane. A South Australian diver has helped rescue 5 men who emerged in jubilant emotional scenes after being trapped in a flooded cave in Laos for more than a week. The five villagers now rescued are among seven Laos nationals who had entered the cave to search for gold, but their exit was blocked after rain. Four of the men came out of the cave on Saturday night after a breakthrough in the risky rescue operation on Friday night when the first man was saved. Four victim is out, Lee Kuan Lee, a Malaysian rescue diver, told AFP via messenger. Water level is lowered by pumping so they're able to come out, he said. Lao and Thai rescue groups have posted images from the successful operations to social media, showing the men lying on stretchers wearing oxygen masks and being wrapped in foil blankets. Rescuers had managed to pass food, water and blankets and taught them to use breathing gear to survive before they crawled out of the cave. There were screams of joy and clapping as the group emerged alive, but two men were still missing last night. The jubilant scenes came after a new team of specialist divers touched down in Laos on Friday, including Adelaide diver Josh Richards, with members from Thailand, France and Indonesia. Mr. Richards was there for the moment the first villager was freed from the cave. He was obviously very cold, very tired, but in very good condition, Mr. Richards told Seven News. Mr. Richards and the other newly arrived cave divers are also set to provide welcome relief to the exhausted rescue team, who have been diligently trying to save the lives of the trapped men for days. Wishing the team safe heli flights in, fellow rescuer Poor Parasu Komaradat posted on Facebook. More hands, more capability, he said. Good to have you all on the ground soon. The seven men had been trapped in the cavern in a remote mountainous area of central Shabun province since May 20, when flash floods stranded them as they searched for gold, early state media reports said. Five of the men were first located alive on Wednesday, huddling in a narrow shaft around 300 metres from the cave mouth. Footage filmed by rescue divers showed them muddy and despondent, complaining of chest pains and hunger pangs, while the remaining two of their group remained unaccounted for. The first victim has been successfully rescued out of the cave, a Thai rescue group said in a Facebook post late on Friday, Australian Eastern Standard Time, with a picture of three men guiding another bedraggled and muddy man over unsteady ground. The area was beset by more rain, which, along with the incoming darkness, prevented more villagers from being extracted. Rescue efforts had focused on pumping out the monsoon floodwaters which trapped the men. Earlier in the day, Thai rescue teams were rehearsing extraction procedures outside the cave with stretchers, ropes and cables, according to images shared on social media. And that was from page 54, Golden Escape from Cave Hell.
1: Back to page 27 now for a piece from Rebecca Morse, Late Bloomers Changing Course in Their Careers. A soldier swaps the forces for flowers. A hospitality mogul abandons nightclubs for coaching, and a bank manager trades numbers for novels. These are the stories of a growing number of South Australians who are pursuing dramatic career shifts later in life and urging others, regardless of age or experience, to also follow their passions. Wade Kingsley's career personifies pivot before it became a COVID-19 catchphrase. The 47-year-old Barossa Valley resident was drafted to the AFL straight out of high school before leaving North Melbourne for a stint as supermodel Ellie McPherson's personal assistant before joining the army. 7 years ago, the commanding officer was injured in a combat exercise that left him physically and mentally debilitated. I was around the house a lot, and that led to me being out in my garden and surrounding myself with flowers, which brought a sense of inner peace and joy at a time that was really challenging for me, Mr. Kingsley says. Several years of horticulture study later, he now owns the Hidden Flower Farm at Maranangha. I was very much committed to my role in the Defence Force, and obviously you're dealing with people's lives. Now I'm impacting people's lives in a different way, he says. I've done flowers for people's weddings. I've hosted floral workshops. I sell flowers at the Barossa Farmers Market. Flowers bring joy on any occasion. It can be an expression of love or a birthday or welcoming new life into the world, or also at a time when someone's grieving. This midlife reinvention is something Adelaide business and life coach Sarah Howell sees in her clients every day, and she can relate. After 25 years of owning and running nightclubs and restaurants, she too decided it was time to shake things up. I was about 40 and looked into my life and thought, I've got lots of years left at work and I want them to be great, Miss Howell says. I was going to have the same conversations with the same people in the same environment if I didn't change my trajectory. So she chose to start her own coaching business, helping others reshape their lives and careers. While for many this shift may be voluntary, the rise of AI will see others forced into a rethink about their futures. Miss Howell says it's prompting the rise of the portfolio career phenomenon. Many of the professional women I see have been in the corporate sector and they don't want to work full-time anymore, she says. So they might choose to go into consulting, go on a board, and they might also do something that they're passionate about. It all adds up to a really fulfilling life that's flexible too. While Ms. Howell says these trends are commonly seen in clients in their 40s and 50s, my father, Greg Morse, is living proof that you can reinvent yourself at any age. At 65, after being made redundant from a career in banking and finance, he wasn't ready for retirement, and my mother certainly wasn't ready to have him around the house full time. So he took over a second-hand bookshop on Goodwood Road and at 79 is still working there 6 days a week. If you're weighing up a reinvention in your twilight years, Mr. Kingsley recommends taking the leap. It's never too late to choose a path that aligns with who you truly are and what brings you joy, he says. I can feel confronting because there's it can feel confronting because there's risk, uncertainty, financial considerations, and fear of starting all over again. Every experience you've had up until that point still matters. You carry those lessons, strength, and values with you. Passion, purpose, and authenticity are far more valuable than staying somewhere that no longer fulfills you. Sometimes the bravest thing you can do is allow yourself to grow into a new version of yourself. That piece came from page 27, the heading Late Bloomers Changing Course in Their Careers.
0: From page 55, Trump decides to stall a decision from Washington. Donald Trump will only make a peace deal with Iran if it meets all of his conditions, a White House official declared yesterday, as questions swirled about the state of negotiations to end the war. The White House had indicated the president was close to a decision on a potential deal, even as Tehran insisted there was still no final agreement on ending the conflict. An Iranian state media report also rebutted several key elements of Mr. Trump's characterization of the deal, with sources calling his remarks a mixture of truth and lies. U.S. sources had said the deal was waiting on Mr. Trump's sign-off, following weeks of halting negotiations over a conflict that has engulfed the Middle East and shaken the global economy. Mr. Trump attended a two-hour meeting in the White House Situation Room on Friday, local time, that was supposed to come to a final decision but did not reach one. President Trump will only make a deal that is good for America and satisfies his red lines, a White House official said afterwards. Iran can never possess a nuclear weapon. Mr. Trump had announced the meeting in a lengthy social media post reiterating long-held demands that Iran agree never to develop nuclear weapons and reopen the vital Strait of Hormuz shipping lane. Iranian Foreign Ministry spokesman Esmail Baqai pushed back, telling state media that the Islamic Republic said goodbye to the language of must 47 years ago. Exchanges of messages were continuing, he added, but no final agreement has been reached yet. In a phone call with Emir of Qatar, Iranian President Masoud Pezeshkian said Iran was ready to achieve a dignified framework to end the war, according to state news agency IRNA. In his post, Mr. Trump said Tehran would receive mines from the Strait of Hormuz and end its blockade of the waterfront with no tolls, while the US would lift its parallel blockade of Iranian ports. The two countries would also coordinate on removing and destroying Iran's enriched uranium, he said, adding that no money will be exchanged until further notice. Iran's Fars news agency, however, cited sources as saying Tehran was demanding the immediate release of $12 billion in frozen Iranian assets before moving to the next phase of negotiations. On the toll-free reopening of Hormuz, the sources said no such clause appears in the text of the agreement, while Mr. Trump's comments on destroying Iran's nuclear material is fundamentally baseless. Mr. Bakay told State TV there were no negotiations taking place on Iran's nuclear program, as Iran's top diplomat suggested the US was holding up a deal. Meanwhile, Israeli Prime Minister Benjamin Netanyahu said his country's forces had pushed deeper inside Lebanon, while Iran-backed Lebanese group Hezbollah claimed responsibility for a series of drone attacks on Israel. The attacks came as Israel and Lebanese military delegations were holding promising security talks in Washington. More are expected this week. That was from page 55. Trump decides to stall a decision.
1: Another piece of world news from page 54. Russia plans a massive attack. This is from Kiev. Ukrainian President Volodymyr Zelensky said Russia was preparing a massive new strike on the country and called on people to take action to protect your lives. Kiev was hit particularly hard last weekend by a huge Russian bombardment attack, one of the largest since the Kremlin's invasion in 2022. Moscow has warned foreign diplomats to leave Kiev, threatening to escalate attacks as it seeks revenge for a Ukrainian strike on a dormitory and a vocational high school in the Russian-occupied Luhansk region, which Moscow says left 21 people dead. We have intelligence information about Russia preparing a new massive strike, Mr. Zelensky said on social media. Please pay attention to air alerts. Protect your lives. Our services are working efficiently and are prepared. The Air Force and other defenders of our skies will be on duty 24/7, as always. The Ukrainian president has reiterated his call to allies to allow and finance the supply of Patriot missiles, which can intercept Russian ballistic missiles. Ukraine has also stepped up its strikes on occupied territories and on Russia in retaliation for the daily Russian bombardments. It comes as Russian President Vladimir Putin claimed it was too early to say a drone that crashed in Romania was Russian amid European anger over the incident. The crash took place overnight Thursday-Friday, local time, injuring two people and triggering a fire, Romanian officials said. Romania said the drone was Russian, and NATO countries have condemned Russia. No one can say the origin of this or that aircraft until an examination of that aircraft is conducted, he said. If they provide us with any objective data, in that case, we will assess what happened. Putin said Russia has never threatened and is not threatening European countries. Instead, he claimed the drone was Ukrainian. Mr. Putin said European countries sought to continue the confrontation with Russia and to justify exorbitant spending from their state budgets. And that piece from page 54, Russia plans a massive attack.
0: On to page 79 for some sport news. More worries on Rosie by Matt Turner. Port Adelaide captain Connor Rosie's season is in limbo as he waits to learn whether he needs a second hamstring surgery in a little more than 2 months. Rosie will visit a specialist this coming week over a nerve issue in his left hamstring, the one he injured against Essendon in round two. The 26-year-old suffered temporary numbness in his leg after rupturing his tendon during that Bombers match. Rosie was hoping to return for the showdown on June 27, but scar tissue forming around the nerve prompted the power to seek further consultation in the coming days. If the midfielder defender goes under the knife again, it will delay his recovery timeline by a few weeks, and the club may decide to just end his season to best prepare him for 2027. It's a big potential blow to Port, which has lost four consecutive games. The Power has a 3-8 win-loss record in Josh Carr's first season as senior coach. In positive news for the Power, swingman Jack Lukosius and defender Lockie Jones will be available next week. Lukosius, who has been sidelined with a groin problem since round 5, is expected to make his comeback via the SANFL. Jones is available after missing one game with concussion. Forward Sam Pell-Pepper is listed as 3 to 4 weeks away after his second serious knee injury in 2 years. Defender midfielder Miles Bergman-Toe is up to 7 weeks from returning. Forward Ollie Lord knee and halfback Josh Sin shoulder are out for the season. And that was from page 79. More worries on Rosie.
1: Another sporting piece from page 77 from Chris Kavanagh. AFL says review needed as Cats fume on vital no goal. The AFL has conceded that goal umpire David Roden should have called for a score review after a Geelong goal was recorded as a behind in a 4-point game on Friday night. Dempsey expertly guarded the ball to his shin in the goal square during the opening minute of the Cats' loss to Carlton at the MCG. However, Roden called a touched behind, with play continuing before replays seconds later showed that Dempsey had clearly kicked a goal. Dempsey briefly remonstrated after the call, pointing to his lower leg, before Carlton's Nick Newman took the kick in. The AFL said on Saturday that given the circumstances which saw Roden fall to the ground during the play, either he or a field umpire should have called for a review. While Roden is viewed as one of the league's best in between the big sticks and often backs in his calls, goal umpires are encouraged to call for reviews when their positions are compromised. Play stopped 17 seconds after Newman's kick in when the ball trickled out of bounds on the wing, but the ARC can no longer overturn goal umpire decisions once play has resumed. Those changes were made after a score was overturned 55 seconds after play had resumed during St Kilda's win over West Coast in round 7. Geelong coach Chris Scott hit out at the howler post-match on Friday. I probably disagree in principle with the idea that someone is sitting in the ARC and they can't see, Scott said. The technology is there for the howler, and someone within the ARC should have seen that that was a howler within seconds. It's as plain to you as it is to me. Scott said while he felt the ARC was something sometimes overused, there were times when it clearly made sense to call for score reviews. I'm not a huge fan of all the theatrics around the score reviews, Scott said. And that piece came from page 77. AFL says review needed as Cats fume on vital no goal.
0: Couple of articles back to page 18. Mirren sends love to Hardy by Brianna Bell. Dame Helen Mirren has broken her silence on a reported feud with Mobland co-star Tom Hardy, delivering a surprising message. Love you now and always, she wrote across a photo of Hardy shared to her Instagram on Thursday. It comes amid claims Hardy, 48, was sacked from a Paramount series after sources claimed he and Dame Helen were involved in an on-set argument during the filming. Tom's character is charming, but it is quite the opposite when the cameras stop, one source told the Daily Mail last week. Dame Helen is a joy, a total pro, and she has worked with so many people over the years. She is getting increasingly frustrated with Tom and his attitude. He can be late to filming, and that is annoying for Dame Helen, who is extremely disciplined. The insider said Dame Helen expects better and holds people to a high standard, but Hardy swaggers around like a king while on set and was very arrogant. And lung damage mapped. Melbourne researchers have mapped how lung damage begins early in life for children with cystic fibrosis, providing new insights that will help reshape future care. The research team, led by Murdoch's Children's Research Institute and the Peter MacCallum Cancer Centre, has created the largest ever lung atlas of the lower airways in young cystic fibrosis patients, offering new clues into preventing long-term disease. The team analysed more than 190,000 individual cells from 45 lung samples taken from 37 children treated at the Royal Children's Hospital for cystic fibrosis. They identified 43 distinct types of immune and epithelial cells, building a detailed cellular map of the developing lung. And those two articles, Mirren Sends Love to Hardy and Lung Damage Mapped, were both from page 18. And that completes our readings from the Sunday Mail of the 31st of May. I'm Glenn Butcher, And reading with me today was Dorothy Fletcher. I was the panel operator and Dorothy and I were the editors. This program is heard regularly at this time here on Vision Australia Radio, 1197 AM in Adelaide, VA Radio on digital and online at varadio.org, broadcasting in Darwin and Adelaide. That's it for today, and we hope you enjoy the rest of your Sunday.

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0: Ron Sonecki and Brian LeCornu here with a summary of the television and radio programs for the rest of today, Sunday, May the 31st, 2026. On ABC One, 12:30, Landline, 1:30, Gardening Australia, 2:30, The Assembly, 3:15, Joanna Lumley's Spice Trail Adventure, 4 p.m, Restoration Australia, 5 p.m, Backroads, 5:30, Antiques Roadshow, 6:30, Compass, 7 p.m, ABC News, 7:30, The Assembly, 8:15, Bad Company, 8:40, Bergerac, 9:40, Death in Paradise, 10:40, Silent Witness, rated MA 15+, 12:25, Rage, rated MA 15+, 3 a.m. Gardening Australia, 4 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Million Dollar Minute, 4 a.m. NBC Today, 5 o'clock Sunrise Early News, 5:30, Sunrise. On 9, 1:30, Fish Forever, 2 p.m. Oz Off-Road TV, 3 o'clock, Find My Country House Australia, 3:30, Find My Country House Australia, 4 p.m., David Attenborough's Planet Earth 3, 5 p.m., 9 News, First 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Let's Eat with George, 1:30, TV Shop Home Shopping, 2 a.m. TV Shop Home Shopping, 2:30, TV Shop Home Shopping, 3 a.m. TV Shop Home Shopping, 3:30, TV Shop Home Shopping, 4 a.m. Skippy the Bush Kangaroo, 4:30, The Garden Gurus, 5 a.m. Today Early News, 5:30, Today. 2 p.m. Deal or No Deal, 2:30, Millionaire Hot Seat, 3 o'clock, Wheel of Fortune Australia, 4 p.m. Lingo, 5 p.m. 10 News, 6:30, 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

0: On Vision Australia Radio, welcome to Living SA, with stories and information from a selection of South Australian publications. I'm Tanya Newman, and reading with me today is Brendan McEntee. Hello everyone, and thank you for joining us. Our first article is titled What's in a Name? And this is from the City of Holfast Bay, Our Place, publication page 10. Who was Edith Butler? If you frequent Glenelg Marina, you would have noticed repairs underway at the Edith Butler Pier boardwalk to ensure its safety and longevity. But who was the woman the boardwalk was named after? Born in 1908, Edith E.D., née Butler, lived a remarkable life replete with stories. She rose to the rank of Lieutenant Colonel and was one of 3,477 Australian nurses who served in World War II. Edith's connection to Holfast Bay also ran deep through her family. Her father, Colonel Charles, an agricultural editor at the Advertiser, and her grandma, Helena, lived on Brighton's Beach Road from 1887 to 1892, before relocating to Glenelg from 1892 to 1893. Four of Edith's aunts and uncles were born in Brighton or Glenelg, and her great-grandfather, Richard Butler Sr., lived in Brighton, passing away there in 1887. Politics was central to Edith's family too. She was the granddaughter of Sir Richard Butler MP, who held several ministerial posts and briefly served as SA's Premier in 1905. Her uncle, Richard Leighton Butler, later served twice as our Premier. Her great-grandnephew, Mark Butler MP, currently serves as the Federal Minister for Health, Ageing and Disability and is based in Adelaide. Turning to Edith's own story, she was posted to England and Egypt at the outbreak of World War II. After a major accident in Syria, she returned to Adelaide and took up the role of matron at the former Dawes Road Hospital. She recalled to the Army newspaper in 2003, "I was involved in a serious ambulance accident in Syria and I collected 9 fractures in one go. The whole of my face was just smashed to bits, as was my spine, hip, pelvis and fingers. They melted down silver Palestinian coins to make a frame like a denture to hold my jaw up. My mouth was open for 3 months. Also, they told me I would never walk again, but here I am, walking just fine." She later served 2 years with the United Nations in Berlin, beginning in 1945. Edith also edited a book recording the wartime experiences of Australian nurses with the AANS 1939 to 1945. Despite the hardships of war, she described her role as a matron to the Army newspaper as profoundly fulfilling. "I wouldn't have done anything else. I wouldn't change my life at all." In 1950, at the age of 42, she married Dr. Norman Eadie, a former prisoner of war of the Japanese forces. In Edith's honour, the boardwalk surrounding the Marina East Pier at Holfast Shores was named after her in 2000. She attended the dedication ceremony at the age of 94 and was awarded a Member of the Order of Australia the following year. Edith lived to the age of 104, passing away in Pasadena in 2012. And that article was titled What's in a Name?
1: Our next article is titled The Top 4 Events Happening in Adelaide This June, and this is from Glam Adelaide Online, and it's by Danica Zalek. While June marks the beginning of winter, there's no need to hibernate just yet. Get set for another amazing month of fun. First one is Winter Whale Festival, June the 1st to the 30th. This June, the Fleurieu Peninsula will come to life as Winter Whale Festival returns for a month-long celebration of our wild coastal environment, remarkable marine life, vibrant culture, intriguing science and boundless creativity. The second one is Adelaide Cabaret Festival, June the 4th to the 21st. From June the 4th until the 21st, Adelaide's most glamorous winter festival returns. The Cabaret Festival is known for bringing a curated lineup featuring the creme de la creme of talent, from brilliant theatrical performances to side-splitting comedy, mind-blowing music, and some incredibly sexy circus acts. There is something for everyone, and this is at the Adelaide Festival Centre. A third event is the Victor Harbour Valhalla Festival, June the 6th to the 7th. If ship burning, axe throwing and markets sound like your ideal weekend, then there's a new festival rolling into town that you won't want to miss this winter. The Dark Ages are heading to Victor Harbour in June with a brand new Viking-inspired festival set to transform a slice of the town into a world of warriors, mead and fire. The inaugural Valhalla Festival will take over Kent Reserve with 2 days of Norse-inspired fun, entertainment and immersive experiences, all leading up to a dramatic Viking ship burning on Saturday night. And it's at the Kent Reserve, Victor Harbour. And the last event is the Coastal Sounds on June the 7th. Coastal Sounds is gearing up for a huge return to our local beaches in 2026, with even a bigger celebration of music, art and seaside fun along Adelaide's stunning coastline this June. The free family-friendly event will transform 12 beachfront locations into a coastal trail on Sunday, June the 7th, inviting South Australians to get out and enjoy live performances, creative workshops and entertainment running from 10 a.m. to late. Coastal Sounds 2026 will stretch from West Beach to Semaphore with stops at Henley Beach and Grange. Where? 12 coastal locations across West Beach, Henley Beach, Grange and Semaphore. And that article was titled The Top 4 Events Happening in Adelaide This June.
0: And now we turn to part 3 of our 4-part series titled Rundle Mall Secrets Revealed. And this is by Laura Dare and it's from The Post Online. The controversial arrival of the Mall's Balls. The Mall's Balls arrived in 1977, but Adelaide wasn't immediately sold. Bert Flugelman's two-stacked steel spheres were unlike anything the city had seen outside a gallery. Most outdoor sculptures up to that point were classical, men on horses, modest figures on plinths, Flamboyant Tours owner Katina Vangopoulos says. You didn't see something like two shiny balls stacked on top of each other in a public area. Channel 7 filmed people calling them hideous. Almost half a century later, they're a beloved icon. They've really endured as arguably the symbol of the city, Katina says. More public art followed. The Girl on the Slide arrived the same year. The bronze pigs Horatio Truffles, Oliver and Augusta followed in 1999. The big pigeon, widely criticised when it arrived in 2020, has followed the same arc as the Mall's Balls. Controversy first, affection later. And the Rundle Mall Bridge. In the 80s and 90s, a pedestrian bridge linked the Richmond Hotel to the Renaissance Centre, complete with a glass elevator, and ran over the mall. For many Adelaideans, the overpass, reached by a pair of escalators from the mall, is best remembered for one moment in 1984. Culture Club were touring Australia, but Adelaide wasn't on the itinerary. Fans petitioned and the band turned up to wave from the bridge. Before Boy George surprised everyone by launching into two songs, including Karma Chameleon, sung a cappella to 25,000 people below. Shania Twain made a similar appearance from the same spot in 1998. The overpass came down around 2000, along with the escalators, but the stories aren't going anywhere. And that article was titled Rundle Mall Secrets Revealed.
1: Our next article is titled Barron Adelaide Warehouse Transforms into an Oasis of Flowers and Art. And this is from Glam Adelaide Online and is by Liana Webster and will be read in part. The industrial shed tucked along Marion Road is full of colour, flowers and occasional puppy visits. Stepping into the great industrial shed tucked on Marion Road, you wouldn't expect to find a bustling flower shop with a rainbow of blooms displayed along the walls. Of course, the big sign reading Flowers Everywhere, Public Welcome, might be the dead giveaway one needs to signal that this is, in fact, the grand entrance. But what makes it so grand? It might be that when you step inside, you're greeted not only by a neat row of bouquets, but by a carnivorous, light-filled space where a 7-metre living tree rises from the centre of the shop, surrounded by walls of colour-blocked blooms and the hum of florists at work. as well as floristry that do other creative crafts workshops in a space where locals can roll up their sleeves, get hands-on, and leave with their own masterpiece. It's part studio, part warehouse, and an entirely immersive experience. It was about 30 years ago when owner Richard Harmon decided to start delivering flowers, just one day a week, delivering arrangements to corporate offices. Since starting out in the late 90s, Richard has expanded his flower knowledge so much so that he now teaches floristry at TAFE SA. Customers can grab a ready-made bouquet, collaborate on a custom arrangement, or pick individual stems straight from the floor. Plus, if you get down to the venue, you may or may not meet a furry friend, specifically Border Terrier Mavis, the famous pup, often makes her way into flowers everywhere and is best known for her singing or howling. From weddings and celebrations to everyday moments, the team creates flowers for every occasion, though, as Richard would suggest, you don't really need a reason at all. When it comes to flowers, any day will do. And Flowers Everywhere is located at Unit 1, 108 Marion Road, Brooklyn Park. And that article was titled, Barren Adelaide Warehouse Transforms into an Oasis of Flowers and Art.
0: And now we turn to 50 Plus Essay, the New Age publication, page 8, with our next article, Port Adelaide's Bold Vision for Alberton Square. Port Adelaide Football Club has shared plans for one of the most ambitious property developments in Australian sporting history. And if it comes off, it will reshape not just the club's future, but the entire Alberton precinct. Dubbed Alberton Square, the proposed mixed-use development will span almost 20,000 square metres of prime land between Alberton Oval and Port Road, encompassing commercial, health and wellness, community and residential offerings. It is by any measure a significant undertaking and one that has been 4 years in the making. The project's roots stretch back to 2022, when the club's board began looking beyond debt reduction toward genuine long-term financial independence. The model they landed on was inspired by some of the world's most innovative sporting clubs, many of which had built thriving commercial precincts around their home venues. Port Adelaide, it turns out, was sitting on the foundations to do exactly that. Since 2023, the club has steadily acquired 26 residential properties between the Oval and Port Road, consolidating a site that Chairman David Koch describes as a once-in-a-generation opportunity. There's a pleasing historical symmetry to the project's name too. When Alberton was first master planned in the 1870s, the district featured five public squares, only two of which survive today. Alberton Square is intended to reinstate one of those lost spaces, returning something to the neighbourhood's original character. The club will now move through the formal planning and community consultation process before development partners are engaged. Watch this space. And that article was titled Port Adelaide's Bold Vision for Alberton Square.
1: Our next article is titled A Shining Light for Sustainability, and this is from the City of Salisbury, Salisbury Aware publication, page 19. The City of Salisbury has installed wildlife-friendly lighting along the Little Para River Trail. Good lighting design should balance the needs of all users of the trail, including animals, Michael Energy and Lighting Specialist, City of Salisbury, says. The new lighting improves nighttime visibility for trail users while protecting local wildlife. The innovative PC amber lights show the way for walkers and cyclists. In avoiding the use of blue light, they don't impact on nocturnal wildlife that rely on moon cycles and are active when it's dark. The lights are low energy and cost effective, with minimal environmental footprint, and will improve safety for all trail users. This new lighting is just one part of the council's ongoing efforts to include sustainable practices in projects and upgrades wherever possible, showing how small changes can make a big difference for the community and the environment. And that article was titled A Shining Light for Sustainability.
0: On Vision Australia Radio, you're listening to Living SA, with stories and information from a selection of South Australian publications. And now we turn to the top 100 places to visit in SA, page 152 by Andrew Costello. And the article is titled North Terrace, the best, most educational fun you'll have in the CBD for free. Here's something that easily slides into my top 100. You can spend all day there and it's free. Head into the city by train and you get out at the Adelaide Railway Station, where your adventure starts. Once you're on the street, walk past beautiful Parliament House. Make sure you stop for a moment to look at the materials it's made from. The grey marble came from the countryside out near Kapunda, and the building's base is made from grey granite that came from West Island off the south coast near Victor Harbour. This building stands so proud and tall. Cross over King William Road to the traffic lights and fall in love with Government House. This is where the fun starts. Keep walking east and you'll reach the State Library of South Australia. It's totally free to go in and you seriously must see the Mortlock Wing. It's a jaw-dropping historic section of the library that literally looks like something out of Harry Potter. It is three levels high and packed with old books. The kids won't believe their eyes. Once you've had your dose of history, keep walking towards the Adelaide Hills and you'll come across the SA Museum. Walk straight in because, once again, it's free to enter. My kids love the taxidermy animal section where you can walk amongst animals from around the world. You'll even learn the story of the bears from Adelaide Zoo that ripped a man's arm off. Back on the street, your next stop is the Art Gallery of SA. Surprise, surprise, it's also free. I first visited under duress 5 years ago. I was pretty confident an overweight pig farmer like me would hate the art gallery. How wrong I was. I've been back there every few months since. It truly is for everyone. North Terrace continues to deliver as you hit Adelaide Botanic Garden. This is amazing and will cost you nada. So there you have it, a whole day of activities you can do on foot and not spend one single cent. And that article is titled Top 100 Places to Visit in SA.
1: Our next article is titled Knit for a Cause, and this is from the City of Marion City Limits publication, page 11. Since 2017, Cove Natty Knitters has been stitching warmth and care throughout the community. This passionate collective has knitted and donated toys, blankets and clothing items to charities such as Love Hope and Gratitude Foundation, Australian Refugee Association,

0: different charities. The latest undertaking have been making baby clothes and blankets for needy newborns in Brighton Vinnies. Our members knit whatever they like, said member Mylene Ludgate. In 2025, the group of 12 collectively knitted 486 items, ranging from finger puppets and blankets to baby clothes, fingerless gloves and beanies. There's a great camaraderie in the group. We have a pub lunch every quarter and we're all there for each other. It's a lovely group. Natty Knitters meet at 10 a.m. on the second and last Tuesdays of the month at Cove Civic Centre. And that article was titled Knit for a Cause.
1: And now we turn to the Barossa Tourist publication, page 73, with our next article, History. And this will be read in part. Today, the Barossa story has reached all corners of the world, mostly told through the wines it produces. But the story began a long, long time ago, before the word Barossa was even spoken. Today, the rich and diverse Indigenous heritage of this region remains and forms part of the living, continuing connection between the Peramanc, Ngiri and Kaurna peoples and their land. The Barossa Bush Gardens provides a self-guided traditional uses trail where visitors can learn how these groups used the region's native plants for food, tools, shelter, medicine and ceremony. The Barossa was named by Adelaide Surveyor General Colonel William Light. A one-ton bronze of Colonel Light on a horse commemorates the event. It stands in the grounds of Lindock Winery. 1837 Barossa, where, on 13th December 1837, Light was said to have had an unobstructed view of a series of beautiful ranges. He named them the Barossa Ranges for the battle in southern Spain when Napoleon's forces were defeated by the British. As for the valley where he was camped, he named it Lindock for his friend Lord Lindock, an officer with whom he served at the same battle. On his journey north, Colonel Light camped at Dead Man's Pass, a site that he thought had great potential, and it would eventually become home to the colony's first country town, Gawler. The story is told in Gawler's award-winning Cultural Heritage Centre. The early Europeans mainly comprised Lutherans escaping religious persecution in Prussia in the 1866 Tanunda Post Office and Telegraph Station building. The Barossa Museum holds a collection that tells these settlers' stories, from bridal gowns to butchers' carts. These early settlers worked hard in agriculture, viticulture and mining, but their home lives were equally important. Duck your head while entering Lur's Cottage, the tiny 1840s home to Light Pass, first Lutheran school teacher and his family. Now restored as a museum, the Lur's abode is as humble as it is inspiring. An even more rudimentary dwelling stands in Springton, the Herbig family tree. This hollow red gum was Friedrich Herbig's first home after arriving in Australia in 1855. He and his wife had 16 children, two of them born within the tree's huge and unusual space. Their descendants still hold family reunions under its shade. And that article was titled History.
0: And that completes Living SA. I'm Brendan McEntee, and reading with me was the delightful Tanya Newman. I was a panel operator, and Tanya did a wonderful job editing this program. This program is heard regularly at this time here on Vision Australia Radio, 1197 AM in Adelaide, VA Radio on digital, and online at varadio.org, broadcasting in Darwin and Adelaide.
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0: G'day and welcome to Happy Pants, the show especially for kids and especially for you. My name is Geraldine.
1: And my name is Maddie.
0: And together, we're your Happy Pants team for today. Are you wearing your Happy Pants today? Today, mine are a bit different. They're made of blue cloth, but you can't see much of it because there are cutouts of all sorts of brightly coloured fish sewn on all over.
1: Mine have cutouts sewn all over too. I can feel them with my fingers, so let's see if I can work out what they are. Yours are fish, but mine don't feel like fish. They have wings and legs, and I'm pretty sure fish don't have wings and legs. Birds. Stitched on cutouts of birds. Lots of different kinds of birds. I bet the colour underneath is blue though, just like yours.
0: You're right, Maddie. Our happy pants are the same kind, but they have different decorations. I think we'd better check our pockets. There are always clues in there.
1: The easy bit is finding the clues. The hard bit is working out what they mean.
0: Well, in this pocket I've found a book.
1: So have I. What's yours called?
0: Mine says Bedtime Stories. How about yours, Maddie?
1: The cover says Poems for a Rainy Day.
0: Oh, this side pocket has something pretty big in it. Oh, it's a shoebox. Just a tick while I open it. A pair of pretty white sandals. Just right for a trip to the beach on a warm, sunny day.
1: I have a shoebox too. They don't feel like sandals though. They feel more like rubber boots. That's what they are. Rubber boots for walking in puddles. I love stomping in puddles.
0: Last pocket. I have a teddy bear.
1: And I have a fluffy, cuddly toy too. It has long, floppy ears and a little powder puff tail. I think it's a bunny.
0: We need a bit of time to think about these pocket clues.
1: Something to stir my thinking muscles, please.
0: How about some marching music? That should stir things up a bit. Come on, everybody on your feet, and here we go.

0: I think I've got it. Those pocket clues were all about things which were the same but different.
1: By George, she's got it. The books. They were both books, but they were about different things. One was stories, the other was poems.
0: And one was for bedtime and the other was for wet days. Then there were the shoe boxes. The boxes were the same for the same sort of thing, shoes.
1: But the shoes were different. One pair was sandals for sunny days and the other was boots for wet days.
0: The stuffed toys were the same things, but different kinds too. You had a teddy bear and I had a fluffy rabbit. The same, but different.
1: I reckon we're supposed to think about all the things around us which are the same, but different. Not better, not worse, just different. How did you get here this morning, Maddie?
0: Mum drove me, so by car. How about you, Geraldine?
1: I came by bus and walked the last bit.
0: We both travelled to get here, so travelling is the same, but the kind of travel is different. Not better or worse, just different. The way that's best for each of us.
1: TV. Dad likes watching the football, Mum likes to watch the cooking shows, and I love Bluey. They're all different programs, but it's all TV.
0: Come to think of it, my friends are different in some ways. Amanda has brown hair, and her favourite ice cream is Raspberry Ripple. Ellen is blonde, and she likes chocolate. Carol is really good at basketball, but swims like a stone. And Maria can't get the ball through the hoop, but she is ace at swimming. We're all different, but we're all really good friends. None of us is good at everything, but each of us has something we're good at, and we sort of share.

0: I love wearing my happy pants while I'm listening to Happy Pants.
1: Everybody's different. If we were all exactly the same, think how boring everything would be. We'd all look the same, sound the same, and even think the same. And if everybody thought the same, there would be no new discoveries, no new music, no new books to read. Boring.
2: That would be awful. Nothing would ever change because everybody would be exactly like everybody else.
1: When you think about that, I reckon we're lucky we're all the same thing, human beings. But even luckier that we come in many different shapes and sizes and colours, and we all like to do different things in different ways.
2: Cooking. All of us need to eat, but different nationalities have different ways of preparing food.
1: Big word alert. Nationality. A nation is a group of people and the country in which they live. Nationality describes the people who live in that country.
2: And all of that food is yummy. Every good cookbook has loads of recipes from dozens of nations.
1: Do you like pizza? Italy.
2: Do you like fried rice? China.
1: How about cheesecake? Greece.
2: Roast beef? England.
1: Quiche? France.
2: Pavlova? Australia.

0: that talking about food, I'm just glad it isn't all the same. I love all of those different flavours.
1: Everything in moderation, I think. I'm not sure I'd like pizza with peaches or ice cream with tomato sauce.
0: There is such a thing as being too different, I agree. I'd draw the line at roast beef with chocolate sauce, for instance.
1: Being different is great. We're all born different, and that makes having friends who like different things or do things in different ways interesting and fun. We can laugh with them and join in with their differences.

0: get it off, cause I lost the combination.
1: Oh, that's... That was just fun. Just being a bit funny and crazy makes people laugh and forget their cares for a while.
2: We're all born a little bit different, but sometimes that difference is a bit easier to see. That doesn't mean better or worse, just someone whose difference is a bit more noticeable.
1: Sometimes people make themselves different and do stupid things or pick on someone who is a bit more different, just so people will notice them and think how funny they are. This usually backfires. People notice idiots all right, but they usually laugh at them, not with them.
2: The sad thing is that these people often don't know the difference between being laughed with and being laughed at, and go on to do more and more stupid and hurtful things, thinking that people admire them for being clever, when really they just look mean and foolish.
1: Talking of differences, what's the difference between a piano and a tuna fish?
2: Well, I suppose you can eat one. I can't think. What's your answer, Maddie?
1: You can tune a piano, but you can't piano a tuna.
2: Oh, I don't think I have a worse joke, but I'll try. What's the difference between an onion and the bagpipes?
1: No one cries when you chop up the bagpipes. My turn. What's the difference between a fake dollar and an angry rabbit?
2: A fake dollar and an angry rabbit. Oh, I hate to think.
1: One is bad money, the other is a mad bunny.
2: Oh, dear. Talking of money, we need to buy a few things. First, apples.
1: Ooh, are you going to make an apple pie?
2: I am. And apples are only $2 a kilo at the moment. And we'll need 2 kilos. How much will that come to?
1: 1 kilo costs $2 and we need 2 kilos. So 2 lots of 2, that comes to $4.
2: Great, I'll write that down. Now, sugar. Oh, we'll only need a bit, but it comes in 500-gram bags and a bag costs $3. How much is that now?
1: $4 for the apples, $3 for the sugar. So 4 and 3 comes to $7.
2: Oh, we'll need flour too, and that's also $3 a bag. What does that come to?
1: $7 for the apples and sugar. Add another $3 for the flour. 7 and 3 more is $10. How about butter for the pastry?
2: Oh, yeah, butter. A pack of butter is $6. How much will we have spent?
1: Well, we had $10. If we add $6 for the butter, we'll have spent $16.
2: Brilliant. We'll have enough of everything to make 2 apple pies. How much would each pie cost?
1: We spent $16 and we'll have 2 pies. 16 divided by 2. How many 2s make 16? 2, 4, 8. Each pie will cost $8.
2: Gold star, Maddie.
1: Oh, I'm exhausted after all that brain strain. Can we listen to a story while I recover?
2: Sure. Let's all find a comfortable spot and get ready to listen. Our story today is about Sam, who wanted to be different so he would stand out from his brothers and sisters.
3: Settle in and get comfy. It's time for a story.
4: A Different Sam by Geraldine Carlin. Sam Skink was in a bad mood. So far that morning, Mum Skink had called him Steve twice, Sydney 3 times, Simon once, and even Susan and Shirley. He loved his brothers and sisters, and he knew they looked alike, but really? They had all hatched together from the same batch of eggs, but each of the other baby skinks was just a little bit different. And Sam had no difficulty telling them apart. Steve had a little wiggle in his stripe down his back. Sydney had an extra spot over his eye, and Simon had an extra long toe on his left foot. Susan and Shirley were girls for a start, and Susan's back stripe was a bit darker than Shirley's. Why did Mum keep getting him mixed up with them? I need to be different from everybody else, thought Sam. Then Mum will notice me. Sam thought all morning as they wriggled through the leaf litter searching for grubs and flies. Mum used her strong claws to turn over rotting leaves, all the while making sure they all stayed together and keeping an eye out for birds or other bush creatures that might like to dine on juicy little skinks. Sam thought some more as they stopped for a warm-up in a patch of sun on a nice smooth rock. Mum rested with them, but she wasn't asleep. Her eyes were constantly moving, keeping watch. Sam was still thinking as the family moved on. As they passed under a big red gum, Sam stuck his foot in a patch of sticky gum which was dripping from a broken branch. His next step was onto a fallen leaf. The leaf stuck to his foot, and he couldn't shake it off. That was the moment when Sam decided he'd thought enough. He had found a way to be different from all the other skinks. Mum would never mistake him for one of the others again. He was going to be a leafy skink. Sam rolled in the sticky gum, then he rolled in the leaves. Soon he was wearing a leafy coat which covered him from head to toe. It was a bit uncomfortable and scratchy, and it was hard to walk, but he was different. Hey, Mum, he called. The family stopped grub hunting and turned around to look. Sam stood up on his back legs and waved his leafy front arms. Come and see, he called. I want to give you all a big hug. A monster, shouted Simon and Sydney. A leaf monster, shrieked Susan and Shirley. Run, yelled Steve. Home, commanded Mum. I'll be right behind you. That horrid leaf monster won't get past me. The family scurried off, with Mum turning back every few steps to make sure the leaf monster wasn't getting too close. Sadly, Sam trudged after them. The leaf stuck all over, made it hard to walk, and they were scratchy, and the gum was sticky and itchy. He tried pulling them off, but the gum was drying quickly, and they were firmly stuck. He kept tripping over, which hurt. Some of the leaves were dry enough to break off, but they left a little scratchy bit behind. By the time he reached home, he was tired, sore, and he didn't care what name Mum called him. He just wanted a cuddle. Mum was guarding the doorway. Mum, it's me, Sam, wailed Sam. Sam, I thought the leaf monster had got you. Why are you covered in broken leaves? They're stuck on and I can't get them off, Sam cried. So you were the leaf monster. We'll talk about this later, said Mum. Let's get you in a warm bath and soak off that gum. So that's what they did. When Sam was clean and dry, Mum said, Now, Sam, why did you stick on those leaves? You nearly frightened the stripes off all of us. I was trying to be different, because you kept calling me by everybody else's name. Oh dear, so I did. But that's not because I can't tell you apart. It's because I'm so busy trying to show you all how to find food in the forest at the same time as watch out for the hunters, which would like to eat us, that sometimes I don't have time to look closely to see which baby skink is which. You are all just a little bit different, Sam. You have two stripes on your back. That's how I know you're Sam and not one of the others. Sam craned his head back and swung his tail around. Sure enough, there were two narrow stripes on his back instead of one big one. So, said Sam, I don't have to make myself different. I was different anyway. I just couldn't see it. Yes, smiled Mum. You were born just a little bit different from everyone else, and that's what makes life interesting. You don't have to make yourself different. Just being your true self is different enough. And Mum Skink gathered all her babies, each one a tiny bit different, in a big skink cuddle.
1: That was a reading of A Different Sam, written by G. Carlin. The reader was Rebecca. Sam was different. He just hadn't looked at himself properly. He found out that trying to make himself into something he was not didn't work out very well at all.
2: So, what have we done today? We had a big word, nationality. A nation is a country or the people who live in that country. Nationality describes the people who belong to that nation.
1: We found out a lot about same and different, and that some things can be the same and different at the same time, like books. Books are books, whatever is in them, but there can be many different kinds of books.
2: All shoes are the same thing, something to be worn on the feet, but there are many different kinds of shoes.
1: We talked about being different and how boring it would be if everyone was exactly the same.
2: And we had a story about Sam, who tried to be something he was not, just to be different.
1: If there was anything in today's program about which you would like to know more, you can contact us at radio@visionaustralia.org.
2: Well, it's time to do something different.
1: Like make apple pies?
2: Or could be. Anyway, it's goodbye from Geraldine.
1: And it's goodbye from Maddie.
2: Keep wearing those happy pants. And we'll catch you next time.
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9: Hello and welcome to Sights, Sounds and Songs. I'm Peter Stotzer from our Perth studios, and in episodes on this programme we zigzag around the globe in just 30 minutes. We visit continents, countries, regions, islands, beaches, mountains, lakes, rivers, desert, cities and more. I take you to places where you have been, to locations you dream of going to and to spots you will never ever go to except on this program, Sights, Sounds and Songs, right here on the Vision Australia Radio Network. Wherever we are, we do some exploring and discovering before taking a breather with music, closely or perhaps just loosely, related to the places where we are virtual tourists. We then move on to the next destination. And it is great that you have joined our travel group. And just before we are off and running, please take note that tour guides like myself often work across several languages and therefore might mispronounce a word here and there or, by the slip of the tongue, make a mistake in general. Should that happen today, I trust that I can count on your kind attitude of laissez-faire. A long-haul journey is awaiting us today. But this does not concern us as we travel, as always on this program, in our imagination. No ticket worries, visa issues, security checks, travel insurance, yellow fever vaccinations, or malaria prophylactics. No, we are already in South America and in a country named Bolivia. Rough around the edges, superlative in its natural beauty, rugged, vexing, complex, and slightly nerve-wracking, Bolivia is one of South America's most diverse and perplexing nations. Thus, we have read in the Lonely Planet guidebook in preparation. And as you'd expect, we have entered the country by air and are in La Paz. The capital, La Paz, is a mad carnival of honking minivans, street marches and dances, and cavalcades of street vendors, a maze of contradictions where cobblestones hit concrete and Gothic spires do battle with glass-in hotels. This city amazes and appalls all who enter. We have been here before and even up to Lake Titicaca for lunch, but last time we did not go to the markets. The whirling engine that feeds and fuels a nation, the markets of La Paz, are so crazy, so disjointed, so colourful, mad, stinky and remarkable that you'll end up spending at least a few afternoons wandering from stall to stall. There are sections for food, sections for sorcery, sections where you can buy back your stolen camera, section for pipes and styrofoam in every shape and form imaginable, and sections packed with fruits, flowers, and rotting fish that will push you to overload. And there are musicians abound as well.

We have come for a particular adventure, for a descent on bicycles or tandems, and we are tackling the infamous North Yungas Road. The writer from Atlas Obscura tells us, Yungas Road in Bolivia has earned the nickname Death Road and is included in several lists of the planet's most dangerous routes. One is likely to meet groups of cyclists along this road. Internet fame turned this road into a destination for extreme sports enthusiasts, especially downhill bikers. Earlier on, as a biker, you had to share the road with cars, motorcycles, trucks and buses, and accidents for all were frequent. This has changed. Reuters.com posted the following headline in August 2022. Bolivia's death road once haunted drivers. Now it's a wildlife haven. Bolivia's decision to open a new route to its historic death road, a serpentine dirt path across the towering mountains of the Andes, known for its deadly cliffs, has led to a resurgence of wildlife in the area, according to an environmental group. The route was once a key road frequented by heavy trucks connecting Bolivia's capital, La Paz, to the country's Amazon rainforest. But its deadliness earned it the nickname the Death Road. Hundreds of Bolivians died trying to navigate it. By 2007, Bolivia opened a new route, leaving the original road as mostly an attraction for cyclists. That not only saved lives, but also helped nature, according to a new study by the Wildlife Conservation Society, WCS. Maria Vescara, a biologist who participated in the study, said, "The fauna, when this road was still functioning, it was being affected by the pollution that vehicles generated, the noise and dust." The WCS set up 35 camera traps along the route and found 16 species of mammals and 94 species of wild birds. Guido Ayala, a biologist with the WCS, said, "Today, heavy haul trucks don't go through this road anymore. Biodiversity has come back to the area, and you can see birds like hummingbirds, toucans, parrots. While the road is no longer used by many drivers, the route is still dotted with crosses, a way to honor those who died on its path." Ayala said, "It's so nice that we have a place so close to the capital, La Paz, some 50 minutes away, where one can come and see nature in a beautiful way." We have appreciated the nature, the road, the twists and turns, the toucans and parrots, and navigated safely without having to pedal too much. Yes, starting from La Paz, the world's highest capital, at 3,660 meters in altitude, Yungas Road first climbs to 4,650 meters at La Cumbre Pass and then makes a steep descent to the town of Coroico, at an altitude of only 1,200 meters. This drop of over 3,500 meters is one of the longest stretches of continuous downhill road in the world. We, the travel group from Vision Australia Radio, have done this road and celebrate with a lambada dance, Bolivian style, with, what a surprise, the Australian band Inca Marca. This title is from their album Shaman.

A real change of pace now from South America to the Indian subcontinent. We are in Mumbai. The writer of Rough Guides knows this. Ever since the opening of the Suez Canal in 1869, Mumbai has been the principal gateway to the Indian subcontinent. A city famously described by Huxley as the most appalling of either hemisphere, travelers tend to regard time spent here as a rite of passage to be survived rather than savored. But as the powerhouse of Indian industry and trade and the source of its most memorable media images, the Maharashtrian capital can be a compelling place. Mumbai's first impressions are defined by its space scarcity. Nestled on a narrow land strip stretching from the swampy coast into the Arabian Sea, it functions as an island connected to the mainland by bridges and causeways. In just a few centuries, Mumbai has transformed from a fishing village into a bustling metropolis with over 16 million residents, making it India's largest city and one of the world's largest urban centres. The city seems on the verge of bursting at its seams as commuters flood the boulevards and bustling bazaars are filled with cart pullers. Ironically, Mumbai's enduring ability to generate wealth is the root cause of its population woes and pervasive poverty. The city alone contributes one-third of India's tax income, operates the nation's busiest port, and boasts the most prolific film industry globally. And we come to that film industry soon. Signs of prosperity are abundant, from the towering office buildings in Nariman Point to the fashionably attired youth in Colaba's trendy nightlife spots. However, Mumbai's success story has a darker side, with a well-documented wealth gap. Hundreds of economic refugees arrive daily from the countryside, with some finding employment and housing, while others add to the already overcrowded streets or reside in Asia's largest slums. It's time to take a break, and we are looking for a meal.

You are in Mumbai on the Indian subcontinent with your host and tour guide Peter Stotzer from the Perth studios, and you are tuned to AM and FM stations across the Vision Australia Radio Network, VA Radio Digital, or anywhere in the world online at varadio.com.

The food culture of Mumbai is defined by its street food. People from all economic classes eat from the roadside food stalls in Mumbai, which serve some of the best local dishes, even better than many restaurants. Today we have two options. Samosa with hola at Gura Kripa. Known as Mumbai's most famous samosa dish, it is served with a gravy of chickpea and is tamarindy in taste. Onion and coriander bits are sprinkled to garnish. A must try for those who love to experiment with Mumbai street food. And then there is Bendi Bazaar, which is home to some of Mumbai's best street food places. The best time to visit Muhammad Ali Road is during Ramadan. This is when you can actually spot Bollywood stars roaming the streets and tasting the yumminess beside you. But you are going to be too busy with your face in the plate to notice them. Stay tuned. Bollywood is coming up next.

And now, as promised, Bollywood. Bollywood is generally known as the embodiment of Indian national cinema. What comes to mind when we hear the word Bollywood? A distant location, a foreign language, and a tragic romance story. While this is all true, it is only the tip of the iceberg. Bollywood is a humorous moniker for the Indian cinema industry. It is derived from the names Hollywood, the heart of the American film productions, and Bombay, the former name of India's largest metropolis, now of course called Mumbai. When we think about Hollywood, we probably think of blockbuster movies, red carpets, and a very iconic white-lettered landmark in the hills of Los Angeles. Similarly, Bollywood is known for some staples, such as lavish song and dance scenes, romantic melodrama, and eye-catching set designs. Bollywood was created in 1932 by Dadasheb Phalke and is the largest global film industry to this day. With $2 billion in profits, the Indian film Sholay is among the most popular movies ever filmed. The origins of Indian cinema can be traced back to the 19th century. The Lumiere brothers' first pictures, shot in 1896, were presented in Mumbai. History was made when the still photographer Harishchandra Shakaram Padavetakar, also known as Saif Dada, was so amazed by the Lumiere brothers' work that he bought a camera from England. His debut picture, The Restless, was shot at Mumbai's Hanging Gardens. It was an elementary recording of a wrestling fight shown in 1899 and is regarded as the earliest motion picture in Indian cinema. Every year, more than 1,000 films are produced in Bollywood. Since the first audiovisual film, music has been a feature of Indian cinema. The 1932 film Indra Shabha featured 69 songs. Nowadays, Indian movies have between 6 and 10 pieces. Indeed, Bollywood films are about more than just the plot, direction, and performance. The music in a movie is equally as important. Composers are as essential in the Indian film business as filmmakers. For years, movie soundtracks have impacted the music industry and pop culture. The track coming up here is titled I'm a Disco Dancer from the film Disco Dancer.

It has been hectic from the busy markets of La Paz to sizzling Bollywood. So from Mumbai, we go to Gundagai, back home to settle down. The New South Wales tourist website assures us that visitors to this town get a chance to stop, unwind and explore the beautiful rural setting. Gundagai is a classic Australian country town situated on the Murrumbidgee River between Sydney and Melbourne amidst one of the most beautiful and picturesque rural areas of the Riverina. The town is immortalised through poems and songs such as Where the Dog Sits on a Tucker Box. As a monument on the Hume Highway, you can see that iconic dog on the Tucker Box. You find it 5 kilometres north of Gundagai on the busy Hume Highway. Let's wrap it up with a song about a Top Gun sharer from here. You might have guessed that the lines here were written by Banjo Patterson. They are brought to us by Lindsay Horner. Flashcheck from Gundagai.

she played. 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But I've never slummed a pen, my lads, whatever it might contain. While she for Don Patterson on the one she played, I've been whaling up the Lachlan and I've dust on Cooper's Creek. And once I rung Kajingi's shed and blew it.

0: back, plump size flesh, Jack from Gundagai. Yes, they know me round the back, plump size flesh, Jack from Gundagai.
1: Variety on this trip from the capital of Bolivia, La Paz, and its markets to the bike descent into the Amazon on Yungas Road, sampling Mumbai street food and diving into Bollywood before returning to the lines by Banjo Patterson and his Flash Check from Gundagai. 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In the meantime, though, and in the spirit of this show, I say to you, au revoir, dovidenchai, sampai chumpalagi, bisbald, namaste. Arrivederci, yassou, stravo, hasta luego, sayonara.

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0: Hello and welcome to Hear This. I'm Frances Keeland and you're listening to the Vision Australia Library Radio Show, where we talk about books in the Vision Australia Library Collection. Today we have Maureen O'Reilly, Community Engagement Coordinator at the Library, to talk about some events that are coming up and a little look back at the wonderful time that she had at the Melbourne and Sydney Writers' Festival. I'm here once again in the studio with Maureen O'Reilly, Community Coordinator and Community Engagement Coordinator. Sorry, I always stumble over that. Hi, Maureen.
1: Just say, you know, Chief Head Honcho. That will work.
0: Okay, all right. Chief Head Honcho, Maureen. So how's it going?
1: Oh, I am very good. I'm back home from the Sydney Writers' Festival. I am inspired by amazing, amazing authors. So for anyone that missed the Sydney Writers' Festival, really, it was astonishing. And for anyone that missed the Melbourne Writers' Festival, you can still listen to the recordings. So I'm very proud to say that we have the recordings for our interviews with Anita Heiss, with Bree Lee, and with Bob Brown, all on the Vision Australia Library website on the news page.
0: Fantastic.
1: So you just go to the homepage, skip down to where the news page is, and you can listen to all three recordings. And even if you were listening live, they were just so amazing. You can listen to them again.
0: Oh, fantastic. Did you go to the – were you at the Anita Heiss one with the cooking, with the food?
1: I was. The food came cooked, but the food was just amazing. The Moroccan soup bar food is so beautiful. And Hannah Asbury is just – she's just this wealth of energy. Like, I'm always in awe of people that – just arrive bursting with energy and positivity as well.
0: Yeah.
1: And that's actually, I would say, the main way I would describe both Hannah and Anita. That's so positive. And with everything that's happened, and Anita did refer, because it is referred to in her book, the voice referendum and a few other things, it would be easy to be negative or to be angry, but the pair of them are just so invigorating to listen to.
0: Oh, that sounds fantastic. Mm. Yes. I spoke to Anita Heiss years ago. I heard top five at that time Indigenous written books. I think she was just taking up running at that stage. And I know she's like a runner now. She does marathons and everything. Mm. And the energy, where do they get it? You're right.
1: And that's talked about in the Paradise Pact, her book. So okay. She talks about marathons. She talks, there is a reference, it's not the focus of it at all, to the voice referendum. There's references of menopausal women, of sisterhood, so many things.
0: Yeah.
1: So it is fiction, but I think like many fiction books, there's a lot of nonfiction that is filtered all the way through it.
0: Yeah, yeah. Mm. So you're probably just sort of recovering and getting yourself together after all of those events?
1: I'm feeling really invigorated. I suddenly have all this time on my hands because all those events are gone. Because we had five In Conversations for both festivals in total over really 2 weeks. So it was a bit manic, but when they all came together, Bob Brown, Bree Lee, Anita, Trent Dalton, Mick Herron, we were so privileged to have five astonishing authors and really thought-provoking authors.
0: Yes, and so from so many different fields of writing, genres, and

0: would have been great. Yeah.
1: No, it was genuinely an honour to be able to sit there and listen to people who write such amazing works talk about them.
0: So looking ahead, what's coming up?
1: Well, on a similar vein, I did want to give a little plug to something that's got nothing to do with the library because I like to confuse people. And this is actually really just for our Sydney-based people, so I will be brief. While I was up in Sydney, the Sydney Film Festival reached out to me. And this year, as part of the film festival, they're screening four films with full audio description. So they have Give Me the Ball, which is the Billie Jean King documentary. They have Joy Bubbles, which is about a person that was born blind and uses his pitch perfect skill or talent to disrupt the global phone network.
0: Ooh.
1: Retreat, which is an all-deaf cast, and that is set in a remote wellness retreat for deaf people, and that's a thriller. And then You Look Fine, which is a comedian. It's a documentary about a comedian, Jay Snow, and about the realities of living with sickle cell disease.
0: Mm.
1: So all of these are have an audio description. But Joy Bubbles actually has open audio, which means that the entire cinema is listening to that audio description
0: with you.
1: Everybody.
0: So
1: I'm really big on supporting this because I feel that if they don't have the interest and they don't have the support of people going, then ultimately it's very difficult for film festivals to justify having these accessible screenings and so forth. So I would love everyone to get to the Sydney Film Festival and support these films if they can.
0: That sounds fabulous. So that's nice for them to reach out and to, you know, get the word out about that. Good on them.
1: I think so.
0: Yeah. Do you have any dates for that?
1: I do indeed. It's very soon, actually. So the film festival starts on June 3rd. And it goes to June 14th.
0: Okay.
1: So if you go to the Vision Australia Library website and you go to our news page again, then there is a tile there all about the Sydney Film Festival.
0: All right.
1: So
0: fantastic.
1: We are nothing if we are not supportive of other people.
0: Absolutely. And that just put me in mind. So I've just been doing a little bit of research here. The Other Film Festival from Arts Access Victoria. This is a yearly event it's Australia's premier disability-led film festival centering on authentic storytelling and representation. I'm not sure what the dates are this year, but also, that's a big, big, big one held by Arts Access Victoria. I went a couple of years ago and had a great time. The movies really do jolt you out of your own existence and you go, wow, this is life from this point of view. And that's always a lovely thing.
1: And I love the fact that they've got a mix of movies. So they've got a documentary on Billie Jean King, who is just an amazing advocate, really well ahead of her time in many ways.
0: Yeah.
1: They have a film about a person that was born blind. They had a film about the deaf community. And then they also have a comedy, so a bit lighter, but about a comedian with sickle cell disease. So there's a real mix that's in there too.
0: And what else is coming up?
1: So we have one of my favourite people coming back to play with us. We have Andrea Rowe that is coming to do our creative writing workshop, and that will start next week.
0: Oh, my gosh.
1: So it starts on the 3rd of June, which is Wednesday, and this is a four-week online course. And I think creative writing to me is a really great place for people to start as well, because it's not as foreboding as doing an entire memoir or an entire novel. It's really just about taking an idea that you may have in your head, and it can be fiction, it can be nonfiction, it can be children's literature, it really could be anything, and then just launching forward with it and developing some characters and developing a plot and developing a twist. And it can be short stories, it can be anything you like. It can just be a sort of 1,500, 1,000 word piece to submit to a competition. So I think it's a lovely a lovely course for everyone, irrespective of their level of experience with writing programs.
0: And there's still some spots left.
1: There are indeed. So I encourage everyone to join us. Andrea, if you haven't had the pleasure before, has run two courses for us. And that is another person who just blows me away with her energy. She has won so many awards for her writing, predominantly her children's books. She is, and I'm going to get the title wrong. I want to say that she's the Victorian Public Library's ambassador, something along those veins. She's got a very lovely job and title at the moment. And she's just released a new children's book, and she really is just so busy, but somewhere in the midst of that always finds time to come back and work with Vision Australia, which is so generous of her.
0: She must love us.
1: I think so.
0: Yeah. What else is coming up?
1: Well, we have one of my favourite events, which was a new program for this year, which is Meet the Vision Australia Librarians to discuss new releases and new titles in the market. So this is always fun. This is a quarterly number for us. We are going to invite our lovely brand new librarian, Kate Davis. Kate joined us, I feel, the end of last year. And we are going to discuss the new release titles that are sparking conversations across libraries and bookstores around Australia.
0: Oh,
1: so what people are chatting about over the literary table, what's getting a lot of talk through the writers' festivals. And Kate's going to review two of those books. So she'll talk about those books, the authors, previous works of written, and then give a sort of warts and all appraisal of them. So not only saying, yes, this book is great because of these reasons, she may actually just say, actually, I didn't think this was comparable to the other works. This wasn't what I expected. Yep. So it's really just a discussion. She's going to talk about two books. I'm going to talk about one book because you can only expect so much from me. And then we invite all of our avid readers from the Vision Australia Library to each have their 2 or 3 minutes of fame and talk about a book that they've been reading recently. So everybody gets an opportunity, it's not mandatory, to talk about a book, which may be saying how much they loved it, but it may also be saying why they didn't enjoy it. And then at the end of the whole discussion, hopefully we've fired up everyone with some ideas of some books I'd like to borrow from the library. And then I send out to everybody who registered a list of all the books that were discussed, their titles, the author, what format they're available in the library. And it gives everybody this resource to refer to rather than having that terrible moment when you go, all right, I've just finished this book or this series. I don't know what to read next. I can remember doing that even with my kids when they were tiny. You'd stand in the children's section and just sort of go, what to read?
0: Yeah.
1: So it's meant to help over that what to read conundrum.
0: Yes, yes. Oh, look, great advisory, reader's advisory. Yeah. That's awesome.
1: And it's fun. So I like to say it's a bit like a book club, but instead of discussing one book, we discuss 15 or 20 books.
0: Oh, awesome. Just great. Yeah. Mm. Oh.
1: So that is coming up on June 5th, 15th. And I invite everyone to join us because if we don't have all our wonderful library members there, then it's just going to be Kate and I talking about our books and that's going to be boring.
0: Great. And what else is coming up?
1: Well, we have what is probably our most popular event for the year coming up on June 19th. Which is our Accessible Writing Tools and Technology webinar. So this is run in conjunction with the Accessible Technology team, which becomes hard to say, at Vision Australia. And they give us an overview of the latest advances in terms of writing tools and technology. So they'll go through what's new in the market, what's had improvements, what's had upgrades, what may have additional applications that have been included in it. And it's a great opportunity for people to get again, that bit of a what's and all appraisal of what's out there. So they'll talk about the price point. They'll talk about the many different elements of that piece of technology, because often what happens is you have this brand new device that comes out and it will list all these amazing things it can do and literally can do everything but launch someone onto the moon. But the reality is most people probably only need 10% of that, and they can get that 10% in this other piece of technology, which also costs about 10%. So it's really having a impartial appraisal of everything that's out there and saying, you know, if you need this, this and this and this, this is a great option for you. But if you only need this and this, this is really good. And just going through the pros and cons of everything.
0: Yeah, it is very overwhelming. And also that not knowing what to buy. Is this going to, how long will this last me before the new technology makes this obsolete? It puts me in mind of Kindle, the early Kindles now. You know, everyone's been told, well, we are no longer supporting your Kindle. And so there's always that worry of, you know, am I going to be able to see this for a few years, use this for a few years?
1: One of the things that's really good about this webinar is that we find that people, and I have said this before, so I'm sorry if I bore people, but that they had this amazing piece of technology that they purchased maybe 10, 15 years ago even, which revolutionized their life, and they think it's remarkable. But unfortunately, two things tend to happen. Either people's eyesight degenerates further and it deteriorates. So what was ideal for them, let's say 10 years ago, actually isn't maximizing their eyesight or their vision now. So there's better products on the market to suit the point that their vision is sitting at. Or conversely, if your vision has actually stabilized, so it hasn't changed, technology has changed dramatically in the past 10 years. So what is available to actually maximize the level of vision that you may have is actually far superior to what was around 10 years ago. So it gives people an opportunity who think they have this remarkable piece of technology to say, well, actually, is that what's actually best suited for me now? Perhaps there's something that would be even better and I should be reviewing whether or not I have the best tools and technology to maximise my vision.
0: Yeah. No, that's a great thing, because it can be quite stressful giving up old technology that you've come to love and you know it inside out. You know how it works. You know its quirks. And to, you know, think about, oh, should I put that aside and get something that's more suited? It's a hard...
1: And the feedback on this is always so positive. And people say they love the fact that it's not a sales pitch trying to sell something. It's really a warts and all description. It's very much in layman's terms. And there is so much experience behind our accessible technology team. So they really know what they're talking about. And when people ask questions with comparison to other products, they also know those. So it's really a great opportunity for people just to see, okay, what is out there and is it time to actually consider a different product?
0: When is that running?
1: So that is on June 19th, and that is, again, a free online webinar. So people just need to go to the Vision Australia website and register. We'll send them a link. And, of course, everybody who registers gets a copy of the recording as well. So even if it does clash with a medical appointment or work, or perhaps it's easier for you if you have a family member or a carer there to support you with the technology, if that time's not convenient, still register, because everyone who's registered gets a copy of the recording.
0: Fantastic. Mm-hmm. And how long is it for?
1: An hour.
0: Yeah, good. Yeah.
1: So just an hour. I mean, what people will often say, oh, I could have listened forever, but it is a lot of information. So I think it becomes a little bit exhausting and overwhelming. And it's not meant to give you enough information that you say, okay, that's great, I'm going to get one of those. It's really meant to give you the information so that if you do feel that actually I should review what I'm using at the moment, if you come into Vision Store or you go online to Vision Store or you're talking to the Vision Store team over the phone, you've actually got some information behind you and you can ask some informed questions.
0: Good, yeah. Mm. Yeah, it's a lovely thing. Is it a yearly event or is it twice yearly now?
1: Well, in 2024, we did Accessible Writing Tools and Technology, and it was so hugely successful that we ran a bookend at the end of the year, which was Reading Tools and Technology. And then last year, we consolidated them into one because the feeling was that there wasn't quite enough advancements to justify having two separate ones. But this year, we have divided them back into two. So later in the year, probably in late November, just in time to go Christmas shopping, we will do a Reading Tools and Technology one as well.
0: Oh, great.
1: But yeah, this one is purely focusing on writing tools.
0: Right. Thank you. Mm. Mm. And is there anything else in this vast array of information?
1: Oh, this vast array. Let me think. We spoke about the lovely Andrea. We spoke about the lovely Kate, who's going to be our librarian joining us.
0: Yep.
1: The only other thing I would say to people, as the weather starts to turn a bit cold and we all start to hibernate a little bit for winter, that we have a number of reading lists that are on the Vision Australia Library website, again under the news page. I'm just sending everyone to our news page. So if you're looking for some new books, that there's a whole lot of really great ideas with very carefully crafted reading lists there. So we have one that we specifically produced for NAIDOC Week that's coming up.
0: Great.
1: So with Reconciliation Week at the moment, there are some wonderful First Nations titles in there from both really established writers but also emerging new writers. So it's a nice way to be able to enjoy the work of some very talented writers and to broaden your understanding and your respect for our Indigenous writers and our Indigenous history as well.
0: Indeed.
1: And then the other one that's up there is our Warm Winter Reads, which is a campaign run by the Public Libraries of Victoria. So they select seven authors who then come up with their favourite books. And it's a really diverse mix because they're from seven completely different authors saying what they like to read.
0: Mm.
1: So we've taken a selection of those, and we have that listed for you as well.
0: Great. Warm Winter Reads.
1: Yes.
0: Sounds so nice. Yeah.
1: It's very hard to say sometimes. But all of these programs and events and reading lists and the film festival, they're all featured in our newsletter. And our newsletter will be coming out on the 1st of June. So all of our Vision Australia Library members should receive a copy of the newsletter that is sent out digitally to your email address, but it is also in the Vision Australia Library catalogue under the podcast Vision Australia Library Newsletter. Mm. So all our events and programs and reading lists, all our library news is updated in there. And that only comes out bi-monthly, so six times a year. It's worthwhile taking the time to read through it and see everything that's coming up.
0: It's full of, it's full of everything, including what you talked about today. It's so informative and entertaining, and thank you for putting it together.
1: Oh, look, it's always fun. I feel like I'm talking to our clients when I do that. It's part of why I like today, because you actually get to talk to your clients even though we can't see them.
0: Well, thank you, Maureen, for coming in, and we'll catch up with you next month. We have a patchy catch-ups, and it's mainly my fault because sometimes I miss when I'm supposed to come in, but we try to keep it to this monthly routine because it's important for people to be able to have that connection with you and the library and know how to get in contact and know what's coming up. So thank you.
1: That is fine. I have some very exciting ones for next month. But if people look at the newsletter, they'll already have a preview and know what's happening.
0: Okay. Well, enjoy the rest of the month and thank you very much.
1: Bye, Frances.
0: Finish off with today's show, we've got a book that I think a lot of people have been waiting on. This is The Mushroom Tapes, Conversations on a Triple Murder Trial. So this is written by Helen Garner, Chloe Hooper and Sarah Krasnostian. The Mushroom Tapes brings together three renowned writers of true crime, Helen Garner, Chloe Hooper, Sarah Krasnostian, for this extraordinary book, The Lone Wolves Become a Team. Garner, Hooper and Krasnostian tracked Erin Patterson's preliminary hearings and trial, joined the media scrum at the Latrobe Valley Law Courts, slept over in Morwell and spent countless hours in fervent discussion of the case and its themes it raises: love, hate, jealousy, revenge, marriage, money and murder. The Mushroom Tapes is a true crime book like no other, an unputdownable record of the writers' private conversations about their impressions from inside the courtroom. They explore the gap between the certainties of the law and the messiness of reality, their own ambivalence about the true crime genre, and all that remains unknowable about Erin Patterson. If you read one book about how Erin Patterson was convicted of triple murder, make it The Mushroom Tapes. Let's hear a sample of The Mushroom Tapes, Conversations on a Triple Murder Trial. It's by Chloe Hooper, Helen Garner and Sarah Krasnostian. It was published by Penguin Random House Audio in 2025.
2: In Morwell's Courtroom 4, there are only 30 public seats. We find they are mostly reserved for the Patterson and Wilkinson families, their church supporters and six balloted media representatives. The room is panelled in honey-coloured wood and full of light, which streams in through a large picture window. Aboriginal artworks line the walls. Due to its size, everyone is close together, and everyone is also close to Erin Patterson. She sits in the dock at the back of the courtroom, flanked by two custody officers. She wears a taupe-coloured top. Her hair is long, dark and straight. Out of politesse, she smiles slightly if someone meets her eye, then moves her gaze. The woman who appeared on national news bulletins, weeping flamboyantly for her dead relatives, has disappeared. The gravity of the room has stripped away any layer of the ridiculous. The layout means Erin is now surveying the media and everyone else in the court. We find spare seats in a row directly in front of her. From our vantage point, we can see Justice Christopher Beale sitting at altitude behind the bench, his clerk at a computer nearby. The black-robed barristers sit before piles of folders at the long bar table in front of the bench. To the left is Erin's defence team, led by Colin Mandy, SC, a man in his 50s with short dark hair in a widow's peak, and a way of tilting his head and looking up from under his brow with a somber, measuring expression. To the right are the lawyers for the Crown, led by the fast-moving Dr. Nanette Rogers, SC. She has a habit of ruffling her grey, curly hair with an impatient, two-handed movement.
0: And that was a sample of The Mushroom Tapes, Conversations on a Triple Murder Trial by Helen Garner, Chloe Hooper and Sarah Krasnostian. But look, I think if you wanted to look, rather than spell out the author's names, just look up Mushroom Tapes, MUSHROM, Tapes, TAPES. And that book is a short one, but it seems to pack a punch, and that's 5 hours. Thanks so much for joining us on Hear This Today and also to Maureen O'Reilly, Community Engagement Coordinator at the Library. If you would like to join the Library, if you would like to find out more about any of the events or the reading lists or anything that Maureen talked about today, you can always call the Library on 1300 654 656. That's 1300 654 656. Or you can email library@visionaustralia.org. That's library@visionaustralia.org. Have a lovely week, and we'll be back next week with more Hear This.

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3: On Vision Australia Radio, welcome to selected readings from the May 11th issue of Time magazine. I'm Shelley Gage Brown. Today's program includes items on the situation in Cuba, the myth of the adult friend group, and lots of different profiles of the most influential companies of 2026 and how they're shaping the world today. And these include innovators and disruptors. To begin, an essay by a Cuban economist, Ricardo Torres, titled What Cuba Needs. I grew up in Cuba in the 1980s. We learned to live with less. Less food, less variety, less privacy, and less control over our own futures. But the basic social contract of the Cuban Revolution still persisted in my childhood. Our living standards were modest, but our basic needs were met. Many families faced hardships, yet we had remarkably broad access to public services. Cuba had a sense of order, but the state imposed strict boundaries on life and limited civil and political rights. Economic activity was mostly restricted to public employment in state-owned enterprises. Individuals could aspire to be respected citizens, but they could not genuinely influence the system or openly challenge it. The Cuban model had two existential weaknesses: economic dependence on foreign patrons and internal authoritarian control. For decades, Cuba's poor economic performance was offset and obscured by its privileged relationship with the Soviet Union and the wider socialist bloc, which set the stage for the years of economic crisis Cuba would face after the dissolution of the Soviet Union in 1991. The other weakness of the Cuban model was its reliance on political control. The transition to capitalism in Eastern Europe and the dissolution of the Soviet Union shattered the traditional Cuban social contract. While the state resisted political reforms that could threaten its power, it struggled to maintain its side of the bargain. The island's alliance with Venezuela, forged in 1999, served only to postpone the structural transformation the country needs. The Trump administration's interest in precipitating change in Cuba thus collides with an inconvenient truth. Cuba needs to change not because a foreign power demands it, but because its citizens deserve better. Any honest reckoning must also begin with a clear diagnosis. Cuba's crisis is not merely economic, it is also political in a deeper institutional sense. The current system has proved incapable of producing leaders with new ideas, unwilling to allow citizens to hold their leaders accountable, and unable to carry out the reforms the country has needed for decades. Cuba needs an economic model that blends freedom, social protection, competition, and public purpose. The closest analogue is the social market economy in the European tradition. A framework that rejects the poor alternatives of an economy controlled by an all-powerful state and an economy abandoned entirely to market forces. Indeed, balance will be essential. Cuba must resist the temptation to leap from bureaucratic centralism to a harsh form of capitalism, trading one dogma for another. Cuba needs political transformation not only to expand individual liberty, but also to remake public life itself. What Cuba requires is neither foreign rescue nor another official mythology. It needs the space and the institutions to rebuild itself, a government that trusts citizens rather than fears them, an economy that generates wealth without sacrificing social justice, a political system that accurately reflects the realities of the nation, and an international posture aligned with practical demands of reconstruction rather than vanities of the past. And that article was What Cuba Needs by Ricardo Torres, a Cuban economist and research fellow at American University. And from The View, an essay on society, The Myth of the Adult Friend Group by Mahika Barua. I grew up watching TV shows like Friends and Sex and the City, which glamorized a tight-knit group of adult friends who hang out together almost daily. I have spent my whole adult life trying to chase that fantasy, but it has never materialized. I have a friend I meet for dinners only, another I play tennis with, and a different one for dance classes. When I combine them together at a dinner party in the hopes that they'd become friends with each other, it never worked out. Either they don't have anything in common and it's awkward, or they have so much in common that I get pushed out and they start hanging out without me. I remember being so jealous when a guy I dated celebrated his birthday 3 times with 3 different friend groups, once with childhood friends, once with university friends, and once with work friends. Here I was desperately trying to curate at least 1 friend group that could be consistent, and he had 3. How unfair. But research shows that the tensions many adults feel around friendship may stem less from personal failure and more from how social connection actually works in adulthood. One recent survey found that 59% of people wish they had a larger social circle, while 20% report struggling with loneliness. Other research shows that people who have close confidants report higher life satisfaction and lower rates of depression. This points to a mismatch between expectation and reality. The cultural ideal of a cohesive friend group may be harder to sustain than we imagine. In practice, emotional well-being often depends on maintaining a few reliable, intimate relationships. That may help explain why many adults naturally gravitate toward one-on-one or dyad friendships. To understand this from a psychological perspective, I reached out to Suzanne Deggs White, a licensed counselor and relationship expert at the personal growth app Headway, and professor and chair of the Counseling and Higher Education Department at Northern Illinois University. She told me that if we strip away the polished version of friendship portrayed in TV shows, then we would see that it's easier to maintain reciprocity between 2 friends than it is in larger groups. Dyad friendships allow you to learn more about one another at a much deeper level, and this increases understanding and empathy between friends, Deggs White told me. This also allows friends to have a clearer understanding of one's needs, such as being heard, seen, interested, and supported. In the absence of external noise from a group, she added, minor tensions are easier to talk through and resolve. We also have cognitive limits on maintaining stable relationships, which may explain why deep connections are sustained in smaller, more focused interactions rather than in groups. A 2023 Pew Research Center survey found that a majority of adults, 53%, say they have 1 to 4 close friends. 38% say they have 5 or more friends, and 8% say they have no close friends. These findings reinforce the idea that adult friendships are usually about investing deeply in a few meaningful friendships. Quality matters more than quantity. When I'm in a big group of friends, I often find myself performing, trying to be the funniest or the most clever to get validation from the group. And then, at times, being in a group has been so overstimulating that I would barely say a word. In my one-on-one friendships, I am the most comfortable. It's only in that emotionally intimate safe space that I have been able to be vulnerable and discuss my fears as well as my deepest thoughts. Opening up deeply in a group can change its dynamic, especially if no one else is able to do so, explained Deggs White. Vulnerability can be compromised if one person turns the topic into a joke, or another stays silent or isn't fully engaged. I have often feared rejection in group dynamics. I remember when I was in high school, I was part of multiple different friend groups. It gave me the safety net that if one group rejected me, I could always hop onto the other one. It was also a protective mechanism to never let myself emotionally depend on one friendship so I wouldn't be let down. Now as an adult, I hold my friends to a certain standard and appreciate my one-on-one friends who have the emotional bandwidth to handle my complexity. There's also evidence that reciprocal one-on-one ties tend to be stronger and more influential than broader social connections because they involve mutual investment and emotional exchange. Emotional investment is what I value most in people. A good friend really wants to connect and spend quality time with me. Others only want to have a good time so they can post a group picture on social media to get the social approval of appearing to have a large group of friends. Groups also bring conflict. When people hang out in settings that are larger than one-on-one, Degs White told me, coalitions can form. We compete for closeness and it's easy to feel left out. That is precisely why, in groups of friends, it is not major betrayals that cause pain as much as it is small things. Who called whom separately? Who replied to whom faster? Who became closer, she said. We're wired for one-on-one intimacy. I realized recently that I was chasing the wrong structure this entire time, because when I look at the friendships that have actually sustained me, the ones where my friends have seen me ugly cry over a breakup or have come over to help me pack during a move, they have always been one-on-one. Letting go of the longing of a friendship group has brought me immense pride because it meant that my friendships were based on reciprocity and emotional safety rather than proving myself to the outside world. I once heard the quote, "You can tell how much you love yourself by the partner that you've chosen." And I think about that in terms of friendships too. We are often taught to measure our social lives by how many people we can gather in a room. But quality matters over quantity. Just like in romantic relationships, friendship is just two people choosing each other over and over again. And that was by Mahika Barua, who is a journalist currently working on a memoir dealing with friendships and love. And the title of the essay was "The Myth of the Adult Friend Group." On Vision Australia Radio, you're listening to selected readings from the May 11th issue of Time magazine. Now for an interview with Margaret Atwood. Seven questions. Margaret Atwood is the author on Tradwives, Double Agents, The Power of Teenage Girls, and Hulu's adaptation of her 2019 novel, The Testaments. And she's interviewed here by Shannon Carlin. You've said you wrote The Testaments to show what happens when a totalitarian regime collapses from within. What can the book, and now the TV show, teach us about organized rebellion? There is a lot of literature on resistance movements and people who are active in them. One of the big stories of the 20th century, and it's probably going to be one of the big stories of the 21st century, is double agents, or people working from within, to bring down a corrupt regime. That's Aunt Lydia. That's what she became. One episode tells the story of how Lydia became the most powerful aunt turned mole in Gilead. Do you consider her an anti-hero or a villain? Oh, this is good. That's bad. It's rarely completely true. Most of us live in that in-between area. It's also true that the good that people think they're doing can have very adverse effects. The story is focused on the girls being groomed to become the wives of Gilead's most important men. They're being taught how to look prim and proper while pouring the perfect cup of tea. Are you familiar with the online subculture of tradwives? Oh yeah. But when you say tradwife, you're not talking about women in the 19th century. If you were a farmer, you had to have a wife. You could not run that thing without somebody doing the cooking, gardening, keeping the chickens, the quilting. These were fairly marginal operations. You needed somebody who knew how to use up every leftover, repurpose every form of cloth. That's very far from what people thinking that they are tradwives now are doing. How would you describe what they're doing now? Well, It's a little bit like Marie Antoinette playing being a milkmaid. It's not really a milkmaid. Although tradwives do a certain amount of this and that, they're by no means a 19th century runner of a household. Most tradwives exist in families with a reasonable amount of money. Otherwise, they would not be able to afford to do this. The message of the Testaments is there's nothing more powerful than a teenage girl, but most women don't truly understand the power that they had then until they get older. Is there something you learned later in life that you wish you had known when you were a teenager? I don't know. A lot of the things I did, a sensible person wouldn't have done. Deciding I was going to be a writer at the age of 16, I mean, that's not an adult thing. Especially in Canada, at a time where there were no visible writers. So where did that come from? I think ignorance is often your friend. Because if I had known how difficult it could be and what the chances were, I probably wouldn't have done it. Do you have any desire to return to Gilead with another sequel to The Handmaid's Tale? That's going to depend on how things turn out. So what are the bright notes of today? I would say the Hungarian election is very interesting. It has shifted the balance of power in Europe already. The other big story is how Ukraine has reshaped warfare. And getting back to the other question about there's nothing more powerful than a teenage girl and that ignorance is often your friend, maybe ignorance really can be bliss. It can be. Willful ignorance is different from just not knowing stuff. A lot of adolescence is that. You're trying things out to see if they work. It is not true that you can be anything you want to be. That's just not true. I could never have been a ballet dancer. I got dizzy on the turns. What is the best part about being in your 80s? Friends and family. One good piece of advice. Make younger friends because a lot of your older friends are going to die. They are not going to be with you. If you don't make younger friends, you're going to be pretty much alone. And that interview was between Shannon Carlin and Margaret Atwood. The next section is quite good fun. We're looking at innovators amongst the companies that are going to shape the future. Medtronic, smarter surgeries. Medtronic wants to make minimally invasive robotically assisted surgery the norm. Its Hugo platform, which received FDA clearance in December, uses modular, cart-mounted arms designed to give surgeons greater precision through smaller incisions with an open console that keeps surgeons in direct contact with the patient and the operating room and a companion AI system for recording. Hugo is already in use across 35 countries and tens of thousands of cases. Now it's entering a US market where roughly 30% of procedures are already robotic. That piece by Chris Stokel-Walker, Medtronic Smarter Surgeries. Club Med, all-inclusive, everywhere. Once synonymous with beach escapes and bottomless buffets, the all-inclusive resort is showing up in unexpected places, and Club Med is driving the charge. The French hospitality giant that pioneered the concept in 1950 has spent the past two decades nudging it steadily upmarket, focusing exclusively on premium properties, often in more complex categories. For example, mountain resorts across the Alps, China, Japan and North America, which include lift tickets, gear, ski lessons and dining, now account for roughly 35% of Club Med's global business. It's about offering an experience people can't easily put together on their own, says Carolyn Doyon, president and CEO of Club Med North America and the Caribbean. With nearly 60 resorts across 40 countries and more than 1.5 million guests in 2024, the company will add its first South African resort, a beach and safari concept on the Dolphin Coast, in 2026. That piece by Ashley Halpern, Club Med, all-inclusive, everywhere. MasterCard, AI shopper. MasterCard spent decades making humans' credit card payments secure. Now it's doing the same for purchases made by machines. As AI agents move from suggesting products to buying them on a user's behalf, MasterCard, which processed $10.6 trillion in payments last year, is racing to ensure those orders are as trustworthy as the ones you place yourself. Its Agent Pay program, launched in April 2025 with PayPal, Microsoft, and Google as partners, requires AI agents to be registered, verified, and covered by fraud protections. That's MasterCard AI Shopper. Epic Systems, putting medical records to work. Epic is the largest electronic health record company in the US, and American health systems using its software care for more than 280 million people. Now the privately held firm is offering a trio of AI assistants, one each for clinicians, patients, and administration. Its code-free agent factory lets users build and deploy AI agents inside Epic's software. At Cincinnati's Christ Hospital, an AI tool that extracts incidental findings from radiology reports helped achieve a 69% detection rate for early-stage lung cancer, compared with a national average of 46%. Epic is also developing medical foundation models trained on its Cosmos database of nearly 300 million anonymized patient records. Electronic health records are not just a gathering space for information, says Chief Medical Officer Dr. Jackie Gerhardt. It really is meant to be a predictive space. That was by Gabriella Riccardi about Epic Systems, putting medical records to work. Now we'll learn about some companies that Time has identified as disruptors. Wonder, food delivery super app. The food delivery platform Wonder wants to own the dining experience from start to finish. Unlike a typical delivery app like Grubhub, which it acquired in 2025, Wonder operates like an Amazon warehouse, with AI, robotics, conveyor belts, and automated scanners assembling a stream of meals prepared in 2,500 square foot kitchens and delivered to the customer in 30 minutes. We bring great food to places that are food deserts, places that don't have fast casual, says CEO Mark Lohr. Launched in 2018, Wonder now operates in 110 locations across the Northeast. Each offers a range of recipes, from high-end meals from star chefs to casual bites like pizza, salad bowls, or tacos. In 2025 and 2026, Wonder also acquired meal kit pioneer Blue Apron, New York fast casual restaurant Blue Ribbon Fried Chicken, food media company TasteMade, and restaurant rewards app Claim. The company is eyeing an IPO in 2027. From Rachel Brodsky, that was Wonder, food delivery super app. Telegram, encrypted messaging giant. Messaging app Telegram is beloved by many of its 1 billion monthly active users and known for helping those in conflict zones communicate, thanks to its encryption privacy. But many governments want Telegram to exert more control over what happens on the platform. In 2024, founder and CEO Pavel Durov was arrested in France for alleged complicity in the distribution of child sexual abuse material and drug trafficking and fraud on the platform. The investigation is ongoing. Durov said he could not be held personally responsible for users' posts, but Telegram subsequently increased its enforcement actions. In November, France lifted a travel ban on him. The company has swung between profit and loss, but remains a communication linchpin around the world. From Andrew R. Chow, Telegram, encrypted messaging giant. Novo Nordisk, weight loss pill pioneer. GLP-1 weight loss drugs work. The problem has been getting people to take them consistently. Weekly self-injections and high costs have kept millions from starting or staying on treatment. Novo Nordisk offered a solution. In 2025, the FDA approved a daily pill version of Wegovy. making it the first oral GLP-1 medication for weight loss. The pill is cheaper to manufacture and distribute than injections, and under an agreement between pharmaceutical companies and the White House, a month's supply of the initial dose will cost $149 for people on federal insurance plans like Medicare and Medicaid, and for those paying out of pocket. The FDA also approved Eli Lilly's competing pill, Foundayo, in April, which could transform the medications from hard-to-access injectables into a more standard treatment for obesity worldwide. From Alice Park, Novo Nordisk, weight loss pill pioneer. And TikTok, too big to ban. TikTok has over 1 billion monthly users globally. It is a major source of culture and political discourse. It drives book sales, fashion trends, and music and restaurant discovery. Its US ad revenue is projected to hit $17 billion this year, while TikTok Shop is now the size of eBay. In 2024, President Joe Biden signed a law banning the app unless the company's Chinese owner ByteDance sold most of its ownership to a US buyer, because of national security and data privacy concerns.

0: Trump allies like Oracle and MGX. Critics say the deal finalized in January does not address underlying security concerns, as ByteDance still owns the algorithm and line the pockets of Trump allies. Meanwhile, TikTok keeps gaining steam. From Andrew R. Chow, TikTok, too big to ban. Mistral, Europe's AI alternative. Paris-based Mistral, valued at nearly $14 billion, builds open-source AI models for coding, document recognition and multimodal tasks, and helps customers run them on their own infrastructure, appealing for organizations handling sensitive data. Mistral's annualized revenue hit $400 million in early 2026, up roughly 20-fold from 2025, driven by enterprise clients like HSBC and several European governments wanting an alternative to American AI providers. From Nikita Ostrovsky, Mistral, Europe's AI alternative. And finally, a company you may have heard of, OpenAI, setting the pace. OpenAI's scale is staggering. ChatGPT now has over 900 million weekly active users, and revenue has climbed to $2 billion a month. In March, it closed a $122 billion funding round at an $852 billion valuation and has been building out a sprawling infrastructure network. Meanwhile, the company has roiled controversy, signing a Pentagon deal the same day rival Anthropic was banned from government work, and fighting allegations that ChatGPT may have played a role in a suicide and a mass shooting. From Tharan Pillay, OpenAI setting the pace. And that completes our readings from the May 11th issue of Time magazine. I'm Shelley Gage Brown. I was your reader, panel operator, and editor today. This program was produced in the studios of Vision Australia Radio, Adelaide, and can be heard regularly at this time here on Vision Australia Radio, VA Radio on digital, and online at varadio.org.
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Hello and welcome to this week's edition of Green Advocate. My name's Natalie Shea. This program was recorded in the studios of 2RPH in Sydney. And in this program, we take a look at imperfect produce. That's one way to help reduce food waste. But first, some Australian news. This article from the Sydney Morning Herald, published on the 21st of May. CSIRO cuts climate research jobs despite budget funding boost. The writers are Bianca Hall and Mike Foley, and you can find this piece at the Sydney Morning Herald's on-site platform. That's smh.com.au/environment. Australia's National Science Agency has confirmed it will shed 92 jobs, the majority of which will come from the environment and climate modelling teams. Staff were pulled into town hall meetings across the country at 11 a.m. on Thursday and told about the job cuts, which had been first foreshadowed in November ahead of consultation with staff and stakeholders. In March, a CSIRO spokesman said a comprehensive review of the agency's research portfolio had identified complementary and duplicative capabilities

in the Environment Research Unit, which had been formed through an earlier merge of two units. The proposed changes impact 102 FTE, that's full-time equivalent, roles, and are intended to reduce this duplication, better integrate science across disciplines, more effectively address critical national challenges, and maximise science impact within available funding, he said. After a period of consultation and feedback, the agency announced it would cut 92 jobs, 10 fewer than initially foreshadowed. The agency has announced it will pursue a renewed emphasis on climate adaptation and resilience research to deliver practical science. CSIRO is making essential strategic research shifts to focus its attentions on where we can deliver the greatest national impact, the spokesman said. To achieve this sharpened focus, we are exiting research where we lack scale to achieve significant impact, or areas where others in the sector are better placed to deliver. Critics said this would shift CSIRO's research focus from climate change mitigation to adaptation. The losses cap a tumultuous period for staff at the agency, with more than 300 roles to be cut in the current redundancy round, following about 800 jobs lost over the past year. CSIRO insiders fear for the future of the Australian Community Climate and Earth System Simulator model, that's the ACCESS, or ACCESS, model, built in partnership with the Bureau of Meteorology, universities and international partners. ACCESS is a system which, CSIRO says, provides a national weather, climate and earth system modelling capability for operations and research. It is used by climate scientists around the country to underpin and inform their own research and modelling about the impacts of climate change on landscapes, oceans, animals, and agricultural viability. It's understood 5 of the 15 specialised climate modellers working on ACCESS will lose their jobs. The cuts come amid mounting predictions of an El Niño weather pattern taking hold, which typically brings flooding risk to the Americas and raises the chances of severe droughts in parts of Asia and eastern Australia. Science Minister Tim Ayres said while it was the job of the CSIRO board to determine where cuts were made, he backed the organisation's move to make targeted cuts to specific programs like climate modelling. The CSIRO has to make decisions. It is a matter for the board and management of the CSIRO how they deliver this, Ayres told ABC Radio. In terms of the approach to modelling, I'll let CSIRO answer that question itself. I just say that they have to make decisions about delivering on making sure that the CSIRO is delivering on solving the big national challenges for Australia. Ayres said the government had provided sufficient funding for CSIRO to deliver on its objectives as the chief science agency. For the government's part, our job here is providing leadership for the CSIRO and making sure that they have got the budget envelope that puts them on a sustainable pathway. Leading climate scientist Professor Sarah Perkins Kirkpatrick, president of the Australian Meteorological and Oceanographic Society, said cutting one-third of the specialised workforce would devastate CSIRO's capacity to predict and model the effects of climate change. Basically, without the ACCESS model, we're running on a dial-up modem, she said. Science and Technology Australia Chief Executive Ryan Wynne said CSIRO's research contributed to global climate models, and Australia is the only country in the Southern Hemisphere contributing to these models. We have a national and regional responsibility to maintain this role, he said.
If there is no funding found to continue this crucial capability, it could have devastating effects for a range of research organisations and advisory agencies who rely on this data. That scientific data underpins information used to manage food production and keep the cost of living down. It's our best defence against devastating floods and bushfires, which is sending the cost of insurance through the roof. The Australian government committed an additional $387.4 million to the agency over the forward estimates in this month's federal budget. On May the 9th, a CSIRO statement said this funding would support the agency's sustainability and provide greater stability for its workforce. CSIRO Staff Association Secretary Susan Tonks said the cuts would damage the agency's science capacity. All roles are important, but we know that CSIRO's climate research is critical to maintaining accurate modelling here in the Southern Hemisphere as part of a global science effort, she said. And that was reporting from the Sydney Morning Herald, smh.com.au/environment. That piece, published online on the 21st of May by Bianca Hall and Mike Foley, was titled CSIRO Cuts Climate Research Jobs Despite Budget Funding Boost.

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Reading next for you from thefifthestate.com.au, Isabella Peppard has an article headed Why We Need More Biomaterials. This piece was published online on the 23rd of April. Biomaterials may seem futuristic, but the reality couldn't be simpler. Biomaterials are what they sound like, materials derived from plants. These materials are non-extractive and don't rely on mining practices. They are more likely to be biodegradable, breaking down into the ground at the end of life, instead of creating waste in a landfill. They range from timber and bamboo to speculative products. Some are available on the Australian market, straw panels and recycled paper board, for instance. Others, such as mycelium from mushrooms, are more speculative. We often refer to the concept of the full life cycle of a product as cradle to grave, and biomaterials are the most likely to achieve a low carbon or zero carbon impact. For example, after being used for construction at the 2000 Sydney Olympic Games, over 20,000 square metres of straw panel made in Bendigo, Victoria, was shredded in a mulcher and distributed as compost in gardens across Sydney. The main advantage of using bio-based materials instead of recycled plastic products could be considered as avoiding toxic off-gassing substances or microplastics, which could arise from recycling plastic products into boards, for example. Plastic products rely on extractive processes such as crude oil. Biomaterials that many will be familiar with are glue-laminated and cross-laminated timber structures. The argument for and against the use of these products has been widely debated. Speed of construction is commonly seen as an advantage of timber, while availability and local supply has sometimes created challenges. When timber structures or other products such as wood wool need to be shipped from Europe to Australia, the carbon-intensive transport usually undermines the reduction in embodied carbon. Fortunately, there are Australian growers of building products such as hemp and structural timber. Through this, projects can support local industry and reduce travel miles on their carbon budgets. Hemp can be used for a number of uses, such as a bio-additive to concrete. Cannabis straw or hemp hurd, that's H-U-R-D, hemp hurd, is locally grown and processed in each state to produce a building-grade material hurd for use in cast hemp lime or hempcrete construction projects. Another exciting material is bio-based epoxy made in South Australia. This epoxy resin can be used as a sealant and binder as an alternative to products that contain toxic ingredients. But if it were easy, everyone would be doing it. There are a number of challenges facing both start-up and long-standing manufacturing companies of biomaterials, including rating schemes and supply chain labels. For example, the Australian Made label reflects a manufacturing process of being made in Australia rather than ingredients being sourced from Australia. The processing of raw materials could still be completed overseas too, leaving it up to suppliers to meet the minimum requirements or do better. Eco-labels and rating schemes can focus on credits and percentage targets, which do not necessarily take ingredients or location into consideration. Declare label, for example, does publish ingredients lists, but focuses on avoiding certain toxic materials instead of championing natural materials. These can raise a communications barrier where most people specifying the products aren't scientists and they're unlikely to have the knowledge and time to research the ingredients.
Therefore, they may rely on an eco-label endorsement without digging deeper to find a more natural product. Mandates for government projects, such as Local Jobs First, can be used to enforce local sourcing. However, some schemes could allow Australia-wide sourcing or Australia-New Zealand, which can make it harder for suppliers to secure demand within their state. Supply chain labels are another area that is complex, as many suppliers cannot trace their supply chain to the factory or source location with 100% certainty. How can specifiers of these products know for sure? Industry alliances, such as in the hemp industry, can enable manufacturers to work together to promote and refer business locally to each state. The main barrier appears to be a lack of funding or access to start-up funding for biomaterial manufacturers. If government and private sector investment can better support these manufacturers, then the biomaterial products will be able to be made in larger quantities and remain competitive for consumers. That article, Why We Need More Biomaterials, was written by Isabella Peppard and published at the website thefifthestate.com.au, and it was published there on the 23rd of April.

And now to imperfect produce. This is an article from Renew magazine, issue number 175, which is the April to June edition. Under the rubric Kitchen Waste Wins, we have an article titled The Case for Imperfect Produce. Imperfect produce boxes are helping tackle food waste while supporting farmers and seasonal eating. Regular columnist Fiona Smith explores how they work and why they're worth a try. I've been a fan of veggie boxes for years as a way to eat seasonally and add more variety to the produce I eat. And for the last 11 years, I've chosen imperfect produce boxes. Since Spade and Barrow launched their nature-grade veggie boxes in 2012, the sector has only grown. Farmers Pick and Good and Fugly launched in 2020, and since then a range of imperfect veggie boxes, including Funky Food, have joined the movement. What's imperfect produce? You may have heard some of the staggering facts about the unrealistic beauty standards that supermarkets hold fresh produce to, resulting in massive amounts of food waste. You may have even unconsciously helped to uphold this standard, carefully choosing the most perfect-looking apple, straight cucumber, or average-sized onion as you do your weekly shop. I know I have. Supermarkets now collect so much data on our preferences, knowing what will be picked up first and what will be left behind, that they have started setting strict standards for farmers about the size, colour, shape, or other cosmetic conditions of produce that have nothing to do with its nutrition or taste. And so, every week, perfectly edible, delicious, and nutritious fruit and vegetables never even make it past the farm gate, rejected for being too big, too small, irregularly shaped, or blemished. Farmers Pick estimates that 30% of produce, an estimated 2.4 billion kilograms, never leaves the farm every year. With a 2024 report by AusVeg, Australia's peak body for vegetable farmers, estimating that rejected produce costs farmers about $30 million each year. This puts pressure on farmers, of course, and also drives up the cost of fresh produce. Supermarkets have introduced ugly produce lines, selling some of this wonky produce at a reduced price. But veggie boxes go one step further by supporting farmers with the certainty that they can sell their products without these cosmetic standards being applied. Embrace the wonkiness of nature and cook like a curious chef. You've surely seen those cooking shows where a chef wanders a local market, exploring the seasonal produce and designing a menu that captures the best of what is available that day. Unpacking the cardboard box that arrives on my doorstep each fortnight isn't quite as glamorous, but I love that it gets me thinking about what to make based on seasonal fruit and vegetables. Knowing that another box will arrive every 2 weeks means I look for ways to use fresh produce as the star of my cooking and make things from fresh ingredients rather than turning to pre-made sauces or condiments. It's made me a more inventive and experimental cook as I search for ways to use fruit or vegetables I've never cooked with before, trying out substitutions and improvising with well-loved recipes so that they work with what I've got in the fridge. Without the prompt of a variety of seasonal produce arriving each fortnight, I find that I'm more likely to stick to a well-worn roster of staple recipes and the same dozen or so fruit and vegetables, which are always stocked in supermarkets, whether or not they're in season. In the years of cooking primarily from produce boxes, I've become more aware of what's in season, which has made me more excited to cook with seasonal ingredients,
knowing they won't be in the box year round. It's also much cheaper than shopping at the supermarket. I compared a recent delivery from Farmers Pick with what it would cost to get the same produce delivered from each of the major supermarkets, and it was about 30% cheaper, which works out to around $20 per fortnight for my household. Farm to table, not compost or landfill. The biggest concern that I hear from people considering a veggie box is not getting through everything and having it go to waste anyway. It's a fair concern. Buying only what you need is one of the simplest ways to save food waste and avoid wasting money on food you don't eat. So getting a random delivery of fresh produce every week, fortnight or month, and starting the clock on how long you have to use it before it goes bad can seem counterintuitive if you want to avoid waste. Here are some of my tips for avoiding overwhelm and waste with a veggie box. Consider who cooks and eats in your household. Fussy eaters, nervous cooks, or recipe purists might struggle with the unpredictability of produce and not enjoy the improvisation and experimentation that comes with seasonal eating. Work out if smaller boxes weekly or larger boxes less frequently suit your schedule. I find that a medium box fortnightly works for me, as it gives me time to plan how to use everything up, and the medium box provides more variety. Start with a smaller box than you think you need, and supplement it with ingredients from your local market or produce shop while you get into the habit. This is much less overwhelming than receiving a full order and makes it easier to keep your favourite recipes in regular rotation. Think about what you usually buy and use to decide whether to get a fruit and vegetable box or just vegetables. I know that families with kids get through a lot of fresh fruit as lunchbox staples, whereas I sometimes struggle to get through all the fruit I receive. Use the produce as a starting point. Test out new recipes and experiment with substitutions. You might find it's the perfect way to get out of a meal planning rut or find a new twist on an old favourite recipe. Examine and assess produce as you unpack, as imperfect produce can sometimes have damage or have a short shelf life. Is there anything that needs to be cut up now to remove any bad spots and ensure it doesn't get worse? I occasionally need to chop up and freeze slightly shabby onions or cut up fruit to remove soft spots. Also, consider what needs to be eaten first, such as soft greens, and plan your meals accordingly. Unpack your box when it arrives and store your produce appropriately. Last issue's Produce Savers article has stepped up my storage game as I've got all the various products I tested ready to go. It can be as simple as storing onions and potatoes separately in a dark, dry place, keeping bananas, avocados and tomatoes out of the fridge, and leafy greens, berries and other perishable veggies in the fridge. Ceres Fair Food, that's Ceres, C-E-R-E-S, it's an acronym. 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You can find that at ceresfairfood.org.au/fruit-and-veg-storage-guide. I'll give you that URL again at the end of reading this article. And finally, cut up fruit and veg that needs to be eaten and put it out for snacking or on a prominent shelf in the fridge so it grabs your attention and you eat it without thinking. That was an article from Renew magazine that was titled The Case for Imperfect Produce, and it was written by Fiona Smith. And I'll just repeat for you the URL for the fruit and veg storage guide that's produced by Ceres Fair Food.
So Ceres Fair Food, that's C-E-R-E-S, Fair, F-A-I-R, Food, F-O-O-D, and that's all one word with no stops. ceresfairfood.org.au/fruit-and-veg-storage-guide. And there are hyphens between all the words there. So it's fruit-and-veg-storage-guide. And that will take you to the fruit and veg storage guide produced by Ceres Fair Food. And staying with Renew magazine for one further, very short piece. This comes from the upfront section at the beginning of the magazine. In the quarterly roundup part, we have a short piece titled EVs Clean the Air. In a no kidding moment, University of Southern California researchers have used real-world satellite data, confirmed by ground-level NOx monitors, to show that the adoption of electric vehicles, EVs, is directly improving air quality, reducing levels of nitrogen dioxide, or NO2, a major component of vehicle exhaust. Erica Garcia, Assistant Professor of Population and Public Health Sciences at the Keck School of Medicine, and the study's senior author, stated, "This immediate impact on air pollution is really important because it also has an immediate impact on health. We know that traffic-related air pollution can harm respiratory and cardiovascular health over both the short and long term." The study, published in The Lancet, found that a full transition to electric vehicles would reduce ambient NO2 levels by 61% in the USA and 30 to 80% in China. So that's EVs Clean the Air, and that comes from the quarterly roundup segment of the upfront section in the current edition of Renew magazine. That's issue number 175. And on that note, I must bid you farewell for this edition of Green Advocate. We've reached the end of our allotted half hour. I will, however, be back again at the same time with another edition of Green Advocate next week. And I hope you can join me again then. That would be my pleasure. Bye for now.

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1: My parents thought I was asleep, but what I was doing was listening on a crystal set, and I'd made that myself from a kit. The first thing I heard was a very scratchy broadcast from Adelaide Oval Test match. As was often the case, Don Bradman scored a double century while I was listening. After a few years, we bought a little place at Cockatoo Valley, and that was 20 acres. We would never have been able to do that in England or afford it. I loved it straight away.
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2: Hi, Kirk Pengilly from INXS here. More than 300,000 Australians are living with glaucoma. 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I should know. 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I was just 29 at the time, touring with INXS when I came within an inch of losing my sight. Up until that point, I had no idea what glaucoma was. 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

Hello, welcome to The Big Issue with Kumar Razaya here on 2RPH. Thank you so much for joining me. Let's start this edition of The Big Issue with the cover story, Jane Goodall, Her Wild Life and Lasting Legacy. When legendary primatologist Jane Goodall died in October last year, it was a devastating blow to all who had followed her life story of compassion, conservation, and chimpanzees. For the Australian chapter of her non-profit institute, however, the work is only just beginning, writes Eliza Jansen, acting editor. A woman is hooting and hollering at the podium of UNESCO's Paris headquarters. Her white hair is in a cloud-like ponytail, an Africa-shaped pendant hanging around her neck. She translates the primate whoops for her audience of Homo sapiens. What I'm going to say simply means, this is me. This is Jane. Dame Valerie Jane Morris Goodall was 90 years old when she delivered this speech in October 2024. Who knows how long I have left, she told The Guardian around the same time. Yet there's so much left to do. As long as my mind and body obey, I'll keep at it. Almost exactly a year later, Goodall died in her sleep, partway through a US speaking tour, keeping at it to the very last. But even as sadness and gratitude reverberated across the planet in the wake of her passing, it was clear that Goodall's work will never really be over. Its legacy hangs in the air around us. One last pant-hoot call that continues to echo. There's so much left to do. Maria Sykes, CEO of the Jane Goodall Institute Australia, says the first word that comes to mind to describe Goodall is poise. She would tell you she was just Jane from Bournemouth, Sykes recalls, but she wasn't a sweet, white-haired, dithery old lady. She was a force of nature, with a great mind, huge principles, and just bloody extraordinary drive. She was absolutely unstinting in everything she gave to the cause because she believed in, which was animals, people, and the environment. The fortunate acronym being APE. Sykes was raised in the UK with a deep passion for animals, surrounded by a menagerie of pets. I said to Jane when we first met that I grew up a little bit jealous of Dr. Doolittle being able to talk to animals. And she said, so was I. Still, it was only through taking on her mission of global conservation that Sykes realized how absolutely exceptional and extraordinary Goodall's life story really was. That a young woman in the 1960s would go into an African jungle and start breaking scientific norms and reinventing what people knew not just of chimps and apes, but frankly, of themselves. She really redefined what it meant to be human, Sykes says. Escaping to the wilderness of Tanzania's Gombe National Park in 1960, accompanied by her ever-supportive mother, Vane, Goodall certainly felt out of her depth. Passionate but inexperienced and without any academic background, she was mentored by the paleontologist Louis Leakey to observe the Kasekela chimpanzee community as closely as possible.
In a 2004 BBC Horizon interview, Goodall recounted her first impression of Gombe. "I looked up at the hillside with the thick valleys of forest in between, and I remember thinking, how will I find the chimps? I felt so tiny, a young girl out on her own in the forest." For weeks, any of the animals that Goodall spotted would run away from her in fear. They had never seen a white ape before. They were horrified. Her first friend was David Greybeard, a male chimp who she spotted dangling a piece of straw into the opening of a termite hill before withdrawing it and slurping the insects up. Goodall's observation that chimpanzees made and used tools like this nifty fishing implement was one of many revelations that traits believed to be uniquely human were in fact shared by our genetic cousins. Her findings were disregarded at first by the primate ethology establishment. There were a few who said, "Well, she must have taught them." That would have been very clever of me, I must say. Refusing to call the chimps by a number, Goodall named members of the community as she got to know them. Each personality revealed a new lesson about their species and ours. Flo and Gigi, the society's high-ranking females, proved that chimps expressed love and connection like any human might, kissing, hugging, tickling, and comforting their young. The demonic male, Frodo, revealed his species' darker side, more violent side. Captured in Goodall's account of the 1974-78 Gombe chimpanzee war, "I think the sad part is," Goodall told the BBC years later, "that having observed that sequence of events in which the larger community completely annihilated the smaller one and then took back the territory, that just made the chimps seem even more like us than I'd ever thought before." Goodall and her contemporaries, Diane Fossey and Birute Galdikas, were pioneering female primatologists, referred to collectively as the trimates. Goodall's work in particular made waves, although press attention often focused more on her perceived sex appeal than her remarkable research. "Chimp Watcher is young, attractive, and dedicated," drools one 1962 headline. This apparently didn't bother her as long as it brought more eyes to her mission. When Sykes asked Goodall how she dealt with sexist assertions that she'd only gotten headlines because she had good legs, Goodall retorted, "Well, I did have good legs, and frankly, if they got me and the chimps an audience, so be it." In fact, Goodall felt her womanhood to be an asset in the quiet, observational work of gaining the chimp society's confidence. She reasoned that females may be more socially conditioned or predisposed by evolution than male scientists to exhibit the care and respect necessary for bonding with the potentially volatile animals. "We're all compulsive doers, aren't we?" Sykes says. If she had not had that patience to sit for many, many months of stillness and nothingness, as the apes bid a hasty retreat, we wouldn't know what we know today. Due in part to Goodall's influence, primatology is one of the few scientific fields that is dominated by women today. The Jane Goodall Institute was founded in 1977, a signal of Goodall's growing passion for global environmentalism, and Australia was near the top of her list. Goodall once told Sykes that if she had to be a chimp in captivity, Sydney's Taronga Zoo is where she'd hope to spend her days.
Both women warn that our country's defining love of flora and fauna hides a neglected underbelly of ecological destruction. Australians are nature-loving, bush-bashing mob as far as the international community is concerned, Sykes says. But the truth is, we are the most urbanized nation on Earth. Almost 90% of us live in a coastal city, quite disconnected from nature. Australia has the dubious honor of holding the planet's worst mammalian extinction record. And Sykes points out that some of our most culturally prized furry friends are considered vulnerable, endangered, or critically endangered. You're looking at greater gliders, mountain pygmy possums, the northern hairy-nosed wombat, koalas, for goodness sake, the platypus, she says. We've got a lot of work to do. In nearly two decades of operation, the JGIA has kept hope alive by following its namesake's optimistic yet pragmatic values. Jane was never about being defeated by those overwhelming issues, Sykes believes. But it's not passive, cross-your-fingers hope. It's hope with its sleeves rolled up. It's a call to action, right? The antidote to despair is action, doing something about it. In accordance with one of Goodall's final wishes, the JGIA has set into motion a Soil Under the Nails learning program titled Rewild Your Word, empowering children from kindergarten to year 12 to engage with conservation and ideally follow in the late primatologist's wildlife warrior footsteps. We must aim for this to become quite mainstream environmental education in all schools, frankly, Sykes says, because Jane believed very, very deeply in the power of children to herald a different future. The benefits of the educational program are various. Developing green corridors that practically aid wildlife. Offering schools a free, structured approach to learning about conservation beyond the classroom setting. And perhaps addressing eco-anxiety at a time when youth mental health is in crisis. This is agency, empowerment, a toolkit to make it different, Sykes says. There's simply nothing better you can do for the health and well-being of young minds. Speaking on ABC's 730 report in 2024, Goodall specifically addressed the towering challenge faced by local environmental advocates. I have seen so many places where nature has been completely destroyed by human activities, she said. Give that place time and maybe some help, and nature will return. So the message in Australia will be, you have done immense harm, but it's not too late. Sykes shares the same faith even as the JGIA faces an uncertain transitional period in the wake of Goodall's passing. There is a heck of a lot riding on this, and I do feel the weight of it on my shoulders, she says of Rewild Your World's continuation, because it feels to me truly, immensely important that together we continue Jane's work. We might have lost Jane, but we must not lose the impact that she brought to the world, and we've got to do it now. The CEO is upfront about the support needed to bring Rewild Your World to Australia's students, parents, schools and landscapes, and the broader need for environmental awareness and action on our shores and beyond. The problem can feel impossibly daunting, like Goodall's early days as a tiny young girl standing before the thick dark jungle. And so
In the face of this monumental uncertainty, it seems timely to bring up something completely different. There is an urban legend about a 1987 cartoon by American cartoonist Gary Larson for his comic strip The Far Side. It depicts two chimpanzees sitting on a tree branch, one grooming the other. "Well, well, another blonde hair," the ape in the back scowls. "Conducting a little more research with that Jane Goodall tramp?" The story goes that the Jane Goodall Institute disapproved of the gag, only for Goodall herself to later declare that she personally thought it was hilarious. Sykes hasn't heard of the incident, but she laughs on Goodall's behalf. "That was exactly her sense of humor," Sykes says. "She would have loved that." Learn more or make a donation at janegoodall.org.au. That's JaneGoodall, all one word.

Let's take a look now at the public service announcement column by Lauren Clark. Today, the test of time. In a very old-fashioned turn of events, I have acquired a pen pal. Yes, we write each other actual letters on actual paper with actual pens. And hey, stop! Don't you dare hurl the big issue across the room in irritation. No, I am not, I promise, about to condemn you for neglecting the lost art of correspondence. I am forever reading articles that tell me what I'm doing wrong, and which seem to impossibly misunderstand the frenzied, frantic nature of contemporary life. But here is what I have learned from my new old habit of letter writing. We now live in a world that moves all the time. The letter does not. Anything I think of to report to my pen pal is immediately usurped by the passing of time. I'll start writing a sentence, and by the time I'm done, it has turned into a lie. Letter writing reminds me, in a way, that mindfulness practices have frankly failed to, that none of these bits of news I'm reporting will last forever. Even if they're huge events in my life, by the next time I put pen to paper, they will have been further advanced by the passing of time. My thinking will have changed, or someone else's will. This too shall pass. Public service announcement. This too shall pass. Yesterday I woke up and drove to a TV studio to be interviewed on one of those breakfast shows where the hosts joke around together and tell you the news and interview reporters in beanies from the sidelines of sporting matches. Being on TV is a very weird experience at the best of times. But this was extra strange because it was a live interview where the two hosts were behind a desk in a bright studio that looked like a spacecraft designed by a Teletubby, and I was in another state completely. I mean geographically, but it could also be argued mentally. I was ushered into a dark cupboard, told to sit on a stool in front of a fake cityscape background, hooked up to a microphone and earpiece, and then left in the room alone. No camera operators, no sound dudes. There was a screen with my face, gah, and another with the Teletubby set, gah, but I'd been told to look in a third direction. The hosts introduced me, gah, and I heard my own voice in my earpiece when I answered. Should scientists ever require the formula for an instant panic attack, they could do worse than hooking someone up to recording equipment in a dark chamber with little or no instruction, but with full knowledge that their responses are being beamed live to the nation. I did not have a panic attack, I'm pleased to say, but I did experience several moments of what felt like observational remove. I could see the moment. This sure is a moment, I seemed to be telling myself. It would be a shame if you forgot what you were saying in this bit, I helpfully observed. Perhaps, my thoughts continued, you really have forgotten what you were saying this time. At this prospect, my brain did not allow me to access any thoughts, except the thought that my brain contained precisely no thoughts. This interview, I assured myself later in the car, will surely help future generations during the "at least you'll never crash out this spectacularly while live on air" component of a media course. Had I been blinking silently, stunned and confused for several minutes, I hoped I would never find out. Later, though,
The Breakfast Show people posted my interview online. I closed my eyes when I pressed play, then watched the disaster unfold. Astonishingly, the entire operatic catastrophe of my emptying brain lasted for a nanosecond. "It is a perfectly normal interview," I gasped. "So sometimes the lesson is, this too shall pass. And much more quickly than you thought it would. The present feels different when you're in it." I've read a lot of famous people's letters, and they're hardly ever as interesting as you want them to be. They're full of things like, "I'm out of warm socks," and "Did you get the photos printed?" Our days fill up and stretch out, and sometimes big things happen, and sometimes little things happen. Sometimes the little things feels like a big thing, and only time will tell.

Let's turn now to the My Word column by Sita Walker. A Jarring Tale. Hey teacher, leave them coffee mugs alone. Sita Walker has found the perfect classroom beverage solution. When I first started high school teaching, nobody carried a stainless steel water bottle or a reusable coffee cup anywhere. Those were halcyon days. Smoking at school was banned. And thankfully, overhead projectors were banished to the blurry hell from whence they came. But walking a steaming mug of whatever gets you through the day to the classroom and plonking it down on the desk before barking orders to open your books and write down everything I say was still perfectly acceptable. Not so now, when we are not only banned from throwing chalk dusters or puffing on a Winnie Blue, but we're also denied the simple pleasures of a hot beverage in the classroom in case a child somehow gets their limbs under it and burns themselves. And they wonder why people are leaving the profession in droves. In our breaks, we congregate in the staff room, parched and decaffeinated, nursing our wounds with a belated brew. There's builder's tea and instant coffee by the bottle, chalky milk from the tuck shop, the occasional Monster or Red Bull. Last week I came upon a colleague, let's call her Brookie, whisking up what could only be described as a cup of Yoda's foamy vomit. She informed me, with liberal use of the word like,

bowl is preheated. You whisk it slowly, Brookie beamed. It's like totally about the process. Tranquility, you know. And then there's Millicent, who eyes Brookie's matcha suspiciously as she cracks open a can of Cold Solo every break. We watch in awe as she necks a softie at pace, with enough time to down a chicken sambo and reapply her frosted lipstick before the bell tolls. This is not optimization, it's endurance. Millicent is old enough to have taught Moses. She's just trying to make it out alive. Sometimes a soothing drink is the only thing standing between a teacher and Seek.com. 2 years ago, the head of our English department bought a flash espresso machine for the staff room out of his own pocket. Never have I seen a gadget treated with such reverence. It hums round the clock, puffing sweet-scented, nutty steam at us as we shine its shoes and sing it quiet hymns of praise, bemoaning the fact that we cannot take our steaming mugs of salvation into our classrooms. But I have discovered the solution. On my desk I have a jar, a pickle jar. Always fresh bread and butter cucumbers, it says on the label. I found it one day when I was rooting through the cupboard of the staff kitchen for a glass that didn't look like it had been around before the internet. There it was in the back, grey-lidded, shiny and almost clean. Nowhere is it written you cannot take a pickle jar into your classroom. So I scrubbed out the cockroach poop with lemon detergent and boiling water and gave it a quick inspection. It was perfect. My pickle jar holds 750 milliliters, cold or warm, and take it everywhere. The opening is wide and not stainless steel. It doesn't punch me in the teeth like those other vindictive vessels. It's glass, not plastic, which means turtles and bees can live because of my selflessness. Through autumn, winter and spring, the pickle jar reminds me and my valiant colleagues of the reason we chose this profession. Not to mold minds, but to nourish creativity and to find original solutions to the world's deepest problems. Like a boat against the current, borne back ceaselessly into the classroom, the jar beats on, and so do we. Sita Walker is a high school literature teacher and author whose first book, The Gods of No Good, won the Courier Mail People's Choice and University of Sydney People's Choice Awards. Sita's new novel, In a Common Hour, is out now.

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0: You're tuned into Pet Talk, your guide for all things pet related, from tips on care and training to heartwarming stories and animal related news. We've selected some interesting articles from Australian Dogs and Pets, Horse and Hound magazine, and The Guardian newspaper. You're with Leslie Heinzman, Adrian Grant and Maddie Malins on Vision Australia Radio. Today we find out about the vital role detector dogs play, followed by a story about why ferrets make fantastic pets. So let's get started. Our first article is from Australian Dogs and Pets magazine and is entitled Detector Dogs on Duty. Detector dogs are on patrol every day, protecting Australia's biosecurity by sniffing out high-risk items at international passenger terminals and mail facilities. Australia's Department of Agriculture detector dogs play a vital role in helping to protect our country's plants, animals, and human health from exotic pests and diseases. These clever canines, with the help of inspectors and x-rays, check around 140 million items of overseas mail entering Australia each year, plus mountainous piles of luggage at our international airports, sniffing out prohibited items such as seeds, plants, vegetables, fruit, eggs and meat. Traditionally, the Department of Agriculture utilised three types of trained dogs to carry out its work. However, all new dogs coming through the ranks are now being trained as multi-purpose detector dogs so they can work at airports and mail centres. There are currently 62 biosecurity detector dogs in Australia, 8 of which are active, 14 passive, and 40 multi-purpose detector dogs, and they are teamed with 55 skilled handlers. Active detector dogs. These are trained to dig at the source of target odour. They are rewarded with games such as tug of war when they find biosecurity risk materials. Active responses by detector dogs are essential for screening in mail centres and cargo facilities, allowing the dogs to quickly and accurately identify target material among many packages, often on a moving conveyor belt. Passive response detector dogs. These are trained to sit in the presence of target odour. They are rewarded with food from their handler when they find biosecurity risk material. Passive response detector dogs generally work among the public at international airport passenger terminals and international cruise vessel passenger terminals. A multi-purpose detector dog. These are trained to deliver the appropriate response in the environment in which they are operating. At an international passenger terminal, they will sit beside a passenger or baggage. When scanning objects in mail facilities and private depots, they will dig at the source of target odour. Best breeds. Dogs are chosen for their ability to isolate scents and follow their noses through the mazes of luggage and mail parcels. Most of us have come across the cute beagles in their smart coats sniffing our luggage in Australia's international terminals. However, beagles are nearing the age of retirement. There are only 11 still with the department. And Labradors are now the dog of choice for the Department of Agriculture. Labradors are a hardier breed and are taller in stature, making it safer and easier for them to jump into conveyor belts, boxes and suitcases. Labradors are prized because of their extraordinary sense of smell, their willingness to be cooperative, their gentle and non-threatening disposition towards people, and their extreme hunt, food and retrieve drives. Where do the dogs come from? The Department of Agriculture sources suitable Labradors for training from the Australian Customs and Border Protection Service, or ACBPS, National Detector Dog Breeding Program. Training. Trainee detector dogs are brought into the Department of Agriculture's detector dog program when they are around 12 to 15 months old. Before this, they are fostered out by the ACBPS, where they receive vital socialization and development opportunities, all within a safe and nurturing environment, and their progress is regularly monitored. training is based on channeling each dog's inherent hunt and play drive. Dogs are conditioned to detect specific target odors and are rewarded by playing a vigorous game of tug-of-war with a rolled-up towel. Training uses positive reinforcement and strives to produce a dog that is self-driven and able to make independent decisions. Cost of the dogs. It's difficult to put a price on these dogs. They are purchased as pups, go through an intensive training period, and then have training sessions every working day. As one spokesperson said, they are worth their weight in gold. Keep in mind, when you see a dog at the airport wearing a biosecurity dog coat and a martingale collar, please help the dogs and their handlers by not talking to the dog or trying to pat them, as this only confuses and distracts them from doing their valuable work. The future. A spokesperson said detector dogs will be increasingly used to target high-risk passengers, cargo and mail, as Australia's biosecurity system changes to ensure it can meet current and future challenges and a growing demand on resources. Detector dogs are one element of Australia's extensive biosecurity system, which works onshore, offshore and at the border to reduce risks to Australia's quality and way of life.
1: Jess and Marlo. To gain an insight into the lives of these biosecurity dogs and their handlers, we were lucky to speak with Melbourne handler Jess. Jess explained that generally each handler is assigned to one dog and they work together on a daily basis, building up a trusting and loving bond. She says that all dogs are trained with the same commands. However, it's not until you spend time with one dog that you're able to read their tiny quirks. And likewise, they are able to understand and pick up on cues from you. The handlers and their dogs regularly work 10-hour shifts, with the dogs being on duty for up to 45 minutes at a time before having a rest. When it's the end of the day, the dogs all go back to their home, a communal set of yards and kennels, with up to 8 or 9 dogs living there, and on the days when they are not on duty, they get to kick up their heels and play all day with their buddies. The dogs all love coming to work. They are experts at their jobs and are constantly rewarded with praise and encouragement. They wear different equipment at the airport and the mail centres, so they know whether to passively sit or to dig when they smell a prohibited item. At the airport, they know they are on the job when they wear their martingale collars and biosecurity coat. They have been trained to passively sit down and when they smell a target odour, and if it's correct, they are rewarded with food. Their collar and coat are always taken off when it's time for them to have a rest or go to the toilet. When they are at the mail centre, they are on the job when they are wearing their check chain and harness, but can also relax when chain and harness are taken off. They are trained to dig at the source of the target odour, which is often on a moving conveyor belt, and are rewarded with plenty of playtime. Generally, the dogs each find several prohibited items each day, from seeds hidden in socks to wooden items in suitcases. Jess says the Marlowe's best find was a box containing orchids. Marlowe indicated that there was a problem with a box from Thailand labelled plastic flowers. Jess had the box x-rayed and it looked like a box full of plastic flowers. But Marlowe was insistent, so Jess opened the box and found some fresh orchids cunningly entwined among the plastic ones. He was well rewarded. Jess has been working with Marlowe since he was 2. Now 4 years old, he's the biggest dog in the team, weighing an impressive 35 kilograms, and he prefers working at the airport. Dogs can retire from the age of 7. However, it depends on their personality and fitness of each dog, as many still love working at this age. When a dog is retired, it joins a new family to enjoy life as a loving pet. Success stories. Detector dogs at the Melbourne International Mail Centre sniffed out 1,500 live ladybirds that were an international mail parcel. The insects were ordered online and posted to Australia from the United States with a false declaration stating the parcel contained health products. If established in Australia, this exotic species, identified as convergent ladybird beetle Hippodamia convergens, could pose a serious threat to Australia's unique fauna. Exotic insects can also carry diseases and parasites, as well as damage crops and the environment. Meg, the beagle, sniffed out seeds in the sole of a shoe. Part of the sole had been cut out and the hole filled with seeds, and then the sole was carefully glued back together. The human eye couldn't detect it, but the dog certainly sniffed it out. Seeds can be a high risk to Australia's environment.
0: Now here is Maddie with some practical advice about keeping ferrets.
2: This article is from Dogs and Pets magazine and is entitled Fabulous Ferrets. Ferrets can make fantastic pets, but they do have specific needs and requirements. So please do your homework before taking on ferret ownership. If you do decide that ferrets are the pet of choice for you, look up some ferret rescue organisations where you have the chance to foster or adopt an older ferret. Keep in mind that you are not alone. There are many ferret associations in Australia with members who will gladly help you with practical advice on how to best look after your ferrets. Do you have other pets? Cats and dogs can live alongside ferrets, but should be supervised, as they can hurt ferrets. It's not good practice to have pet mice, rats, guinea pigs, birds, and rabbits with ferrets, as the ferrets will probably want to attack these prey animals. Before your new pets come home, the most important thing is to ferret-proof your home. Ferrets are incredible escape artists and can crawl through the tiniest of gaps or holes and will sprint towards forbidden open doors and windows. Ferrets will chew everything, so make sure they can't chew dangerous items such as power cords, and take steps to protect your valuable wooden furniture. They love chewing the stuffing from cushions and mattresses, so they can crawl into these spaces and hide themselves, their food, and whatever trinkets you have foolishly left lying around. Also, just like having a young child in the house, do be careful of small objects, such as loose buttons on shirts and toys, that they could choke on. Check that your indoor plants and flowers aren't toxic to ferrets, and make sure that all your furniture is secure and won't fall on top of the ferret if it decides to leap up and explore. Ferrets will steal everything that's not locked down. So if you're running around the house in a panic looking for your house keys or missing socks, it's advisable to check in your ferret's favourite hiding places, of which there will be several. Ferret enclosure. You'll need to have an enclosed area for them to sleep, such as a suitable cage. Ferrets need dark places to crawl into to sleep. Towels and old blankets make great bedding, and they love to have a hammock to snooze on. There are some fantastic hammocks available at specialist pet stores. You will need to wash the cage and its contents regularly. Don't forget toys. Ferrets love to be surrounded by toys. Temperament. Ferrets are generally very intelligent and social and enjoy playing with each other. So it's recommended that you bring home a pair of ferrets rather than just one. They naturally nip each other quite hard, and you will need to spend time training them that nipping people is not acceptable. They generally enjoy playing and interacting with people, and you will be rewarded with plenty of love from your ferrets. Grooming. Like cats, ferrets don't need regular grooming, although many enjoy being brushed. You will need to regularly clip their claws and clean their ears. Toilet training. Ferrets take well to toilet training and will happily use litter boxes. You'll need one for their cage and one or more located near their play areas. Taking for walks. Ferrets can be trained to walk in a harness and lead, and many enjoy their regular strolls around their neighbourhood. Holidays. When you're planning a holiday, keep in mind that it tends to be more difficult to find a ferret sitter than it is to find someone to pop into your home to feed your dog, cat, or fish. And it's also harder to find a ferret boarding kennel. So it's advisable to start planning early. Being a member of a ferret association will help you with this. Feeding your ferrets. Ferrets are strict carnivores. In the wild, they prey upon and eat whole animals that consist of raw meat, raw bones, other tissue, and digested vegetable matter. They require a diet of meat products that are typically high in protein and fat, and low in carbohydrates and fiber. There are some good quality commercial ferret foods available in Australia, but they may be difficult to obtain. The alternative is to offer a constant supply of high quality commercial kitten food. Human grade raw meaty bones may be offered occasionally, for example, once a week, to help keep teeth clean. It is important to only offer human-grade raw meat / raw meaty bones, as pet meat products can contain preservatives that can be detrimental to pet health. Never feed cook bones, as these may splinter and cause internal damage or become an intestinal obstruction. Raw, meaty bones must be large enough so that your ferret cannot fit the whole bone in its mouth or try to swallow the bone whole. Please check with your vet first that raw, meaty bones are suitable for your ferret. For example, some ferrets with dental disease may have some difficulty chewing on raw bones. That was Fabulous Ferrets from Dogs and Pets magazine.
0: 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It's great to have your company. Stay tuned for an article about the pet Robin Craig will never forget. But first, here is Adrian to explain why nothing would have happened without horses in Jane Austen's 19th century novels.
1: Thanks, Leslie. And our penultimate article is titled, You Had Better Go on Horseback. Horses in Jane Austen's book, and this comes from Horse and Hound, November 2025 edition. It's a truth universally acknowledged that a 19th century social novel that needs to advance its plot must be in want of a horse. As far as opening sentences go, this one may feel a touch contrived, but pray let me argue the case. First of all, it would be the most improper to have penned a piece about Jane Austen without referencing Pride and Prejudice's famous opener, so it's best that we got that out of the way early. Secondly, when we think of a fiction that deals with class, wealth and status and marriage in the Georgian period, Jane Austen is the literary titan that flashes before us. Third, in that era, nothing but nothing happened without horses. A horse and carriage was the car of the time, and written correspondence, so central to Jane Austen's life and writings, could not be sent without a steed. The plots of Sense and Sensibility in Pride and Prejudice in particular hang around letters, says Sophie Reynolds, curator of Jane Austen's house at Chawton, Hampshire. In Pride and Prejudice, there are 42 letters, none of which could have arrived without horses. We are talking about the pre-telegram age, so an express post, where letters were handed between galloping riders, was the fastest means of communication. Urgent letters drive the drama in the world of Austen, inspiring immediate departure for town in Sense and Sensibility, dispatching family patriarchs in pursuit of wayward daughters in Pride and Prejudice, and representing revelatory evidence of Captain Wentworth's enduring love in Persuasion. Although, admittedly, his letter is not delivered by horse. It's in Pride and Prejudice that we find the most iconic example of equine influence, and it's arguably a damp ride to a handsome country house that sets the two elder Bennet sisters on their path to marrying the highly eligible Messrs. Darcy and Bingley. Jane Bennet, called the 3 miles from home to Mr. Bingley's Netherfield to dine, asks for the family carriage. Her mother declines. "You had better go on horseback," she says, "because it seems likely to rain, and then you must stay all night." It's in that scene in the BBC adaptation where you see Jane plodding very slowly away, and you can see it's going to chuck it down, says Sophie. You think, oh God, poor girl. It could be a case of art imitating life. We know from Deirdre LeFay's Jane Austen, a family record, that the Austens kept a carriage and a pair of horses, though these horses would have earned their keep. The Austens kept horses at Steventon, where her father was the rector, and subsidised his clerical living by running a farm, says Professor Catherine Sutherland, senior research fellow at St Anne's College, Oxford, and author of Jane Austen in 41 Objects. Jane Bennet can't take the carriage because the horses are wanted in the fields. Austen would have understood this idea that only in certain luxurious situations can horses be used for riding and pleasure. It's the economics of the thing that Jane Austen is concerned about, continues Professor Sutherland. The same idea comes up again in Mansfield Park. Mary Crawford wants her harp transported, and she can't have a horse and cart because it's harvest time and the horses are needed. Jane Bennet does remain at Netherfield for the night and for several days more she recovers from the cold she caught on her soggy ride. It's the opportune malady that brings Elizabeth Bennet to Netherfield on foot to nurse her sister and to begin beguiling and softening the reserved, haughty Mr. Darcy during her stay.
0: And now here's Maddie with a story called Harvey, the Most Human of Pets.
2: Yes, this story is from the Guardian newspaper. The pet I'll never forget, Harvey, the most human of cats, who helped me through grief and illness. He could use door handles and steal catnip from the cupboards. And when I became very unwell, he would pace around me like a doctor on call. Harvey came into our lives during a year of loss. It was 2004, and my grandmother had just died, quickly followed by our beloved cat, Skeet. With the family thrown into mourning, the house became eerily quiet and still, and my mother was grieving. I was only 11, and I did not know how to take care of her. But I did know that we needed the chaos and joy of a new cat. We found Harvey at the local cattery on the Isle of Man. He sat squeezed at the back of his pen, looking curiously at us with enormous owl-like eyes. My mother smiled for the first time in months. We knew he was the cat for us. Harvey settled in quickly and we adored him. He was loved because he was so human. He used door handles to let himself in, concocted schemes to steal catnip from the kitchen cupboards, and meowed in a broken meow that sounded disquietingly similar to hello, but mostly he was loved because he so obviously loved us back. When he found one of us upset, he would instinctively sit close and purr, his calm weight anchoring us to the world. As I grew into my later teens, I started to become ill. It was not long after I'd started sixth form and was stressed and unhappy with the new pressures and fluctuating friend groups. I began to feel nauseous in the mornings and soon began being sick before school each day, and then stopped being able to eat. The doctors couldn't find anything wrong with me. An endoscopy, colonoscopy, barium meal x-ray, and several scans later, my nausea was still a mystery to them. I became dangerously underweight and was put on a feeding tube. I spent a lot of time in bed, holding my stomach and trying not to be sick. I sank into loneliness like water, until Harvey began his daily visits to my bedroom. He would push the door open with his nose, pace in circles for a moment like a doctor doing their rounds, then hop onto the bed beside me and curl up by my sore stomach. He became my permanent companion, my little shadow. And even after I once accidentally kicked him while rushing out of bed to be sick, he stayed in place. Sometimes he would knead my stomach as though trying his best to heal me, his paws pressing into my tender muscles as though I were his kitten. He was an exceptional cat. After several months and new medication, I began to get better. I eventually went to university while Harvey remained with my parents until he had a sudden stroke and had to be put to sleep. He loved me in the patient way that cats do and taught me what it means to care for someone without exception. I can only hope that we gave him the same.
0: Thank you for that story, Maddie. You've been listening to Pet Talk coming from our Perth studios. My name is Leslie Heinzman, reading today with Adrian Grant and Maddie Malins. That's all we have time for on the show today. I hope you can join us at the same time next week on Vision Australia Radio, VA Radio Digital, or online at varadio.org for more interesting stories and articles.
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8: I'm Matt Bell, and thanks for joining me for this week's edition of What's News in Aged Care. Coming up on the program, brace yourself for a tough flu season. Trust and safety key for making sure older people feel safe, providing feedback about their experience in aged care. Cuts to regional migration will impact on aged care services. And an expert's guide on why your mindset is key to a successful retirement. We start off, though, with our first article from the website The Senior. It's titled, As Serious as a Road Toll, Brace for Tough Flu Season, Experts Say. It's authored by Carla Mascarenhas. Do not underestimate the flu this year. That's a message from health experts warning the dominant strain is linked to higher rates of hospitalisation and death in older Australians. Australian influenza surveillance data shows almost 76% of flu cases this season are H3N2, the influenza A subtype linked to severe outbreaks among older people. Austin Health senior geriatrician Associate Professor Michael Woodward said flu remained a major health threat for older Australians. Flu can be very serious, he told the senior. It can lead to hospitalisation and it can lead to death, particularly for older Australians. In Australia, there are at least several hundred flu deaths every year, mostly in people over 65. In bad years, it can be several thousand deaths. It's as serious as the road toll. Professor Woodward said the H3N2 strains were historically associated with more severe illness than many other influenza variants. It's the strain most associated with hospitalisation, pneumonia, and death, he said. Which vaccine is recommended? He urged older Australians to get vaccinated, noting Fluad is the recommended vaccine for people aged 65 and over, and Flucivax or Vaxigrip for people aged 50 to 64. You can't rely on being vaccinated in the past, he said. Under the National Immunisation Program, free flu vaccines are available for people aged 65 and over, Aboriginal and Torres Strait Islander people, and those with chronic medical conditions, including heart disease, diabetes, kidney disease, and severe asthma. Queensland and Western Australia are also currently funding free flu vaccines for all residents aged 6 months and older. Flu vaccines are available through GPs, pharmacies, Aboriginal medical services, and community health clinics. Health authorities recommend getting vaccinated as soon as possible, with peak flu season usually running from June to September. Flu vaccines can also be given at the same time as a COVID-19 vaccine. Professor Woodward also warned older Australians to protect themselves against other respiratory illnesses, including RSV, which can also cause severe complications in seniors. RSV is now funded under the National Immunisation Program for people over 75, he said. People aged between 60 and 75 can still receive it privately, and it's recommended. That concludes our first article, As Serious as the Road Toll, Brace for Tough Flu Season, Experts Say, authored by Carla Mascarenhas and taken from the website The Senior. The next article is a media release from the Aged Care Quality and Safety Commission. It's titled New Research, Trust and Safety Key to Speaking Up About Aged Care Concerns. The Aged Care Quality and Safety Commission on Thursday released new research on barriers that stop older people from speaking up when their rights in aged care are not respected. Aged Care Quality and Safety Commissioner Liz Heffron-Webb said the findings show that older people's expectations of care align closely with the new rights-based aged care laws. Respect, safety, and being listened to are key expectations, yet many older people do not feel safe or confident in raising concerns about their aged care, the commissioner said. The decision to raise concerns depends on whether people feel that acting on their concerns is worth the effort. It's encouraging that most people would first raise concerns with their provider. But for many, a fear of reprisal, of not being listened to, or not being taken seriously prevents them speaking up, said the commissioner. The research included a national survey of nearly 2,300 older people and their supporters, and 60 in-depth interviews and discussion groups. The researchers engaged with older people receiving home care and living in residential care, and explored barriers specific to First Nations and culturally and linguistically diverse communities. The research underpins the Commission's current information program, Choice, Dignity, Respect, Your Rights in Aged Care, aimed at strengthening awareness, confidence, and trust in aged care rights across Australia. In response to the findings, the Commissioner's message to older people is, it is okay to speak up. Sharing your concerns can help improve your care. No concern is too small. Your aged care provider must respect your rights and have a complaints process that is easy to understand and use. Rights-based aged care includes creating an inclusive and safe relationship that encourages and invites feedback from the people in their care. The Commission's aim is to help older people and their supporters understand they have rights and protection in aged care, and there is a safe and supportive pathway for raising their concerns. In most cases, speaking to your aged care provider first can solve an issue. But if you still have concerns, the Commission is available to help. We can be contacted by telephone on 1800 951 822. That number again is 1800 951 822. Or by visiting our website at www.agedcarequality.gov.au. That was a media release from the Aged Care Quality and Safety Commission. New research, trust and safety key to speaking up about aged care concerns. Our next article now is taken from the website The Weekly Source, and it's titled Cut to Regional Migration Will Impact Aged Care Services. It's authored by Carolyn Egan. The federal government has quietly cut the skilled migration program for regional areas, where aged care operators are struggling to meet mandatory staffing targets. We are worried that any cuts to skilled migration will impact our ability to recruit enough workers to care for the surging number of older Australians, particularly in rural and regional markets, said Tom Simonson, CEO of the provider peak body Ageing Australia. More than half of residential aged care workers are born overseas, and regional providers are facing significant workforce shortages. With operators required to meet mandatory registered nurse, RN, and care minute targets, any reduction in skilled migration risks worsening existing problems, Simonson said. Without enough workers, regional providers may be forced to reduce services, limit admissions, or even reconsider their viability, said Simonson. We have a solid contingent of fantastic overseas workers filling a variety of roles across our group, says Chris Mamarillis, CEO Widden, which operates more than a dozen aged care homes in regional New South Wales and Queensland. While the immediate impact of the change may be limited for us, we're very mindful of the broader workforce dynamics at play. There's substantial evidence suggesting that our sector will face a significant workforce challenge in the years ahead, to quote Mamarillis. Simonson said, migration is an essential part of a balanced workforce strategy. Ageing Australia has called for a dedicated essential skills visa pathway for aged care and community care workers, a move backed by the Committee for Economic Development of Australia, CEDA. Features would include streamlined sponsorship and faster processing for regional providers experiencing critical work shortages. Ageing Australia would also like to see a temporary removal of labour market testing requirements for key aged care occupations under the Skilled Visa program and improve skills recognition to help qualified workers enter the workforce more quickly. They would also like additional investment in local workforces to help rural and remote operators comply with mandatory targets, earn while you learn pathways, regional training, and accommodation for staff. That was Cut to Regional Migration Will Impact Aged Care Services, authored by Carolyn Egan and taken from the website The Weekly Source. Our next article is taken from the website The Senior. It's titled Expert Guide: Why Your Mindset is Key to a Successful Retirement. It's authored by Susanna Hardy. We all know that getting older is inevitable. But as it draws closer, how mentally prepared are we to navigate what lies ahead? Approaching the golden years is an exciting time, with many retirees embracing plans to move to a dream location, downsize to a more manageable home, or set off and travel the world. However, it is also a time when unexpected feelings and emotions can surface and require a new mindset to help address them. Philippa Brown, psychologist and CEO of MyHelp Psychology, recommends thinking about this mental shift earlier rather than later and establishing protective factors to help deal with it. The people who start preparing emotionally, maybe in their early 50s, would be better off during that phase, she said. It's about understanding what I can do now to prepare. Finding a new purpose. As people approach retirement, they may still strongly identify themselves as being connected to a job or parenting role. This will require a major shift, and Philippa suggests putting a plan into action early. You might find yourself introducing yourself in relation to a job or company, she said. But is there a different way to start introducing yourself as you come up to that retirement phase? It's about finding meaning and purpose in other roles as well. Philippa suggests focusing on interests, hobbies, or new activities to try. For example, learning a language, playing a musical instrument or a board game, even participating in an activity like yoga or pickleball. This will not only help you stay mentally engaged, but also establish new social connections, which are so necessary as you move into the next phase. If you have a new hobby, you can discuss that instead, said Philippa. Then you will start socializing in a way where you start to connect different dots and find other people who are interested in the same thing. Contribution to community. Volunteering is a great way to find a new sense of purpose in the community. There is also enormous variety, so look for a role that aligns with your interests, such as working with animals or organizing events. It's about becoming more active and social in the community and remaining social, said Philippa. You don't want to fall into the pattern of loneliness. Focus on health. Maintaining good health is vital at this time of life, so ensure you eat well, exercise regularly, and get plenty of sleep. Cognitive engagement is also important, said Philippa. Learning new skills, doing puzzles, going to group classes, and then you start to build a social network around that social engagement. Seek guidance. If you are having difficulty processing the mental shift required for moving into the next chapter, Philippa always advises seeking therapy from a professional. It's a great way to connect with someone and see if there are skills and strategies you haven't thought about. It's nice to have someone to help navigate your life. That concludes a quote there from expert Philippa Brown, and it also concludes the article Expert Guide: Why Your Mindset is Key to a Successful Retirement, authored by Susanna Hardy and taken from the website The Senior.
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8: Our next article is taken from the website Aged Care Insight. It's titled Coalition Intensifies Criticism of Aged Care Reforms. It's authored by Stephanie Schultz. The Coalition is again taking aim at the Labor government's aged care reforms, arguing that extended wait times, assessment issues, and last-minute policy changes are creating uncertainty for older Australians and operational strain for providers. Shadow Minister for Health and Aged Care, Senator Anne Rustin, said recent reports of year-long delays for home care packages and residential aged care placements reflected a system losing control, with older Australians waiting months for support they have already been assessed as needing. Senator Rustin said she was hearing story after story of older people waiting for higher level packages, including cases where individuals died before funding was released. The indignity of being left without care and dying while you're waiting is just something that should not be happening in a first world country like Australia, she told Sky News host Steve Price. She also raised concerns about the assessment process under the new model, saying older Australians were being assigned care levels by an algorithm with no human override, even when assessors believed the result was inaccurate. According to Senator Rustin, this was contributing to lengthy review processes and leaving families without clarity. The Coalition's criticisms come as the government confirmed a 12-month delay to the introduction of price caps under the Support at Home program, a move welcomed by providers but questioned for its timing. In a separate statement, Senator Rustin said the sector had been left too close to implementation without certainty, arguing that providers had not been given sufficient detail to prepare for the original start date. We welcome the decision to delay these price caps because providers had been given no detail on the design of the price caps and would have had no way of implementing them on the original timeline, Senator Rustin said. But the government should never have allowed the sector to get this close to implementation without certainty. She said evidence presented to the parliamentary inquiries has shown rising costs in home care were being driven by excessive compliance requirements and growing administrative red tape, which she argued was diverting resources away from frontline care. For aged care providers, the delay to price caps has added another layer of complexity as the sector prepares for the transition to support at home. Providers have consistently called for clarity on pricing rules, reporting obligations, and the operational model underpinning the new system. The Coalition has welcomed the establishment of a new working group involving COTA, OPAN, Ageing Australia, and the Aged Care Quality and Safety Commission to help determine a sustainable pricing approach. Senator Rustin said it was essential that the sector, consumer groups, and regulators are properly consulted to ensure any pricing arrangements are workable, sustainable, and do not reduce access to care for older Australians. That was the article Coalition Intensifies Criticism of Aged Care Reforms, authored by Stephanie Schultz and taken from the website Aged Care Insight. Our next article is taken from the website Community Care Review. It's titled Seniors Fail to Act on Plans to Age in Place. It's authored by Katerina Lloyd-Jones. Although 89% of Australians aged 65 and over wish to remain at home as they age, few are engaging in preventative strategies that will allow this. New research commissioned by not-for-profit aged care provider Benetus has shown. The Benetus Ageing in Place, an Australian Perspective report, surveyed 2,250 Australians aged 55 and over. Of those aged 65 and over, only 1 in 3 have made home modifications. 25% have considered future transport needs, and just 6% have enrolled in fall prevention programs or strength training. Benetus Chief Executive Officer Sandra Hills told Community Care Review they conducted the research to get an understanding of how ready people were to age at home. We wanted to explore what Australians actually know, feel, and do when it comes to preparing to live independently at home as they age, she told Community Care Review. The report includes a new Ageing in Place Readiness Index, which is designed to measure and benchmark the practical and emotional aspects of successful ageing at home. Ms. Hills told Community Care Review they wanted to develop a purpose-built metric to understand how ready people were to age well. It focuses on preparedness, knowledge of services and systems, attitudes toward ageing and support, confidence in maintaining independence, and technology use and awareness. Using the APRI, that's spelled A-I-P-R-I, Benetis found a gap between what Australians want and how prepared they were to make it happen. People aged 65 and older scored 51 out of 100, while those aged between 55 and 64 scored 48. In commissioning the study, we wanted to understand the gap between aspiration and action, Ms. Hills told Community Care Review. Our results show that there is a clear gap between what older Australians want and how they are going to make it happen in terms of preparedness, knowledge, attitudes, confidence, and technology use. Our key finding is that although the large majority of older Australians feel positive and confident about ageing at home, a lack of knowledge and planning is undermining that goal. Benchmark tool targets better understanding of seniors. Ms. Hill said the APRI aimed to provide a simple but robust multidimensional metric to better understand and support older Australians. Successful ageing in place is as much about mindset and coping strategies as it is about formal supports. And Benetis is proud to play a leadership role in understanding and advocating for the needs of older Australians, she said. Optimism about ageing is a strength, and it is encouraging to see a generally positive outlook amongst Australians. However, it needs to be coupled with proactive planning so more Australians maintain their independence at home for longer. Ms. Hill said older Australians were more likely to plan financially for their death than take steps to optimise their health and well-being. With the number of people aged 75 and over expected to grow by more than a million in the next 10 years, the gap between intention and action is worrying, she said. There were also more positive findings, Ms. Hills told Community Care Review, with 79% of Australians aged 65 and older maintaining regular health checkups and half reporting a healthy diet. Most seniors lack understanding of support at home. However, the report also highlights a knowledge gap about the aged care system. Only a third of surveyed older Australians claim to have at least a basic understanding of the new support at home program. While we know the system is complex, there are many things that Australians can and should be doing to build agency and resilience in later life, and forward planning is key, Ms. Hills told Community Care Review. Aging well at home means taking proactive steps to maintain good health, such as accepting help and making minor home modifications when needed. Benetis is planning to undertake the research every 2 years. Ms. Hills is looking forward to sharing the results with the broader industry, including other providers and key government and industry stakeholders. Government and industry must work together to inform decision-making and address current levels of misunderstanding and deferral, she told Community Care Review. Report recommendations. The report recommends 1. Government and industry work together to make ageing in place preparation feel relevant to today. 2. Targeted planning support for the pre-retirement cohort. 3. Reframing support as an enabler and position services as tools that preserve autonomy and choice, rather than signal decline. 4. focusing on improving comprehension and ease of navigation of the Support at Home program, and 5, raising awareness of new technology and the benefits it can bring to people's independence. That concludes the article, Seniors Fail to Act on Plans to Age in Place, authored by Katarina Lloyd-Jones and taken from the website Community Care Review. And that also concludes this week's edition of What's News in Aged Care.

0: 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I'm Matt Bell, and I look forward to joining you next time on What's News in Aged Care.
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0: 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I'm Jess.
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0: This is the space where we explore music, movies, games, and the social trends shaping your feed right now. And we'd like to throw in a nostalgic moment in here too. We love revisiting the classics. You're listening to Sonic Youth Group on Vision Australia Radio, and we're so glad you're here. So let's get into what's been making noise this week. There were some huge announcements this week in the live music scene in Australia, and the variety is wild. It's starting to get to a point where everyone is currently having the same thought. How am I supposed to afford all of this? First up, BTS officially announced they're coming back to Australia, and it's been a minute since the internet blew up that quickly. Australian armies have been waiting years for this, and you could literally see the emotional damage happening in real time. People were screaming, crying, posting screenshots of group chats, and immediately trying to figure out who they can borrow money from, or who they need to sacrifice, before tickets go on sale. And hey, concert culture now is so intense compared to even like 5 years ago. Getting tickets isn't just a hop online and buy them. It's a full-blown military operation. You need 3 devices open, multiple pre-sale codes, strong Wi-Fi, emotional support, and probably a backup plan in case the site decides to crash for fun. Everyone's already so stressed out about the pricing as well, because ticket prices lately have been absolutely brutal, especially for younger audiences already trying to survive Australia's current cost of living situation. But at the same time, BTS is one of the groups where fans genuinely don't care of how stressful the process is. People will fight through anything for those tickets because their concerts have this huge reputation for being emotional, massive, once-in-a-lifetime type shows. Then, as if everyone's wallets weren't already crying enough, Post Malone comes in and announces the, quote, big tour, unquote, which still sounds like someone made it up as a joke, but no, that is the actual name. He's doing huge Australian stadium shows, including Marvel Stadium in Melbourne, and people are very excited about it. Post Malone continues to prove that he's one of the most versatile artists in music at the moment. First rising to fame with his blend of hip-hop, rap, pop and R&B on tracks like Rockstar, Sunflower and Congratulations, he's now making a huge impact in the country scene as well. With collaborations alongside some of the biggest names in country music, Post has successfully launched his debut country era and is dominating the charts all over again. Also, Australians just kind of love artists that feel a little chaotic and emotionally messy in a relatable way, and Post Malone absolutely fits that vibe. The reactions have already become people debating whether they can survive standing for 3 hours anymore now that everyone's approaching their mid-20s and suddenly has back pain. And to top the week off, Harry Styles decided the week just wasn't chaotic enough and announced the 4th show in Melbourne due to demand. For those who haven't been to a Harry Styles concert, a lot of fun tends to come from the preparation before the night itself. People are planning outfits months ahead,

0: making friendship bracelets, organizing pre-concert meetups, and making it an entire event. Your entire feed basically becomes feather boas and sparkly sunglasses for about 2 months straight. I think I still find feathers around Marvel Stadium from when he was here last time. And not to mention, Melbourne crowds have kind of built a reputation for going absolutely feral for artists. International artists always seem shocked about how intense Australian audiences are. And they should be. Australians treat concerts like a competitive sport sometimes, and I love that for us. The only actual issue now is that we've reached a point where we genuinely have to strategically pick which concerts we can emotionally and financially survive. Like, people are out here comparing ticket prices the way previous generations compared rent. But after years of artists skipping Australia completely, thanks to Sabrina Carpenter, or tours getting cancelled during lockdown years, we have definitely regained momentum in the live show scene, even if our bank accounts are begging for mercy.
1: Moving into some streaming news, this one will especially have you excited if you've been obsessed with dragons, danger, and Dark Academia vibes. Yep, Fourth Wing is officially becoming a TV series on Prime Video. So for anyone who hasn't cracked open Fourth Wing yet, here's the quick rundown. It's the first novel in the Empyrean series by Rebecca Yarros. And when I say it blew up, I mean it blew up. We're talking millions of readers worldwide, endless TikTok edits, fan art everywhere, and a fandom that basically materialized overnight. The book became one of those cultural moments where suddenly everyone was reading it, talking about it, or trying to avoid spoilers. And now, Amazon MGM Studios is turning that massive wave of excitement into a full-on live-action series. The story centers on Violet Sorengale, a 20-year-old who's forced by her mother, a literal war general, to enter Basgave War College. This isn't your average school. It's a brutal, elite training ground where students compete to become dragon riders. And when I say brutal, I mean brutal. People fall, people fail, and only the strongest survive. Violet isn't the typical warrior type either. She's smaller, physically weaker, and constantly underestimated. But she's sharp, strategic, stubborn in the best way, and way tougher than anyone gives her credit for. That underdog energy is exactly why fans adore her. There's been no casting announcements yet, but updates are sure to come. Now let's talk about the powerhouse team bringing this world to life. Meredith Averill, known for The Haunting of Hill House and Lock and Key, is adapting the novels and running the show. That's huge! She's incredible at blending emotion, tension, and supernatural elements in a way that hits hard and sticks with you. Lisa Joy, who worked on Fallout and co-created Westworld, is directing the pilot. She's also executive producing alongside Jonathan Nolan and Athena Wickham through Kilter Films. Oh, and don't think we didn't notice this either. Michael B. Jordan is also an executive producer through his company Outlier Society. That's some serious star power behind the scenes. And the best part, Rebecca Yarros herself is on board as an executive producer. In a world full of messy adaptations, having the original author involved is a massive relief. It means the heart of the story, the characters, the relationships, the dragons, is in safe hands. But as we know, books getting transformed into TV shows often leads to very divisive opinions. Sometimes the adaptation is perfect, sometimes there's a few questionable narrative or casting choices, and sometimes things get even more out of hand. Back on May 13th, the finale to the infamous Good Omens TV show was released. It's safe to say that reactions have been mixed, from fans and critics alike. Originally, back in 2024 after the conclusion of season 2, the show was renewed for its third and final season. And with the massive cliffhangers everyone was left screaming about, it made total sense that people were desperate to see how the story would end. Unfortunately, some serious allegations against the book's co-author, Neil Gaiman, halted any progress on the production. If that whole situation gives you secondhand stress, you're not alone. For a while, it really looked like the show might never continue. Until Prime Video suddenly announced that they were shrinking the entire season into a 90-minute movie, and removing Gaiman from the project entirely. All profits would go straight to the Pratchett estate, honouring the late Sir Terry Pratchett. So for 2 years, fans held on to hope, enduring through drama after drama, convinced that at least they'd get closure, and then that all of a sudden, it was over. As everyone seems to have pointed out, The whole thing felt rushed, and honestly, maybe leaving it at the cliffhanger would have been the better choice. Now, that doesn't mean the finale was pointless. Seeing Crowley and Aziraphale back on screen together was a total highlight. David Tennant and Michael Sheen absolutely carried the whole thing. Their chemistry, their tension, their little emotional moments. All of it reminded fans of why these characters became so beloved in the first place. But outside of their performances, many viewers said the ending felt kind of empty. Like it didn't give them the emotional payoff they'd been waiting years for. It's like ordering a full meal and only getting the drink. Like, where's the rest of it? Another big talking point was the idea of wasted potential, especially around the casting of Jesus. Fans were super excited when Bilal Hassan, a young Palestinian actor, was announced for the role. The accuracy and representation meant a lot to people. And even though he didn't get much screen time, the moments he did have really connected with viewers. Social media instantly filled with the same reaction. I wish he did more. For a fandom that dominated online spaces like Tumblr for years, this ending felt like some sad reheated leftovers, no matter how much you loved it. The outside factors, the poor script, and the just overall negative vibes just couldn't be ignored. And the only choice fans have now is to just walk away, or to make enough fan art and fix to fill 6,000 years. The show particularly gained traction from the main duo's dynamic in the first place, and the season 2 ending only empowered that. At the time, it felt like television had finally got the memo on representation, allowing these two characters to share a kiss on screen. It was revolutionary given that they were two older male-presenting characters, an age group not really represented when it comes to this sort of thing. Looking back on it, it's a shame that such a powerful moment in television history had to be overshadowed by controversy and negativity. At least fans seem to agree on something. The real world and the impact of people's actions are more important than one TV show. But at least the fans have closure, one way or another, and can rest peacefully knowing that Aziraphale and Crowley will find each other in every world time after time. It looks like the gaming world isn't safe from drama either. Before Subnautica 2 even got close to launch, the studio behind it, Unknown Worlds, was dealing with something a lot scarier than deep sea monsters. The game was delayed after a messy legal fight between the studio's former executives and its parent company, Krafton. We're talking lawsuits, leadership shakeups, and even a massive $250 million bonus dispute that sounded like something out of a corporate thriller. While all that chaos was happening, the developers just kept working. They pushed through the noise, focused on the game, and now Subnautica 2 finally surfaced in early access on May 14th, hitting PC and Xbox Series XS. The team says the extra time actually helped them polish the game and make it more accessible, even for players who've never touched the first Subnautica. And early access isn't just a demo, they're planning updates every few weeks, with big expansions every few months. Full development expected to last between 2 to 3 years. Excited, eager fans rush to pick up the game, and it's been getting a pretty good rep. The spooky vibes are back, the mysteries keep on coming, and the empty loneliness of the ocean gives you the chills. Or so it should. See, Subnautica 2 has one major issue. It will not stop talking. Your PDA constantly nags you about oxygen, hunger, water, and objectives. There's an AI assistant named Noah who wants to chat every 5 minutes. And then there are the audio logs. So many audio logs that automatically play the moment you pick them up. Imagine exploring a dark, abandoned underwater base, trying not to get eaten by something with too many teeth, and suddenly you're forced to listen to a 2-minute recording of a scientist complaining about their coworker. Total mood killer. The game doesn't trust players to figure things out on their own. Instead of letting the environment tell the story, like the original Subnautica did so well, Subnautica 2 keeps interrupting the tension with exposition dumps. And honestly, that's a shame because the world itself sounds incredible. There's a biome called the Hot Caves, filled with magma, giant crab corpses, and labyrinths where you can drown if you're not careful. It should be pure nightmare fuel, but instead of letting you soak in the fear, the game keeps dragging you back into the long conversations and info dumps. Despite all that, there's one thing everyone can agree on. Subnautica 2 has massive potential. The world is gorgeous and yet terrifying. The survival gameplay is strong. The mystery is compelling, and the early access launch means the developers can still tweak, refine, and hopefully turn down the chatter so players can actually feel the isolation and fear the game is built for. If Unknown Worlds can strike the right balance between storytelling and silence, Subnautica 2 could become one of the greatest survival horror games of this generation. So whether you're a longtime Subnautica fan or someone who just loves a good underwater scare, Subnautica 2 is definitely a game to watch, or maybe hide from. All this talk of water, I think it's time for our mid-break. You're listening to Sonic Youth Group on Vision Australia Radio, coming to you from the Geelong studio. It's time for a quick water break before we continue.
0: After spending the first half of the show talking about concerts, gaming, and entertainment, it feels appropriate that we now move on to the thing that most people probably spend most time looking at than anything else, their phones. A recent report looked at what actually happens to the brain while scrolling on social media, particularly when it comes to short-form content platforms designed to keep people engaged for as long as possible. Most people probably already understand the feeling without really needing the science explained. You open one app for a very specific reason. Maybe you're replying to a message, checking the weather, or looking for one video that somebody sent you. And then somehow, 40 minutes disappear, and suddenly you've learnt about a stranger's relationship drama, watched somebody deep clean a rug for 10 minutes straight, seen a recipe involving unreasonable amounts of cheese, and becoming emotionally invested in a dog that you will never meet. The speed of scrolling is probably one of the biggest differences compared to older forms of entertainment. Everything changes constantly. One second you're watching concert footage, the next second somebody's explaining ancient Roman history, followed immediately by a raccoon stealing cat food, a skincare routine, and breaking news from the other side of the world. Your brain barely gets time to settle before the next thing appears, and because people naturally respond to novelty, social media platforms are designed in a way that keeps audiences chasing that next interesting thing over and over again. Which probably explains why people still confidently say things like, "I'll just scroll for 5 minutes before bed," despite nobody in human history ever actually meaning 5 minutes. That sentence has become one of the internet's biggest collective lies. There's also something slightly fascinating about how normalized doom scrolling has become as a concept. People fully recognize they're exhausting themselves online and still continue doing it anyway. It's like collectively agreeing to sit inside a digital vending machine that dispenses emotions at random. Sometimes you open an app and leave feeling inspired, sometimes entertained, sometimes informed, and sometimes you accidentally absorb enough stress from the internet to require emotional recovery time afterwards. A lot of younger people especially have grown up in an environment where constant stimulation feels normal. Notifications, videos, music, messages, updates, clips, recommendations. There's almost always something demanding attention somewhere, which is probably why silence now feels strangely uncomfortable for some people. Waiting rooms used to involve just waiting. Now if somebody sits alone for 30 seconds without checking their phone, there's a genuine chance they'll begin feeling like they've forgotten something important. Even watching television has changed because of it. People rarely focus on only one screen anymore. Half the time, there's a movie playing while somebody is simultaneously scrolling social media, replying to messages, and searching the cast halfway through a scene. At this point, multitasking has basically become its own viewing experience. There's also a very specific kind of social media confidence that's emerged lately, where people become temporary experts on topics after watching approximately 3 videos. Someone watches 2 productivity clips and suddenly starts waking up at 5 a.m. for exactly one morning. Someone watches a cooking tutorial and immediately begins speaking like a professional chef, despite surviving entirely on frozen garlic bread for the week before. The algorithm absolutely encourages it too, because the more emotionally invested people become in content, the longer they stay online interacting with it. Still, despite all of the conversations around shortened attention spans and screen time, social media also clearly gives people things they genuinely enjoy. It creates communities. It introduces people to music, films, hobbies, creators, news, and ideas they probably never would have discovered otherwise. a huge amount of house spreads through social media first. Songs become popular there before radio stations can even really pick them up. Fashion trends appear before the stores catch up, and internet jokes become real-world phrases almost overnight. It's chaotic, exhausting, entertaining, and strangely impressive all at once. And realistically, most people aren't deleting their apps anytime soon. The real challenge now is probably figuring out how to exist online without feeling completely consumed by it. Because there's a difference between using social media and suddenly realizing it's 1 a.m. and you're emotionally invested in an argument between two strangers debating whether cereal counts as soup, which unfortunately does feel like something the internet would spend 6 hours discussing. And now for our win of the week. We're shouting out someone doing incredible things right here in Victoria. Congratulations to Josh Nguyen from Parkville, who has been named the 2026 Victorian Young Achiever of the Year. Josh is a clinical psychologist, researcher, and community leader who's passionate about improving mental health systems, especially for marginalised communities that often struggle to access proper support. And the more you read about him, the more impressive it gets.
1: After migrating from Vietnam around a decade ago, Josh has gone on to found his own psychology clinic while also leading PhD research focused on using AI to help predict and prevent suicide in young people. It's such an important area of research right now, particularly when conversations around youth mental health continue to grow across Australia. We hear so much about artificial intelligence online these days in terms of scary robots or people panicking about technology taking over jobs. But Josh's work is one of those examples showing how AI can actually be used in really meaningful human ways. His research looks at how technology can help identify warning signs earlier and improve support before young people reach crisis point. And clearly, his work is making a huge impact already. His research has been featured in leading journals around the world and has secured more than $200,000 in awards and funding, which is an incredible achievement in itself. But what makes Josh stand out even more is that he's not just staying inside universities or research spaces. He also co-chairs the Early Career Group for the International Association for Suicide Prevention in the Western Pacific region, and serves on the Victorian Department of Health's Multicultural Health Advisory Group. So he's actively helping shape conversations around mental health policy and support systems here in Victoria as well. I think what makes this such a great win of the week is that Josh represents something really positive about young Australians right now. There's often this stereotype online that younger generations are disengaged or too focused on social media and internet culture. But stories like this completely challenge that idea. There are so many young people out there genuinely trying to improve the world around them, whether that's through research, technology, advocacy, or community work. And especially for young multicultural Australians, seeing someone like Josh recognized at this level is really powerful too. Representation matters, and it's important to celebrate people creating positive change while also bringing different lived experiences into spaces like healthcare and policy. So massive congratulations to Josh Nguyen, the 2026 Victorian Young Achiever of the Year. It's an incredibly well-deserved recognition, and honestly just a really uplifting reminder that there are people out there doing work that could genuinely change lives for the better. And speaking of changing lives, 20 years ago, a band in matching black marching jackets released one of the most iconic alternative albums of the 2000s. This year, My Chemical Romance's The Black Parade officially turns 20 years old. Which feels wild because emotionally, some people are still recovering from their emo phase. But here's the thing, The Black Parade wasn't just emo music. It became something much bigger than that. It was theatrical, emotional, dramatic, weirdly ambitious, and fully committed to the bit. Even if you've never listened to the full album, you probably know Welcome to the Black Parade. That piano intro alone is basically a sleeper agent activation code for millennials and older Gen Z listeners. One note plays, and suddenly everyone's side fringe grows back. When the album released in 2006, alternative music was the rage. Bands like Fall Out Boy, Panic at the Disco, and Paramore were all becoming huge, but My Chemical Romance stood out because they treated their music like storytelling. The Black Parade was a full concept album. The story follows a character known as The Patient as he reflects on his life, fears, and death while moving into the afterlife, which sounds incredibly dramatic, because it was, but that sincerity is part of why people connected with it so deeply. Songs like Famous Last Words and Welcome to the Black Parade became emotional survival anthems for a generation of teenagers who felt awkward, anxious, creative, or different. People joke about the emo era now, but for a lot of fans, that music genuinely made them feel understood at a time where mental health conversations weren't nearly as open as they were today.
0: Then there's this Gerard Way connection that a lot of people still don't realise. Gerard Way, the lead singer of My Chemical Romance, is also the creator of The Umbrella Academy on Netflix. So if you've watched that show and thought, wow, this feels chaotic, emotional, and slightly theatrical, it makes perfect sense. Before starting the band, Gerard Way actually worked in animation and comic-related creative fields. He wrote the Umbrella Academy comics years before Netflix adapted it into the series. The success of the show ended up introducing an entirely new generation to his work outside of music. But there's also this deeper emotional layer behind the creation of the band itself. Gerard Way has spoken before about witnessing the September 11 attacks in New York City, and how that experience pushed him towards wanting to create something meaningful. That emotional intensity became part of the My Chemical Romance identity from the very beginning. Underneath all the costumes and dramatic lyrics was a band trying to process fear, grief, identity, and hope through art. And that's probably why The Black Parade still resonates years later. Yes, it's dramatic, yes, some of the lyrics are very intense, but it's also incredibly sincere in a way that modern internet culture sometimes struggles with. The album commits completely to emotion without irony, and people connected with that. Maybe that's the biggest sign that The Black Parade became more than just an album. It became a cultural landmark. It shaped fashion, internet fandoms, alternative music culture, and emotional storytelling for an entire generation. And it also accidentally created one of the weirdest pipeline combinations imaginable, from emo rock opera to iconic Netflix series creator. Not bad for a band that once made parents deeply concerned about their teenagers. And that brings us to the end of another episode of Sonic Youth Group. Thanks for hanging out with us. We'll be back next week with more music, movies, games, and whatever strange things the internet decides to invent between now and then. 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
4: With information on the latest developments in assistive technology and initiatives, from the studios of 2RPH in Sydney and around the country on the Radio Reading Network of Australia, we bring you AbleQuest. Hello, I'm Marnie Roper. 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In this interview, Matt tells Elaine Jontek about when he visited Japan as a young engineering student and had the opportunity to try on a $1 million bionic arm. But he was saddened that most people who needed it would not have the opportunity to use it due to cost. That began his passion to build low-cost hands and assistive devices using 3D printing technology and to share his designs and print manuals for free. His Australian charity organisation, based in Phillip Island, Victoria, designs and manufactures hands, arms and other upper body assistive devices. Now, Free 3D Hands has provided 27,000 assistive devices and 26,000 free design downloads in more than 50 countries. Matt's mission is simple but powerful. Assistive technology should be available to everyone, regardless of their income, age, or where they live.
5: Welcome to the program, Matt. It's been nearly 10 years since your days at Toyota when you decided to use your engineering skills in a new way. So when did your interest in assistive technology and bionics start?
6: When I was a young boy, I was always interested in the sci-fi movies with bionics. Like the Terminator, where Arnold Schwarzenegger has the ability to remove the skin off his hand. He's got a fully bionic arm underneath. Or Star Wars, where Darth Vader chops off Luke Skywalker's arm. And in the next scene, he's got this fully functioning bionic arm. And it was when I was actually studying engineering. I was on a scholarship over it through Monash University, studying mechatronics in Japan, that I actually had the opportunity to test and trial a $1 million bionic arm. And I just thought, wow, that the technology is here. It's the future, right? But, you know, most people on the planet wouldn't be able to access or afford such expensive assistive technology. So I was actually quite saddened at the time that the technology existed, but I couldn't see how it could be accessible to those who need it the most.
5: Yeah, $1 million is a lot, especially if you need a bigger one later on.
6: A few years ago, I visited an orthopedic surgeon over in the United States that had spent $130 million US dollars developing a bionic arm. And I just thought the research and development cost of developing this technology is huge. And that's why often assistive tech has such a high price tag, because it's targeted to such a small amount of users that can actually afford it.
5: And you believe that access to assistive technology is just not for rich people, it's a fundamental human right, but it can be expensive, especially for people or places that don't have NDIS.
6: Yeah, well, we're very fortunate here in Australia that we do have an NDIS, you know, but at the same time, people do fall through the cracks. No system is perfect. You hit 65 in Australia and you're no longer eligible. And I've met lots of people that have had to fund their own devices.
5: I believe you're inspired by Fred Hollows, you know, $25 restore somebody's sight.
6: He just wanted to help people, and he travelled around right through Australia, through our supporting our Indigenous Australians to be able to see again. Incredible. But he realised that he couldn't help everybody. He realised that two things, that the cost of technology was too high, that he needed to reduce the cost of the intraocular lens to the point that somebody could make a donation and cover the cost of that, a small donation. And he realized the second thing, that he needed to train armies of other, you know, surgeons to be able to perform that same procedure. And as a result, he's been able to help millions of people after his death by focusing on the systems and the infrastructure around, more so than, you know, how many he could help in his lifetime alone.
5: So have you got an army of people now?
6: Well, we're a very small team here, but we have an army over, you know, all around the world. We only have a small team of designers, but through open source sharing all of our IP and all of our designs, we have about 27,000 people around the world now just downloading and making those. So they can help many, many more people than we could help ourselves.
5: So your registered charity's name is Free 3D Hands. That's a bit of a tongue twister, but it's a perfect description of what you're all about. You make hands for free and you send them all over the world, and the recipients, they don't even have to pay the postage, which must be a little bit.
6: Yeah, for us, you know, we just have a fundamental core belief that assistive technology, anything that's going to allow people to live a healthier, happier life, to try new things, shouldn't matter where you're born or what your financial circumstances are. You know, we should all have that chance. And as a very privileged society here in Australia, you know, the fact that we have a team of people who have dedicated their lives, they have the ability to spend thousands of hours designing this technology and to be able to share that with people who otherwise wouldn't be able to access assistive tech.
5: But can you tell us about your first recipient? And was that a hand or a finger?
6: Right, the first recipient was young Eli. He was a four-year-old boy up in New South Wales, born without fingers on his left hand, with a condition called symbracodactyly. And young Eli wanted a 3D printed hand, and in particular, he wanted to be Iron Man. So he helped me to pick out all of the colours and I posting it up to him up in New South Wales. And about a week later, I received a video with him trying the hand on for the first time and just actuating the fingers and holding, you know, hand in hand, using both sides of his body and picking up the wrapping paper that was sent in. For me, that moment just changed my life forever, just to see that smile on his face. And since then, we've made thousands of devices and sent them to people in 59 countries so far.
5: Right. And are they usually pink, or you can do lots of different colours?
6: Oh, we have all colours. We have basic, you know, even we customise them even for children for their school uniform colours, or, you know, we've made Collingwood Magpies hands or the Geelong Cats or Sydney Swans, even football, you know, the football teams. Anything that's going to reflect their personality. It's like when you're wearing clothes, you know, you choose the clothes you're wearing depending on your mood that day. And I think assistive technology should be the same. It's about being something that's deeply personal and a reflection of who you are.
5: What are the devices made of? They're not cardboard, are they? You know, when I think of printing, I think of paper.
6: Yeah, so the 3D printing is a little bit different than 2D printing, which uses paper and cardboard. 3D printing, you can print a wide range of different materials. Specifically for our devices, they're made from a material called PLA, which we've chosen because it's durable. It's very non-toxic. It's actually a biodegradable plastic derived from cornstarch and sugarcane. All of our entire design center is solar powered, using solar power to 3D print devices that are derived from natural products, which is an important thing, I think. Sustainability and sustainable innovation is an important thing for us.
5: So it must be very satisfying, this work. And can you tell us about any other people that you've helped? Is it mainly children?
6: So we've helped young children from 4 years old right through to people in their 80s. Probably the oldest recipient was a man who was missing a little finger, and one of our engineers customized a silicon finger that was the same length as his other little finger, so he could learn to play the piano into his 80s. So it's all about creating opportunity. But for me, probably just to talk about one recipient would be young Lois. I met her when she was 6 years old, and I made her a 3D printed hand, and she was able to pick up an apple. It was actually on an ABC catalyst episode called Bionic Revolution in 2018 to see her picking up an apple with her hand that she'd never used before. And as she's grown, we've made her lots of larger size hands and all kinds of assistive devices to serve a tennis ball. You know, it's a very difficult thing to do with one hand, you know, to balance a tennis ball on your racket and then flip it over and hit it, to do that consistently. So we made a special attachment, very simple device, just to hold a tennis ball and serve it in the air so she could play tennis. And
5: you must have movement in your wrist then to move the hand. How does the hand move?
6: Our kinetic hand design, it's a body-powered device. So this requires a functioning wrist, but no fingers. And then by flexing the wrist, you're able to open and close the fingers.
5: I see.
6: Our kinetic arm design, to get a commercial-level device, they typically cost between $30,000 and $40,000 for a myoelectric device, about $15,000 for a body-powered device. But our kinetic arm can be made by others for $10 to $15 in material, so for about a thousandth of the cost of an equivalent commercial device. So this is our kinetic arm, which uses a small amount of elbow movement to open and close the hand. Mm-hmm. And it can be rolled into different positions to hold onto a bicycle handle or to hold a cup. Now, for others to be able to make that for $15 is really what our target is, for 1,000th of the cost. But obviously for us, that was 2.5 years of work and 4,000 hours of engineering. If we were to sell that as a commercial product, it would probably have a similar price tag to other commercial devices. And that's why we design as a not-for-profit organization and share all of those designs and all of that IP so that we can create that external larger impact by others being able to manufacture it for just the material cost.
5: So who manufactures? You manufacture or the other countries do as well?
6: So we do manufacture. We might make 100 devices, 150 devices a year, which is not a large number. But the focus for us is on building deep, meaningful relationships with our recipients. Many of our recipients are like family to us. You know, we know the whole, we're close with their whole family. We build deep and meaningful relationships with the limb difference community. And in return, we get an incredible amount of feedback on our design, which helps us to then continuously improve our designs to then share with the global network for others to be able to replicate what we do.
5: So, Matt, you make fingers, you make hands, but not legs.
6: Yeah, no, we've stayed away from legs. And the reason why is the majority of prosthetic and orthotic students coming out of university go into legs. I do know some pretty amazing arm prosthetists here in Australia, but I feel that the technology with arms is light years away from where legs are.
5: So how do you see the future of your charity?
6: We see ourselves not as growing too much in terms of our size as a design team, but we're hoping to sustain our operations. You know, we're currently trying to innovate with one hand and rattling our own tin with the other just to survive, since we don't charge for our devices. It's a pretty bad business model if you're thinking from a commercial perspective. But to be able to support the people we're trying to support, it's the right one. 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
5: So people just look up
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5: Yep, then they can find out lots more. And I've just been speaking to Matt Botell, founder of Free 3D Hands, the charity which designs and 3D prints hands and assistive devices for children and adults all around the world.
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We now present the Lord's Challenge, our weekly quarter-hour broadcast, bringing God's invitation to people everywhere. This is an international broadcasting ministry which is being used of God to bring blessing to many people. Joshua Daniel, who will be speaking in a moment, urges you to stay tuned and listen to the Lord's Challenge and to reach out and touch the loving Savior.

If you turn to Exodus, 33rd chapter, and the 18th verse, and he said, I beseech you, show me your glory. And what did God say? And he said, I will make all my goodness pass before you, and I will proclaim the name of the Lord before you, and I will be gracious to whom I will be gracious, and will show mercy on whom I will show mercy. And he said, thou canst not see my face, for there shall no man see me and live. 21st verse, and the Lord said, behold, there is a place by me, and thou shalt stand upon a rock. And it shall come to pass that while my glory passeth by, that I will put you in a cleft of the rock, and I will cover you with my hand while I pass by. I will take away my hand, and thou shalt see my back, but my face shall not be seen. And he was to come up to the mountains to meet the Lord. 34th chapter, 2nd verse. Be ready in the morning and come up in the morning unto Mount Sinai and present yourself there to me in the top of the mount. No man shall come up with you, neither let any man be seen throughout all the mount, neither let the flocks nor herds feed before that mount. And he hewed two tables of stone like unto the first. Moses rose up early in the morning and went up unto Mount Sinai, as the Lord had commanded him, and took in his hand the two tables of stone. And the Lord descended in the cloud and stood with him there and proclaimed the name of the Lord. And now, folks, nowadays, they are getting stricter on the pilots. Now, when we get into a plane, we want safety. We want somebody, a good driver, who knows the way in heavy traffic to drive us. Now, when we say, Lord, what does it mean? Is he in total control? Are all the controls of our lives given into his hands? Just imagine, here was Moses, a prince by training, and all the faculties which he had acquired fitted him for the throne of Egypt. But he chose rather to suffer affliction with the people of God. And in so doing, he comes under the lordship of the living God. And when he came under the lordship, what does the Bible say? He made known his ways to Moses, his acts to the children of Israel. Does God make known to you his ways? See, misdirected ways, meandering ways, rambling ways. You know, people lose their way and lose their whole lifetime trying to regain the right path. How many people you see like that? Mess up their lives. You know, my dear friends, my heart is hungry to see more of God at work. So I would love to see greater and bigger projects for the Lord. You know, my dear friends, right in the beginning, the first step in faith, Hebrews 11 chapter, let's just see. What does faith take hold of first? Third verse. Through faith, we understand that the worlds were framed by the word of God, so that the things which are seen were not made of things which do appear. So, it was not a great explosion. You know, the Big Bang Theory, they call it. The Big Bang Theory says, hey, there was a great explosion, and everything got into a perfect, well-calculated kind of cosmos. You know, when there is a great explosion, you don't have cosmos. You have chaos. But these are the theories that come from the people, from big minds, big heads. By faith, we believe
that the worlds were framed by the word of God. All right. If the word of the Lord framed the universe and space, what power is available to us which we are not employing? You see, if you had a bank account of 10 million, would you be starving? Would you be just hanging around, you know, every evening? The hamburgers in a McDonald's are dumped. That's one of their rules. They have to dump them all in the dumpster at closing time. So at closing time, some of the students get around the dumpster, poor fellows. And, you know, one of my sons told me this, that one of his roommates would run up to the local neighboring McDonald's and get some from the dumpster. Would you be hanging around a dumpster? No, you won't. Oh, my dear people, our faith has become so small. And the Lord, in revealing himself to Moses, said, the Lord, without qualification, without any preconditions, without any limitation. The Lord. Who is your Lord? Some demon? Some benefactor? Or some rich man? The Lord of the manor, they used to call them. Well, who is your Lord? Is he the Lord who made heaven and earth? See, my dear friends, somehow our faith is not getting hold of the Lord. Why is that? You know what thieves do? They have a trick. House burglars. Nowadays they carry guns. But the old burglars, they used to smear their bodies with oil. Why? If anybody tried to catch them, I think many Christians have oily hands. They can't hold anything. Everything slips through. They can't grip anything. Their hands are far too oily. No, I want to grip my Lord. I want to grip his promises. The Lord God, merciful and gracious, sixth verse, long-suffering and abundant in goodness and truth. Abundant in goodness and truth. When you walk with this great God, you become like this. Truth. You know, truth becomes something which is not negotiable. Untruth has come into the biggest accounting firms in the world today, which has meant the loss of confidence of investors, which spells doom to industry. So the investors are not prepared to invest anymore because the accounting firms are not indicating the true state of affairs, and people have lost so much money. See, untruth has come to such a pitch today. People say, how am I to believe? I want a prenuptial agreement. In the event of a divorce, in the event of something, I don't want to be defrauded by my wife. So in other words, you're marrying a big thief and you want to safeguard yourself from the start. You know, this has become a big problem. And there are so many people today out there who are embittered. They say, what marriage? We don't want marriage. All my salary is gone this way. I can barely make it. And I know that my child is not being taken care of properly by my wife too. But she gets all this money. See, my dear friends, when we come to the living God, it is abundance of truth and goodness. And you know, if our churches don't reflect this, what does it mean? And today they say the divorces in churches have now begun to exceed the divorces outside. Would you dare call that the church? Of course not. My dear friends, where are we? Are we dealing with a God who is abundant in goodness and truth?
You know, goodness is something which belongs to God. Sheer, unadulterated goodness. Today I find that most people are incapable of that, with the result that people are suspecting one another, or people are blaming one another, fighting each other. And yet, we are dealing with a God who is full, abundant in goodness and truth, keeping mercy for thousands, forgiving iniquity and transgression and sin. You know, there was a time when I actually thought there can be no forgiveness for me, because I did all my sins fully knowing they were sins. It was not in ignorance. It was in deliberate rebellion against God. Will God forgive me? Yes, He did forgive me. The Bible says, forgiving iniquity and transgression and sin. And that will by no means clear the guilty, visiting the iniquity of the fathers upon the children and upon the children's children unto the third

God. Lord, forgive every sin committed knowingly, deliberately. You are the God that will by no means clear the guilty. You want confession, you want repentance. And today, we see very little of it. Forgive us. Please, Lord, help us. Help us to be real and true. We ask this in Jesus' almighty name. Amen.

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We would like to know what your response has been to the Lord's challenge and would like to hear from you. You can contact us by phone on 0411 037 296 or mail us the Lord's Challenge, P.O. 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
3: It's so easy to look at God and come to the conclusion, well, I want that part of him, but not that part. And definitely not that bit. It seems that all too often we want him on our terms rather than his. But God just doesn't work that way. Hi, I'm Bernie Diamond, and thank you so much for joining me again on Christianity Works. Today we're going to have a look at the tendency that we all have during the difficult times of life, you know, when those storms hit, to push God away. And do stay tuned, because in just a few minutes I'll be telling you about the powerful prayer that could be coming your way to help you through whatever you happen to be dealing with in your life just at the moment. Have you ever wanted something in life? I mean, really, really, really wanted it. And then when you finally get it, you just want to give it back? I think we've all experienced that at some point. And you know, I think that for some people, it can be the case with God. I know people, lots of people, who hunger to be close to God. I know there are people listening today. Maybe you're one of them. And all their lives, they've wanted God, whatever that means. But can I tell you something? Even something really good, I mean really, really good like God, well, it can be a shock to the system. And the reason is that we have these idealized, unrealistic notions of what that good thing will be like. Take the young woman who wants more than anything else to be married, and she finally meets her knight in shining armor. She marries him, and a year later she's wondering, what happened to all my ideas of romance 24/7? Today on the program, we're going to take a look at some people who got God and couldn't wait to give him back. Now, over these last few weeks, we've been working our way through the story of Hannah and Eli and his sons in the book of 1 Samuel. And the crux of it is that Hannah honours God, but Eli and his sons don't. And the turning point of the whole story comes in the verse 1 Samuel. If you've got a Bible, grab it, open it up here in 1 Samuel chapter 2, verse 30, where God says, I will honour those who honour me, but those who despise me will be treated with contempt. And we've seen how the central reality of that verse has played itself out in the lives of Hannah.

0: Hannah, who was blessed when she couldn't have a son, and she honoured God, and God gave her a son, Samuel. And the opposite is Eli and his sons Hophni and Phinehas, who didn't honour God and were greatly punished. In fact, they lost their lives because of that. This story plays itself out in the storms of life. I mean, Eli, Hophni and Phinehas, they were the priests. They should have been bringing God's people close to God, yet they were living the life of Riley, as we saw last week on the program. And God had them killed. Their job was to bring people close to God, and yet they were not honouring him. Instead, they led Israel to a place of defeat. We saw last week in 1 Samuel chapter 4, when the Philistines attacked, Israel thinks, oh, well, God's always on our side, we'll go to battle, and they had a huge defeat. 30,000 of their soldiers were killed. The Ark of the Covenant, the presence of God itself, was captured by the Philistines. So the Ark of the Covenant was where God actually sat in the midst of his people. You see that on the journey through the Exodus, 40 years, in the tent of the meeting, and later on in the temple. The Ark of the Covenant is the Holy of Holies. It is the very presence of God. And strangely, you know, when the Philistines are close to capturing the Ark, they kind of realize with a sense of foreboding what this is about. It says in 1 Samuel, when they learned that the Ark of the Lord had entered the camp of the Israelites, the Philistines were afraid. A god has come into their camp, they said. We're in trouble. Nothing like that's ever happened before. Woe to us. Who will deliver us from the hand of these mighty gods? And so it goes on. Well, it turns out that they should have followed their instincts. Today we're going to look at, see what happens to the Philistines and to the Israelites when the presence of God comes close to them. Let's have a look at it. If you've got a Bible, open it up at 1 Samuel chapter 5. We're going to begin the story at verse 1. After the Philistines had captured the Ark of God, they took it from Ebenezer to Ashdod. Then they carried the Ark into Dagon's temple and set it beside Dagon. When the people of Ashdod rose early the next day, there was Dagon, their god, who had fallen flat on his face on the ground before the Ark of the Lord. They took Dagon and put him back in his place. The following morning when they rose, there was Dagon, fallen on his face on the ground before the Ark of the Lord. His head and hands had been broken off and were lying on the threshold. Only his body remained. That's why to this very day, neither the priests of Dagon nor any of the others who enter Dagon's temple at Ashdod step on the threshold. The Lord's hand was heavy upon the people of Ashdod and its vicinity. He brought devastation upon them and afflicted them with tumors. When the men of Ashdod saw what was happening, they said, the Ark of the God of Israel mustn't stay here with us because his hand is heavy upon us and upon Dagon our God. So they called together all the rulers of the Philistines and asked them, what are we going to do with this Ark of the God of Israel? And they answered, have the Ark of the God of Israel moved to Gath. So they moved the Ark of the God of Israel. But after they'd moved it, the Lord's hand was against that city, throwing it into great panic. He afflicted the people of the city, both young and old, with an outbreak of tumors. So they sent the Ark of God onto Ekron. As the Ark of God was entering Ekron, the people of Ekron cried out, they've brought that Ark of the God of Israel around to kill us and our people. So they called together all the rulers of the Philistines and said, send that Ark of the God of Israel away. Let it go back to its own place or it'll kill us and our people. For death had filled the city with panic, and God's hand was very heavy upon it. Those who did not die were afflicted with tumors, and the outcry of the city went up to heaven. Do you see, the Philistines look like they've won. And yet they take the presence of God, the Ark of the Covenant, they put it in their temple next to their God, and Dagon falls down, face down, in front of the God of Israel. And the second time, his head and his hands are cut off. And then whenever they took the Ark of the Covenant, the impact of God as a captive in their midst was devastating. They got tumors. We'll see later there were plagues of mice. They'd captured God. In human terms, they'd won. But you know what they'd forgotten? In fact, they never realized it in the first place. God is not subject to people. God is not someone you can capture and stick in your temple. He's not someone you can tame and subdue. Why are we talking about this stuff today? Because you and I, deep down, we try and tame and subdue God. We try and swing him around to our way of thinking, to meet our needs. We put him in the temple of our choice. We put him in the town and the city of our choice. You know what happens when we try to do that? We discover exactly what the Philistines discovered. We discover that God is not someone you can push around. well, I'll just take this God and he'll bless me whenever I want him to. Okay, we can't see him. Our present circumstances perhaps appear much more powerful than him. But if we want to have our feet on solid ground amidst the storms of life, that's what we've been talking about over these last few weeks. We look at this maelstrom of the storm, the battle between the Philistines and the Israelites. 30,000 Israelites killed because they didn't honour their God. Who appeared to win? Who should have been, according to our simple human expectations, on solid ground? The Philistines. They won the war. They captured Israel's God. But who they captured was the God who created all the universe, not some idol, not some tin pot little god. They captured God, and he wrought destruction upon them because they tried to subdue God. So much so, they couldn't wait to get rid of him. Do you get it? When we try to take God by force, force of argument, force of opinion, force of anything, anything that doesn't recognize him for who he is, watch out. There are so many people playing church. There are so many people playing at being Christians, playing at religion, putting God here, putting God there. That's not what it's about. As Dagon found out, the only way you honour God is when you bow down before him because of who he is, the sovereign God above every name and every power and every authority in heaven and earth. That's what Hannah discovered. That's what Eli discovered. That's what Israel discovered. And that's what the Philistines discovered the hard way. You can't have God on your own terms. You can only have him on his terms. I'm Bernie Diamond, and you're listening to Christianity Works. Just as we take this short break, I'd like to remind you that if you have a prayer need, we would absolutely love to pray for you. Because the only sort of prayer that the Bible teaches about is the sort that has powerful results. Just let that sink in. The only sort of prayer the Bible teaches about is the sort that has powerful results. So if you'd like us to pray with you, in fact, if you'd like our whole prayer community to pray with you, stop by online at powerfulprayer.org to share your prayer request. It's completely confidential. Your name won't be displayed. And in fact, while you're there, perhaps you could also pray for one or two others and leave them a word or two of encouragement. You can be such a mighty blessing to so many others by supporting them in this way. The Bible says that the prayer of the righteous is powerful and effective. So please, let us pray for you and with you, and let's just see what God does, how he intervenes, how he chooses to bless you. That web address again is powerfulprayer.org. All right, let's head back into God's Word to see what else he has for us today. Well, the Philistines finally came to their senses. They realized they couldn't have God on their terms. They had a choice. You either accept God on his terms or you get rid of him. So they decided to send him back from whence he came. Now, let's have a look at how they did that. We're going to pick this up in 1 Samuel. Grab your Bible, 1 Samuel chapter 6, beginning at verse 1. It's a great story. When the Ark of the Lord had been with the Philistines for 7 months, they called for the priests and the diviners, and they said, "What are we going to do with this Ark of the Lord? Tell us how we should send it back to its place." They answered, "If you return the Ark of the God of Israel, don't send it away empty, but by all means send a guilt offering to him. Then you'll be healed, and you will know why his hand has not been lifted from you." The Philistines asked, "What guilt offering should we send him?" And they replied, 5 gold tumors and 5 gold rats, according to the number of Philistine rulers, because the same plague has struck both you and your rulers. Make models of the tumors and of the rats that are destroying the country, and pay honor to Israel's God. Perhaps he will lift his hand from you and your gods and your land. Why do you harden your hearts as the Egyptians and the Pharaoh did when he treated them harshly? Didn't they send the Israelites out so that they could go their way? Now then, get a new cart ready with 2 cows that have just calved and have never been yoked. Hitch the cows to the cart, but take their calves away and pen them up. Take the Ark of the Lord and put it on the cart, and in a chest beside it put the gold objects you're sending back to him as a guilt offering. Send it on its way, but keep watching it. If it goes up to its own territory towards Beth Shemesh, then the Lord has brought this great disaster on us. But if it doesn't, then we will know that it was not his hand that struck us and that all this happened just by chance. So they did that. They took two such cows, hitched them to the cart, penned up their calves. They placed the Ark of the Lord on the cart along with the chest containing the gold rats and the models of the tumours. Then the cows went straight up toward Beth Shemesh, keeping on the road, lowing all the way. They didn't turn to the right or to the left. The rulers of the Philistines followed them as far as the border of Beth Shemesh. This is fascinating stuff. See, these people didn't know God, but they got their own pagan spiritual leaders to advise them. Now, their system of faith was not one God. That's called monotheism. Now, they believed in many gods. They were polytheistic. And so they see the God of Israel as just another God on their list who may or may not have power. Now, he clearly does because he's brought all this destruction on the Philistines. So they devise a test for this God. They get these two milk cows with their calves. You see, there's no way two cows who have just calved are going to leave their calves. And these cows have never been yoked. So only God could cause them to go back to Israel away from their young. And that's exactly what ends up happening. They don't turn to the right or the left. They're lowing all the way. They don't want to go, but they go. And clearly this is an act of God. That's how the Philistines saw it. This is a story about so many people in this world who don't know God. See, they hear about God. It's amazing. God is still speaking. The number of times I've had a letter or an email that says, you know something, I just happened to flick on the radio and turn to a channel and your program was on and God spoke to me and changed my life. I'm going to share one of those at the end of this program, an amazing story of a rebel fighter in Africa who laid down his arms. See, God is still speaking today, all over the place. And he reaches out to us and he ends up in our midst one way or another, as he did with the Philistines. See, remember back, how did the presence of God, the Ark of the Covenant, come to be in the midst of the Philistines? The Philistines fought Israel. Israel hadn't honoured their God. They got defeated by the Philistines big time. Eli, the priest, and his sons, Hophni and Phinehas, were killed in that battle. They expected God to show up like he always did, but he didn't. And it was a sovereign act of the sovereign God to allow defeat to come upon Israel and to allow his presence, the Ark of the Covenant, to be captured by the Philistines. God's own decision was to be in the midst of the Philistines that 7 months. And they discover you can't have him on your own terms. So they give him back. They send him packing. That's what I did for many, many years of my life. Every now and then, I encountered God. And you see, I had my own agenda for my life. I had my own plans. God didn't fit, so I would send him packing. And it seemed like he'd want to cause me grief and pain, want me to give up things I didn't want to give up. And time again, I'd want to hang on to him on my terms. But let me tell you something, it never, never, never worked. So I send him packing. I rejected him like the Philistines. I wonder if that's ever happened in your life. Come on, how much do we want God but on our terms? Well, I believe this about abortion, or I believe that about sexuality, or I believe this about the different roles of men and women. And when I discover what God has to say about those, I say to myself, well, I can't believe that. No, either I have God on my terms or not at all. Come on. There's a reason that God went to the trouble of recording this story about the Philistines and the Ark of the Covenant and then preserving it for a few thousand years and then broadcasting it on this radio station today. There's a reason. He's speaking to us through his story today. To all those people who would have God on their own terms, he's saying, no, you can't have me on your terms. You can't capture me and stick me in your temple. You can only have me on my terms. And as we're going to see after this next break, this problem was not reserved for the Philistines. It's not just for the people who didn't really know God, but it was also for God's own people, God's own people who would push him away. This series that we're going through is called On Solid Ground. We need solid ground beneath our feet. And after this break, we're going to discover exactly how to get it. I'm Bernie Diamond, and you're listening to Christianity Works. Life can be hard work some days, and as that daily grind just kind of grinds away at us, it's easy to forget that Jesus died and rose again to give us victory. That's why I'd love to send you a short text message of encouragement straight to your phone, just as the Spirit leads. Perhaps
1: even when you least expect it. That's what Victory SMS is all about. 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Oh, that's exactly what I needed to hear today. How did you know that? Thank you so much. It's simply amazing how powerfully the Spirit of God can move through just a short text message. And I'd love to encourage you too to live your life in victory. Again, that web address is victorysms.org. Okay, let's head straight back into the Word of God. As I said before the break, the problem wasn't just restricted to the Philistines sending God packing with those cows with the Ark of the Covenant in tow. It was also a problem that happened with the Israelites. Let's see what happened when the Ark of the Covenant arrives back with Israel. 1 Samuel chapter 6, beginning at verse 19. The Ark has just wandered down the road with the cows, and this is what happened. God struck down some of the men of Beth Shemesh, putting 70 of them to death because they had looked into the ark of the Lord. The people mourned because of the heavy blow the Lord had dealt them. And the men of Beth Shemesh asked, "Who can stand in the presence of the Lord, this holy God? To whom will the ark go up from here?" Then they sent messengers to the people of Kiriath Jearim, saying, "The Philistines have returned the ark of the Lord. Come down and take it up to your place." So the men of Kiriath Jearim came and took up the Ark of the Lord. They took it to Abinadab's house on the hill and consecrated Eleazar, the son, to guard the Ark of the Lord. See, God is a sovereign God. We get him on his terms and not ours. And the Israelites dealt casually with God's presence when he came back. They looked upon him. Now, God says, "You can't look upon me and live." How often do we treat the mighty sovereign God casually? You and I, we take on God. Can I tell you who is going to win? Not us. Israel were God's people. They should have known better, but they didn't. So what was their reaction? The same as the Philistines. Oh, who can stand in front of this sovereign God? Where are we going to send him? They sent God packing. And it's a pattern repeated over and over and over again. So what's the answer? What these people needed was some solid ground beneath their feet. What you and I need is some solid ground beneath our feet. Well, that comes next in this story. That's exactly what happened. 1 Samuel chapter 7, verse 2. It was a long time, 20 years in all, that the ark remained at Kiriath Jearim. And all the people of Israel mourned and sought after the Lord. And Samuel, the prophet, said to the whole house of Israel, "If you are returning to the Lord with all your hearts, then rid yourselves of the foreign gods and the Ashtoreths and commit yourselves to the Lord and serve him alone, and he will deliver you from the hand of the Philistines." So the Israelites put away their Baals and their Ashtoreths and they served the Lord alone. And then Samuel said, "Assemble all Israel at Mizpah and I will intercede with the Lord for you." When they had assembled at Mizpah, they drew water and poured it out before the Lord. On that day they fasted and they confessed, "We have sinned against the Lord," and Samuel was the leader of Israel at Mizpah. When the Philistines heard that Israel had assembled at Mizpah, the rulers of the Philistines came up to attack them. And when the Israelites heard of it, they were afraid because of the Philistines. They said to Samuel, "Don't stop crying out to the Lord our God for us, that he may rescue us from the hand of the Philistines." So Samuel took a suckling lamb, offered it up as a whole burnt offering to the Lord. He cried out to the Lord on Israel's behalf, and the Lord answered him. While Samuel was still sacrificing the burnt offering, the Philistines drew near to engage Israel in battle. But that day, the Lord thundered with a loud thunder against the Philistines and threw them into such a panic that they were routed before Israel. The men of Israel rushed out of Mizpah and pursued the Philistines, slaughtering them along the way to the point below Bethkar. Then Samuel took a stone and set it up between Mizpah and Shen, and he named it Ebenezer, saying, "Thus far the Lord has helped us." So the Philistines were subdued and did not invade Israelite territory again. Throughout Samuel's lifetime, the hand of the Lord was against the Philistines. From the towns of Ekron to Gath that the Philistines had captured from Israel, they were restored to Israel. and Israel delivered the neighbouring territory from the power of the Philistines, and there was peace between Israel and the Amorites. 1 Samuel chapter 2, verse 30 says this, "I will honour those who honour me, but those who despise me will be treated by contempt." See, that's the place of solid ground. Israel finally got it right here. See, before, they'd had priests who were sleeping around with prostitutes, priests who were dishonouring God, priests who were plundering the sacrifices of the people to God. And God said, "You know something? If your leaders are going to be doing that, I am not going to bless you." So Israel fights the Philistines and Israel loses. And so the Ark of the Covenant of God goes to the Philistines, and there's devastation there because of the presence of God. And they send it back to Israel, and there's devastation there because of the presence of God, because everyone was trying to have God on their own terms. Here is the place of solid ground. If you want to return to the Lord with all your heart, put away all your foreign gods. And that is God's word for you and me today. Put away all your foreign gods, all the other things you put before God, all the other things that you and I worship, put them away and worship God alone. Come to God on His terms, not ours, because He's the sovereign God. He's the God of the whole universe. He's the God, not just one other God amongst many. He is the God, the only God. And He calls us to worship Him and Him alone. So the people did that. And right at the moment they did that, the Philistines were going to attack them again. But this time, the moment they began to honour their God, this verse, 1 Samuel chapter 2, verse 30, came into their experience. "I will honour those who honour me, but those who despise me will be treated with contempt." People, that is the place of solid ground. It is the only place of solid ground. God is a sovereign God. He's not my performing puppy, and He's not your performing puppy. He's not there to do tricks on our command. He is above us, and we are His people. And God is calling us today to accept Him on His terms, as the sovereign God. Just the way Samuel told the people. Samuel said to them, "You've got to accept God on His terms." They did. And immediately when a storm arose, God blessed His people. And that blessing went on for many, many years, and their feet were on solid ground. 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I'm Bernie Diamond. I'll catch you again same time next week with another message of God's love, God's grace, and God's power for each one of us in Jesus Christ.

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A characteristic of God's people taught and demonstrated in both Old and New Testaments is that of thanksgiving and rejoicing. The New Testament tells us to rejoice evermore. We live in days when people claim to desire just, honest, and righteous leadership and government, but the reality is that there are few who genuinely seek such a standard. What basis do I have for making a statement like that? The Apostle John tells us, "The whole world lies in wickedness, or in the power of the evil one." Furthermore, he clarifies that statement, saying, "We can distinguish between God's children and the devil's children, because whosoever does not do righteousness is not of God, neither do they love their brother." Remember the words of our Lord Jesus when discussing the law with the Pharisees and lawyers. "The first of all the commandments is, thou shalt love the Lord thy God with all thy heart and with all thy soul and with all thy mind and with all thy strength. And the second is like unto it, thou shalt love thy neighbour as thyself." Anyone who demonstrates a rejection of God and his ways and laws falls short of that first commandment. Add to it the breach of the second commandment through self-centeredness, selfishness. It's no wonder the scripture tells us that all have sinned and come short of the glory of God. Jesus' answer to one of the lawyers was, "This do, and thou shalt live." It is only as anyone turns to God and follows him that their life will be one of thanksgiving and rejoicing. Father of mercies, in thy word, what endless glories shine.

The 67th Psalm begins with a cry for mercy. God be merciful unto us. Mercy is a foundational attribute in our salvation. Forgiveness of sin is always the first link in the chain of mercies experienced by us. The psalmist had experienced saving mercies, therefore he prays that the way of the Lord may be known upon the earth and his saving health among all nations. He continues, "Let the people praise thee, O God, let all the people praise thee. Let the nations be glad and sing for joy, for thou shalt judge the people righteously and govern the nations upon earth." Selah, or think upon that. In our program today, let us consider the gladness, peace, and joy that is the portion of all who can wholeheartedly attest with the psalmist, "My heart trusted in the Lord, and I am helped. Therefore my heart greatly rejoices, and with my song I will praise him." Praise ye the Lord, O give thanks unto the Lord, for he is good, for his mercy endures forever. Give thanks with a grateful heart.

Do you rejoice and give thanks to God for his abundant mercy and goodness? Sing unto the Lord, O ye saints of his, and give thanks at the remembrance of his holiness, writes the psalmist. For his anger endures but a moment, in his favour is life. Weeping may endure for a night, but joy comes in the morning. O Lord my God, I will give thanks unto thee for ever.

No matter even if it seems that wrong overpowers right and moral declension prevails over purity and virtue, the God of heaven and earth shows us that the triumphing of the wicked is short and the joy of the hypocrite is but for a moment. Let the God of my salvation be exalted. My heart and voice I raise to spread Messiah's praise. Why? Because in wisdom, righteousness, and love he governs all our race.

Consider the account of Daniel's test of faith when the law was passed that whosoever would ask a petition of any god or man for 30 days, except by requesting it via King Darius, he would be cast into the den of lions. The God Daniel served continually did not preserve him from the den of lions, but he delivered him out of it. We wonder what reflections he made upon the mercy, power, and goodness of his God, while those hungry lions, and they had been prepared to devour, they looked on and snuffed his flesh, but felt the invisible restrainer. No doubt Daniel did as David testified. The sorrows of death compassed me, and the floods of ungodly men made me afraid. But the Lord is my rock and my fortress and my deliverer, my God, my strength, in whom I will trust. With joy we meditate the grace, so let our humble faith address his mercy and his power. We shall obtain delivering grace in the distressing hour.

Let us assist and encourage one another to express our gratitude for the Lord's mercies. Sing unto the Lord, O ye saints of his, and give thanks at the remembrance of his holiness. Come, let us join our cheerful songs.

Is it a burden to offer the daily sacrifice of praise? We are quick to desire distinction and recognition, but the Apostle Paul asked the Corinthians, "What have you that you did not receive?" It seems they were not satisfied that each had his own place, his own rank, his own office. Paul reminds them, "Now, if you received it, why do you glory as if you had not received it? We are so corrupted by nature that everyone consults his own interests, regardless of those of his brethren. When all thy mercies, O my God, thy tender care bestow."

It is only through the marvellous loving-kindness of the Lord that enables us to be delivered from the kingdom of darkness and its ways, to walk as children of light. For we were sometimes darkness, but now are we light in the Lord. How has this come about? The Lord saves by his right hand them which put their trust in him. Rejoice and be glad, the Redeemer has come, followed by Alleluia, sing to Jesus.

All we like sheep have gone astray. We have turned everyone to his own way, but the Lord has laid on our Redeemer, Jesus Christ, the iniquity of us all. He is the Good Shepherd who in great love searches for his lost sheep. His response to the groaning of the prisoner is, "Come unto me, all ye that labour and are heavy laden, and I will give you rest." And good to his promise, he looses those that are appointed to death. The song of the soul set free.

The Lord Jesus went throughout every city and village, preaching and showing the glad tidings of the kingdom of God in the years of his ministry here upon earth, showing us that grace and mercy can go anywhere and everywhere. Today we are his servants to show forth praises of him who called us out of darkness into his marvellous light. Ye servants of God, your master proclaim, and publish abroad his wonderful name.

There are plenty of people who think nothing of taking our Lord's name in vain, but do we with sacred awe pronounce his name? Everyone ought to sing praise and honour and to remember, to declare, to exalt, to praise and bless it. He only is worthy, for holy and reverend and excellent is his name. His name is wonderful, followed by bless his name.

The psalmist did not desire to restrict the worship of God merely to the nation of Israel, but says, "Let all the earth fear the Lord. Let all the inhabitants of the world stand in awe of him, for the world is covered with tokens of the divine power and glory. My God, how wonderful thou art, thy majesty, how bright, how beautiful the sight of thee must be, thine endless wisdom, boundless power, and awful purity.

The 100th Psalm substantiates the basis for mankind's thankfulness to God for his mercies. Know ye that the Lord, he is God. It is he that has made us and not we ourselves. We are his people and the sheep of his pasture. Enter into his gates with thanksgiving and into his courts with praise. Be thankful unto him and bless his name, for the Lord is good. Several of Isaac Watts' hymns reflect the truths of this psalm. Before Jehovah's awful throne ye nations bow with sacred joy, followed by all people that on earth do dwell. Know ye that the Lord he is God indeed. Praise Lord and bless his name always.

Whether or not those in leadership and government or those who are our neighbour acknowledge it or not, the truth is the Lord reigns. And our desire would be, let all the earth rejoice, let the multitude of isles be glad thereof. So if you believe such to be true, then you can say, unto thee, O God, do we give thanks. Unto thee do we give thanks, for that thy name is near, thy wondrous works declare. Lord of all being, throned afar, thy glory flames from sun and star, centre and soul of every sphere, yet to each loving heart, how near!

O give thanks unto the Lord, for he is good, for his mercy endures for ever. Who can utter the mighty acts of the Lord? Writes the psalmist, as he rejoices in God's goodness. He turns the wilderness into a standing water, dry ground into water springs, and there he makes the hungry to dwell, that they may prepare a city for habitation, and sow fields and plant vineyards, which may yield fruits of increase. He blesses them also, so that they are multiplied greatly, and suffers not their cattle to decrease. Come, ye thankful people, come. God our Maker does provide for our wants to be supplied.

The world is always watching the Christian, just as earlier we saw how those who envied Daniel were only able to try to accuse him with regard to his personal walk with God. Christians never honour God more than when they suffer like themselves with no mere profession in the fires. It is then they are witnesses for God and show that his service is too dear to be forsaken, and that they are willing to follow him to prison or to death. O Jesus, friend unfailing, no fear of foes prevailing, I triumph, Lord, in thee.

The account is recorded that Constantius, the father of Constantine the Great, wished to know about the character of those about him. So he called together all his chiefs and ordered them to offer sacrifices to his gods, on pain of being deprived of all their honours and functions. The trial was severe. Many sunk under it, unwilling to give up all that was dear and valuable to them. But some were inflexible. They had bought the truth, and they would not sell it for any price. Whatever they suffered, they were resolved to have a conscience void of offence. What happened? Those who basely complied he drove from his presence, while those who nobly refused he entrusted with the care of his person and placed them in the most important offices. Rejoice, ye pure in heart!

Unless our religion is more than merely a profession, we can never do as did the early apostles when imprisoned and beaten, rejoice that they were counted worthy to suffer shame for his name. There will always be those, as the Saviour described, that for a while believe and in time of temptation fall away. Many find exhilaration in singing songs such as, "Joyful, joyful, we adore thee, God of glory, Lord of love. Melt the clouds of sin and sadness, drive the dark of doubt away." But it may not enable them to glory in tribulation.

them that honour me I will honour, says the Lord, but they that despise me shall be lightly esteemed. Let us then draw near with a true heart in full assurance of faith, for with an upright man thou wilt show thyself upright, with the pure thou wilt show thyself pure. Be glad in the Lord, and rejoice, all ye that are upright in heart.

In the epistle to the Philippian Christians, the Apostle Paul enjoins them to avoid strife or vainglory, and to do all things without murmurings and disputings. Then he instructs them to rejoice in the Lord always. And again I say, rejoice.

The Psalms are not the only Bible portion emphasizing thanksgiving and rejoicing, for there are many verses from which God's people have drawn encouragement, such as, "Let all those that seek thee rejoice and be glad in thee, and let such as love thy salvation say continually, Let God be magnified. Let all things now living a song of thanksgiving to God the Creator triumphantly raise, who fashioned and made us, protected and stayed us, who guides us on to the end of our days."

The nature of true conversion is a plain and simple process. It is to remember, to turn to the Lord, and to worship before Him. Does it seem possible that all the ends of the earth shall remember and turn unto the Lord, and all kindreds of the nation shall worship before Him? The scenes John recorded in the book of the Revelation tell us that out of every kindred and tongue and people and nation, there are those who are redeemed to God by the blood of Jesus Christ. So in closing our Hymns for Sunday session, each Christian believer, strengthened by faith, can boldly sing, "Rejoice, the Lord is King, for the kingdom is the Lord's, and He is the governor among all nations."

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I'm Tim McQueen. Cover to Cover is recorded on the unceded lands of the Wurundjeri Woiwurrung people of the Kulin Nation. I acknowledge Aboriginal and Torres Strait Islander people as the first Australians and traditional owners and caretakers of the land across our broadcast areas. I pay my respects to elders, past, present and emerging. In this program, I read Olympic Lion Training by Matthew Hooton and Proxime Accessit by Reginald Hill. From the Saturday paper, the 4th of October, 2025. Matthew Hooton is the author of three novels, most recently Everything Lost, Everything Found, as well as short stories and essays. Olympic Lion Taming by Matthew Hooton. Carl's got a problem. The problem, he'll tell anyone who asks, is that the International Olympic Committee is about to cut the most entertaining sport in history from the Games. It's true that Carl's biased, and that the event in question happens to be Carl's event, the event he's trained for his entire life. But still, this is what he's thinking about the night before what might be his last performance. Well, this, and whether the 5 billion sets of eyes that'll be watching him tomorrow will notice his tired, sloping shoulders, or his ever-expanding bald spot, or that he only has 17 Instagram followers despite his status as three-time Olympian. So he's got lots to stew on, sitting in his cramped quarters in the middle of the cartoon nightmare that is Osaka's Olympic Village. Not a sharp corner to be found for miles, as though the whole complex had been childproofed by giants. He texts Susan to see how shopping with her new friends on the Malaysian netball team's going. She texts back and asks if he's still sitting in the apartment sulking and stressing about tomorrow. He replies, "Of course not." She replies, "Don't overthink it, babe. Your usual routine's what got you here." He tags this with a heart, even though the Worlds were a total joke last year. Only 7 teams, and Carl's pretty sure the Bangladesh entry was a lioness with a mane superglued to its head. Not that it mattered. The creature refused to leave its cage, yowling and mewling like some undignified pet. 2 more animals were disqualified when they lifted their hind legs to mark the ring as their territory. One even took a swipe at the Belarusian judge. And yeah, Carl knows what you're thinking.

0: that maybe the IOC isn't wrong to cut the event from the Games. It's just too dangerous, they say. The animals are too unpredictable. Beside, let's be honest, it's not really even a sport. It's true, Carl concedes to the voices in his head, that history supports the cancellation. Vienna 72 was where it first went badly wrong. Lost nearly the entire Chinese badminton team. Half savaged, the other half traumatised. And this after the IOC lifted their ban and China stopped threatening to boycott. Then there was the Easy Rider affair at Prague in 84, a four-time dressage world champion reduced to cat food in an instant when the Hungarian handlers and the American equestrians got their wires crossed outside the now infamous Barn 11. Didn't help that journos caught every grisly second on film. This, Carl knows full well, is how they've reached the end of the road, so to speak. And now Olympic lion taming is set to go the way of sword swallowing, speed reading and kangaroo boxing. Yet here he is, preparing for one last chance to show the whole world, including those fat cats on the IOC, just what they'll be missing once these games are done. Of course, there's only so much any tamer can control at the Olympics. Set design isn't possible, but there's the outfits. Outfit, really. Daryl's never really performed well in fabric of any kind, and he's been surly lately. Besides, there's something pure, Carl thinks, about the skin of a lion. Something that suggests the creatures are more finished than humans. So on to the music. Most songs about lions don't work at all. Half are just plain nonsense. Why, he often wonders, is the lion sleeping tonight? And what happens if it wakes? And don't get it even started on Hakuna Matata and all that. No, Carl's confident in his selection. Instrumental, no vocals. It's only been a decade since the North Koreans blasted Eye of the Tiger at the Worlds in Antwerp. What a frickin' mess that was! Carl slows his breathing. Counts out exhalations. He is a strong, confident lion tamer. He'll show the world something amazing in the morning. Something they'll talk about for generations. He will, figuratively speaking, go on a lion hunt. And he will not be afraid. He's still counting exhalations, but he picks up his phone and texts Susan that he's thinking about the move.
1: The what?
0: The move. Three dots. Then nothing. Just as he gives up, his phone dings.
1: Jesus Christ, Carl, are you serious? You promised you would not ever, not after what happened to Vlad at the Worlds in Tehran, you fucking promised.
0: She's not wrong. But here's the thing, there's only four teams, and sweet mother of all that's holy, he can't finish fourth. Not again. If he pulls it off, he just might win the whole thing. And if the world sees it, the bravery, the daring, the awe-inspiring moment that only the move can generate, he might also save the sport that's given his life purpose from the day he ran away to join the circus to the day he first cracked a bullwhip as a ringmaster. Susan didn't return to the apartment all night, despite his 37 texts. But that's behind Carl now as he stands in the ring, tucks inky in the dim lights. Daryl perched before him on a stand, decorating in a collage of flags. The giant cat watches him without flinching as he removes his top hat. The music swells. His routine has been nearly perfect, aside from Daryl's half-sneeze at the four-minute mark. And he can feel it. It's time. An off-book technical element that'll give the judges no choice but to put him in the running for gold. He drops his hat and places his palms on each side of Daryl's muzzle, avoiding the cat's barely trembling foot-long whiskers, its meaty, possibly past-the-best-by date breath. His music pauses on cue. The crowd falls silent. The lion allows him to open its jaws as if he were a dentist, wider and wider. And Carl, ready for glory, for his new life as a global star, for a girlfriend who isn't secretly sexting a golfer from Beirut, ducks his head past that lolling sandpaper tongue and those gleaming fangs into the warm and beautiful Black Moor of the universe. Olympic Lion Taming by Matthew Hooton from the Saturday Paper, the 4th of October, 2025. From Reginald Hill's Delisle and Pasco Hunt the Christmas Killer and Other Stories, published by HarperCollins, Proxime Accessit. Proxime Accessit. He nearly made it. The story of his life. School saw the start of it, collecting the tatty certificate while others strode off with the silver cups. Left in the shallows with a ripple of applause while others bore out to sea on a great surge of cheers. University, the same. Red brick, while his classmates were Oxbridge. A sound second, while dimmer men got fortunate firsts. A teaching diploma, when they did research degrees. Once established, the pattern was unbreakable. Or so it seemed to Dennis Platt, as his 40s darkened to 50. Here he was, still in his hometown of Dunchester, deputy head of the same school he'd almost succeeded at as a boy, with 75 failed applications for headships behind him, and a man 10 years his junior over him. Even his family seemed to fit the pattern. There was nothing wrong with them, and yet... Pamela, his wife, had aged quite well, but somehow her dress sense hadn't matured with her figure. She was a good playing cook who had a habit of overreaching into disaster whenever they entertained. And she had more or less retired from sex after the birth of their third daughter. These were doubtless not uncommon flaws in Dunchester domestic life, hardly tragic in their scope. But Dennis knew, though he never shared the knowledge, that it was Lucy, her gorgeous younger sister, he had longed for, lusted after, and lost. Pamela was simply a consolation prize, the vellum certificate, not the silver cup. He had hoped for a son, and got three daughters. The youngest had just left home to join her sisters as a London secretary. Dennis had not been heartbroken to see any of them go. He was sure he would die in their defence, but he was less certain that he could argue for their survival in a balloon debate. Though not dull, they rarely sparkled. Though not ugly, they erred on the wimpy estate side of homely. And though not unmarriable, they remained steadfastly unmarried. All this might have been endurable, indeed, passed in a humdrum provincial Dunchester kind of way for enjoyable, if his bright young dreams had followed a natural course and faded completely, leaving his dusty middle-aged memory to the usual task of readjusting past targets so that present torpor might figure as some kind of success. But how to adjust, how to forget, when day after tedious day, year after empty year, he saw his hoped-for life, his true life, the life in which all those bright young blossoms ripened into golden fruit, being lived before his eyes. The true tragedy lies not in missing your targets, but in having a best friend who hits them, every one. It had been Tom Trotter who pipped Dennis for the most school prizes. Tom Trotter, who'd read ancient history at Oxford, while Dennis did modern history at Reading. Tom Trotter, whose first play was instantly accepted by the same TV company who not only turned down Dennis's, but lost the script. Soon Tom was appearing on chat shows, at media events, in colour supplements, and out of stretch limos at openings. He was a prolific and energetic. He wrote plays, novels, short stories, travel books, and film scripts. He produced and directed. He won a special prize at Cannes and the lion's share in an Oscar. He bought a London penthouse, a California beach house, a Tuscan villa, and a Polynesian atoll. Normally, such success would have provided not only the reason for friendship to die, but the opportunity. The rising spiral moves ever more distant from the plane circle whose path it shared for a little while. But families are more cohesive than friends. And at the dark heart of Dennis's discontent lay the fact that Tom Trotter was his brother-in-law. He it was who inevitably had won the lovely Lucy, leaving his discomfited rival, where awkward diffidence was such that no one actually noticed he was a rival, to salve his wounds by pretending that it was Pamela he'd been after all along. Lucy Trotter was a nice girl whose niceness had survived the sudden inrush of wealth and fame. After a sojourn in California or Cannes or some shooting on location in Tijuana or Taiwan, her heart's desire was, as ever, to return to Dunchester, where her family and the friends of her youth still lived. Nor was Tom averse to modestly parading his success and honours down the thoroughfares of his childhood. Weddings, christenings, birthdays, funerals, none was forgotten, and as many as possible were actually attended, while it was a sweetly proud boast of Lucy's that no matter what the distance or disarrangement involved, she had never missed a Dunchester family Christmas in her life. Thus, for Dennis, there was no forgetting. He was a man who felt himself twice wronged. Not only had his true life been stolen from him, but worse, instead of the peace of the grave, which is the murder victim's usual consolation, he was condemned to watch the thief flaunting the usurped existence before his unavertible eyes. When the Trotters weren't actually in town, the local media provided an endless flow of news items about them, while the Plaque Kitchen was papered each year with Lucy's postcards from exotic places, and what visual detail her dense scrawl had perforce to miss out was mopped up by her video camera to be laid before the family as a post-prandial Yuletide treat. Now, this is a little party we had on the beach. That's Tom talking to Steve Silberg. He wanted to help me edit these things properly, but I said no. The folks back home prefer to see it just as it comes, warts and all. And there was, if you look over Neil Simon's shoulder, there's Clint with the beer stein. He doesn't often show it, these things. Whoops! Now we've jumped. This is Paris. No, it's London. Of course, our apartment, a little dinner. I just couldn't resist taking a few shots through the door when I went to get the coffee. There's Margaret Drabble passing the after-eights to Harold Pinter, and that empty seat next to him. That's where Tony was sitting, but he was in the loo being sick. And there's Vanessa, and there to her left with a big black beard. Believe it or not, that's Salmon. And Dennis would sit in the flickering shadows with a twilight song of hate keening in his heart. But when the show was over, he was always the first in his expression of admiration and interest, for he had long since realised that in this regard at least, he must be generous. There must be no question of proxima accessit. Never by word or deed, by gesture or expression, by nod or by wink, had he given anyone the satisfaction of knowing the depth of his resentment. He was, in all outward appearances, Tom Trotter's greatest fan. He had first editions of all his books, videos of all his films, autographed first night programmes of all his plays, and if anyone in Dunchester dared to hint criticism of the Trotters' lifestyle or oeuvre, Dennis was down on them with a discipular fervour. Nor were these attitudes altogether assumed. This, after all, was Dennis's true life that Tom was living, and, though a man may detest the thief who steals his jewels, the jewels themselves remain precious, whoever is wearing them. And Tom himself was not intrinsically dislikable. A moment usually came on his visits when, unbuttoned and imbeard, he would confide to Dennis that in the wilderness of hype and hypocrisy he now inhabited, his old friend's words were the only totally honest and unself-interested utterances he ever heard. And at such moments, Dennis sometimes came close to forgiving the man his crime. Close, but no cigar. For there was always Lucy to remind him of the greatest theft of all, and yet it would have required a blindness darker than Cupid's not to see that her happiness was so inextricably bound up with Tom's that hatred of him must in some measure be hatred of her also. So was struck a delicate balance of envy and admiration, of resentment and regard, of loathing and love, which looked to have a fair chance of bearing Dennis's painful double life undetected to the grave. But it is strange what good a man may do in an existence he regards as wasted. Perhaps, in an attempt to blot out the infinitely renewable pain of loss, Dennis Platt had resisted few calls on his time and energy in what he thought of as his shadow life. His work in the fields of youth clubs, young people's charities, and education, in the widest sense, had won him golden opinions, which he hardly noticed, or, if he did, regarded as a kind of subtle mockery. Until one day his headmaster said to him, "Dennis, you realise that this year marks the 25th anniversary of your appointment on the staff here? Good Lord, that long! If you add the 7 years I was here as a kid..." Dennis shook his head, realising he was drifting perilously near open bitterness, managed to laugh instead, and said, "It doesn't bear thinking about." "On the contrary," said the head, "lots of people here have been thinking about it a great deal. Let me put you in the picture. Your colleagues had the bright idea of giving you a commemorative award at speech day. There was enthusiasm in the school, and the governors and the old pupils' association got in on the act too. Things snowballed. It seems half of Dunchester are mad keen to contribute congratulations and cash. So get your thinking cap on, or come speech day, you could end up receiving the biggest shock you've ever seen." Dennis was genuinely dumbfounded. He felt moved, disturbed, even ashamed. Could it be that all this time he had possessed a pearl worth all his tribe without realizing its value? Was it possible that his shadow life had real substance? Here was a prize he had not striven for, and would not have felt cheated of it if it had passed him by, and it was being offered, gratis and unsolicited, by his grateful fellow citizens. For the first time ever, he weighed solid civic virtues and values in the balance against the tinsel triumphs of Tom Trotter's world, and saw his true life fly high, with no weight or substance whatsoever. "I'm bowled over," he said sincerely. "I never thought. It's most kind." "No one deserves it more," said the head heartily. "It'll be a great occasion, both for you and for the school. Oh, and just to put the gilt on the gingerbread, and I know how much this will please you, I've asked your old chum, Tom Trotter, to present the prizes, and of course your award, and he said he'll be delighted." A pearl dissolves in wine, they say, but dissolves even more quickly in gall and wormwood, leaving only its seed of grit on the tongue. Dennis smiled and smiled, and bent all his resources of mind and will to make that smile genuine. It was his award, he told himself. It was to be given for his services to his school, his town. It was going to be his day. But he knew in his heart that though the occasion might glitter, it would not be with his effulgence. Though the cameras might click, it would not be to record his image. Though pains may be composed, they would not be in his praise. Worst of all, Tom would do his best for him, and by his fulsome tributes win applause for his own generosity, and by his modest withdrawal take with him the best part of the media presence. So in the annals of the great Dunchester occasions, it would go down as the day Tom Trotter presented the prizes, not the day Dennis Platt received one. Tom rang from India to say how delighted he and Lucy were about the award and how thrilled he would be to present it. It was 3 o'clock in the morning, but Dennis dropped no hint at this as he expressed enthusiastic gratitude in a wide-awake middle-of-the-day voice, adding the hope that Tom wasn't going to disorder his far more important affairs for such a relatively trivial matter. "Come, Moffat," said Tom, "you don't think I'd miss something like this? In the world I live in, Everyone's giving everyone else awards all the time. You've no idea what a pleasure it will be to present one that really matters to someone who really deserves it. Dennis recognised a rough cut of the central theme of Tom's presentation speech. By a gentle rubbishing of his own success, he would attempt quite sincerely to emphasise the importance of Dennis's achievement. But it is not by conjuring up images of glittering Oscar ceremonies that you persuade people that they are better off in a Dunchester school hall. By the time he put the phone down, he felt genuinely wide awake. He made himself a cup of coffee, sat at the kitchen table, and looked at his life. Or rather, his lives. It seems to him that he was approaching a watershed. Some discontents may be divine, but at this moment he knew that his conviction that Tom Trotter had somehow stolen his true life was merely destructive. He could not rid himself of what he recognised as the totally illogical sense of deprivation. But he could at least acknowledge that there was no way in fact or fantasy for him to regain what he had lost. That admitted, would he not do well to seek to be satisfied with what he had got? And was it so bad? He tried to reconstruct his feelings on first hearing about the special award, before his thoughts were muddied by the news of Tom's involvement. He had felt good. He had felt complete. He'd felt as a Dunchester deputy head with a faithful wife, three sturdy daughters, and the goodwill and high regard of his fellow citizens ought to feel. In fact, he had felt like an achiever. And it seemed to him, sitting in that cold kitchen at the dead hour of the night, that if only he could be allowed to enjoy their award, their ceremony, that day, unsullied by any reminder of the other lost life, he ought to be able to go forward as a whole man into a useful maturity and a serene old age. He rose and rinsed his coffee cup. He felt strangely calm. God was showing him that happiness, or at least contentment, was still a possibility. All that needed was Tom's absence from speech day. And surely, when it came to ways of stopping a man in India from getting back to England, God was sport for choice. Airline strikes, mechanical breakdowns, earthquakes, typhoons, unrest, contractual obligations, Delhi belly, the list was endless. In fact, even without God's active opposition, the journey seemed almost impossible. In the weeks that followed, he was a new man, or rather, he was more genuinely than ever before the man he had always contrived to appear to be. When his wife said to him, "This award really means a lot to you, doesn't it, dear?" he was able to reply with genuine affection and no hint of irony, "Yes, it does, but only because of what it means to Dunchester." And when the headmaster informed him that contributions to his award had topped the four-figure mark, his response was equally sincere and altruistic. "I can't accept this," he said. "A token is all I require, a memento of people's kindness. But the bulk of the money I'd like to plough back into the community. That minibus we use for the disabled kids' trips, it's a disgrace. I've spent more time fiddling with that engine than the kids have had spent at the seaside. It's time we had a new one. When people of Dunchester realise it's not just my beer money they're contributing to, we'll see how truly generous they can get." And they did. The money poured in, and even the news that Tom had rung the local press to say that he would personally double the total public donation cast only a temporary shadow over Dennis's newfound happiness. For he knew, what no one else did, that he and God had made an arrangement whereby Tom Trotter was not going to make it to speech day. His confidence held until 8 o'clock the night before. Tom had said they would arrive by 6:30, and with every minute that passed, Dennis offered silent thanks to God. Then, at 8, the doorbell rang. "That'll be them now," said Pamela, putting down her knitting. "I'll go," said Dennis, with the serene certainty of one who knows it's the Jehovah's Witnesses, or, just as unpalatable, some friend of his daughter who had arrived earlier from London and gone out almost at once. He opened the door. "Evening, Squire," said Tom. "Sorry we're late. Bloody brakes started playing up on the motorway." Years of role-play kept Dennis's face welcoming and his voice lightly concerned as he said, "Good Lord, that could have been nasty. What was the trouble?" "God knows. You know me, can't tell a plug from a piston. Can't have been much. The hire firm sent a grease monkey out and he soon fixed it. Lucky. Lucy, get a move on there with those cases. I've done my back. Daren't risk the strain."
2: "I'll help her," said Dennis.
0: He joined his sister-in-law at the open boot. Tom didn't own a car, merely hired whatever was fast and comfortable wherever he went. "Dennis, how are you? Big day tomorrow. I'm so glad they're appreciating you at last. You really deserve it." They kissed, a friendly family peck. "It's great of you to make the offer to come," said Dennis. "We wouldn't have missed it for worlds. We know how much it must mean to you." For a mad moment, Dennis toyed with the idea of telling Lucy the truth and inviting her cooperation in keeping Tom from his ceremony. But how could he make her understand? And even if he succeeded, why should he imagine that her loyalty to Tom, not to mention her sister and her nieces, would allow her to join what must seem a pathetic, indeed paranoid, conspiracy? He picked up the cases and carried them into the house. After supper, Tom said, "Now what's the game plan tomorrow?" "It's quite straightforward," said Dennis. "The platform party assembles in the head's study at 2 o'clock, downs a quick glass of patriotic sherry, then processes down the hall where the drill will be much as it was in your time, Tom, except that this time you're presenting prizes, not getting them." "They wanted to have a civic lunch beforehand," said Pema, "and Dennis said no, he didn't want that." Dennis shrugged modestly. The truth was, he'd seen his wife's proposed outfit and felt that the less public exposure it got, the better. He looked at Lucy, contrasting her elegant catsuit with the busy cocktail dress Pamela had felt was a suitable garb for serving a disastrous berth en croûte. And then, as evidence of the genuineness of his conversion, or reversion, to full-time Dunchester man, he felt a pang of guilt. Lucy smiled back at him and said, "Oh, you should have gone the whole hog and had lunch, Dennis." "Just as well he didn't, as he wouldn't have been there," said Tom. "Now that would really have spoilt the mayor's day," murmured Dennis. Lucy gave him a slightly puzzled look, and he realised he'd come close to letting his number one fan mask slip. Injecting a dose of lively interest into his voice, he said, "You've got something on in the morning, have you?" "You know me, always improving the shining hour," said Tom. "You remember those short stories I did way back? The ones set locally about the two town lads who got caught scrumping apples from the old farmer and then the relationship developed between them and the farmer's family?" Dennis remembered them well. Remembered especially that the initial story had been loosely based on an episode in their own young lives. Except that his own fortitude and Tom's tearful terror had somehow got reversed in their fictional equivalents. "I remember," he said. "They were really good. I always thought that they should have been developed into a great TV series." "I've always said you should have been my agent, Dennis," exclaimed Tom. "That's exactly what's going to happen. Now the town sequences are easy. Good old Dunchester doesn't change. But we thought we needed a bit more of a contrast in the country scenes. I mean, it's really a bit scrubby around here, and the local farmers look like supermarket managers. So I thought, let's widen the gap. Boy's a bit scruffier, and the farmer an old-style landowner, perhaps with a title. Not a farmhouse they get taken to, but more of a country seat. And then I thought of Purby Grange." He looked around triumphantly. Pamela said, "But that's 50 miles away.
2: up on the moors. My dear Pam, all we need is an electric point or two to plug our equipment into, and at the pitch we won't even need that, mocked Tom. It's years since I've been there, but I can't imagine it's changed, except that maybe to crumble a bit more. It's so dramatically situated. And that dried-up moat with the bridge and the arch, it's perfect, or at least so my memory tells me. But before I prize the money out of their upholstery and ferry them up here, I thought I'd better take a look up for myself and make sure memory wasn't deceiving me. It's empty at the moment, and I've got the keys from the agent, so we'll be going to check the place out in the morning. And don't worry, Pam, I'll test the electricity supply. I think, said Lucy, that Pam was more concerned about tomorrow's timetable than your series, dear. She reached across the table and squeezed Dennis's hand. Don't worry, she said reassuringly. I guarantee he'll get to the ceremony on time. I'll even take our togs along so we can change en route if we don't have time to get back here. Dennis smiled his gratitude, but behind the smile, a wild sea of thoughts was surging. Lucy's assurance itself was enough to have set a weaker man screaming. He already knew beyond all doubt that Tom's mere presence at the speech day would relegate his own leading role to a supportive part. But the presence of Tom, preening himself at his own perspicacity after a successful visit to Purby Grange, and bubbling over with the news that he was going to turn Dunchester into a prime-time telly-town, would wipe Dennis off the cast list altogether. But this was no longer the worst of his fears. Even if he got through speech day without running mad, even if he dug down deep and found strength enough to maintain his resolve to spend the years ahead giving substance to his shadow life, despite not having the longed-for launch pad, what hope was there of success if this proposed TV series took off? He'd seen how these things would spawn an infinity of follow-ups. He knew areas which TV notoriety had turned into a tourist attraction. There would be coachloads of visitors, souvenir shops, postcards, T-shirts. Dunchester, God help us, could become the capital of Trotter Country. There would be magazine articles, TV documentaries. There could even, most terrible of thoughts, be a moment when he would be expected to emerge smiling from behind a screen to pour his pot of sentimental syrup into the glutinous gunge of Tom Trotter, this is your life. It must not be. It was no longer enough for Tom not to be present at the speech day. He must never be present anywhere again. He looked at Lucy. For a second, the old feelings of love and longing squeezed his gut. Then he saw her as what she would be without Tom, an even more potent threat to the new, worthwhile, honest relationship he was establishing with Pamela. It no longer felt unfortunate that Lucy would have to go too, if felt necessary. That night, as the trotters slept the sleep of the jet-lagged and the plat females slept the sleep of the just, Dennis slipped out of the house into the garage, where he picked up his bag of tools and inspection light. Do-it-yourself mechanics was a skill proper to a Dunchester man. Only those who had made it into the real world of executive jets and stretch limos could afford to boast their ignorance. Tom's description of the trouble he'd had on the motorway had given him the hint. A car with a recent record of brake failure, a trip to Purbly Gorge, the two things chimed perfectly. The road out to the gorge was a long uphill drag with not much reason for braking. But coming down, there were straights long enough for a man in a hurry to get up to 80. And Tom would be in a hurry, wouldn't he? Lucy might nag him to give himself plenty of time, but Tom would leave it to the last possible minute and then be determined to make the school with time to spare, so he would proclaim, "Look, I was right as usual." So, 80 down the straights, breaking hard into sharp bends with steep fell on one side and a rocky slope into a deep gill on the other. Accelerate, brake, accelerate, brake, accelerate. It wasn't murder. God would choose to let the brakes fail as he backed out of the drive, or as he parked at Purbly Grange. Or he could steer the car past the boulders and let it come to rest, no harm done, beside the chattering Beck. God's choice, not Dennis Platt's. He switched off the inspection light and slid out from under the car. 5 minutes later, he was slipping back into bed beside his gently snoring wife. He dug her in the ribs, and she stopped. Then he closed his eyes and drifted smoothly off to sleep, knowing that he'd done everything a man could be expected to do. The following morning, he woke, alert and refreshed, to the sound of a gusting wind blowing handfuls of rain against the window pane. There was a heart-stopping moment at breakfast when they wondered whether it was wise to be driving to the Grange in such conditions, but Tom said, "Nonsense, this is exactly the weather to see the place in. Don't forget your video camera. We'll have them drooling into their daiquiris in London." "Bye-bye, Dennis," said Lucy as they left. "See you at the school. And don't worry, I'll get him back there if I have to carry him." By 2 o'clock, when the platform party began to assemble, there was no sign of the trotters. At 2:10, the headmaster discreetly inquired if Dennis knew any reason why Tom should be delayed. Dennis explained that Tom had gone off to view Purbly Grange. "Something to do with a TV film, I think," he said vaguely. "I'm sure he'll be here any minute now." He saw the head rejoin the mayor and murmur reassurances. The sherry was recirculated. Another 10 minutes passed. The head renewed his inquiries, this time less discreetly. "Is there any way we can try to contact Trotter?" he asked across the room. "I suppose you could ring Purbly Grange, though I'm not sure if there's anyone living there just now," said Dennis dubiously. "What's he want to go out on a godforsaken place like that on a day like this?" asked the mayor, who worked at being a down-to-earth man of the people. "Well, you know how it is in the media world," said Dennis. "Tom's awfully thorough when it comes to business. He likes to see everything for himself. And we shouldn't complain, not when it gets him into our neck of the woods for such an occasion as this." It was a gentle reproof, defending Tom, but at the same time suggesting that the main reason he'd come north was not the speech day, but his own TV business. The school secretary, dispatched by the head to try and contact the Grange, announced that the phone there had been disconnected. An envoy from the staff on supervisory duty in the hall looked in to say that a first attempt at a slow handclap by the impatient pupils had been quelled, but with even the parents and the front row guests beginning to shift impatiently, he feared a second resurrection would not so easily be put down. Dennis moved among the platform party, defending Tom vigorously and declaring that special allowances had to be made for the artistic temperament, and that, of course, it wasn't spoiling his own great day. Behind him, he left a trail of admiration for his loyalty, sympathy for his betrayal, and indignation at the shabby treatment he was receiving from his so-called friend. Finally, the mayor approached him. "Look here, Dennis," he said, "we can't hang about forever. The headmaster's asked me to take over the prize-giving. I know it's a bit of a come-down, but that you in particular will be very disappointed not to..." "No, no," intervened Dennis. "Oh, it'll be an honour and a privilege to receive my award from you, Mr. Mayor. In some ways, to be honest, I prefer knowing I'm getting it from someone with a true appreciation of what civic service meant to folks up here in Dunchester." "Well said, lad. It's big of you to take it like that. And you're dead right. At least I can guarantee that whatever I say will come from the heart and I'll not be thinking about some half-baked television program while I'm talking. Right, let's get on with it. The applause which greeted the platform party was close to the threatened slow hand clap, but disappointment at Tom Trotter's absence

was clearly diluted by relief that at last the show was underway. The school prize giving was got through with such elan that when a fourth year chemistry prize winner missed his name, his New Testament was given to the next on the list, a surprised looking Muslim mathematician, and thereafter everyone got the wrong book. But that could be sorted out later, and now the mayor was launching into his encomium of Dennis. Curiously, it followed much the same lines as Dennis had anticipated from Tom, except that, couched in the mayor's honest, earthy language, the argument that Dennis's station and achievements were much more admirable and praiseworthy than the passing triumphs of the media world rang out with real conviction and got the audience applauding Dennis for 5 minutes, then themselves for another five. Dennis stood there, clutching the carriage clock he had accepted for himself and the large cheque he had accepted for the new minibus, and for the first time in decades felt totally himself with no tinge of a trotter presence. Below him, even the cameramen, who had stayed in the hope that Tom would yet arrive, were carried away by the wave of local chauvinist feeling inspired by the mayor's speech and clicked and whirred as if some great media celebrity were indeed standing before them. Slowly, reluctantly, the applause faded and Dennis stepped forward to utter his thanks. "Mr. Mayor, Headmaster, ladies and gentlemen," he said brokenly, "this is a moment I shall never forget. Never." He was right. He never did forget it. A door opened at the side of the stage, and a buzz of interest arose in the hall that had nothing to do with Dennis. Out of the corner of his eye, he glimpsed a uniformed figure intruding upon the platform. Even Mark Antony could not have competed with such an interruption. And, wisely, Dennis let his emotional pause stretch into infinity. The policeman was bending over the headmaster, whispering in his ear. The headmaster did not move after the policeman finished, and the officer held his stooped position as though in expectation of a whispered response. Together they formed a tableau which any Victorian narrative painter would have seized on with delight and entitled "News from the Front." Then, slowly, the headmaster rose and with a stricken expression advanced towards Dennis. "I'm sorry," he said. "It seems there's been an accident." The clock in Dennis's hand suddenly felt very heavy. He turned to place it on his chair, but it slipped from his fingers and crashed to the floor. The glass case shattered and the hands fell off. The audience exhaled a uniform gasp, but the head cut it off like a double-glazed window simply by raising his hand. "Ladies and gentlemen," he intoned, "I regret to inform you I have just heard there's been a serious motor accident involving Mr. Tom Trotter, who should have been our distinguished guest today, and his wife. In the circumstances, I think we must consider that these proceedings at an end, and I would ask you to leave the hall as quickly and quietly as you may." Suddenly, a woman's voice rang out from behind him. "Dead? I don't believe you. Not dead." It was Pamela. At last, her three daughters came in useful, and as she collapsed in hysterics, they led her away, leaving the other guests able to join the gentlemen of the press in demanding confirmatory detail from the messenger policeman. "It was a farmer who got there first," he said, relishing his role. "He was up there on the hillside with his sheep when he saw the car going like a bat out of hell," he says, "like the driver was in a desperate hurry to get somewhere. He could hear the brakes scream as he took the corners. Then suddenly the car went belting down to the sharpest bend of the lot and the brakes didn't scream. The driver, Mr. Trotter that'd be, swung the wheel hard over and almost made it," the farmer said. "But the car was sliding sideways on the bend. The road was narrow and suddenly he was over the side.
Not a big drop. But unfortunately, there was a fire. If there hadn't been a fire, or if the road had been just a bit wider... He almost made it, the farmer says. His moving narrative was interrupted by the sound of high, keening laughter. It took Dennis a little while to realise the noise was coming from him. I'm sorry, he gasped. It's just that he almost made it. And then he was off again. After the funeral, where the family mourners had to play a very subsidiary role to the few celebrity guests and the many celebrity wreaths, Dennis and Pamela re-entered their house in silence. Pamela went straight upstairs, and Dennis went into the lounge and poured himself a whiskey. So far, he had refused to let himself know how he felt. Now, for the first time, he cautiously lifted the cover on his feelings and peered inside. There was something down there, but he couldn't quite make out what. Curiously, he began to prod at it with the memory of these last days, the presentation, the news of the accident, the inquest, the funeral. Dennis, are you all right? It was Pamela, with more of impatience than curiosity or concern in her voice. Yes, fine, he said, slamming down the lid. She hadn't taken off her coat, he noticed. He said, are you cold? Shall I turn the heating up? I'm leaving you, she said. His mind tried to pretend it hadn't registered the words, but his eyes had already taken in the packed suitcase on the floor behind her. I'm sorry, she went on, but after what's happened, I can't stay. For a second, he was certain she meant she knew what he had done to the brakes. The shock must have shown on his face, for now she said with faint surprise, You look upset. Why, it can't be a total surprise to you, not after all this time. I've never been all that good at hiding my feelings. What feelings? He asked in growing bewilderment. She considered, then said, Disappointment, I suppose, Dennis. This isn't a judgment session. It's not your fault. I opted for you in the first place. I thought, He'll be the one. Tom was flashy but flighty. You'll be the one with staying power, I thought. And so you were. But it was power for staying in Dunchester. I should have realised that. It's all you ever wanted, isn't it? To be someone here in Dunchester. I can't imagine you anywhere else, and I can't imagine how I ever could. What the hell are you talking about? He cried, baffled. I told you. Disappointment. And boredom, she said. I know I've let it show. You must have noticed. I'm sorry. I just sometimes felt so stifled in this world of yours. But as long as Lucy and Tom were alive, it seemed bearable. There was news from another world, proof that there was life after Dunchester. But now they're gone. And the girls have voted with their feet, haven't they? Now it's my turn. Don't make a fuss. You'll be better off without me, Dennis. Just think, you won't have to be embarrassed by my clothes or my cooking any more. Where are you going? He asked, desperately, trying to collect his thoughts. I'll stay with the girls till I get something sorted out, she said. Lucy's left me a bit of money, so I don't need to trouble you much. I think that's my taxi now. Goodbye, Dennis. Take care. Dunchester needs men like you, and that's not a crack. She kissed him on the cheek, a friendly family peck, and then she was gone before he could say anything, offer any of the million revelations and explanations tumulting in his brain. And yet, what was there to say which would not be too little, too late, or too much, too soon? He poured himself another scotch and sat in complete passivity for a while. No need now to lift the lid and poke at the thing in his mind any more. He knew why it wouldn't stir. It was dead. His life, his true life, had died in that burning car on the High Moors Road. And what of his shadow life? To live it now, without Pamela, meant that it was going to be merely the shadow of a shadow.
Should he have told her what he really felt? What he'd really done? He shuddered at the thought. There was noise in the hall, and he rose, almost in terror at the idea that she'd returned. But it was only the local paper. They had an account of the funeral on the front page. There was a single reference to himself, and they'd spelled his name wrong, as they'd done in the passing reference to his award presentation in the account of Tom's death. As for all those thousands of frames of film taking of him during the ceremony, not one had ever appeared. Until now, perhaps. When he opened the paper, he discovered an elegiac double-page photo spread of scenes from Tom's triumphant career, and there leading the rest. Surely that was a shot from Speech Day. The bottom left-hand corner of the picture was filled with a very out-of-focus human ear, which Dennis was pretty sure he recognised as his own. But what the photographer had been aiming at, and what he'd got with great clarity, and perhaps just a bit of touching up, was one of the Roll of Honour boards which lined the walls of the school hall. This one, in letters of gold on varnished mahogany, listed the prize winners for the year 1959. Highlighted was the school's Premier Award, the Bishop Blackstone Cup for All-Round Merit. Alongside it was the name, Thomas Trotter. Beneath this, not at all highlighted, and in much smaller letters, but still legible to the sensitive eye, was another name and inscription, Dennis Platt. Proxima Accessit. Proxima Accessit, by Reginald Hill, from his collection D.L. and Pascoe Hunt the Christmas Killer and Other Stories, published by HarperCollins. And that's all in this edition of Cover to Cover. 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I'm Tim McQueen. Until next time, goodbye.

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4: On Vision Australia Radio, this is National Magazine. Over the next hour, we'll bring you readings from some of our favourite magazines and supplements. Recorded in the Perth studios of Vision Australia Radio, my name is Doug Cunningham, and today I'm joined by Kate McKenzie and Simone Smith. Today's topics include Wollongong researchers working to create shark deterrent surfboards and van life. Now, over to Kate for our first article.
5: And this first article is close to my heart. It is about Wollongong researchers who are working to create shark deterrent surfboard fins. And I have surfers I know and love, so this will probably be good for them. It's by Brooke Chandler and Melinda James. It's from the ABC. Surfboard fins fitted with shark deterrent technology are being developed in New South Wales to help reduce deadly shark encounters. A $2.5 million research project by the University of Wollongong, the UOW, in partnership with UNSW and Gowing Brothers, is working to design and manufacture the product in the wake of recent shark attacks. Four non-fatal shark bites were recorded in January along the New South Wales coastline within 48 hours, sparking the closure of dozens of beaches. Mark Inhet Pernuis from UOW Surf Flex Lab says this is an industry response to shark attacks in Australia over the past 12 months. The project, co-founded by the Australian Composites Manufacturing Cooperative Research Centre, aims to incorporate established technologies designed to inhibit a shark's ability to detect and attack humans. Professor Mark said the fins will be made with 3D print composite material embedded with electronic devices, including an electromagnetic system. Electromagneticism targets a shark's highly sensitive electrosensory system located on its nose by causing sensory overload that results in discomfort and involuntary muscle spasms, often prompting the animal to turn away. Mark says by putting an electric field in the fins, that creates a field around surfboards that can confuse the sharks rather than attract them. One of the biggest challenges so far has been working out how to combine each smart device within a fin that could be attached to various surfboards. Mark says surfboard fins usually weigh up to 100 grams, so there's not a lot of space involved. We're also trying to put performance measurements in there that allows you to track how fast you're going and how critical your turn is. Potential game changer, says survivor. Shark attack survivor turned motivational speaker Brett Connellan said if the technology worked, it could allow surfers and sharks to safely coexist in the water. He said, "I don't have any hate towards sharks, and I love to see a world in which people can learn to coexist," he said. Technology like this, I think, is a great step in the right direction to give people the confidence that if they do go to the beach, they can either make a choice themselves as to take the risks they're going to take. Surgeons managed to reconstruct Mr. Connellan's thigh by transplanting part of his back muscle to replace the lost quadricep after a great white shark bit his leg at Bombo Beach 10 years ago. The Berry local has since learned to walk and surf again. He said having that peace of mind that you're doing that extra turning the odds in your favour if you will, is something I could get behind.

0: And I hope a lot of other surfers do as well. As long as the fins are made of, in most cases, fiberglass, I can't see too many issues as far as performance arising. The hope is to eventually manufacture and sell the smart fins as a shark-safe product following testing. Mark has said it would start with trialling the fins and surfboards in the ocean, and later stages could involve trials in the presence of marine animals, but only where justified and under strict ethical oversight. Any testing involving surfers would require approval through UOW's human research ethics processes, while trials involving marine life would also require clearance from the relevant Animal Ethics Committee. Director of Flinders University Marine and Coastal Research Consortium, Charlie Hooveniers, said any new shark attack mitigation measure was welcome and added to a growing pool of personal shark deterrents. But Professor Hooveniers said he would prefer the new fins be tested with potentially dangerous sharks to determine how much it can reduce shark bites. A few personal deterrents have been scientifically and independently tested on large predatory sharks, he said. And while electronic deterrents were the most effective by far, not all electric deterrents are equal, and some electric fields do not affect shark behaviour sufficiently to reduce the risk of shark bites. Marcus said the project was not just about creating smart surfboard fins. In bigger vision, in that this technology can be applied much more broadly, not just by surfboards, but to other watercraft, diving equipment and surf rescue systems, he said. Current New South Wales shark smart measures like drones, tagging and drumlines are about detecting and managing sharks at a beach or regional level. What we're developing sits alongside that as an additional layer of safety at the individual level. A New South Wales Department of Primary Industries and Regional Development spokesperson said in addition to its 2025-26 Shark Management Program, it has funded research exploring the effectiveness of personal deterrence and published those findings in a fact sheet. A spokesperson said the department recommends that surfers and swimmers consider using independently scientifically tested personal deterrents. Other personal deterrents will be added to the facts sheet as they are determined to be effective by appropriate scientific studies. Well, I hope they do find something that works. That story was by Brooke Chandler and Melinda James, Wollongong researchers working to create shark deterrent surfboard fins, and it was from the ABC.
1: From the Australian Country magazine, we have Van Life, written by Kirsty McKenzie. It's barely midday in the West Australian Coral Coast town of Kalbarri, but Annabelle and Paul Riley are ready for a nap. They've been up since 4:30 a.m. and on the water since daybreak, cruising on a lobster pot pool tour along the cliff-lined coast. They've been out with a licensed fisherman, checking pots, pulling in dozens of rock lobsters, throwing many back to the ocean and feasting on the catch of the day. Plus, they brought four more rock lobsters back to the 21-foot Wonderland Hornet van they've called home since January last year in 2025. So that's dinner sorted for the next couple of nights. The Rileys are living the dream with their 3-year-old daughter, Georgie, and 13-year-old cattle dog, Ellie. They've joined a growing band of young Australian families who are enjoying an extended sabbatical from the workaday world and are travelling around the country, either doing the big lap or spending extended periods in places they've always dreamt of visiting. Long-time readers of Australian Country may remember we first met Annabelle and Paul a decade ago when they were living in Paul's hometown of Condobolin in the New South Wales Central West. Paul is an electrician, and Annabelle, who also grew up in the region on a farm of Yugowra, is a nurse administrator, and they've restored a gorgeous century-plus home in the centre of town. They sold that property in 2015, moved to Noosa on Queensland's Sunshine Coast, and restored another home, which they sold last year. We'd initially intended just to do it up and flip it, Annabelle says, but we kind of fell in love with it and got married in the yard. It wasn't until Georgie was born in 2022 that we realised we actually wanted to be closer to our family, somewhere we could easily visit for a weekend. We sold the house and decided to hit the road and hopefully find somewhere where we'd really like to put our roots down. Although that will inevitably be in New South Wales, the Rileys decided to take the long road home with a four-wheel drive and an off-road van to travel for as long as they can afford and desire, or until Georgie starts school at the beginning of 2028. They eased into van life, visiting friends at Byron Bay for an extended holiday, and then catching up with family and more friends as they parked up on a friend's farm near Forbes for another month. Then they headed west along the Murray River to Mildura and to the Clare Valley before tracking north to Uluru, Kings Canyon, Alice Springs, and Katherine. Next extended stop was in Darwin, where Annabelle's brother is based with his job in the ADF, before heading across to the Kimberley, down the WA coast to Exmouth, Ningaloo, and now Kalbarri. At press time, they plan to continue down the coast to Perth, then duck home across the Nullarbor for Christmas before heading back through Victoria and South Australia to explore the southwest of WA during 2026. It's just amazing to wake up each morning and realise you're not on the hamster wheel and don't have to face the daily grind of work, Annabelle says. When you take a career intermission, it's an opportunity to work out what you really want to do, which at this stage is make our investment money work for us rather than us work for money. That's assuming interest rates work in our favour. And of course, we don't look like missing the boat on the property market. Unlike many travellers, the Rileys don't stick to the rule of threes. No more than 300 kilometres or 3 hours driving in a day. Always stay for 3 nights and arrive at your next destination by 3 in the afternoon. Apart from school holidays, we don't book ahead, Annabelle says. That means if we like a place, we can stay longer, and if we don't, we can move on. She cautions that life on the road is not as cheap as some might imagine. Fuel is expensive. In remote parts, it can cost $450 to fill up their ram. Campsites vary in price, anywhere from $20 to $50 plus a night. The Rileys balance this out by free camping when they can and count some beach campsites, albeit with a weather eye out for crocs, as some of their favourite spots. Our van is well set up with solar panels, and provided the sun is shining, we can exist very comfortably off-grid, Annabelle says. We've been grateful we have air conditioning and a diesel heater for when it gets cool. Starlink is also a game changer, as it means we can keep in touch with everyone. We have an induction cooktop, an air fryer, and a barbecue, and thanks to Paul's cooking, we eat very well. We're not big on eating out, but we do enjoy sourcing local produce. Some of the station stays sell their own beef. Pardu Station sold incredible Wagyu, and Ballara Station's meat was pretty good too. Along with unforgettable scenic natural wonders, Annabelle lists spending concentrated time with Georgie and being able to watch her grow in confidence and sociability with all the new encounters as some of the most positives. Forging new friendships is another. We've met some amazing people on the road, she says. If we're heading in the same direction, we keep running into each other. I'm sure some will become lifelong friends. We keep in touch with each other's travels via an app called Polar Steps. Annabelle is hard-pressed to think of negatives with their adventure. I miss having a dishwasher, she admits, when pressed, and access to a regular hairdresser. Because we've downsized, we seem to go through clothes more frequently. That's when Vinny becomes your best friend. But then I've always loved a thrift shop and I can't help having a look around for things for when I do have a house again. Although they're not sure when that will be, the Rileys say they plan to include Tasmania in their travels and have a good look around regional New South Wales before they set up camp for good. We've got another trip to Darwin for a family event mid-next year, and in April we're going to Texas in the US for the wedding of my exchange family's host brother. For people who have nothing to do, it seems like we have quite a bit going on. And that was Van Life by Kirsty McKenzie from the Australian Country Magazine.
2: 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It's great to have your company. Stay tuned for an article about what I learnt about myself after quitting TV for a month. But right now, here's an article about Hannah Watson's journey through surgery. Hannah Watson's journey through surgery and para powerlifting pain to Glasgow Commonwealth Games, ABC. In just a few short years, Hannah Watson has become an icon and a leading light in para powerlifting. She wants to empower women, girls and disabled athletes to get into sport because she knows firsthand that it can completely change your life. But as proud as she is in her ability to be that inspiration to the next generation, that comes with pressure and expectation far beyond how many plates she racks up. The weight's definitely there, and so many tell me not to feel the pressure of that, she said. Major surgery in November led to Watson being reclassified again, and there were questions about whether she would still be eligible for para sports. As the doctors operated, her team held their breath until it was revealed she was still disabled enough to compete. My general manager said to me, "If I don't have you, I may not have a program," she said. "I did feel a considerable amount of weight, but it's not a burden in a sense. It just means I've got to put my big girl panties on and make sure these kids get where they need to get and ensure Australia has some pretty big lifters to be proud of moving forward." When Watson initially tried to become a para powerlifter in 2016, she was told she wasn't quite disabled enough. Ironically, it was surgery trying to straighten her legs that changed that. Attempts to strengthen severely bowed legs with plates, some of which had to be taken out at a later date due to complications, all add up to about a dozen operations in the past decade. Breaking the legs down, having to redo them all over again, to pulling out the metal, then scooping them, having a look, testing the bone strength, and try to figure out why my bones want to be rogue, Watson said. In fact, many of the major events in Watson's lifting career are framed around how recently she's been under the knife. Watson was named Australia's women's heavyweight representative at this year's Glasgow Commonwealth Games. Only started powerlifting as a means to chart her progress after double osteotomies on both legs. "I really wanted to do something that helped me measure strength and helped me progress, and I know I'm on the right pathway," she said. "I was changing my gait and how I was actually walking, learning how to use the legs properly, considering they were bowed from birth." But Watson, who has a condition called bilateral metaphyseal dysplasia, had tried the benches as standard gyms, but the lack of safety and support kept her from truly pushing her limits. She said some of the meatheads were intimidated by her, and she struggled to find anyone to spot her in a safe and supportive way in commercial gyms, meaning she never wanted to go beyond 90 kilograms. Eventually, she sought out a specialist powerlifting venue in Brisbane. "That particular gym culture is far more inclusive and far more inviting because they want to help you. They want to see you succeed. They want you to push past that point," she said. 90 kilos was always that little comfort zone. It was my safety blanket. I knew I could do it. I could do it a few times. I was comfortable there, and I was happy there. I knew I could do more, but how could I do more? It came down to being in a gym culture that allowed me to do that. With the proper support in place, she blew past that barrier and was rapidly into triple figures. Once again, soon after an operation to remove a plate from her femur. I literally still had plasters on my scars from the surgery, and I did a bench-only competition like a week after, she said. I think that was the first time I hit 105 kilograms on the bench. Initially competing across bench, deadlift and squat, Watson pivoted to bench only after 2019, as more complications arose with the metal in her legs. The shift proved worthwhile as Watson was crowned women's 100 plus kilogram national champion in 2020 with an Oceania record of 130 kilograms. Not long after that, a man called Simon Bergner rang her partner and eventually Watson to suggest she should get into para powerlifting. Bergner helped her navigate the often tricky classification process, ultimately becoming her coach and one of her most trusted confidants. Only 8 months later, Watson won bronze in power powerlifting at the 2022 Commonwealth Games in Birmingham, becoming the first Australian woman to medal in the event. A few weeks later, she was crowned national champion once again, and by the end of 2024, she added Paralympian and world champion to a list of accolades, but her body was on fire. I've never felt my body go into overload mode before, she said. It was sending fireworks this time. It wasn't a little tiny flag of please just take a nap. I think having two major anaphylactic reactions to we don't know what, my body was in distress. And we continue to push ourselves. Whether you're an Olympian or Paralympian, you do push your body as hard as you possibly can push it. And I was pushing mine pretty hard. Over her 43 years, Watson has learned to listen to when her body is telling her something. With pain, the more you fight against it, the more you try and mask it or try to get rid of it, you can go down some pretty toxic pathways of being reliant on medications or being reliant on band-aid measures, she said. I didn't want to go down these pathways at all. There are medications I take to try and allow me to be functional throughout the day, but the pain is always there. So sorry to any Nigels out there, but pain is called Nigel to me. Nigel has no friends, sometimes, and Nigel is my best friend, sometimes. And I just need to understand why Nigel is sending me red signals sometimes. Para-athletes have so many more barriers and pain is my biggest barrier. And Nigel is the one that lets me know how hard I can push one day and what day I need to pull back. So in late 2024, she took 4 months off, staying active by painting her house and getting out into the garden. She said she considered quitting the sport, but couldn't stay away for long. As soon as I got back under that barbell again, that big giant smile comes back on my face, she said. I know where I need to be. I love doing what I do. And she'll be back doing what she loves in Scotland in a couple of months, leading the Aussie Charge for Gold on July 25th. Unlike the Paralympics, where athletes are broken into more specific weight groups to level out competition, the Commonwealth Games only has lightweight and heavyweight classes for men and women, with a lifter's body weight as well as what's on the bar taken into calculations. Watson was the heaviest woman in Birmingham, meaning she has to blow her competition out of the water if she wants to take gold. But Coach Bergner has some simple advice. He always tells me, just stay fat, lift heavy, and you'll be all right. And that was Hannah Watson's journey through surgery and para powerlifting pain to Glasgow Commonwealth Games from the ABC.
0: And our next story is also from the ABC by Corin Helbig. What I learnt about myself after quitting TV for a month. Late last year, I quit watching telly for a month. It was partly an experiment in self-control and habit breaking, but also a response to the unhappy realisation that watching shows had become my crutch to zone out. So I decided to kick the habit for a bit cold turkey. Surprisingly, in TV's place, slotted things I often felt too tired for. Playing music, doing puzzles, exercising, gardening, and heaps more reading. Worn out by work and the exhausting churn of climate crisis and chaotic world news, I'd retreat to a screen-based monotony, spending hours watching TV or streaming the latest series. I knew it wasn't great for my health, all that sitting and snacking, and worse, it stole motivation and time from things I love, such as veggie gardening. But often, flopping onto the couch and flicking on a show felt like the only thing I had energy left for in the evening. And I don't even have the relentless responsibility of kids. Examining it closer, I realised I was equating TV to rest, yet I still felt tired all the time. And I worried that if I was numbing out using binge-watching as a comforting distraction from stress or a way to avoid dealing with emotions. Last year was a gradual process of examining such crutches in my life one by one. On New Year's Day, I decided to change my relationship with alcohol and ended up cutting my drinking by about two-thirds. Later, I wound back processed sugar and capped my daily social media use. Each of them had unintentionally become a fallback to numb out when life got hard, a way to soften stress or sidestep uncomfortable feelings. My strategy to shift them was twofold: make the old habit harder and keep a healthier option waiting in the wings. For example, I stopped buying processed sugary stuff and kept more fruit in the house. I put my phone in another room and borrowed more easy fiction reads from the library. Small environmental tweaks, I realised, often worked better than relying on sheer willpower. And rather than calling behaviours good or bad, I started asking whether they moved me toward the life I wanted or away from discomfort. When it came time to tackle the mindless TV watching that was swallowing too much of my life, I created what I like to call a personal library of rest. Because what's restful can depend on the day, I realised. Sometimes shoveling compost filled my cup. Other days I could barely muster the energy to run a bath. My library of rest collated alternatives I could turn to when tempted by TV, categorised by the energy and capacity levels each one required. For example, low energy rest, reading light novels, doing a puzzle while listening to music, weaving gentle stretching, napping, and hanging with my pets. Higher capacity rest, bike riding, a long walk, cooking, planting veggie seedlings, playing ukulele, journaling, and reading heavier non-fiction books. I modelled that on the spoon theory, coined by disability advocate Christine Misurandino, which highlights the need to pace and prioritise when managing fluctuating energy levels. The list helped reduce my mental load when choosing TV substitutes and find doable ways to rest, no matter how worn out I was feeling. Quitting TV for a month also helped grow my awareness of what it feels like when I'm overloaded or off kilter, and get better at sitting with stress or emotions instead of numbing them out. And because I love to apply permaculture thinking across my entire life, not just in my garden, I used its framework to self-reflect and build lasting, positive habit changes. For example, permaculture's fourth principle of apply self-regulation and accept feedback helped me build self-awareness about when and why I resort to marathon TV sessions. Now I consider the itch to binge watch a helpful flag or feedback loop, indicating that I'm emotionally overwhelmed or that I've been pushing myself too hard and need to slow down. When I mentioned my telly-free experiment in a group chat recently, several folks said they'd permanently quit TV, even sold their sets. I take more of a things-in-moderation approach to life rather than being rigidly all or nothing, so it's not a no to TV forever for me. I've kept my set and a streaming subscription and still regularly watch shows and movies. But I now approach it as more of a conscious choice, a treat even, rather than a daily fallback habit that eats precious hours out of my life. Ultimately, the experiment reminded me that time is my most finite resource and richest form of wealth, and that a more fulfilling life begins with mindfully choosing how I spend it. And that story was by Corin Helbig from the ABC, What I Learned About Myself After Quitting TV for a Month.
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2: 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Coming up, we have Why Romance and Sexy Book Clubs Are Booming and What Really Controls Our Appetite. Now, here's Simone with our next article.
1: This is Why Romance and Sexy Book Clubs Are Booming, found on WA Today by Lauren Ironmonger. Like many millennials, Larissa Chadwick's introduction to the world of romanticy was by way of the Twilight series in high school. I absolutely fell in love. I read them all in 1 week, and prior to that, I read absolutely nothing unless it was what we had to read for school, says the 30-year-old from South Sydney. Larissa Chadwick runs a monthly book club dedicated to romance fiction with her best friend and fellow club member, Regan McKean. Last year, Chadwick, who runs an Instagram or Bookstagram account dedicated to romance fiction, started a book club out of a desire to connect with other fans of the genre who could also keep up with her voracious reading appetite. Chadwick reads up to 10 to 12 books a month. The group, made entirely of other bookstagrammers aged 20 to 30, meet monthly to discuss the intricate worlds concocted by authors such as Sarah J. Maas, A Court of Thorns and Roses, Elle Kennedy, Love Song, and Elsie Silver, Chestnut Springs. It's that escapism of going to another world, and I think it's also a way to address lots of kind of political and real-world issues, but in a context of make-believe, says Chadwick. These books, some set in fantasy lands, others not, are also an escape from the perils of pursuing romance as a woman in 2026. We have lots of people in the club that are married or single, and it's just so interesting how easily we compare our book boyfriends to the real-world dating scene, says Chadwick, who is happily married. A book boyfriend will do absolutely anything for you and cherish the ground you walk on. But in real life, it's hard to get a text back, as some of the girls would say. The genre, dominated by women authors, highlights what women are really looking for, she says. In other words, commitment, companionship, and the chance to believe that chivalry might not be dead after all. Chadwick thinks one of the biggest things people get wrong about romance fiction is they're full of smut. It's actually a whole world they've built. It's got different magical systems, languages, and things like that, she says. In an otherwise stagnating publishing landscape, romance fiction is booming, driven by young women and social media communities such as BookTok, a global online community of readers on TikTok. Couple this with growing demand for offline connection, and romance book clubs are popping up all around the world. These are strangers I've met on the internet, and now we've met everyone's husbands and seen a few dating cycles. We've got these really beautiful, genuine relationships, says Chadwick. Dr. Jodie McAllister, a romance author and academic, agrees the genre is booming, but points out that romance fiction has always been popular, even when it was shunted onto the back of the bookstalls and no one was really talking about it. Lots of people were still reading it. She puts the current boom down to growing visibility for the genre, spurred by the rise of book talk during the pandemic. Popular feminism and people shrugging off the label of guilty pleasure. Melbourne-based sex columnist and podcaster Laura Riscoli started her own reading group, aptly titled Sexy Book Club, this year. The idea initially was like Eyes Wide Shut, but a book club, she says. But while thematically the club might read sexy books, Riscoli emphasises it isn't about romance fiction. There's a group of women who really want to read erotica, basically like smut. But the kinds of books we're reading, they're more inviting political discussions about sex and sexuality, she says. Their most recent read was Big Swiss, Jen Began's 2023 novel about a transcriber working for a sex therapist who becomes fascinated by a 28-year-old gynecologist who had never had an orgasm. Other previous reads include The Sexual Life of Catherine M, a 2001 memoir by French art critic Catherine Millet. That novelist Edmund White called the most explicit book about sex ever written by a woman. For Riscoli, a writer who spends a lot of time thinking and writing about sex and relationships, the club is a way for her to pass these ideas with new people. I feel like all of my thought bubbles and trend-based knowledge always comes from a digital platform, TikTok, Instagram, whatever. And I was like, I want to build a space where people are learning new things offline. Riscoli's first event in January at her house attracted around 25 women. But after sharing the experience on Instagram, interest quickly snowballed. The club's May edition attracted dozens more readers, while she has 200 people in a WhatsApp group and 300-person strong wait list. Most members are aged 23 to 35, and all are women or women identifying. Save for Riscoli's best friend Christian, a gay man who serves cocktails topless. She says some attendees are sex workers who might not feel comfortable talking about their work with family and friends. The reason why people are there mostly is because they feel like in their lives with family and friends, and maybe even partner, they don't have the language or level of comfort to talk about these kinds of things, she says, especially women. I think are really sick of not feeling clued into what's happening in the world and within their own bodies. For so long, women's sexuality and pleasure has been diminished in mainstream places, and we've come to a point in society where women are starting to be like, no, I really want to understand what it is that I like, and I want to understand why maybe I'm not happy in this relationship or why I haven't orgasmed. Riscoli is working out how to expand the event to cater for growing demand and plans to hold events interstate. For now, she's excited about the community of like-minded readers she's built. It's my dream. It's like being in a really smart, well-organized English literature class. And that was from WA Today, Lauren Ironmonger, Why Romance and Sexy Book Clubs Are Booming.
2: And now, what really controls our appetite, hunger, stress or habit? Joel Snape, The Guardian. Imagine you're in a meeting room when someone brings out the biscuits, a packet of Jammy Dodgers perhaps, or a nice little plate of custard creams. Maybe you want one, maybe you don't. But the chances are the people around you are all responding differently. Someone will grab a couple straight away. Someone else will eat one without seeming to notice. Another will barely be aware the biscuits exist. And someone will spend the whole meeting wanting one but not taking it. Our appetites and responses to food vary wildly. But what's going on behind the scenes to govern them? And has modern food somehow hijacked the process? Grab a biscuit or don't and settle in. First, it's important to distinguish between hunger and appetite, says Giles Yeo, a professor of molecular neuroendocrinology at the University of Cambridge and the author of Why Calories Don't Count. Hunger is a feeling. It's what happens in the run-up to you deciding you need something to eat. Appetite is everything that surrounds why we eat, including hunger, fullness, and reward, or how you actually feel when you eat. These three sensations all use completely different parts of the brain, but they all work together. Hunger is regulated by the hypothalamus, which sits behind the bridge of the nose at the base of the brain, monitoring your body's levels of blood sugar and the hormones leptin and ghrelin to check whether you're in an energy deficit. Fullness is regulated by the hindbrain, located roughly where your skull meets your neck. When your stomach stretches, the vagus nerve sends a signal to this area telling you that you're physically full. Reward, meanwhile, is regulated by a diffuse network of neurons that sit higher up in the brain, driven by dopamine and its search for pleasurable activities. All those parts of the brain speak to each other, which is why if you're really hungry, food that offers very little reward, like rice or bread, can be delicious. Or why you can feel full but still feel ready for chocolate cake. Because it's activating your reward system even though your hindbrain says you're full, says Yeo. It's like a triangle that changes shape depending on your circumstances, with appetite in the middle. So what's going on with the biscuits? Well, part of the reason we might respond differently to them is how hungry or full we are in the moment. But it's likely that genetics also plays a part. We all know people who love food and people who simply see it as fuel, Yeo continues. Food is fuel. People will get hungry eventually, but it happens far closer to the time that they are actually need to eat than for others. It's also likely to be a matter of how much or how little food is needed to trigger the brain's reward response. We know there are more than 1,000 genes that influence our appetite, so it's a very complex system. Another element in all this is that scent, sight, and even sound cues activates the brain's appetite circuitry independently of how much energy we have stored, resulting in what neuroscientists called hedonic hunger. When we see food, sensory and olfactory input interacts with brain regions that regulate appetite and temporarily increase dopamine signaling, says Timothy Frey, a nutritional neuroscientist, that heightens our motivation to eat, even if our psychological energy needs have already been met. The sensation of hunger isn't coming from an empty stomach, but from a conditioned, cue-driven response where the brain and body are preparing for intake based on what you see. Sound can also play a part, with its influence coming from primarily through learned associations, like the repeated pairing of a sizzle or a crunch with a desirable taste or sensation. One more complication is that all three systems can be confused, or at least disrupted by stress. When we're stressed or experiencing some degree of cognitive overload or fatigue, the regulatory capacity of our prefrontal cortex is reduced. While appetite reward systems remain active, says Frey, the brain's demand for a rapid and reliable source of fuel also increases in response to stress. That creates a predictable imbalance. Stronger drive to eat with reduced ability to regulate that drive. Sugary, salty, fatty, and especially ultra-processed foods rapidly increase glucose availability and light up motivation pathways in the brain. And when we're stressed, the brain assigns higher priority to these foods because they provide quick and efficient energy. Appetite can also be disrupted over time when we overeat refined carbs, sugars, and fats frequently over a long period. Our receptors for insulin and leptin, which regulate energy, balance, and appetite, can become muted, reducing their responsiveness and making it harder for us to tell when we should stop eating. Food companies, of course, know all this and often respond to it by hijacking the systems that led us astray. Pumping delicious scents through the air in fast food restaurants, say, or designing foods that pair hyperpalatability with sensory cues like a satisfying crunch to make matters worse. Although our inbuilt satiety systems are fairly good at roughly judging the energy content of foods that are mostly fat or protein, they're terrible at estimating it in foods that mix refined carbs and fat, making it easy to enormously overeat things like biscuits, pastries, and pizza. Where does this leave us? Unfortunately, in a situation where our basic drives and biological mechanisms haven't changed much since our hunter-gatherer past, but are being exploited by the endless food options available. Many of us live in a super normal, overstimulating and energized food environment, says Frey. Our brains are saturated with cues to eat, but they aren't necessarily equipped to respond to so many cues for a long period of time. The best thing we can do for ourselves is to develop what I call food mind fluency, the ability to recognize what is driving the urge to eat in that moment and respond with awareness and conscious intention. This allows us to regulate and manage the sequence of events that occur between a food cue and a food response in practice, Frey says. That could mean inserting a brief pause before acting on the impulse to eat and asking a single question. What is generating that signal right now? Energy need, stress, habit, or exposure to a cue? That step energizes our prefrontal cortex, which allows us to shift our behavior from automatic to intentional. But when the vast majority of non-infectious diseases we face as a species are diet-related, preaching personal responsibility probably isn't enough. Personal responsibility is fine, and we need to talk about it and give people advice, as you know. But I also think it absolves policymakers and government from the public health decisions they need to take in order to try to improve our food environment. It has to be a holistic thing. And that was What Really Controls Our Appetite, Hunger, Stress or Habit, Joel Snape, The Guardian. On Vision Australia Radio, this is National Magazine. We're heading towards the end of our hour-long programme with just a couple of items remaining. Please stay with us for Tackling a New Game and Why Invasive Plants Can Harm Your Garden.
0: And here we are with the story Tackling a New Game. It's by Lachlan Mitchell from The Big Issue. Melbourne doesn't just host sport. It adopts it, reshapes it, and turns it into part of the city's identity. We've seen it with tennis in January, Formula One in March, and footy all winter and spring. Now, with the NFL committing to a regular season game at the MCG and Super Bowl viewership in Australia climbing each year, American football is no longer a novelty here. It's the next code my hometown is ready to make its own. It took a snake-wrangling Robert Irwin to announce that the Los Angeles Rams and the San Francisco 49ers were set to play a regular season game in Melbourne later in the year, on the 11th of September, with a view to it becoming a permanent fixture. It's a recognition of something already happening. The appetite is here, and Melbourne in particular is ready to stage global sport at scale. The MCG is one of the few venues in the world that can host an NFL game without making it feel like an exhibition. Some traditionalists will resist it. They always do. There will be predictable lines about protecting local codes or questions about whether Australia really needs another important sport. But Melbourne has never been a zero-sum sporting city. It didn't stop loving cricket when the Australian Open grew. It didn't abandon AFL when the A-Leagues arrived. The NFL's rise here has also grown organically through broadcast access, fantasy football, social media, and Australian player pathways. When we see local tacklers and punters like Jordan Malata, Michael Dixon and Mitch Wisnowski making NFL rosters, the league stops feeling foreign. It becomes reachable, personal. For years, the Super Bowl was treated like a curiosity in Australia. A Monday morning spectacle people watched for the ads, the halftime show or the novelty of helmets and shoulder pads. Not anymore. Walk into pubs on Super Bowl morning and you'll find packed rooms, jerseys from multiple franchises and fans who know the difference between a nickel package and a blitz. Friendship groups take leave to treat it like a sporting holiday. The building of these rituals could come down to the fact that Australians appreciate tactical complexity in sport. That's why AFL analysis shows thrive and why cricket strategy segments rate. The NFL is a strategist's game disguised as a collision sport. Once fans get past the surface, they stay for the chess match. Melbourne knows how to wrap a week, not just a game, around a sporting event. Expect fan festivals, live sites, junior clinics, and cross-code involvement. Plus, the time zone quirk of NFL games landing in our morning slots has actually helped rather than hurt its popularity. It turns the experience into a daytime event instead of a busier evening background viewing. Long brunches and extended watch parties become communal instead of passive. Will the NFL ever rival AFL, NRL or cricket in our cities? Probably not. And it doesn't need to. Success isn't measured only in dominance. It's measured in staying power, turnout and engagement. The Super Bowl used to feel like something we watched from afar. Now, with a regular season game on the way and NFL culture embedding itself in the city, it feels like something we're about to host and host loudly. Melbourne doesn't just welcome big sport, it absorbs it. The NFL is next. That story was by Lachlan Mitchell from The Big Issue, Tackling a New Game.
1: From ABC Lifestyle by Jessica Schremer, why invasive plants can harm your garden and what you can grow instead. The colourful blooms of agapanthus, morning glory, gazania and foxglove might fill your garden plot with vibrancy and charm, but they also have the potential to quickly turn into your worst enemy. In certain states, these plants are considered weeds. Beyond spreading across your patch, they are a much bigger environmental problem than many home gardeners realise, says Carol Booth, Policy Director at the Invasive Species Council. Australia has a massive weed problem, and it's been estimated that 3/4 come from escaped garden plants, she says. As Dr. Booth explains, escaped garden plants not only invade bushlands and riparian areas along creeks and rivers, but also outcompete local plants and destroy native wildlife habitat. So how can you plant a sustainable, environmentally friendly garden that won't cause you future headaches? This is what horticulture experts recommend. A major hurdle to limiting the spread of invasive plants in Australia is the lack of national regulation in the nursery sector, Dr. Booth says. It's pretty crazy that the government relies on home gardeners to do the research necessary to make these wise decisions about what to plant, she says. The Australian government has identified 32 weeds of national significance, which are generally prohibited to sell, distribute, or grow. But there are thousands of other weeds in Australia which aren't illegal to sell or grow. It just depends on where you live. Horticulturalist Marg Allen works at the Victorian Indigenous Nurseries Co-op in Melbourne. She says most invasive plants, which become garden escapees, are chosen because they are hardy, drought-tolerant and quick-growing. Agapanthus is a favourite nasty, she says. It does look pretty en masse up your driveway, but it's known especially in wetter areas like the Mornington Peninsula to escape from people's properties. Miss Allen recommends checking your local council's weed list, Gardens for Wildlife programs, and speaking to nursery staff. It's an exciting opportunity for people to connect with nature and learn about their local area, said horticulturalist Alex Nozek, who works alongside Miss Allen at VINC. Home gardeners have an important role in supporting local insect and wildlife, he says. Other resources include the Grow Me Instead database or state initiatives such as Gardening Responsibly, Dr. Booth says. Here's what she recommends you grow instead of the more popular invasive plants: blue flax lilies, snapdragons, purple coral pea, paper daisies, and Lamandry species. While invasive plants are a threat to Australia's unique environment and biodiversity, they can also damage your backyard or apartment. If their roots are highly invasive, they might invade your sewage pipes or get into foundations. Certainly bamboos are known to do that, Dr. Booth says. University of Melbourne lecturer of urban horticulture, Dr. Jella Ivanikovic, says invasive plants outcompete other plants for resources like water, nutrients, and light. In some instances, they kill off other species. Using climbing plants as an example, she explains how they utilize their small tendrils to hook onto and wrap themselves around a fence, stem, or branch of another plant, spreading quickly. Morning glory, for instance, has a lot of problems shading out light, choking and suffocating plants that might even be growing underneath it, she says. It's one of the reasons Dr. Ivankovic Waters says growing native plants shouldn't be seen as an alternative, but rather the optimal choice. Growing native and indigenous plants in your backyard benefits local wildlife, biodiversity, the environment, and even your hip pocket. Many species require less water, and some no fertilizers or pesticides, which means there are less costs involved. Fiona Cross, horticulturalist at Nillumbuk Shire's Edendale Nursery in Melbourne's northeast, says it's also important to understand the difference between native and indigenous plants. While native plants can be from anywhere in Australia, indigenous plants are naturally found in a local area. We grow plants that are found in the wild, in the bush in Nillumbuk, so they'll be more suited to the area and often less likely to be invasive, she says, adding that native plants can also be invasive in the wrong environment. Indigenous plants also adapt well to local soils and climate conditions while enhancing wildlife corridors, she says. Having a diverse range of indigenous plants can attract a whole range of different insects, lizards, and animals to your garden. Miss Allen says whether you're growing plants in pots, in an apartment, or a home garden, there are various indigenous species that benefit the ecosystem. Golden everlasting daisies are a plant that brightens up a balcony and attracts pollinators, she says. Smaller flowers that attract bees, moths, and butterflies are important ecologically. A spokesperson for the Department of Climate Change, Energy and Environment and Water says the Australian government recognises the serious threat posed by invasive plants, including escaped garden plants, to the nation's unique native plants and animals. The government is developing a threat abatement plan in collaboration with state and territory governments. It will provide a national framework to reduce the impact of these weeds on native species and ecosystems, they say in a statement. The plan will set out a range of tools to address the threat, which may include regulation. And that was from ABC Lifestyle by Jessica Schremer, Why Invasive Plants Can Harm Your Garden and What You Can Grow Instead.
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6: Jesus says, make disciples. Jesus did make disciples. But the question is, does it work? I mean, can anyone ultimately tell if you have really been with Jesus? So that your roots were put down deeply and you caught a vision of life like Christ? I'm glad you asked that. Look at the book of Acts chapter 4 and I'll answer it for you. Chapter 4, verse 4. Now in Acts 4, we go to that time when he has left the earth and the disciples are left to carry on. And they are now the talk of the country. Their strange ministry is revolutionizing the world in which they live. And they are making the religious people terribly nervous, terribly uneasy. And so now a few of the hotshots, chapter 4, with a squint eye, began to look at these strange disciples with a jaundiced eye. Verse 4, many of those who heard the message believed, and the number of the men came to be about 5,000. And it came about on the next day that their rulers and elders and scribes were gathered together in Jerusalem. Notice the group, rulers, elders, and scribes. And Annas the high priest was there, and so was Caiaphas. And so was John and Alexander, names we don't know, but familiar to those in that day. The religious moguls, the bosses of the church, the established synagogue world of that day, they were all there. And when they had placed them in the center, whom? Well, specifically Peter and John, but implying the disciples, those that had been with Christ. When they placed him in the center, they began to inquire, by what power and what name have you done this? Peter, filled with the Holy Spirit, said to them, rulers and elders of the people, if we are on trial today for a benefit done to a sick man as to how this man has been made well, let it be known to all of you and to all the people of Israel that by the name of Jesus Christ the Nazarene, whom you crucified, whom God raised from the dead, by this name, this man stands here before you in good health. He is the stone which was rejected by you, the builders, but which became the very cornerstone. And there is salvation in no other name, no one else, for there is no other name under heaven that has been given among men by which we must be saved. Wow, the courage that took to say that in front of those inquisitors. Think of it. This is Peter. This is John. These are men who were ignorant in the eyes of the world, stroking their beards, staring into the faces of these courageous, secure, confident men. The religious rulers began to see something different in their lives. Verse 13, as they observed the confidence of Peter and John, they understood that they were uneducated and untrained men. They were marveling.

0: and began to recognize them as what? As having been with Jesus. That's something. They looked into their faces. They listened to their answers. They studied them. And they said, these are Jesus' men. Significant to anybody else? Hey, they're now out doing the job. Christ has left the earth. The thing that has marked their lives is that they are just like Christ. They didn't see them as Peter and John and James and Matthew and Andrew. They saw them as Jesus' men. They were different. They had been discipled. They were different. Now we're ready for Luke chapter 14. Back into Jesus' ministry, and we're going toward the middle of it now as we land in this 14th chapter. And as you would expect, we find a crowd following him. And suddenly he turns around and he says, wait, you cannot be my disciple if, you cannot be my disciple if, you cannot be my disciple if, three separate times, and he immediately thins the ranks. Suddenly they are stunned with the realization that he's not interested in drawing a crowd and having great numbers follow him. He's interested in disciples. Look at verse 25. Great multitudes were going along with him. You mark the words. Verse 26, he cannot be my disciple. It ends with those words. Verse 27, he cannot be my disciple. It ends with those words. Verse 33, so therefore, no one of you can be my disciple who does not. So he spells out the requirements. What is expected of this level of consecration? Verse 26, if anyone comes to me and does not hate his own father and mother and wife and children and brothers and sisters, yes, and even his own life, he cannot be my disciple. This is what I will call language of accommodation. Jesus is a realist. He knows that in personal relationships, now hear this well, there was always the competition of loyalty, always. There is a loyalty factor connected with any personal relationship in the Christian's life. And Christ says, I am to come out first. So if I am a single person and I am dating a young woman who is a single person, and I realize this young woman is not good for my spiritual life, something must be changed or she can never be the woman for my life. That's hating brother or sister. If I am hearing counsel from God and it is straight from His Word and it is clearly delineated as direction from Him and His will for my life, I cannot allow my wife or my children to discount what He has said. In the priority level of loyalty as it comes to personal relationships, Christ must be first. As you apply this, understand that all of Scripture is to bear on those kind of decisions. Guard against being a, quote, Jesus-only person. The Lord told me to do this, and so I left my wife, or I left my husband. The Lord led me to, and then you fill it in. Understand that if you take this out of context, and if you twist it to make it say what you want it to say, why, you can level anybody with the words, the Lord led me or told me. What Jesus is talking about is the issue of competition, the loyalty of those personal relationships. Christ must be first. You're not a disciple if He isn't. If you have made your wife into a goddess, you are not a disciple. If you have made your husband into a god, you are not a disciple. If one of your children has become so significant to you that that child is number one, you're not a disciple. And that's what he's saying. There's more. Verse 27. Whoever does not carry his own cross and come after me cannot be my disciple. What does that mean? Well, the first had to do with personal relationships. This one has to do with personal goals and desires in life. If you carried a cross in those days, you were going to the electric chair. You were going to the hangman's noose. You were going to the gas chamber. It was a sign of death. And Jesus is talking here about personal goals and desires in life. I've heard people say, my one goal, my great goal is to be, and they'll name some profession. That's not a disciple. My great goal in life is to honor Jesus Christ and to so follow His will that His direction becomes my directive for my choice of vocation. For some, it's ministry. For most, it's not. That is vocational Christian service ministry. And I must say no. I must die to what I particularly plan and want. I must say, Lord, you direct me. Now, it may very well be the thing that I have pleasure in, and I would choose. It may be something different than that. For me, it was different. I had my world all arranged. It was so well set that I just kind of fitted into the military service just to get it out of the way so I could go right back into a profession that was all set. Perfect situation, perfect job, waiting for me, fine salary. You know what Christ did? He fouled all that up. Well, you know what I mean. He stepped in and he says, that's not my will for you. I want you to go back to school. I want you to enter into another career, the very career you said you would never enter into. Oh, no, don't do that to me. Come on. You know when that happened? When I became a disciple. Hey, this is risky stuff. This means that I become very, very sensitive to His voice as it relates to my choices or my occupation and my plans. What else does it mean when He says, if you don't carry your cross and come after me, you can't be mine? Well, there's one other. Verse 33. No one of you can be my disciple who does not give up all his own possessions. Oh, thanks a lot. Can you imagine that? All his own possessions. What he's saying here again in this language of accommodation is that things aren't to have me. Christ has me. I may have a few things, but they're all His. As Corrie ten Boom put it, I've learned to hold everything loosely because it hurts when He pries open my hands and takes them from me. I like the way one man put it when he called it purchasing the pearl of great price. Listen, I want this pearl. How much is it? Well, the seller says, it's very expensive. Well, how much? Well, it's a very large amount. You think I could buy it? Oh, of course. Anyone could buy it. But didn't you say it was very expensive? Yes. Well, how much is it? Everything you have. Well, we make up our minds. All right, I'll buy it. Well, what do you have? He wants to know. Well, let's write it down. I have $10,000 in the bank. Good, $10,000. What else? Well, that's all. That's all I have. Nothing more? Well, I have a few dollars here in my pocket. How much? Well, we start digging. We get $30, $40, $60, $80, $120. There, that's fine. What else do you have? Well, nothing. That's all. Well, where do you live? He's still probing. In my house? Yes, I have a house. Then I'll take the house, too. He writes that down. You mean I have to live in my camper? Oh, you have a camper. Well, that, too. Well, what else? I'll have to sleep in my car. You have a car. Well, I have two of them. Both of them are mine, both cars. What else? Well, you already have my money, my house, my camper, my cars. What else do you want? Are you all alone in this world? No, I have a wife and two children. Oh, yes, your wife and children, too. What else? I have nothing left. I'm left alone. Suddenly, the seller exclaims, oh, I almost forgot. You yourself, too. Everything becomes mine. Wife, children, camper, house, money, cars, and you, too. And then he goes on. Now, listen. I will allow you to use all these things for the time being, but don't forget, they're all mine. Whenever I need any one of them, you must give them up because I'm the owner. That is the way to live. It is fantastic living like that. That means whatever I have is on loan from my Savior. And I do not bow down and worship before it. I worship Him. And He gives me a direction in life that makes it fulfilling and satisfying. None of the other things are going to satisfy me. Only He can satisfy, and only when I've come to the place that it's all His. Every single thing. And then He loans it to me regularly on a day-by-day basis. Am I saying there's no struggle in it? You never heard me say easy once in this message. I mean, isn't that an expensive price? That's why He gives two stories in the middle of these commands. And you know, for years in teaching this passage, I never understood it. I used to say, now to be a disciple, you really have to count the cost. That's, you always say those things when you're not a disciple. You know, you say those things because it sounds so holy. But never once does Christ say the disciple must count the cost. Go back and look. Some of you are giving me that who me look right now, and I want to take it off your face. Verse 28. Which one of you, when he wants to build a tower, doesn't first sit down and calculate the cost to see if he has enough to complete it? Otherwise, when he has laid a foundation and has not been able to finish, all who observed began to ridicule him, saying, the man began to build and was not able to finish. But does he say to you, count the cost? No, he says it's a standard principle. Before you sit down to build, you think about how much it's going to cost. Question, who's doing the building? Christ. Who's calculated the cost? Christ. That's why he says three separate times it will take relationships, it will take your own personal goals, it will take your own possessions. I've counted the cost, and that's what it's going to take. I've sat down and planned for this building. In fact, it is an army. Remember the hymn? Like a mighty army moves the church of God. Look at verse 31. Oh, what king, when he sets out to meet another king in battle, will not first sit down and take counsel whether he is strong enough with 10,000 men to encounter one with 20,000? We'll always be outnumbered. Jesus says, when I've got the kind of quality, I don't care about the odds against me. But it's taking quality soldiers to get the job done. That's why the cost is so high. There's no hocus pocus in this message, I'll tell you, friends. None at all. Some of you have been waiting for a long, long time for some spiritual guru to come along and disciple you. Stop that. Find a friend. Get a friend, get involved. Let that friend become like iron, sharpening the iron of your soul. You can't always get the one you pick. Let God give you one. At least one, maybe two, only a few. And make that your ministry. I love the way Ray Ortland writes in his book, Intersections. My mother had five kids. She lived 90 years and had lots of grandchildren and great-grandchildren. By the time our third child was born, my older brothers and sisters had many children. I wrote Mother one time, it's a boy. I got back the most unenthusiastic letter you can imagine. It had two words that referred to the birth of this new child in our family. More Ortlands. That's all. Sometimes I would ask my mother, how did you raise those five mean little kids? We'd joke about the early days. But if I'd ask her, Mother, how did you raise the 17 grandchildren and the multitudes of great-grandchildren? She would have said, now wait a minute. Those are your kids, not mine. I took care of my five. That's it. No more. Spoken like a real grandmother, isn't it? Sounds just like one. She would have been right. It wouldn't be fair to expect my mother to raise her grandchildren and her great-grandchildren. And that principle is true spiritually. You're not committed to a generation of people. You become committed to one, two, four, six in the entire decade. One person with whom you are accountable, with whom you grow, in whom you build a life. It is remarkable what that will do when everything else breaks down and you need somebody. It's amazing what that'll do. It's amazing what that'll do to your Christianity when it is no longer a sterile spectator sport. And it becomes a people involvement with one, two, three, perhaps never more than five people. Warren Webster, for a number of years, a missionary in Pakistan, came back to InterVarsity's big Urbana conference one year. Look back over his life, as I recall reading the message that was put into print. Said, if I had my life to live over again, I would spend it changing just a few people. Just a few people. I'm not saying you stop evangelizing. I'm saying you start. Discipleship will help that. But I'm saying that you don't just skate and skip through life like a rock across the top of a pond, never getting deep, but that you stop and sink into a few lives. Make some disciples who will in turn make some disciples. That ministry will revolutionize this church. It will change our entire future. If you had your life to live over again, what would you change? Webster says, I'd change a few people. That's where I'd spend my time. I'd like us to bow our heads together. I'd like you to think about this for a few moments. Close your eyes, please. Just sit quietly. Listen to the words of this poet. I had walked life's way with an easy tread. I had traveled where pleasures and comfort led until one day, in a quiet place, I met the Master face to face. With station and rank and wealth for my goal, much thought for my body, but none for my soul, I had entered to win this life's mad race, and I met the Master face to face. I'd built my castles and reared them high till their towers had pierced the blue of the sky. I'd sworn to rule with an iron mace till I met the Master face to face. I met him and knew him and blushed to see that his eyes full of sorrow were fixed on me. I faltered and fell at his feet that day while my castles melted and vanished away. Melted and vanished, and in their place nothing else could I see but my Savior's face. My thoughts are now for the souls of men. I've lost my life to find it again. Since that day in the quiet place when I met my Master face to face. It's time for some of you to stop running. You're like that rock across the pond. You don't know one close, close friend. I'd venture to say most of you don't have one disciple. I'd love to be proven wrong, but I'm afraid I wouldn't be. Start with one person. Ask that person if he's willing. Choose someone in whom you have a sense of interest and a kindred spirit, and start there. Ask that person if he's willing to help build into your life and you're willing to do that with him. Not some great, strong, upfront, public person. Just a friend. Just a friend. I guarantee you, you'll hardly know loneliness again. Father, we need to begin to think of ourselves as ministers. We need to blow the dust off this fine commission that we have somehow systematically put into a church organization and made it read into something it was never meant to say. We love what you're doing through the mass crusades, and we ask you to not stop that. We are thrilled to know those converts that come into the family of God. But Lord, it's easy for us to just shift into neutral and just whistle our way through the rest of our life. And yes, another Christian, another member of the family, and be committed to no one. Give us the insight to find the Andrew of our lives, or the Matthew, or the John, or the Peter. And may we get a whole new vision so that our Christianity makes a very significant journey in this decade. Deep,
1: into our hearts.

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I'm Clayton Bjellin. 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
6: 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The story revolves around Throckmorton P. Gildersleeve, a pompous but likeable guy raising his orphan niece and nephew, Marjorie and Leroy Forrester. Today's episode is called Marjorie's Cake and went to air on the 7th of September 1941. Hope you enjoyed the program.
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We'll hear from the Great Gildersleeve in just a moment. But right now, here's an important message for you. 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Yes, food, proper nutrition, is as important these days as airplanes. 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

Last week, Throckmorton P. Gildersleeve, Fibber McGee's next-door neighbor, left Wistful Vista to become the legal guardian of his niece and nephew, Marjorie and Leroy Forrester, in the city of Summerfield. Relaxing after a hard week's work as father, mother, and big brother to the pair, we find the great Gildersleeve explaining the finer points of baseball to Leroy.

0: Now, as a result of that play, Leroy, we have a member of our team on each base. You understand?
1: Yeah, the bags are loaded. Yeah. Come on, gang! Yoo-hoo!
0: Now, Leroy, don't get so excited. Remember, this is only a baseball game. Why, you robber! As I was saying, Leroy, we mustn't give way to our emotions.
1: No, sir, Uncle Mort.
0: Yes. Let's remember to be sportsmen.
2: Leroy!
0: Get an umpire! Always give the other fellow the benefit of the doubt, Leroy. Strike three, your grandmother.
3: Oh, shut up, you big windbag.
0: I am not. The umpire is nothing but a horse thief. Horse thief?
4: Yeah, I'm sorry, sir, but I've warned you before. Everybody's complaining.
0: What do you mean, everybody? I'm not complaining, am I? Hey, Jesse James, where's your horse?
4: We can't tolerate this any longer. Now, you'll have to get out.
0: All right, we'll get out. Come on, Leroy. We've seen this newsreel 3 times already anyway. Don't forget your cap. Careful stepping on people's feet.
1: Hey, Uncle Mort, if you'll give me an advance on next week's allowance, I'll treat you to an ice cream cone.
0: Yeah. No thanks, Leroy. It's time we go home and fix up for that tea party your sister's giving at 5:00.
1: Oh, gee, do we have to go to be at that sissy party?
0: Well, I'm afraid so, Leroy. Marjorie seems to think a lot of young Ted Wills.
1: Yeah, they're stuck on each other, all right. But why drag us into it?
0: Well, now that I'm guardian for you two, she wants me to meet Ted's parents under the proper social circumstances.
1: Couldn't you just bump into them someplace, like in the butcher shop?
0: You mean meet them in the meat market? No, I'm afraid it's too late for that. Marjorie's worked awfully hard preparing for this afternoon, and she must be all ready by now. Come on, Leroy.

0: that's all taken care of. Oh, Bertie.
1: Yes, Miss Marge.
0: Will you please put the cake in the back of the pantry while I fold?
1: Yes, ma'am. My, you sure work hard, and it sure is pretty.
0: That's my big surprise, and I don't want anything to happen to it.
2: County Courthouse.
0: Judge Hooker, please.
2: One moment. Hooker speaking. What is it?
0: Hello, Judge Hooker. This is Marjorie Forrester. You remember me, don't you?
2: Well, should I?
0: Well, of course. Just last week, you appointed my uncle as guardian for my brother and me.
2: I did? Who is your uncle?
0: Throckmorton P. Gildersleeve.
2: Who? Gildersleeve. 2 years in state penitentiary.
0: What?
2: Oh, I'm in the courtroom, my dear, sentencing a prisoner. What'd you call about?
0: Oh, I'd like to have you come to tea this afternoon, so you and Uncle Morton get to be better friends.
2: How can we get to be better friends when we hate each other's... when we hate each other to begin with?
0: Oh, now, Judge. I planned this as a surprise for Uncle Mort.
2: Oh, going to surprise him, eh?
0: Mm-hmm.
2: All right, I'll come. And when he sees me, won't all of his chins drop?
0: Oh, Bertie, Judge Hooker's coming. Won't Uncle Mort be pleased?
1: Some says yes and some says no.
0: Oh, look at the time. I'm late for my manicure appointment.
1: I'll walk as far as the store with you. I got some things to pick up.
0: Oh, I do hope everybody will like my cake, all right.
1: They sure will, honey. It's just simply scrumptious.
0: Oh, thanks, Bertie. It's got to be good. Ed's mother is so discriminating and critical.
1: Yes, and she keeps her nose up in the air like she ain't been introduced to what she's smelling.
0: Never mind, Bertie. Let's go out the back way. It's quicker.
3: Oh, Marjorie, we're back. Hello, anybody home? Leroy, I don't believe anybody's home.
4: Doggone it, I thought we could get something to eat. It's been a long time since lunch.
3: Yes, at least 2 hours. Suppose we rummage around in the kitchen. There's bound to be something here.
4: I usually look in the pantry first.
3: Ah, the voice of experience. Well, here's a lot of canned goods we could open. Kitchen cleanser, tennis balls, shellac, motor oil. Just call out if there's anything you like. Crunchy cornies. Some genuine New England chop suey sauce.
4: Hey, what's that in the back of the cupboard, Uncle Morris?
3: Where? Oh, boy, a cake. Say, it's lucky you saw this. It's a honey. Looks good enough to eat.
4: Well, then what are we waiting for? Here's a knife.
3: One moment, Leroy. This cake hasn't been started yet. I don't think we should cut into it.
4: Oh, it won't hurt to take one piece, Uncle Mort.
3: Well, maybe not. But remember, just a piece apiece.
4: Okay, here's the knife.
3: Yeah. Thanks. Here you are.
4: Mmm.
3: Is that so?
4: Mm.
3: Well, excuse me while I try my piece.
4: Uncle Mort.
3: Yes, sir. My fine cake.

0: That's the end of it. Yeah, stuffy in here, isn't it?
1: Stuffy in where?
0: Yeah, I see what you mean.
2: Hello, Mr.
0: Gilsleeve. Oh, hello, Bertie.
3: Oh, there you are, Leroy. Messing around the kitchen for some heat, I speculate.
1: Who, me? I don't want anything to eat. Not now.
0: Yeah.
3: Good. You save your appetite for the tea party. Your sister done whipped together the most delectable cake.
0: Yes, we know of her, yes.
3: Oh, she did it because it's important to impress Mr. Will's mother that she's a good housewife. Look like Mr. Will's going to get a house and a wife.
0: Oh, I see.
3: Yes, Miss Marge worked her pretty fingers to the bone, baking all day. That's the surprise she's been talking about.
0: Yeah.
1: Uh-oh.
3: Now, you want to take a peek at it? I'll show you.
0: No.
3: Oh, but she got it so beautifully redecorated.
0: Yeah, now, Bertie, don't go spoiling the surprise.
3: It ain't going to spoil nothing.
0: Oh, yes, it would. Leroy, isn't there something Bertie could go to the store after?
1: After when?
0: Bertie, would you mind running down to the cigar store and getting me some Punchinello Panatellas?
3: But I got work to do. Leroy can get them.
0: Oh, no, he's a minor. They won't sell him. here's a dollar. Get a whole box.
3: But, Mr. Gilsleeve...
0: Hurry now, hurry. They may sell out. Remember, Punchinello Panatellas.
3: Yes.
0: Hi, George. That isn't a bad name for a cigar, seeing that I just made it up. Oh, my goodness, Leroy. Why didn't you stop me from eating that cake?
1: Boy, are we going to catch it when Marge gets back?
0: Yeah.
1: What do you say we take a short walk till about bedtime?
0: Yeah, that's very good. No. We've got to face the consequences.
1: Not me, Uncle Mort. I'll see you later.
0: Come back here, young man. If you don't see me running away, I'm going to stick my chin out and take it.
1: That's not your chin sticking out, Uncle Mort.
0: Never mind. Leroy, we got to find some way to get an exact duplicate of that cake before that party starts.
2: Andre.
0: Oh, my. Who's that?
1: That's old lady Snoop, who lives next door. She's worse than an earache, Uncle Mort.
0: I don't know the lady, Leroy, but I'm sure you're mistaken. I'll just see what Mrs. Snoop wants.
1: No, Uncle, her name isn't...
0: Ah, how do you do, Mrs. Snoop?
1: Mrs. Snoop? This is Miss Dinwiddie, Uncle.
0: But you said...
4: Oh, I'm so glad to meet you, Mr. Gildersleeve. I'm the girl who lives next door.
0: Yeah.
4: Your niece, Marjorie, told me so much about you, I feel we're practically old friends. Uncle Mort. Yes. Is Marjorie here?
0: Well, I...
4: No, I remember seeing her go down the street half an hour ago through my front curtains. You'd be surprised at all that I see through them.
0: Yes. I see what you meant, Leroy.
4: Anyway, I was looking for Marjorie, but I suppose you'll do instead.
0: I will? What for, Miss...
4: Dinwiddie. Yes. Henrietta Dinwiddie. Yes. With an N, not an M, and the accent on the witty, not on the din.
0: What do you want me for, Mrs. Dinwiddle?
4: Oh, you'd be surprised, Mr. Oh, I mean, I just dropped in to get a cup of sugar.
0: Why, of course. Leroy, where's the sugar?
4: Where's the cup?
0: Yeah.
4: Oh, dear, imagine me. Oh, I forgot to bring one. I guess I'll just have to borrow a cup, too.
0: Yeah.
4: Oh, now, Mr. Gildersleeve, you'll have to excuse a poor little flustered bachelor girl.
0: Yeah.
4: No, Leroy, not the lump sugar, the granulated, just like I always borrow. Oh, Mr. Gildersleeve, as I was saying, it isn't often that I get to meet such a handsome man with dark, curly hair and merry brown eyes.
1: Here's your sugar.
4: Oh, yes. Thank you, Leroy. It was so nice being introduced to you, Mr. Gildersleeve. And don't you worry about the sugar. You'll be getting it back sooner than you expect.
1: Oh, that old hen, she makes me sick.
0: Me too.
1: Yeah, and a couple of weeks ago, Marjorie showed her a picture of you, and she said you look like Ronald Coleman.
0: Ronald Coleman, eh?
1: Yeah. Can you imagine that silly dame?
0: Leroy, this is a free country. A lady's entitled to her opinion. Better put the sugar back. Oh, wait a minute. They use sugar in baking cakes, don't they?
1: Sure.
0: Leroy, I know how we can save Marjorie's party.
1: How?
0: Bake her another cake.
1: Can you bake a cake, Uncle Mort?
0: I don't know. I never tried. But it ought to be simple. After all, millions of women bake cakes every day. We ought to be able to do anything they can do.
1: Well, what do you mean, we? I'm not going to get mixed up in no sissy proposition like that.
0: But Leroy, there's nothing sissy about baking. Look at the cowboys who bake their own sourdough bread. and the Indians grinding their own corn into corn fritters. And the cooks in the Navy making sea biscuits.
1: Well, I guess you're right.
0: Yes, well, let's get started. Should we use a cookbook or make it up as we go along?
1: Well, it should be a cookbook in one of these drawers.
0: Yeah. Here's one right here. Cooking in 6 Easy Lessons or The Bride's Best Friend. Well, let me see now. Here's one. A mocha coca tapioca cake. Oh, sounds too complicated. Tomato soup cake with gumdrop icing.
1: Gee, Uncle Mort, don't they make cake out of cake anymore?
0: I guess not. Look at this picture, Leroy. Doesn't it look like the cake we ate?
1: Yeah, Lady Baltimore cake.
0: Yeah, that's it. Now all we got to do is copy this one.
1: Okay, what do we do?
0: First, 3 cups of sifted cake flour. We got any cake flour?
1: Nope. Here's some buckwheat flour.
0: Well, I doubt if there's any difference. Next, 3 teaspoons of baking powder.
1: Here's a box of baking soda.
0: Is it powdered?
1: Yeah, it is.
0: That's what they must have meant anyway. Now, salt, shortening, sugar, 1/2 cup of milk.
1: Used all of today's milk, and yesterday's is sour.
0: Fine. My mother always used sour milk in her cakes. It'll give it that old-fashioned sour taste. Teaspoon of vanilla and 6 egg whites.
1: Hard-boiled or poached?
0: No, Leroy, raw.
1: It's easier to separate the white from the yellow if they're hard-boiled, Uncle Mort.
0: Leroy, this is no picnic. Now, you sift the flour, the baking powder, and the salt together. Here, use this sifter.
1: Okay.
0: And I'll take the other stuff. Beat egg whites until stiff, it says. Who, me or the eggs?
1: Hey, Uncle Mort.
0: Yes?
1: This sifter leaks.
0: Leaks? Oh, yes, and look at the flour on the floor. Get some more, Leroy. Wait, I know how we can speed things up. We'll just dump all the ingredients in the electric mixer.
1: Oh, that's a swell idea.
0: Yes, it takes a man to figure out all the shortcuts in life. Let's just pour everything into the bowl. There.
1: Shall I turn on the mixer now, Uncle Mort?
0: Yeah.
5: Oh, excuse me.
0: Oh, my goodness, Bertie. She mustn't see this mess. I'll get rid of her. You stay here. Well, Bertie, did you get me those Punchinello Panatellas?
3: Not exactly, Mr. Gildersleeve. I've been to 7 stores looking for them cigars, and 3 of them was fresh out, whilst the other 4 have them in the morning.
0: They will, eh?
3: Yes, sir. Now, I better be getting back in the kitchen.
0: Yes. Oh, no. I mean, I've got to have those cigars, Bertie.
3: Well, maybe after I finish my work in the kitchen.
0: It'd be worth $1 to me to get those cigars now.
3: Huh? It would? Yeah. Well, maybe in that case I could... What's that?
0: I suppose it's a truck coming up the hill.
3: There ain't no hill around here. Sounds like my electric mixing machine in distress. I better go see.
0: Go ahead if you want to lose that $3.
3: What $3?
0: For bringing back those cigars.
3: Does I get it in advance?
0: Yes. Here you are, Bertie.
3: Thank you, sir. I'll just go on out the back way. It's quicker.
0: No. Use the front door. It's bad luck to use the back door when you're buying cigars. Take your time, Bertie. Goodbye. Wow. That was a close shave.
1: Hey, Uncle Mort!
0: Oh, sounds like the boy's in trouble. They're coming, Leroy.
1: Hey, don't come out, Uncle Mort. Come back.
0: I can't hear you. What's wrong with the mixer?
1: It's burning the cake batter.
0: Oh, my goodness, turn it off.
1: I can't, I got batter in my eyes.
0: Well, I will then, I'm not going to be intimidated by any... Oh!
1: Get you in the kisser room?
0: Right in the pan. Where's that switch, Leroy?
1: Watch your fingers, Uncle Mort.
0: I think I've got it now. Yes. Oh. Yes. Oh, what a mess. Here's a towel, Leroy. Wipe the cake out of your eyes. Oh, jumping jelly beans. There's that woman from next door again.
1: Oh, don't let her in here, Uncle Mort. She'll blab everything to Marge.
0: Don't worry. I'll get rid of that gargoyle. Hey, coming, Miss Dunwoody. Ah, there you are.
4: Oh, Mr. Gildersleeve, I bet you think I'm an awful pest.
0: Oh, no, not at all.
4: But I wonder if I could trouble you for an egg.
0: An egg?
4: Yes, an egg. Chicken's hometown. I know just where Marjorie keeps them, so if you don't mind...
0: Don't trouble yourself. Leroy, hand me out an egg, please.
1: How do you want it? Hard-boiled or poached?
0: In the shell. Bright boy. Lovely weather we're having, isn't it?
4: Yes. It's perfect weather for a ride in the country. I just love to pack a picnic basket and go out...
1: Here's your egg.
4: Thanks, Leroy.
0: Yes, thanks, Leroy. Thanks very much. Goodbye, Miss Dunworthy. Goodbye, goodbye, goodbye.
1: Did you brush her off, Hunk?
0: No, she's walking down the steps. Let's hurry with the cake.
1: All we have to do is pour the batter into the pans.
0: Fine, but before I mess myself up anymore, I'm going to put on Bertie's bungalow apron. Help me into it, Leroy.
1: Oh, but gee, Uncle Mort.
0: Hold it up higher, Leroy. Fine. Now run around the back and tie the strings. Oop, not so tight, my boy. That's it.
1: You sure look funny, Uncle Mort. Uh-oh, front doorbell.
0: What kind of a house is this? Leroy, see if you can get that cake into the oven. I'm going to answer the door.
1: Oh, but Uncle, that apron!
0: It's all right, it's dark in the hallway. That's right, waste the electricity.
5: Good afternoon, madam. Do you sag and slump over heavy scrubbing? Have you got the dishwashing droop? Are you proud of the shape you're in?
0: I'll see here. You nearsighted little nincompoop?
5: Bad cold you have there, madam. Now, I've got a girdle here that's the answer to all your prayers. It's a Gildersleeve glamour girdle. It'll keep you in, but you'll never wear it out. Yes, sir. Now, as a special inducement, I persuaded old man Gildersleeve to cut the price of this girdle to $3.99.
0: You persuaded old man Gildersleeve, eh?
5: Yeah, sure. You'd be surprised how palsy-walsy I am with the old fuddy-duddy.
0: Why, of all the...
5: I know, but you should do something about that coal eating. Now, madam, if you'd care to try on...
0: No, I happen to own...
5: You already own a Gildersleeve girdle?
0: Yes.
5: Very good. But have you got a spare?
0: Mister, you'd be surprised how many Gildersleeve girdles I have to spare. Good day. Of all the interruptions. How's the cake doing, Leroy?
1: Oh, swell, Uncle Mort. It looks better every time I open the oven door.
0: Splendid. Now, who's that? A man can't even bake a cake around here. All right, I'm coming. Now, see here, you...
6: Steve, what, Mr. Gildersleeve?
0: Oh, hello, Judge Hooker. Come in. This is quite a surprise.
6: That's what it was meant to be. What are you doing in the apron? Playing house?
0: Yeah, that's very funny. No, I'm not playing house.
1: Hey, Uncle Mort, I just took the cake out of the oven. Oh, boy, does it look swell. Hello, Judge Hooker. What are you doing here?
6: Hello, Leroy, my boy. What have you and your uncle been up to now?
1: Why, we've been...
0: Nothing at all, Your Honor. Leroy, time to get cleaned up. And my, look at me, I'm a mess.
6: Yes.
0: I'll go with you, Leroy. Make yourself at home, Judgey.
6: But I came early just to ask you two a few questions.
0: We'll be back, Your Honor.
6: Something funny going on around here. Smells like a cake I'm smelling. I better see what they've been doing in the kitchen. A layer cake. Looks like it would taste good, too. I wish I wasn't on that darn diet. I'd take a piece. Not that one piece would hurt me. By George, I believe I will.

0: mighty good cake. I think I'll have another piece.
1: Ah, there you are, Your Honor. That's a bad cough you got there. Here, let me get you a glass of water. Oh, you've been eating our nice new cake. And after I worked my fingers to the bone...
0: Oh, my goodness, I'm getting sick.
1: By George, you are white around the gills.
0: That cake, I ate some.
1: No good, eh?
0: My pills. I left them home. You better take me there now.
1: Oh, why did I ever take up baking? Leroy! I better throw this cake out of the window. There. Farewell, Lady Baltimore.
2: You want me, Uncle Mort?
1: Yes, call me a cab, quickly.
2: Gee, what's wrong with the judge?
1: I've got to take him home. He's suffering from a bad attack of Lady Baltimore.

0: What can I do for you, sir?
1: I happen to see that big cake in your shop window. I'd like to buy it.
0: But that's a wedding cake.
1: Yeah, I know, but it could pass for a party cake if we knock off the bride and groom. How much do you want for it?
0: Well, I'm sorry. I couldn't sell it to you.
1: Oh, baked it for a wedding, eh? Well, they'll just have to get married tomorrow.
0: But really, mister, I couldn't let you...
1: You couldn't, huh? Here's a $10 bill. Now, do I get that cake?
0: Well, if you insist...
1: Never mind wrapping it. I've got a taxi outside. Just hand it here. Thanks. Now, open the door, will you?
0: Yeah.
1: Goodbye.
0: Oh, Mama!
2: Yes?
0: I just made a big sale. A man bought that wedding cake we've had in the window for the last 2 years.
1: Leroy, anybody in the kitchen with you?
3: No, come on in. Did you find the cake?
1: Did I? Take a look.
3: Oh, boy, that's a dilly.
1: Not bad, eh? Who says you can't eat your cake and have it, too?
4: Mr. Gildersleeve!
3: Oh, that's Miss Dinwiddie again.
1: Leroy, put this cake in the pantry while I answer the door. I'll strangle that old seagull.
4: Oh, Mr. Gildersleeve, you must think I'm terrible, running in and out all the livelong day.
1: Yes.
4: And borrowing things all the time. Well, it's because the road to a man's heart is through his stomach. And if that's the case, why, your road, it's so wide.
1: What do you want this time?
4: Oh, it's nothing, really. I just brought you something I baked for you with my own little hands. A cake.
1: Well, thank you just the same, Miss Dinwiddie. But I have a cake. A great, big, beautiful $10 cake. And furthermore, I'm fed up on cake. Goodbye. That takes care of that.
5: Oh, Uncle Moore. I've been looking all over for you. Come in the living room and meet everyone. I'm about to serve the cake I baked this afternoon.
1: A cake. Oh, yes. Marjorie, there's something deep down inside of me that's weighing heavily on my conscience.
5: What is it?
1: It's your cake. I ate it.
5: But Uncle Moore, how could you?
1: Leroy, help me.
5: Oh, Uncle Throckmorton, what'll I do now?
1: Don't worry, honey. I went out and got the biggest and best-looking cake money could buy.
5: Oh, but I couldn't deceive
1: him. It's all right. What they don't know won't hurt him. Now, let's go in and meet the folks, huh?
6: Oh, there he is, Mr. Gildersleeve. Yeah, I got him for you.
1: Got what for me, Bertie?
6: Them Punchinella Panatellas. The man, he didn't have none in stock, but he rolled them while I waited, and they cost $8 a box.
1: Oh, my. More expense. Well, never mind that now. Bertie, get that big cake out of the pantry and you serve it. And remember, no matter how different it looks, that's the one Miss Marjorie baked.
6: Who?
1: Yeah, come on, Marjorie.
5: Here comes Mrs. Wills.
1: Wills.
5: Oh, Mrs. Wills, I want you to meet my uncle, Mr. Gildersleeve.
1: Charmed, Mrs. Wills. Excuse me for being tardy, but I had to take home a friend who was suffering from a sick headache.
4: I see.
1: Yeah.
4: Speaking of cakes, Marjorie, Ted has told me about the angel food cake you've baked.
1: Angel food? I thought it was more of a Lady Baltimore cake, like they serve at weddings.
4: Oh, really, Mr. Gildersleeve? They don't serve Baltimore cakes at weddings.
1: Not even in Maryland? Well, no matter what kind of a cake Marjorie bakes, it's always delicious.
4: Oh, now, Uncle Moore.
1: Just wait, Mrs. Wills, till you sink your teeth into this one. Bertie's bringing it in now.
4: Well, it looks quite professional, doesn't it?
1: Yeah. Well, I don't believe a pastry chef could do any better. Go ahead, Marjorie, you cut it.
5: Oh, you cut the first slice, Uncle Moore.
1: Huh?
5: After all, if it weren't for you, we wouldn't be eating this cake.
1: I see what you mean. Give me the knife, Bertie. Well, frosting's a little thick. Dull knife. Bertie, haven't we got a sharper knife?
6: No, Mr. Gildersleeve, but we've got to act.
1: Never mind, I'll manage with this.
3: Careful, Uncle Walter, it'll slip off the table.
1: What? Oh, my goodness, it's made out of plaster of Paris.

The Great Gildersleeve will be with us again in just a minute. 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And it costs so little, you can use all you want without being extravagant at all. Yes, use all you want for baking. Remember, Parquet is a real flavor shortening that makes better tasting cakes and cookies. Here's what one user says about Parquet Margarine. I'll read you a few lines from a letter from Mrs. Emma Hartman of Cavetown, Maryland. Now, we didn't ask Mrs. Hartman for this letter. She was so enthusiastic about Parquet, she just had to tell us about it. Quote, I would like to tell you how well I like Parquet. I use it for everything. I want to be especially nice because of fine flavor. Unquote. You see, the secret of Parquet's popularity is its delicious flavor. And housewives, with an eye to food value, like it because it's such a nourishing energy food that contains plenty of vitamin A. Yes, every pound of Parquet margarine contains 9,000 units of vitamin A. So you know it's not only good tasting, but good for you, too.

0: Yes?
1: Oh, you're angry. You took me seriously when I was just kidding.
0: Well, really, Mr. Gildersleeve.
1: That cake you baked for me. Some people just dropped in at our place, and that cake would just about save the day for me, Angel, a cake.
0: Oh, it would? Yeah. Oh, well, then, take it. By all means.
1: Oh, Miss Dinwiddie, you're an angel. I'm so happy I can kiss you.
0: Oh, Mr. Gildersleeve.

0: Original music was composed and conducted by William Randolph. This is Jim Bannon speaking for the Kraft Cheese Company and inviting you to be with us again next week at this same time for the further adventures of the Great Gildersleeve. This is the National Broadcasting Company.
1: The second program you will hear is Have Gun, Will Travel. Have Gun, Will Travel was a popular American Western television series that aired on CBS from 1957 through 1963. It was one of the few television shows to spawn a successful radio version. The show followed the adventures of Paladin, a gentleman turned gunfighter, played by John Dena on radio, who preferred to settle problems without violence, yet when forced to fight, excelled. Paladin lived in the Carlton Hotel in San Francisco, where he dressed in semi-formal wear, ate gourmet food, and attended opera. In fact, many who initially met him mistook him for a dandy from the East. When working, he dressed in black, used calling cards, and wore a holster which carried characteristic chestnut emblems and carried a derringer under his belt. The other major semi-regular character in the show was the Chinese bellhop at the Carlton Hotel, known as Hey Boy. Today's episode is called Strange Vendetta and was the first episode of the radio series. It went to air on the 23rd of November, 1958.

0: Sit down, gentlemen, and sit still. I've come to order a coffin for the first one of you who make a move. Have Gun, Will Travel. Starring Mr. John Daner as Paladin. San Francisco, 1875. The Carlton Hotel, headquarters of the man called Paladin.
1: Good evening, Mr. Paladin.
0: Good evening.
2: Oh, here's the paper, Mr. Paladin.
0: Oh, thanks, hey boy.
2: Excuse, please. Must go a lady look for me.
0: Lady? What lady? Well, I should say it is a lady.
2: Oh, very sorry. Could not catch tickets to opera. All sold up.
3: Oh, I had so hoped to sit in that performance.
0: And you still can.
3: Huh?
0: I couldn't help overhearing your difficulty. I have an opera box, if you would care to be my guest.
3: Oh, thank you. But we could not presume on your courtesy.
0: We?
3: My husband and I, Senor...
0: Paladin.
3: Oh.
0: Now, of course, the invitation extends to him also.
4: We have been looking for you, my dear.
3: Oh, Miguel. Senor Paladin, this is my husband, Senor Rojas.
0: Senor.
3: And Dr. Mayhew.
4: Great pleasure, Mr. Paladin.
0: Dr. Mayhew.
3: Senor Paladin has kindly offered us his box at the opera tonight. There were no more tickets.
4: Very kind.
0: Dr. Mayhew is, of course, included in my invitation.
4: That's very gracious of you, Mr. Paladin.
0: The invitation is accepted?
3: We accept. On the condition that you join us and be our guest for dinner, Mr. Paladin. Is that not correct, my dear?
5: Quite correct, Mr. Paladin. Until this evening, then, buenos dias.
4: Mr. Paladin?
2: Oh, your husband no like you.
0: I'm afraid you're right. But then, why should he?
6: No one could be more at home with history than Edward R. Murrow. 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

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Hear what's happening direct from where it's happening. Get the feeling of the news along with the facts as our World News Roundup comes your way at breakfast time tomorrow.

0: Doctor. Dr. Mayhew, time to wake up. The performance is over.
1: Yes, of course. I'm sorry, Mr. Paladin. Opera is not one of my special likes. Which one was this?
0: The Marriage of Figaro by Mozart.
1: Oh, yes, of course. Well, at any rate, Don Miguel's wife seems to have enjoyed it.
0: Doña Maria is a remarkable woman, Doctor. Meant to savor and enjoy beautiful things.
1: And I might comment for your particular benefit, Mr. Paladin, that Don Miguel is a remarkable man.
0: Wait a minute.
1: Huh? Oh, what is it?
0: Someone behind the curtain.
1: What?
0: Don Miguel! Look out!
2: Oh! Hey. Oh, my God, help him! My husband has been hurt!
0: Please, Doña Maria. Dr. Mayhew will do all he can.
1: Paladin, he needs treatment at once. We'll have to get him out of here.

0: to Houston, your fellow.
1: Yes. Any news?
0: No, not yet. We are still waiting.
1: Well, I spoke to the police. There'll be no trouble. It was a clear case of self-defense. The man attacked your husband and was shot down. It was lucky Don Miguel was armed.
0: Yes.
1: Is he always armed?
0: I do not know.
1: Did you see the man who attacked your husband?
0: Of course I saw him.
1: Did you know him?
0: No.
1: The man looked very surprised at the way things turned out.
0: Oh, I thought Dr. Mayhew, hurry.
1: Doña Maria, has Don Miguel ever been attacked like this before?
0: No. Yes, he has. Oh, there is no need to lie about it. It's an insane blood feud that has cost many lives already. This was bound to happen. They failed tonight. They will not fail another time.
1: Blood feud? Perhaps I can help?
0: This is not a tragic opera, senor. In this case, death is very... Doctor, how is he?
2: He's resting quietly. You may go to him now, Doña Maria.
1: Doña Maria.
0: Yes.
1: Give him my card.
0: This is not time for fun. Have gun will travel.
1: Give it to him. Please.
0: See away.
1: Well?
2: The wound itself isn't too serious, but I don't like the looks of it.
1: Why, Doctor? What's the problem?
2: There was poison on the knife blade. Nothing familiar. A plant substance of some sort.
1: Well, the question is, will Don Miguel live?
2: Yes. For perhaps a week.

0: Dr. Mayhew has told me I'm dying. That is why I sent for you, after I read your card. My wife has told you of a vendetta.
1: Yes. Yes, she did. What do you want? Revenge?
0: No. My task for you is much more personal. I want you to escort my body safely to my home in San Tomasino and deliver it there to my wife.
1: Doña Maria, isn't she here in San Francisco?
0: I sent her home this morning. I wish to die unobserved.
1: Someone once commented, you were a remarkable man.
0: Do not misconstrue my sentimentality. The vendetta against our family includes the threat of mutilation of the body. In which case, the bestiality is complete. I would prefer that it did not happen to my body. Will you take the job?
1: All right.
0: $1,000 and expenses.
1: We have a bargain.
0: Good. You'll be paid by Maria upon safe delivery of my body in San Tomasino. Thank you, Senor Paladino.

0: off. Big robbery in San Francisco.
1: What did you say, hey boy?
0: Big robbery in San Francisco. $230,000. Oh, very careless. You read?
1: No, I was reading something else. Don Miguel Rojas, distinguished visitor from Mexico, died last night of knife wounds, suffered last week when he was attacked by an unidentified assailant while attending the opera.
2: Mr. Paladin?
1: Yes?
2: I am Mr. Wilkins.
1: Oh, yes, the mortician.
2: You sent for me. May I be of help to you?
1: You can turn one of your clients over to me, Mr. Wilkins, the late Don Miguel Rojas. Here, this is a letter of authorization.
2: The body is to go into Mexico. You'll need a certificate to cross the border, sir.
1: I have that from Dr. Mayhew.
2: And how do you propose to transport the body?
1: I've hired a stagecoach, Mr. Wilkins.
2: When would you like to start?
1: As soon as possible.
2: Don Miguel will be ready. Good day, sir.
1: Good day.
0: Oh, how long you be gone, Mr. Paladin?
1: Oh, 12 days, 2 weeks at the most. Now, why do you look like that?
0: Hey, dead man. Oh, no good trip carrying dead man.

0: You know, border stations are all alike, Mr. Paladin.
1: Anybody here?
2: You just try to go through without inspection. You'll find out if anybody's here. Where's your destination?
1: San Tomasino.
2: Name?
1: Paladin. My driver's Timmons.
2: Just the two of you?
1: Three.
2: John Miguel. Hey! You can't take a dead body across the border.
1: Yes, I can. There's a statute book. Read Article 8, page 14. You want to inspect the coffin?
2: Open that thing up? Oh, not me.
1: All right, then. What's the country like between here and San Tomasino?
2: Well, empty, except for a water hole called Loma Verde. The rest is rattlers and blow dirt. Oh, go on. Inspection's over.
1: Let's go, Timmons.

0: This is the only spot of green we've seen, Mr. Paladin. Loma Verde's hardly a paradise. I don't like it.
1: Can't say I like it much myself, but we won't be here long. At least we can water the horses.
0: The sooner we can move on...
1: Hold it.
0: Why?
1: We have company behind that rock.
0: Huh?
2: Yes, sir, Los Manos.
0: Bandits.
1: Don't move.
2: Raise your hands, senores.
1: Do what he says.
2: Bueno.
0: He's alone, Mr. Paladin. Him against us.
1: Yeah.
0: What are we going to do?
1: We can let him kill us here, or we can fight him here.
0: You say the word.
1: Now.
2: Why? Very wise after such a foolish thing. Now climb down carefully.
1: Now what?
2: You may bury your friend if you wish.
1: Wait a minute. Wait a minute. Seems I know you from somewhere.
2: Quite possibly. If I take off the handkerchief, you might remember where.
1: Don Miguel.
2: Of course.
1: You're not a bad shot for a corpse.
2: Do not make me prove that point again.

0: It's at your store.
1: What is it?
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0: Turn around, please. Your gun? And now we can talk like gentlemen.
1: Sure.
0: Now, I would like to satisfy my curiosity about that cargo. Open up my coffin.
1: Money. A great deal of it.
0: The shipping payroll robbery. $230,000.
1: You plan well. Dr. Mayhew was in on this?
0: He has been paid off along with Mr. Wilkins, our undertaker. They made my death seem very convincing. But not as convincing as yours will be, Senor Paladin.
1: What are you waiting for?
0: First, you must help me with another burial. The money must be hidden until certain arrangements are made. Replace the lid and come down. I warn you, any false move will shorten your life and will assure you a much more unpleasant death than you now contemplate. Pick up the shovel. Now move.
1: When you staged that attack at the opera, what about the man who was killed?
0: The man was hired to play a part. I changed the ending of his scene.
1: No wonder he looked surprised.
0: You cannot play chess without sacrificing pawns. Now, dig.
1: All right. You're in check. Miguel. Miguel. Checkmate.

0: Well, it ain't the body carrier. Come back to the border. Hey, did you deliver that? The coffin's still up there on top.
1: And the corpse is in the coach. Take a look. You see?
0: Just sit where you are, mister, and start explaining.
1: That is the body in the coach. The coffin up here is filled with stolen money.
0: What are you trying to pull, mister?
1: You don't think I'm telling the truth?
0: No.
1: There's an easy way to prove it. Come on up here and open the coffin.
0: All right, I will. Here. Give me a hand.
1: All right.
0: Well, I'll be.
1: What's your name?
0: Farley.
1: Mr. Farley, there's a lady in San Tomasino waiting for the body of her husband, whereupon she will pay me my fee. I need your help.
0: What's this got to do with me?
1: I thought you might want to get credit for the lady's arrest if she's a part of the plan.
0: What about all this money? What'd we do with that?
1: The colonel in command of the 3rd Cavalry at Nogales will sign for it and escort it back to San Francisco.
0: All right. We'll turn the money over to him and start back. But how do we know if this lady is guilty or not?
1: Suppose you leave that up to me, Mr. Farley.

0: Mr. Fallon.
1: Surprised to see me?
0: No, but I thought...
1: I didn't wish to disturb the servants. You see, my errand is quite personal.
0: Yes, my husband sent word before he...
1: Would you like us to bring the coffin in this way?
0: Very well.
1: Excuse me. All right, Mr. Farney.
2: I don't like this, Paladin.
1: This is Mr. Farley, Doña Maria, Senora Rojas.
2: How do you, ma'am?
0: How do you do? I will get your money, Senor.
1: Don't you think you should make certain that I have fulfilled my part of the bargain?
0: Yes, you are right. Open the coffin.
1: Farley.
0: That is my husband. I will get your money.
1: What do you think, Farley?
2: Not guilty. No woman could be that calm. She thought her husband was alive and then saw him dead.
1: Then you're satisfied she had nothing to do with him?
2: Yeah.
1: All right. Wait for me at the stagecoach.
2: Yeah. Don't be too long.
0: Where is your man, senor? There is a drink for him in the kitchen.
1: You hid your surprise very well. And your grief.
0: I had no grief for Miguel. I do not know how he died, but I can never thank you enough for giving me my freedom. My life with him was a nightmare.
1: I can believe you. I saw it in your face. Goodbye, Doña Maria.
0: Wait. Your money?
1: No, I'd rather not.
0: Please, senor. It gives me pleasure to pay for my errors. Especially since this is the last payment.
1: Very well. Should you come again to San Francisco, I hope you'll come with me to the opera.

0: Ah, Dr. Mayhew.
1: Oh, I got your message, Mr. Paladin, but I'm afraid I can't give you too much time. I'm a very busy man.
0: All of us are. Ah, here comes another busy man.
1: Eh?
0: Mr. Wilkins, the undertaker.
2: My dear Mr. Paladin, what can I do for you?
0: Sit down, first of all.
1: Thank you.
2: Doctor?
1: Wilkins. Well, Paladin, what is it you want?
0: I'd like to order a coffin.
1: A coffin? For whom?
0: For whichever of you gentlemen makes the first move.
1: Well, I...
0: This is a derringer in case identification escapes you. Hey, boy.
3: Mr. Paladin?
0: Get me a policeman. On second thought, get me two policemen. One apiece.
3: Story in papers. Dr. Mayhew and Mr. Wilkins all in jail.
0: Where they belong, hey boy. Ah, here we are.
3: Oh, where are we?
0: The San Francisco opera premiere tonight. Hey boy, I want you to take this over to the opera house. Buy me a box.
3: Oh.
0: Now, what's the matter with you?
3: Last time you go to opera, man get killed, money get stolen. Oi, big trouble. You know, Lon?
0: Of course I learn. What would you have me do?
3: No opera. No, lady.
0: Hey, boy, I'm afraid you have a lot to learn.

have gun, will travel. Created by Herb Meadow and Sam Rolfe, is produced and directed by Norman McDonald and stars John Daner as Paladin with Ben Wright as Hayboy. 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Featured in the cast were Lillian Byeth, Harry Bartell, Joseph Kearns, Howard Culver, Ralph Moody, and Vic Perrin. Hugh Douglas speaking. 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

0: truth is stranger than fiction. And this is the proof. This is Ripley's Believe It or Not.
1: Colonel Peter Jefferson, who was the father of President Thomas Jefferson, could simultaneously upend two hogsheads of tobacco, each weighing 1,000 pounds. Believe it or not. In Lucerne, Switzerland, a grave robber in the mausoleum of General Ludwig Pfeiffer's wife got the scare of his lifetime. The general's wife, who had been interred in the mausoleum the night before, suddenly sat up in her coffin and screamed at him. The lady was still very much alive. Madame Pfeiffer, clad only in a shroud, walked all the way home and lived another 20 years. But she never smiled again. Believe it or not.
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0: Hello and welcome to Time of Your Life, recorded in the studios of Vision Australia Radio Geelong. 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
1: 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My favourite place is anywhere away from home, Richard Barwick, Chief Executive of the Campervan and Motorhome Club of Australia, told The Senior. It's the lifestyle that it offers and getting away from the hustle and bustle of the city. From the tiny town of Humpty Doo to the coastal city of Bundaberg and the agricultural hotspot Deniliquin, Mr. Barwick has shared some of his favourite destinations for those travelling in a campervan or RV. Celebrating its 40th anniversary in 2026, CMCA has used its 64,000 members to help create an Australia-wide map of RV-friendly locations, detailing the facilities and local attractions in more than 366 towns. We're really trying to encourage people to go into these regional and rural communities, he said. Using the guide, travellers can chart a course to incredible destinations while offering camping for as little as $3 a night. Bundaberg, Queensland. Mr. Barwick recommends a stop by the coastal city of Bundaberg, which is popular among grey nomads for its stunning white sand beaches, where turtle hatchlings make their way to the ocean throughout summer. Travellers may also want to visit the Bundaberg Rum Distillery, where they can take a guided tour of the factory, or book in for a tasting. The CMCA RV Park offers affordable site rental for $5 a night for solo travellers and $7 a night for couples. Tamora. This New South Wales grain-growing town and former Gold Rush hotspot is about 5 hours' drive from Sydney and 3 hours from Canberra. RV-friendly 48-hour street parking is available on Parks Street, where campers can also collect fresh water and empty their bins. The CMCA also operates an RV park on Gardiner Street with overnight stays available for as little as $2 a night for members. Visitors can admire the sunny yellow canola fields in August and September or make a stop at the Tamora Rural Museum, which features historical agricultural equipment, and the town's Aviation Museum, which has an impressive collection of historical military aircraft. Geraldton, Western Australia. The coastal city of Geraldton offers stunning natural scenery, including pristine beaches and flowering outback meadows. Geraldton is also packed with bars, cafes and restaurants, and for history buffs, it may be worth a visit to the Museum of Geraldton to learn about the town's history and nearby shipwrecks. Those looking to explore the area can take a 90-minute drive to Hutt Lagoon, one of the state's iconic pink lakes, which can change from red to purple to pink depending upon the weather. A 5-hour drive from Perth, RV drivers can park at the Francis Street car park for up to 24 hours where they'll find most of the amenities needed for life on the road. Humpty Doo, Northern Territory. For those exploring the territory, the top-end town of Humpty Doo is a must-visit, especially during the cooler months down south. There's no better place than up in Darwin and the Territory. Campgrounds are located behind the town's world-famous local pub, the Humpty Doo Tavern, with access to the on-site pool and RV facilities available for those stopping in for as little as $3 a night. While in town, you can get a selfie with the big boxing crocodile before settling in for a drink at the iconic Humpty Doo Tavern. Humpty Doo is a 20-minute drive from Berry Springs Nature Park, where visitors can take a dip in the shaded national pools and slow down for native bird watching. Deniliquin, New South Wales. Close to the border of Victoria and sitting on the scenic Edward River, the agricultural town of Deniliquin is definitely worth a visit. I love Deniliquin. That's an absolute unique little place on the Edward River. To get a real taste of outback culture, the annual Denny Ute Muster brings together ute enthusiasts from across the country. The event also holds the record for the most people wearing blue singlets, with an impressive 4,961 blue singlets. Charleville, Queensland. For those venturing inland, the rural town of Charleville could be worth a stop. The largest town in the state's southwest and the subject of a Slim Dusty song, the area housed thousands of US Air Force personnel during World War II, with visitors now able to tour the secret military base. Animal lovers might want to check out the Charleville Bilby experience to learn about a breeding program for the endangered marsupial. CMCA operates a RV park on Adaville Road for $3 a night for members and $2 per additional person. This article, titled How to Tour Australia on a Budget, was from thesenior.com.au.
0: This article is titled Sydney Lawyer Was Stressed Out by Her Mortgage, So She Sold Up and Bought a Van. This is from the abc.net.au, written by Nikita Jagar. Sydney-based lawyer Phoebe McDougall can afford to rent or even buy a property, but instead she chooses to live in a van. In 2021, Ms. McDougall sold her Coogee apartment before moving into a $600 a week rental in Manly. But she left both in exchange for life on the road. The 37-year-old is among several professionals who are choosing to live in vans amid soaring property prices. To afford the mortgage on the Coogee apartment, Ms. McDougall said she was forced to rent out a bedroom. She said there was a lot of pressure to own a house while working as a lawyer in the city. Once I was in Sydney and in that corporate lifestyle, it felt like that was the goal you had to get to, she said. Ms. McDougall is based in Sydney, where she works out of an office in the CBD, but often travels to regional areas to represent her clients. She said her lifestyle helped her to manage the stress of work. In my industry, we're faced with a lot of heavy traumatic content, and to be able to finish work, go home, switch off, and at home be surrounded by a beach or gum trees, this is such a privilege, she said. Ms. McDougall lives a simple lifestyle on the road, which includes catching her own fish with a spear gun. I've always loved the ocean and diving, she said. As part of that simple living, I decided I wanted to catch my own food and provide for myself, so spearfishing for me is really empowering. The lawyer said many people were surprised when she told them she was living in a van. But Miss McDougall said living in the van did not mean sacrificing financial stability. Travel's a huge part of my life, she said. To be renting and not to be able to go on holidays, it's not that I couldn't afford the rent, but what is your life after that? At first, Mrs. McDougall said she was a bit unsure, especially being a woman living alone on the road. I think it's a worry for a lot of people, especially solo female travellers. They're worried about safety and whether or not the lifestyle is for them. That was definitely a consideration when I first moved out, but I got over that quickly. According to the Caravan Association of Australia, about 20% of those who live in a van full-time are on incomes of more than $100,000, representing about 2% of the country's population. The industry's body researcher, Peter Clay, said he had seen many people from younger generations and those on higher incomes choosing this lifestyle. People are saying it's more cost-effective as opposed to being in the rental market. A social policy researcher at University of New South Wales, Hazel Blunden, said it was important this lifestyle was not glamorised, as many Australians had no choice but to live in a van. We might dress up homelessness as a lifestyle choice, or we end up normalising people having to live in a vehicle, Dr. Blunden said. Camper Van and Motorhome Club of Australia CEO Richard Barwick said it had about 40,000 registered members and was aiming for 1 million by 2040. I think there'll be an increase, not in just high incomes, but right across the board. Phoebe McDougall said she believed many others in the corporate world could also thrive while on the road. I hear it all the time from people I work with who say, I wish I could do that. And I always say, you can, anyone can do it. And for Ms. McDougall, the road trip never ends. This article is from the abc.net.au. Sydney lawyer was stressed out by her mortgage. She sold up and bought a van.
1: This article is from nationalseniors.com.au, titled Study Reveals Age Bias in Workplace by Brett de Brits. National Seniors Australia rejects ageism in the workplace and supports all older people having the opportunity to work beyond retirement if that's their choice. older employees face unfair stereotypes in the workplace, according to research that shows younger colleagues often judge seniors as less competent, less adaptable, and less trustworthy. The study, led by Associate Professor Chad Chewy from the University of Queensland's Business School, examined attitudes in age-diverse workplaces in Australia and Taiwan. It comes at a time when many businesses are putting employees of different generations into closer contact. Workplace structures are becoming more and more horizontal, which means we often see people with significant age gaps working in the same roles, Dr. Chewy said. The research suggests younger workers can form negative opinions when they see older colleagues in roles like their own. Dr. Chewy said this often leads to unfair assumptions about performance and career progression. Younger workers often make unfair judgments about this. When they work with older colleagues sharing similar job titles, they often wonder why they don't advance to more senior positions, he said. Intuitively, younger workers can jump to a conclusion that their older peers are incompetent and less trustworthy, making them reluctant to collaborate with them. The consequences of these assumptions can be serious. When older workers are excluded from collaboration or information sharing, managers may misinterpret the situation and assume the older employee is underperforming. What is worse is that their immediate supervisor thinks the older worker is not performing well because nobody wants to share information or projects with them or work with them in general, Dr. Chewy said. The findings are based on two studies. The first studied 199 employees from 56 professional work teams in consulting and technology firms in Taiwan, measuring the level of trust younger workers placed in older colleagues. The second involved 177 Australian participants aged 22 and over who were presented with a scenario involving a 55-year-old engineer responding to an urgent production issue. Younger people expressed lower levels of trust in our engineer, Dr. Chewy said. They may have thought of them as a nice or supportive colleague, but they didn't see them as useful. This is an added cause for concern for senior workers, given that a recent survey of more than 600 businesses conducted by the Australian HR Institute shows that 70% of employers are excluding job candidates who are 55 or older. According to the survey, 19% excluded applicants over 55 or with a disability. This is up from 11% in a 2024 survey and 15% in 2025. But there is some good news. While the new UQ research highlights persistent age-based stereotypes, it also points to ways these perceptions can be challenged. Dr. Chewy said, older workers may need to be more visible about their skills and contributions, particularly in environments where colleagues have limited information about each other's capabilities. When younger employees receive very little information about their older colleagues' capabilities, they will primarily rely on surface-level characteristics like age to make a judgment, he said. Managers and employers also have a responsibility to support older workers and ensure that they have opportunities to demonstrate their value. Employers and team managers have a responsibility to give older employees opportunities or platforms to show they are capable, Dr. Chewy said. It is a mistake to think they don't need support because they're older or more experienced. The research, published in the International Journal of Human Relations, offers important insights for older professionals seeking to sustain their careers, as well as for organisations aiming to build inclusive, age-diverse workplaces where experience is recognised and valued. This article, titled Study Reveals Age Bias in Workplace, is from nationalseniors.com.au.
0: This article is titled Insurance Rebate Anger is Tip of the Iceberg. This is from National Seniors and written by Dr. Brendan Radford. The gloves are off. Seniors are reeling from the proposal to cut the private health rebate to pay for aged care. But it's not just seniors who are angry at the federal government. The medical fraternity via the Australian Medical Association has also stepped up attacks in the face of criticism of the government and specialists. They claim the real cost driver of rising specialist fees is the rising gap between what the government pays them via Medicare and the cost of running a specialist practice. According to the AMA President, Dr. Danielle McMullen, we have had decades of under-indexation and half a decade of Medicare freeze, leaving the rebate woefully out of reach of covering the cost of care. So the AMA is calling on the federal government to make several policy changes to make healthcare more affordable for patients. The federal budget will confirm a cut to private health insurance rebate for seniors. Higher rebates for seniors were introduced to increase the number of people using private health. Rebates for seniors will be reduced to the amount offered to people under 65, and this will increase the cost of an annual policy by hundreds of dollars a year. Higher premiums for seniors could result in significant numbers of older people dropping or downgrading their policy, with pensioners and part pensioners most likely affected. NSA has created a new estimator to show how much more you might pay because of the cut. While the amount the government pays specialists is clearly part of the problem, are there any other factors at play? Ageing of the population has put significant demand on health services. Ageing is associated with greater need and greater use of healthcare services. But are we supplying enough specialists? According to the Grattan Institute, the answer is simply no. This is partly related to the length of time it takes to train specialists, which can take at least 12 years. But that isn't the only issue. The Grattan Institute claims government-funded training places are determined by specialist colleges, which approve the training places. Curiously, though, the AMA was silent on this issue when discussing the cause of rising specialist fees. According to the Vice President of the AMA New South Wales, Dr. Fred Betros, private specialist fees reflect the real cost of delivering care, including employing nurses, allied health, reception staff, medical and IT, and the cost of running a modern practice, which delivers excellence as well as increasing indemnity costs. But surely supply and demand has some bearing on the price that patients pay. For example, one of the areas with rising fees is anaesthesiology. According to the ATO income data, there were 3,600 anaesthetists in 2022-24 compared to 2,600 in 2010-2011, an increase of 26.5%. Yet over this time period, the Australian population of people aged 65 and over increased by 49%. On face value, that appears to be a significant difference between supply and demand. It's questions like this that can only be fully understood by conducting a full review of the private health system, including the process colleges use to determine training places. This review is something the NSA has been calling for over the years and will help shed light on the cost drivers in this sector to hopefully identify solutions. And this article's titled Insurance Rebate Anger is Tip of the Iceberg by National Seniors.
1: This article, titled Small Talk Can Have Big Rewards, is from nationalseniors.com.au, written by Brett de Brits. Many of us has been taught to avoid small talk, those everyday chats about the weather, hobbies or what's for dinner, because they seem dull or pointless. But new psychological research suggests the opposite. So-called boring conversations are often far more enjoyable, meaningful and beneficial than we expect. This is good news for seniors because simple conversations can play a powerful role in maintaining well-being and social connections. A large study published in the Journal of Personality and Social Psychology examined what happens when people talk about topics they expect to be boring. Across 9 experiments involving 1,800 participants, researchers consistently found that people underestimated how much they would enjoy these conversations. Once the chats happened, be they online or in person, participants reported enjoying them far more than they had predicted. Why does this happen? Lead researcher Elizabeth Trinn explains that we tend to judge conversations by the topic alone before they begin, but once people start talking, something else takes over. As Trinn told British newspaper The Independent, we tend to assume that if a topic sounds dull, the conversation will be dull too, but that's not what people actually experience. In practice, it's the interaction itself, listening and sharing, that makes conversation engaging. Even talking about ordinary subjects, from cats to the stock market, can become surprisingly absorbing. What really drives enjoyment is engagement, Trinn noted. Feeling heard, responding to one another, and discovering unexpected details about someone's life can even make a mundane topic meaningful. This matters because social connection is strongly linked to better mental and physical health, especially as we age. The research suggests that when we avoid conversations because we expect them to be boring, we may be missing easy opportunities for connection, enjoyment, and even learning. As the researchers warn, skipping a brief chat with a neighbour, a fellow bus passenger, or a cafe regular can mean missing small but valuable moments of human contact. You don't need a brilliant topic to have a rewarding conversation. A friendly comment, a shared observation, or a curious question can be enough. The next time you hesitate to make small talk, remember that what might seem ordinary at first could turn out to be a rich and rewarding interaction. This article called Small Talk Can Have Big Rewards from nationalseniors.com.au.
0: This article is from thesenior.com.au. The Heartbreak of Grey Divorce, Who Gets to Keep the Family Pet? Written by Anna Houlihan. The most agonising part of separating isn't dividing superannuation or selling the home. For many older Australians, it's deciding the fate of their animal companion. Divorce among older generations, termed grey divorce, has been on the rise, meaning more couples are facing an impossible decision regarding their pet. For those who rely on the companionship of the pet for support, it can be a tricky territory to navigate. Family law barrister Darren Mort said that if former spouses wanted to share custody of the animal, it would need to be organised through mediation rather than the courts. In mediation, you can effectively agree on anything, shared care or alternating weeks, he said. Provided it's completed in the proper format, that agreement is a contract and it's a binding contract. But unlike a private agreement, a judge cannot order shared custody. They can only award ownership to one person or order the pet to be sold or given away. The reason the courts don't go down the shared custody pathway is to finalise all financial relationships between the parties, the Melbourne-based barrister said. As of June 2025, Australian law no longer views pets as physical assets, instead granting them the status of companion animals under the Family Law Act. A court judges rightful ownership based on a number of criteria. This includes assessing who was responsible for feeding, exercising, and grooming the animal on a day-to-day basis. The court also looks at the strength of emotional bonds, financial viability, as well as health and mobility of their owners. When people are getting to a certain age, they might not have had the same capacity to care for the animal. Although a dog might be closer to one party, if that party is not able to care for the dog anymore, it has some bearing, he said. It's grossly unfair to separate an older person from their dog, but if you can't look after the dog, it's not fair to the animal. Dr. Mort said criminal history also factors into the decision. The court looks at whether the pet's been exposed to any family violence or cruelty. Dogs that are used for disabilities, such as guard dogs, are excluded. In that case, there's no argument. Unlike a pet, an assistance animal is viewed by the court as a medical necessity for its handler. This means the court will not entertain a claim for ownership from the other partner, regardless of who pays for the food or took it for walks. While a court will be decisive about who takes the family pet, for those hoping to strike a shared custody arrangement, Dr. Mort recommends mediation. If I was hedging my bets with the family pooch, I'd be seeing if I can go to mediation to try and sort it out, he said. And this article is from thesenior.com.au, The Heartbreak of Grey Divorce, Who Gets to Keep the Family Pet?
1: This article is from thesenior.com.au, titled After 10 Years of Silence, Ken Sat at a Piano and Stunned His Carers. When 81-year-old dementia patient sat down in front of a grand piano in a suburban healthcare centre, nobody expected him to be able to tap out a tune. But in front of the ivories, Ken Ackerman, 81, drawing on years of sense memory, immediately felt his hands bouncing confidently along the keys. That day reignited something in Ken, said Kathy Smith, Ken's friend and carer. I hadn't seen him light up like that in years. Ken, a retired piano tuner, had been regularly visiting the Baptist Care Refresh Retreat in Joondalup following his dementia diagnosis in 2024. As he played the piano, residents and carers got to their feet and started dancing, with the sweet moment bringing tears to Kathy's eyes. Respite care allows people with early stage dementia to take a break, socialise and meet new people, and can also give carers an opportunity to recharge. Around the country, My Aged Care, the government's aged care portal, offers up to 63 days of subsidised respite care for all patients with a carer, but those interested must be assessed for eligibility. Daily fees for basic services are $66.80 per day, along with booking fees. Baptist Care's Refresh Retreats offer free 3-day breaks for early stage dementia patients and their support person. Patients can bring family, friends or carers for their visit. People can also visit the centre without having to be assessed by My Aged Care. Reservations for 2026 can be made through the organisation's website. The piano is a permanent feature of the Joondalup Respite Centre, but once Ken noticed it, he was immediately drawn in, according to Kim Marshall, Program Manager at Baptist Care's Refresh Retreat. While he has loved socialising with others and getting involved in the centre's activity, he had previously not touched a piano for 10 years. Ken's whole face lit up and he smiled, Miss Marshall said. Music brings back the long-term memories for people. Music is often used at the centre as part of cognitive stimulation therapy, which evidence shows can improve brain function and quality of life of dementia patients. Some 466,000 Australians are living with dementia, with the number of people affected expected to double over the coming decade. A dementia diagnosis doesn't mean life stops, Ms. Marshall said. There is still friendship, laughter and meaning, and we need to normalise that. This article, called After 10 Years of Silence, Ken Sat at a Piano and Stunned His Carers, is from thesenior.com.au.
0: And that brings us to the end of Time of Your Life for this week. I'm Annie Bierniak and was joined today by Lorraine McBride and Steve Neunhofer. We look forward to your company again at the same time next week on Vision Australia Radio, VA Radio Digital and online at varadio.org.

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0: to London and to Wembley under the sunshine, which is not quite as strong as it has been in these parts in recent days. It has been cup final weather leading up to this occasion. It's a little bit cooler than recent days, but the stage is very much set for the 56th Women's FA Cup final. Brighton in their very first final against Manchester City, looking for their fourth triumph in the FA Cup. Brighton are the designated home team, so they have their home strip, the blue and white vertical stripes, the blue shorts and the white socks, and Manchester City changed in their black strip from head to toe. And it will be Manchester City to get us underway. Defending the goal away to our right, Manchester City have the west end of Wembley. And those of a Manchester City persuasion, and like their good omens, will be pleased to hear that's the end that Manchester City had in the men's FA Cup final, the men beating Chelsea a couple of weeks ago. We shall see how the women fare this afternoon. And we are underway with Manchester City with the first feel of the football. They lose their way in midfield, and Brighton can come forward for the very first time in this game. That's a foul on that far side on Madison Haley, and it's the first free kick of the game. And Sue, how are we expecting this final to pan out?
1: Well, I think both teams like to have the ball, don't they? They like to have possession, but they can both play different ways as well. If they need to go a bit more direct and go over the top, maybe look for the spaces in behind, they can do that. But two good footballing sides who like to play. So, yeah, I'm really interested to see how they both start.
0: Brighton, who had such a remarkable journey to this point.

0: Manchester City against Chelsea. That was an extra time win. The Manchester City goalkeeper is Ayaka Yamashita, and there's no missing her this afternoon, not only because she is in yellow from head to toe, but she's got the peroxide blonde hair. Last time I saw her against Liverpool, it was the bright blue hair. So she's gone back to the peroxide blonde. In for Kiara Keating this afternoon. I'll run you through the two sides when there is the first moment to do so, in case you are just joining our coverage on 5 Live. But it's Manchester City with possession, 90 seconds in, 0-0 with Brighton, and they're keeping fairly safe possession inside their own midfield. Blin Killer Brown strides over halfway, plays it just the wrong side of Kerrilin further forward, so Brighton have it back in their midfield. No changes for Brighton from that win over Liverpool, so Ndozi the goalkeeper, Rule, Hayes, Minami and Venegas the back four, Jankovic and Simons, Seke, Olislagers, Haley and Kirby, the five-time FA Cup winner with Chelsea. And for Manchester City, Yamashita the goalkeeper, Kasparai, Rose, Kanak and Greenwood, Hasegawa, Blinkiller, Brown, Kerrilin, Clinton, Hemp and Shaw. And with 2 minutes played too, it has the feel of two sides that are very much easing their way into the final.
1: Yeah, and you know what? Both of them are very comfortable on the ball. Both of them looking to press high as well. Brighton at the moment trying to play the ball out from the back, and Manchester City looking to press them and win the ball high up. Similarly, Manchester City did exactly the same.
0: Manuela Venegas, the Colombian left-back for Brighton, with a pocket of space. It comes over halfway. Kirby dropping deep to receive the ball, and then her attempted ball down the line to Kiko Seke was well-intentioned, but Seke's touch a little loose, and it's out for a Manchester City throw.
1: Yeah, but that's exactly what Fran Kirby can do. She'll find little pockets of space. She plays in a 10, but half of the time she's up top. She's helping Madison Haley out. That time she picked up a little pocket of space in the centre areas and looked for Kiko Seke, who's going to be key for Brighton. She'll be looking to get on the ball at every opportunity.
0: Seke harassing Blinkiller Brown and nearly making progress into the Manchester City penalty area, but Manchester City clear successfully enough. Cheer Ndozi, who is all in bright orange away to our left. Brighton going from left to right in this first half. Gets her first touch of the ball. One of the more significant players in this Brighton side. A terrific season she's enjoyed with Brighton. According to the stats, she is the best goalkeeper in the league. She had the best save percentage in the WSL. Brighton have arguably settled the better. Hayes goes all the way back to goalkeeper Ndozi. Bunny Shaw will put partial pressure on her. Jankovic clips it hopefully towards halfway. Haley with the long hair covering up her number 21, and she offloads that very nicely to bring Maisie Simons into the game. Fouled by Shaw, but referee either saw it and waved play on or didn't think it was a foul. Either way, Brighton still have possession, and possession with the Australian. Rule, fine ball, Seke, right-hand edge of the penalty area, pulled back across goal, Kirby's opportunity, left-foot shot blocked, almost at source, but Seke picks up possession, right-hand side of the box, looking to dig out a cross, which he does, but gets too much on that. Floats behind for a Manchester City goal kick, but Brighton have started the better.
1: Oh, they really have, and that's really good play for Brighton. It all started with Madison Haley dropping in deep, and that was allowing runners to go forward. Rule got herself into a central area from fullback, played the ball out to Seke, who then delivered it, and you just thought it opened up for Fran Kirby on that left foot. Just wondered, was she just going to curl it into that bottom corner? But Manchester City managed to get back, but real positive start for Brighton.
0: Yeah, Brighton have come at Manchester City in these early stages at Wembley Stadium that isn't full. They're expecting around 50,000 this afternoon, so much so that the top tier of Wembley is closed, so we've got the red seats on display. But there's a healthy attendance looking around, with the Manchester City fans to our right and Brighton in their royal blue to our left. Brighton force another free kick, central position, taken quickly. Venegas cuts in on her right foot, delivers to the back post, but that's comfortable for Yamashita, who claims under no real pressure.
1: Yeah, but Manchester City switched off there from the free kick. Fran Kirby straight away saw that Venegas was free on that left-hand side, and just the cross just lacked any sort of quality, allowed Yamashita to come out and collect, because they did commit players into the box, Brighton. They've been very brave in these opening stages. I wondered, would they sit off Manchester City a little bit? But absolutely not. They're going for this.
0: Greenwood spins a pass down the inside left channel. That's intercepted by Rule, who wanted to go over halfway but found the midfield area just a little bit too congested, so it's all the way back into Brighton's back line. The other thing of note to mention, Sue, are the pitch markings. We know Wembley's a very busy

0: place. The Challenge Cup final yesterday, Wigan obliterating Hull KR, and the pitch markings are still very evident down below. The 20 and 40 metre lines are in black, almost like they've been burnt onto the Wembley turf.
1: Yeah, they are, and we said that when we first arrived. We wondered if that was going to be sort of covered up, but it's probably quite difficult to cover up, isn't it?
0: Yeah. It's quite disconcerting looking down and seeing some foreign lines on a football pitch.
1: Different shaped ball, isn't it?
0: It is, yeah. And you wonder for the officials as well, if you're an assistant referee looking down one of those black lines, it might make your vision a little bit obscured. Anyway, Manchester City attacking, far side the right, but not for long. Conceded a free kick, has Kerrilin, so Brighton have this set piece left-back position. 6 and a bit minutes played, 5 live. And the World Service from the BBC, also available via the BBC Sounds app. The 56th Women's FA Cup Final is Brighton 0, Manchester City 0. As Ndozi inside the Brighton goal, under a little bit of pressure from Shaw, who hasn't really got herself involved in the game thus far. But it'll only be a matter of time, you fancy, for the prolific Khadija Shaw. Seke will put pressure on Rebecca Canak, but it's easy enough for Canak to go back to Yamashita. And really, for the first time in this game, Sue, Manchester City looking to get hold of the football.
1: Yeah, and they'll want to have a little bit of possession now, because it has been all Brighton. And just watching Brighton, and they pretty much look like a 4-2-4 at times when they're going forward, which, again, is very brave against this Manchester City side that can just go long and direct to the likes of Bunny Shaw or Lauren Hemp out wide.
0: Clinton too. Shaw, that's wonderful control from Khadija Shaw, demonstrating what her game is all about. Dropped very deep to receive it, held off two Brighton players, then went for the adventurous switch to that right. A little bit too much on that. Brighton throw, left-back position, 0-0.
1: Yeah, she just overhit the pass, didn't she? But that's exactly what Bunny Shaw can do. She'll drop deep into those spaces. She looked for Kasprey on that right-hand side, who will constantly get forward. But yeah, just overhit the pass.
0: Sun back with us at Wembley Stadium. Not particularly strong sunshine, but around two-thirds of the pitch are in sun, or is in sun. And there's a streak of shade on that far side. Manchester City's right, Brighton's left. And this is where the ball is slowly making its way until Greenwood's change of direction on this near side, the left. That's a tidy ball infield to the impressive Yui Hasegawa. So much of Manchester City's intricate play comes from the Japanese midfielder, but it's another errant pass downfield, rule in the way of that, and on the 20 meter line, as it would be for Brighton, which is about 6 yards outside the well, I suppose 2 yards outside the 18 yard box if you're being mathematical about it. At least it gives us another dimension to describe where the ball is, which is a benefit. And rule has it in the Brighton back line, 0-0 in the Women's FA Cup final. Rule striding over halfway, looked like she may have overran that, but successfully offloads to Kirby, and infield to the Brighton captain, the impressive Maisie Simons, Brighton's longest serving player, 23 years of age, on the fringes of the England squad. Kirby the target with his hopeful ball forward, that's dealt with on the edge of the Manchester City penalty area, and Hasegawa can play it back to Greenwood for Manchester City to start again.
1: Yeah, City at the moment can't get out, and I think that's down to Brighton's shape and the way that they're stopping Manchester City. At the moment, Lauren Hemp's got the ball left-hand side, probably in the left-back area, and she can't get out. She's looking for options up top, but the shape of Brighton off the ball has been excellent in these opening stages.
0: The voice of former England international Sue Smith with us on 5 Live, the World Service and BBC Sounds, who has been reminded, probably against your will, Sue, quite often, that you're a two-time FA Cup runner-up. I prefer to call you a two-time FA Cup finalist.
1: That's amazing. That sounds so much better, doesn't it?
0: You were very unfortunate to come up against an Arsenal side who were very much in their prime in the early noughties.
1: A very good Arsenal side.
0: Very good Arsenal side.
1: Yeah, they were great to be here, but not great to lose.
0: No. 10 minutes in. It's 0-0. There is a stoppage in play here because Brighton have... Who is that down on the far side? It's the far side to us. Is that Vinagas down there? I think it is Manuela Vinagas. It is on that far side, the left. She looks okay. I think she landed awkwardly on her left shoulder. And she's propelling it around to get some life back into it. She looks okay. And she will be fine to continue.
1: Yeah, I think so. I think it's just a bit of an awkward landing. Yeah, like you say, she's just rolling her arm and her shoulder. But yeah, I think she'll be okay.
0: She has her left wrist heavily strapped as well in a blue cast. So she's been through it a little bit, Manuela Venegas, but it's fine to continue. And continue we do with a throw down the inside right. Referee blows her whistle because the ball drifted out of play. So Brighton have a throw midway inside the Manchester City half, far side, the Brighton left. Ball with Venegas, chipped towards the edge of the penalty area. Olislagers couldn't quite control and then puts pressure on the Manchester City back line and forces another throw, and Brighton are creeping ever closer to the Manchester City box.
1: Yeah, it's an excellent start in these opening sort of 11 minutes or so where they've really been good on the ball. They've been looking to get the ball out wide, get deliveries into the box, but it's off the ball that's really impressed me. Just not allowing Manchester City to get into any sort of rhythm.
0: They've only lost Brighton one of their last 8 matches in all competitions heading into this FA Cup final. They're a team in great form, arguably a team that would have wanted the FA Cup final to roll around a little quicker than it has, albeit they did lose their last game of the WSL season at home to Tottenham. Here is Hayley, left-hand side of the penalty area, but Hayley very nearly gets on the end of that. That was slack play. Connacht was a little bit too lackadaisical. Here goes Kirby's effort, cleared off the line. Manchester City at sixes and sevens. The game is stopped because Yamashita is in a heap on the ground inside the penalty area. Well, that was a chance all of Manchester City's making. Miscommunication between goalkeeper and defender, and when the shot came in, there was some excellent defending on the Manchester City line to keep the score at 0-0.
1: Yeah, I think it was Alex Greenwood in the end that gets herself back on the line and manages to clear the ball. But yeah, Madison Hayley, brilliant from her. She's playing on Connacht. Whenever Connacht gets the ball, she's looking to press and harry, and she manages to get the ball through, and Yamashita comes out to block it. Actually really brave from the goalkeeper. She collides with Hayley. She's still down, Yamashita, so hopefully she's okay. But this is just really good pressure from Madison Hayley. Connacht's got to do better there. She's just got to clear a line. She expects the goalkeeper to come out, but just clear your lines there. And brilliant from Alex Greenwood. That's what she does. Reads the game so well. Sees there's a potential opportunity for them to score and does excellently.
0: She was very well positioned there, Alex Greenwood, and had to be. It was, yeah, nasty coming together between Hayley and Yamashita. Certainly no foul on the goalkeeper, but there was a right foot that went in very high on Yamashita's midriff. So the physio team are being very careful. I think she also landed awkwardly on her neck by the looks of it, so the physios are being very careful to make sure her movement is okay. No Kiara Keating for Manchester City this afternoon. She would have played today, but she picked up an injury in training. Yamashita is back on her feet, which is good to see. And having lost Keating prior to this game, the last thing Manchester City need is another injury in that department.
1: Oh, absolutely not. And, you know, it was, like I say, it was very brave from Yamashita. She had to come out. Definitely no foul. Both of them just going for the ball. It was a good save. I think she saves it with a leg, Yamashita, but it's just that follow-through from Hayley, which she was down, whether it was, I don't know, the ribs, the neck, they were checking all sorts, but she's up on her feet now, which is a real positive for Manchester City.
0: Yeah, and looks like she will be okay to continue with no Kiara Keating in the squad. 26-year-old Scotland goalkeeper Eartha Cummings is the second-choice goalkeeper, and she was sent to warm up. I noticed the cameras trained on her, looking a little bit nervous, glancing across, wondering whether this would be her moment in the FA Cup final. She's only played twice all season, but it looks like Yamashita will be okay, but they are making sure that she is okay to continue. And during all of that, the players came across to this near side to get some drinks. There will be, I was told, an unofficial drinks break, Sue. So not an official one, because apparently it's not warm enough, but both sides agreed that there would be one.
1: Okay, yeah, and I think that's
0: they may
1: sensible.
0: Have just had it.
1: Yeah, they might have just had it, yeah, but that's sensible, isn't it? I think whenever you can, to take fluids on board, because it might not be officially that temperature, but it's still hot down there.
0: Brighton 0, Manchester City 0, but already there will be a fairly sizable chunk of stoppage time, because the ball has not been in play for the last 4 or 5 minutes. Eartha Cummings is still warming up down below. She is in the green bib, stretching out her quad muscles. Yamashita is jumping around, but the expression on her face as she nicks some painkillers doesn't look particularly happy. So this is one to very much keep across. What will be going through the mind of Eartha Cummings warming up down there?
1: It's one of those that you probably don't think you're going to get on, but you now think, wow, this could be an opportunity. So it's just a case of being ready. You know, you can see her going through her stretches. It does look like Yamashita's going to be okay now, though.
0: Well, we are back underway, and Manchester City's goalkeeper gets us back underway with a left foot ball downfield. There is lots of traffic in the centre of midfield. Blinkilla Brown tries to force her way through and wins the free kick from referee Mel Bergin. And this just on the base of the centre circle, and an opportunity for Manchester City, who were very good from set pieces in the WSL season, to put a little bit of pressure on the Brighton back line.
1: Yeah, I think they've got a great delivery, haven't they? It's Alex Greenwood that's just stepping over there, brilliant left foot, and then you've got so many players that are excellent in the air. Bunny Shaw, of course, is the one that stands to mind, but there's so many players there that are good. With a good delivery, they'll get on the end of it.
0: Greenwood's over this free kick, chipped down the line, Hemp the target, can't quite get away from her marker. Ndozi loses it, and then at the second attempt, clutches, and it was a relieved clutch as well from Ndozi, because that just got away from her fractionally. In fact, the referee, I think, has awarded her a free kick anyway. So had it fallen to a Manchester City player in black, it wouldn't have counted, but that was another nervy moment for a goalkeeper.
1: Yeah, Alex Greenwood was the right-hand side. Wide free kick, you would say. I thought she was just going to deliver it to the far post. She doesn't. She goes with a little clip to Hemp. And what I love about Ndozi is she makes decisions quickly. Sometimes she doesn't always get them right, but she's that real. She's commanding at the back. And as a defender, you know where you are with her. She doesn't quite get the first one, but gets the second.
0: One of numerous players, Chia Ndozi, who has won a domestic cup competition, won the French Cup with Paris FC last season. And even though Brighton have not experienced Wembley before, and most of their players haven't experienced Wembley before, there are still plenty of bodies in that Brighton team that have domestic cup honours, and that will stand them, you think, in good stead. It's also the first Women's FA Cup final that doesn't feature a British manager, and we can see the two managers almost identically positioned on the edge of their respective technical areas, legs slightly apart, arms folded. Dario Vidicic in a white T-shirt, Andre Yagletz in a black T-shirt on a warm afternoon at Wembley. Brighton continue to move forward with purpose on that far side, the left. Ollie Slagers plays it back to Venegas, just outside the Manchester City box, left-hand side, close to the corner flag. Kirby lending a hand, back in field to Simons. Ollie Slagers, lovely 1-2. Simons into the penalty area, blocked almost at source, but still alive for Brighton until it is hooked clear by Manchester City, not hugely successfully, and Brighton have a throw midway inside the Manchester City half.
1: They're playing some really good football, Chris, Brighton, and the only thing I think the manager will be saying now is we've got to test the goalkeeper, we've got to try and get those shots away, but against Simons, they're breaking from midfield. They've got like a double pivot, Brighton, in the central areas, and that time it was Simons that broke forward, little 1-2, but it was good defending in the end from Manchester City, but at the moment it's all Brighton.
0: They are having to defend very well at the moment, Manchester City, because no question, the underdogs, Brighton, in their first ever FA Cup final, are playing the better football with 19 minutes played on 5 Live and BBC Sounds and the BBC World Service. The sun disappears behind a cloud. Brighton 0, Manchester City 0. And as far as Brighton are concerned, they'll be pleased that stoppage in play to deal with the Yamashita injury doesn't appear to have dampened their rhythm, because they have clicked straight back into gear. That's more rather loose play by Manchester City. This time Greenwood, don't often say that about Alex Greenwood, but Kanak was on hand to tidy up the situation and plays it to Jade Rose, another one with the long hair obscuring her number 4 on her black shirt. Manchester City keeping very safe and comfortable possession inside their own penalty area. But what you would say, Sue, and a lot of the pre-match talk was about, can Brighton trouble Manchester City? You did worry that if Manchester City clicked into gear and went 1-2 goals up, then it would kill the final. It looks like we're in for a very, very competitive FA Cup final.
1: Yeah, absolutely. And I think what you could say, Manchester City are a little bit off it, but at the same time, I think it's down to Brighton and the way that they're pressing and the way that they're harrying them. They're not giving them any time on the ball. Alex Greenwood there, like we say, so comfortable, composed in possession. She takes one touch straight away, Frank Kirby's on her and wins the ball, and that has been Brighton all over. So the excellent start. The only thing is, they haven't scored while they've been on top.
0: Former England international Sue Smith with us, watching Brighton and Manchester City that is at 0-0. Manchester City almost at walking pace. Kanak plays it downfield. There's no foul. Hemp on rule. And the Lioness picks up the ball. Left-hand side of the area. Hayes with a no-nonsense challenge. And Manchester City have a throw on this near side, the left, which they take quickly. The two lionesses, Hemp and Greenwood, combine. They will be together for England's camp. Crucial World Cup qualifiers against Spain on Friday in Mallorca, and then against Ukraine on Tuesday at Everton's Hill Dickinson Stadium. Both games you can hear on BBC Radio 5 Live. More loose football from Manchester City, and Brighton have a chance to surge forward. Ollie Slagers has Haley one side, and here is Madison Haley, forced wide, back onto her right foot, needs support. Kirby is there, and now all the way back in field. The right foot shot from Simons is wide. That was another moment of promise for Brighton, and in the end, it didn't quite have the finish to match the fluidity of the move.
1: No, absolutely not, and you could see straight away the pressure that Brighton put on Manchester City. It's a mistake, but Brighton breaks so quickly. Madison Haley on the left-hand side, it's actually good defending. They show her out wide, and she tries to cut back inside, can't get the shot away, and then Simons from distance just doesn't get it on target. But again, another opportunity for Brighton to really test Manchester City.
0: Well, Maisie Simons has over 100 appearances for Brighton, and she's only ever managed 2 goals. So to go to four goal from such a long way out may be a rogue decision, albeit the 2 goals that she has scored for Brighton have both been very good free kicks. We have another stoppage in play. I think it's Kerilyn who's down inside the Brighton half, equidistant between centre circle and penalty area. I didn't see what... In fact, we're seeing a replay now, Sue, of what happened to Kerilyn. And it was... In fact, it was the moment they lost the ball that led to that Brighton counter-attack. Looked like a fair challenge, and maybe the way she landed causing a grief.
1: Yeah, absolutely a fair challenge. I think they just pressed and harried her. She just took too long on the ball, Kerilyn, and whether it was just the... It looked like a knee on knee, and as she sort of twisted maybe a little bit in that challenge, but I thought it was fair. Brighton broke, and broke with numbers as well. And, yeah, City have certainly been off it, haven't they? They've not been at their very best. You can praise Brighton and say, well, they're not allowing them to be at their very best, but Manchester City certainly need to up it.
0: Brighton 0, Manchester City 0. We are in the 23rd minute, so we are midway through the first half. But it, for all of Brighton's fluidity, this game has been punctuated by these sort of stoppages to deal with the Yamashita injury and now to deal with the Kerilyn injury. She is sitting up inside the Brighton half, but just like the Yamashita injury, all the players to this near side to get some tactical instruction and some drinks as well. Well, we talked about Manchester City enjoying their 2 weeks since their WSL win. Maybe they've been enjoying themselves a little too much and still they're a little bit worse for wear.
1: Well, at the moment, it looks like that. I can't imagine for 1 second that the manager would allow that to happen. And the players as well, you know, they're absolute professionals. Of course, you've got to celebrate winning the WSL. It's been so long, but they know that they've got a job to do here. But at the moment, it does look like that.
0: Kerilyn is okay and is slowly making her way off the field on that far side in the shade. My eyes are drawn to spider cams swooping around Wembley Stadium on its four, I was about to say pieces of string, it won't be string, it'll be a lot stronger than string, zip wire. And it's just behind Ayaka Yamashita's goal at the moment, providing some wonderful images to those watching on television. The stretcher was momentarily in use. At least the four members of the medical team in green were preparing it just in case, but there's no need for it because Kerilyn is okay, so it's been put back in its home just in front of the two dugouts. And we are about to get back underway with 24-25 now minutes played. Brighton 0, Manchester City 0. You're with 5 Live and the World Service on the BBC. The 56th Women's FA Cup final is at 0-0, but it's Brighton, the underdogs in this final, that have been the more eye-catching. And they have possession straight away from the restart on the edge of the Manchester City box. Haley with a nice spin. Kirby on the edge of the box. Very nearly slides it through to Ollie Slagers. In fact, she managed to do exactly that, but Marissa Olislava's touch was not quite as sure as she wanted it to be.
1: No, absolutely not, but again, brilliant play from Brighton. They're winning the first ball, they're winning the second ball, they're really aggressive off it. And then when the ball falls to Frank Kirby, she just finds Olislava's 1v1 with the goalkeeper. As she goes to turn, just miscontrols it, it runs through. But again, another promising position for them.
0: Bright sunshine now at Wembley, and Ollie Slagers with the white headband in, who had that opportunity a couple of moments ago. Long hair bouncing, just couldn't quite on the half turn gather in one motion. And she managed it. It was a free shot on goal. But Brighton are having another go on this near side, the right, as they go from left to right. We get a shot of Dario Vidicic, the Brighton manager, on the edge of his technical area. White T-shirt, black tracksuit, and the black trainers. He will be very pleased with what he's seeing from his side. There's no question that they are dominating this FA Cup final. Venegas in field and now Haley just inside the Manchester City half.
1: I think when you look at the midfield areas, usually Hasegawa, Blinkhilde Brown, they're on the ball. They're the ones that are controlling the play, controlling the tempo, especially Hasegawa, absolute class player in there. But again, Brighton just haven't allowed them to do that. Got to credit them, and the tactically, they've got things spot on.
0: And they're on the move once again on the edge of the Manchester City box. Haley with a loose touch. Kanakin quickly. Greenwood with her left foot plays it sensibly in field, albeit maybe not a pass that Hasegawa wanted. And she's robbed the possession. Jankovic to Kirby. Here's the moment, and there's the save. And the volley from Seke over the crossbar. Brighton continue to produce wonderful chances, and that was the best of the bunch, falling to exactly the player Brighton would want on the end of a chance like that. But Kirby can't take it. Yamashita makes the save, and then Seke volleys over.
1: Oh, again, it's Brighton's pressing. Hasegawa picks the ball up in those central areas. You just think, I wondered, was the referee going to give a foul? She didn't give a foul. Brighton straight away played forward. Like you say, falls to Frank Kirby. I thought she was going to round the goalkeeper. Just couldn't quite get a touch enough out of her feet to be able to get a clean shot away. And then Seke with the eventual shot that goes over the bar. But again, brilliant from Brighton. They deserve to be in the lead here.
0: That was a wonderful opportunity to take the lead in the cup final. Kirby with the initial chance, and then Seke. So the two players you'd want on the end of chances, Kirby and Seke, Brighton's top scorer. But her volley way over the crossbar. Kirby had the initial chance, almost like she was caught in two minds, didn't quite know what to do with the ball. And by the time all of that went through her mind, Yamashita made a sliding save with her feet. Manchester City looking so loose in possession once again. Brighton putting pressure on. Kanak has it on the edge of her own penalty area. Back to Yamashita as we see the match stats graphic with six attempts for Brighton and just one for Manchester City.
1: Yeah, and that is the story of the game. And I was watching that chance again from Frank Kirby. I actually think the goalkeeper does brilliantly.
0: Rule wins it back for Brighton. It is all blue and white in this FA Cup final, but still 0-0 with Manchester City. And just a measure of how desperate Manchester City are at the moment, the clearances are hacked and they're wild, and there is no control over the WSL champions' play thus far. Here's Minami, the Brighton centre-half, who is quite advanced up the field. Rule's ball forward, though, is not hit with the required accuracy. And Manchester City have a throw in their left-back position with 29 minutes played. It's 0-0, but it is Brighton who are well on top in this FA Cup final. Shaw with the offload, base of the centre circle. We've barely mentioned her name, Sue. And if Manchester City are to get back into this game, you fancy she will need to be involved much more.
1: Yeah, they can't get the ball to her. Every time they go to get the ball to her, Brighton have got a player, one behind, one in front. They'll just step in front, not allow her to come deep and be that focal point that we know she can be. They literally can't get out of their own half at the moment, and that is praise to Brighton.
0: Jelena Jankovic, winner with Chelsea in the FA Cup a few years ago, putting pressure on Hasegawa. That has been an avenue that Brighton have blocked off really well. Any ball through the centre of midfield, which Hasegawa is normally so good at linking things together for Manchester City, has barely been able to find any space.
1: Yeah, and they're trying to rotate now. So Grace Clinton was the furthest forward. She's now dropped in a little bit, just trying to rotate this Brighton midfield.
0: And going long is not a bad option for Manchester City in these circumstances. Greenwood to Hemp, who has her left hand in the air to indicate she liked the idea, but the execution wasn't quite as strong as it needed to be. So Brighton have a throw, left-back position, which Charlie Rule will take. Collects the white football from a white cone on the periphery of a Wembley pitch that is all in shade. It's that sort of day in North London. Lots of clouds overhead, sun peeping its way through every now and then. We can still see the Challenge Cup final sponsor, actually, just outside the penalty area. They've done a good job of covering that up, just decided against covering up the rest of the lines for whatever reason. Maybe they ran out of time. Greenwood down the line. Hemp level with the edge of the Brighton box. Spins away from Rule and sets off infield. Better from Manchester City. The ball on the left with Clinton. Dug out to the back post where there were numbers arriving. Kasparai will pick this up on the far side, the right for Manchester City. Kerilin's neat spin on the edge. Then tries to re-trick her way past Venegas, who was having none of that. and Brighton regain possession and can move away from their penalty area. The likes of Hemp and Shaw and Carolyn, the players that Manchester City will turn to in need of creativity at the moment, are not really firing and not finding any space. Seke fouls Greenwood, she does. She wouldn't have got on the end of that long ball anyway, so maybe the referee could have let that go, but she has blown for this free kick for Manchester City, just inside the City half. It's 0-0 on 5 live.
1: I think that little passage of play there was much better from Manchester City, and I think what they have to do is probably go long and try and go over the Brighton press, because you have got the likes of Lauren Hemp on the left-hand side, you've got Carolyn on the other, you've got Bunny Shaw, who can play on the shoulders of the Brighton back line, because they've got to do something, because at the moment they can't really create anything.
0: And there is certainly more life in the Brighton end, away to our left, the east side of Wembley. There are more flags being waved, there are more arms in the air, the Manchester City fans in all sky blue to our right are sitting a little forlornly at the moment behind Ayaka Yamashita's goal, but that might change now as Shaw spins away from Hayes, but only momentarily, because Brighton win it back on halfway. Hasegawa, the diminutive Hasegawa, making her way through the midfield and very nearly finding Shaw. Well, that's an example of what Manchester City can do. Quiet, quiet, quiet, and then bang, one ball, and it all changes.
1: Yeah, and that's the thing, and that's what I've kept saying. Brighton are on top, but they've got to take advantage. They've got to get that opening goal, because the quality that Manchester City have got, we know it just takes one moment there. Hasegawa picks the ball up centrally. She's looking for Shaw. Shaw through 1v1. She's going to score. So, yeah, they've got to certainly take advantage while they're on top, because Manchester City, we know, will have their moment. They will come back into the game. They're too good not to.
0: 26 goals in all competitions this season for Bunny Shaw, 21 of them in the WSL, the top scorer in the WSL for the third straight season. That remarkable U-turn and that wonderful announcement on stage on Bank Holiday Monday when, as Emma Sanders and Tom Gary were telling us pre-match, I don't think several of the Manchester City players were aware of what she was about to do, which made the reaction all that more genuine, because they were delighted that their star striker is staying at the football club for another 4 years. But she's not been involved in this FA Cup final with 33 and a half minutes played on 5 live from the BBC. Foul on Seke by Greenwood near side the right, couple of yards in from the touchline, and Brighton have another chance from this free kick to go long, which they decline. Instead it's short, Hayes to her centre-back colleague Minami, and Brighton continue to press forward and continue to look the better side in this FA Cup final. Can they turn this domination into the opening goal? The ball in midfield with Jade Rose, the Canadian international, and now Rebecca Canack, who did miss the final couple of games in the WSL season with injury. She got a crucial last-minute goal against Liverpool in the WSL, which more or less guaranteed the title for Manchester City, albeit they actually needed Brighton to do them a favour. They took points off Arsenal a few days later, and that ensured Manchester City won the WSL title for the first time in 10 years. Shaw with a wonderful turn, and then offloads it to the left-foot shot of Clinton, who was arriving at speed but didn't really get any contact with her left-foot shot. It's a save nonetheless from Ndozi, but it's a save that she'll make every day of the week.
1: Yeah, it's really good play from Manchester City. They go from back to front quickly. Starts from Alex Greenwood on the left-hand side into Bunny Shaw. What a lovely touch to just take it past the defender and then into Grace Clinton, because Shaw had come deep. She uses the advance run.
0: Hemp robs Rule in a dangerous position. Shaw's effort is saved by Ndozi. And in the blink of an eye, Manchester City are beginning to look like Manchester City. Hemp's ball across, Shaw opening up her body, angling it towards goal, Ndozi in the way again.
1: Oh, this is a really good spell, isn't it, for Manchester City? I said they're bound to have a patch where they create opportunities, and that's exactly what they're doing. And those players we said need to get involved have got involved. Bunny Shaw, Lauren Hemp will cause problems.
0: And suddenly there's great rhythm to the black shirts of Manchester City. That's an optimistic ball forward, though. Kasper Eye very keen to get on the end of that, but too much pace, and it's back at the feet of Chia Ndozi, who has had to make two saves, Sue, but two saves a goalkeeper of her calibre would be expected to make.
1: Yeah, I've just watched the Bunny Shaw one again. Hemp does well down the left-hand side, picks out Bunny Shaw, and she just opens a foot out and goes to side foot it, but it's too close to the keeper. She's always going to get down and save it, and she does.
0: Andre Jagler, the Manchester City manager, applauding and clapping, much happier with what his team have managed to put together there. And now they do look like they are finding a little bit of rhythm and form as they build slowly through midfield, all in black Manchester City, the away side technically in the FA Cup final. Can't play in sky blue because of the white and blue shirts of Brighton, so it is all in black. This is the kit they wore when they lost to Brighton, the only team to score three past Manchester City in the WSL. I'm sure all of these things, whilst not going through the Manchester City players' minds right at this moment, they'll know that this is a side, the last time they met, had their number. And it could have been a costly defeat as well in the WSL. They're coming forward now, Manchester City, with Kasparai. She digs out a cross in the direction of Shaw. Minami heads that away, just outside the Brighton penalty area. Hemp in the sunshine, edge of the D. It's all a little bit untidy as she tries to force her way through, but will collect on this left-hand side, just outside the Brighton box, tries to zip away between two Brighton players, and it's out of play for a Manchester City throw. And noticeably now, the tempo is increased. Greenwood with the quick throw, Hemp with the smart turn. She's bouncing off Brighton players. Greenwood, angle to cross on her left foot. Towards the back post it goes. Ndozi's favourite. Shaw wins the header. It drops into the net. And the referee gives the goal. Manchester City strike first in the FA Cup final. And when Manchester City score, inevitably, it's Bonnie Shaw who scores. She gets there in front of the goalkeeper, nods over the line to make it Brighton 0, Manchester City 1.
1: Well, this is exactly what Manchester City can do. They get their opportunity, and when it falls to Bonnie Shaw, they take it. Brighton players are surrounding the referee. They think it was a foul on Ndozi. I don't think it was. I think Bonnie Shaw gets up well, and it's a good, strong header. It's a good delivery, isn't it, from the left-hand side? And when it goes into the box, Bonnie Shaw, 9 times out of 10, wins it. I think she just gets up above Ndozi, and it's a strong header into the far corner.
0: Well, we do have VAR in this cup final. So Paul Howard, not too far away in Stockley Park, will be having a look at this one. But certainly from the body language of the Brighton players, they feel that this should be disallowed. Hemp does really well to play it back to Greenwood. Her cross inviting to the back post. And Ndozi looks favoured, actually. But Shaw gets there in front. And Sue, from the look of the first replay we've seen, this surely will stand.
1: Yeah, there's nothing wrong with it at all. It's just really good play. Ndozi's probably got to be stronger and come out and punch that. Alex Greenwood, what a delivery from her. She knows if she gets a delivery into the box. Bunny Shaw, her movement's great. She comes round the back. Ndozi just flaps at it. She comes up, two hands, and doesn't get anything on it, any contact on it at all. And it's just a brilliant header from Bunny Shaw. This will not get overruled.
0: No, it was looked at and checked very, very quickly. So Bunny Shaw, goal number 27 of the season. Manchester City's record scorer. That's now 118 in 137. And it was a towering header to open the scoring in this Women's FA Cup final on 5 Live and the World Service from the BBC. And for all of Brighton's dominance and for all of the chances they created, it's that one moment that Manchester City need to take the lead. And you wonder how that will now change the dynamic of this game. We've got 6 minutes of the first half to play in the Wembley sunshine. Man, it's Manchester City who strike first.
1: Yeah, you've got a feel for Brighton, haven't you? Because they've played a really good first half. They played with a real energy, a real intensity, created opportunities, just didn't take them. And we kept saying, didn't we, Manchester City will have a chance and will probably take it. And that's exactly what they've done. Probably 5 minutes before that started to build, didn't they, into the game. And yeah, that player, Bunny Shaw, doesn't miss.
0: She doesn't miss. And she certainly doesn't miss too many with her head. Such a presence up front in this Manchester City side. So Brighton have to go again, and they will hope to recreate some of the football they were playing before that opening Manchester City goal. Looking for their own domestic double, Manchester City, which would crown off a remarkable first campaign for André Jäglert, the 54-year-old Swedish manager. He is well used to major trophies. 8 he won with Umeå in Sweden, including a Champions League and a Sweden Cup. But if he were to win the WSL and the FA Cup in his very first season, then it's a testament to the remarkable job that he's done, all in black this afternoon with the white trainers. Turns away in frustration because his side have conceded a free kick, far side the left, just infield from the touchline. In shade, more and more of the pitch now beginning to be in shadow, but we can still quite clearly see the players of the Brighton players in the sunshine as they go from left to right. Seke, who had one of those excellent chances for Brighton in the first half. We've got 5 minutes of the first half to play. Here's Ollis Slagers, also had a decent opportunity. Haley on the half turn, centrally positioned, 35 yards out, sets off down the left as Venegas in support. Ollis Slagers is used and close by used. Little triangle from Brighton breaks down, although Manchester City have looked a little haphazard when they play out from the back, but there's no problems there. And Sue, with the comfort of a one-goal lead, you wonder if that now will settle down Manchester City.
1: Yeah, I think so, although it does look like Brighton are still looking to harry and press from the front. I wondered how long they could keep that intensity up, and, you know, they had to drop off at some point, and maybe when they dropped off, that's when Manchester City had the opportunity, but it looks like now they're looking to finish the half strong and look to get that equaliser that they thoroughly deserve.
0: Two-time FA Cup finalist Sue Smith with us on BBC Radio 5 Live, watching Brighton 0, Manchester City 1. That Bunny Shaw goal, but here go Brighton. Kirby on the left of the area, cross was blocked by Kanak, and out of play for a Brighton corner, so an opportunity for the side, one goal down, to put some pressure on the Manchester City goal, courtesy of this corner.
1: Well, we said Man City are good at set pieces. Brighton have also got, first of all, a good delivery in Frank Kirby, but you've got the likes of Caitlin Hayes, you've got Venegas, who are good in the air also. Good chance for them.
0: Yeah, eyes are drawn certainly to Caitlin Hayes, Republic of Ireland international, Brighton centre-back, right in the heart of the Manchester City penalty area. The blue and white of Brighton interspersed with the black of Manchester City, and like a beacon shining bright, the fluorescent yellow of Yamashita in the Manchester City goal. Here comes the corner. Yamashita was blocked by several players there, but got an excellent punch on it to temporary safety. The cross is dug out by Simons to no real effect. That's headed away at the front post. Čankovic picks it up. Central position, 35 yards out. Ollis Slagers from sun to shade on this near, on that far side, the Brighton left. And now Čankovic in the heart of the Brighton midfield. But this move is progressing backwards, and now all the way back on halfway with Moika Minami on halfway. Manchester City quite keen to see out the rest of this half with their one-goal lead intact. Given to them by Bunny Shaw, her 27th of the season. Brighton making slow progress far side the left, and they've won a throw taken quickly. And it is with Venegas on that left-hand side. Her early ball in actually goes right the way through the penalty area. And because it was hit backwards rather than forwards, it's closer to the halfway line. That's where it ends up, but in possession of Brighton. Hayes with the good-looking diagonal. Instant control, Venegas on the edge of the box. Her left-foot cross blocked by Kasparai. Loose on the edge of the penalty area, but now Manchester City with Clinton can come away with it. Played a promising ball, Sue, that hit the back of Bunny Shaw's legs. Had it not done, she may well have been through on goal.
1: Yeah, it was 2v1, wasn't it? And Bunny Shaw was just looking to get onto the back shoulder of Minami, but yeah, it just hit her on the heels and came back, and now Brighton on the attack again.
0: Seke picking up the ball right to the penalty area, head down, sets off towards the box, does really well to jink through several challenges. Now Venegas on the edge of the penalty area, left foot drive, Yamashita saves. Better from Brighton. Venegas in that position has often crossed. This time thought, why not? But her shot was straight at Yamashita, who makes a comfortable save.
1: Yeah, and I actually think that the decision should have been across there. She goes to shoot to try and catch the goalkeeper out of the near post, but she was always set. I think a delivery into the box would have been a better option.
0: 45 minutes are up, so 7 minutes indicated by Phoebe Cross, our fourth official. 7 minutes to primarily deal with the injuries to Yamashita and Kerilin, the Manchester City goalkeeper and attacker. So 7 minutes for Manchester City to see out this first half with their one goal lead intact, and 7 minutes for Brighton to try and find an equaliser. Despite the scoreline, you will feel that Dario Vidicic will be very pleased with what he's seen from his side. I'm sure he would have said to his players, this might be a game of fine margins and few chances. We have to make sure we take the few chances that we create, which they've not been able to do so far.
1: No, and I think that's what he'll say to them at halftime. Look, you've played brilliantly. You've executed the game plan perfectly. it's just that end bit, isn't it? It's just that clinical composure in front of goal, which maybe they've just lacked a bit.
0: Sun continues to shine as Brighton win a free kick. That was a clumsy-looking challenge. Greenwood on Haley, midway through the Manchester City half. Both players actually are very slowly getting to their feet. It was Clinton, actually, who went in with a rather awkward challenge, but both players are OK. Fran Kirby's having an animated discussion with referee Mel Bergin about something or other. However, the referee has absolutely no interest in that dialogue, so she just turns away and completely ignores Fran Kirby.
1: You've got to try, though, haven't you?
0: Yeah. And Fran Kirby didn't have too much interest in chasing after the referee either, so maybe just a pre-half-time chunter to let off a bit of steam. This, though, is an opportunity for Brighton. Free kick that is in a good crossing position as it is 5 or so yards in from the touchline. Čanković is over it. Fran Kirby is there as well. Referee Mel Bergin pointedly looks at her whistle to say, there'll be no taking this quickly. It'll be when I blow the whistle, which is now. Brighton 0, Manchester City 1. Čanković's free kick looks far too close to the goalkeeper, and that's exactly what it is. Čanković turns away in frustration, and Yamashita drops on the ball very comfortably indeed and can slowly get Manchester City moving forward. A waste for Brighton.
1: Yeah, a real waste, because it's a promising position. Right-hand side, Čanković. She's curling the ball inwards, but it's just too close to Yamashita. She's always going to come out and command their area there. There's players in the box, but yeah, she just gets it all wrong. And you can see she's frustrated with herself.
0: Manchester City, whose route to the final certainly wasn't as challenging and difficult as Brighton's, but they still had to overcome Chelsea in a semi-final that they were 2 goals down in until a dramatic 3-2 turnaround. Both sides actually played the majority of their matches away from home. Brighton, their first game in the fourth round, WSL sides entering the competition at the fourth round stage. Victory over Nottingham Forest at their home ground in Crawley, the Broadfield Stadium, beat Forest 2-0, and then all on the road, a 2-1 win over West Ham, a 2-0 win over Arsenal, arguably the pick of the FA Cup results for Brighton, albeit Liverpool will run that close, that 3-2 win, last-minute winner from Nadine Nordam at St Helens to beat Liverpool by 3-2. Manchester City overcoming Bournemouth, and then Sheffield United at home, Birmingham City, and then Chelsea, courtesy of Bunny Shaw, who was at her prolific best with the winner in extra time. And it's why they arrive in this final, having clinched the WSL title, looking for the domestic double. And at the moment, they're on course for that domestic double with 4 minutes of stoppage time played, 3 minutes to play. And it looks like, too, that almost both sides have decided that 0-1 as far as Brighton are concerned, 1-0 for Manchester City is how we are going to end this first half.
1: Yeah, I think so. I think they're Brighton just looking for the ball over the top. They're certainly looking to...
0: Oh, Rule dispossessed by Kerrilin just outside the box. Kerrilin onto her right foot, looking for space in which to shoot. Credit to Brighton, who swarmed blue and white shirts around her, but then conceded the free kick. Kerrilin in very, very quickly. She couldn't quite find the angle to shoot. Brighton then won it, but Shaw in very quickly. There was a trailing leg in there, and now Manchester City have this free kick that is just on the edge of the D, dead centre of the pitch, and a real opportunity to double their advantage.
1: Yeah, it was a mistake by Rule, wasn't it? It's probably the first mistake that Brighton have made from a defensive perspective, and straight away Kerrilin was onto it. She looks to go onto her right foot, but Brighton managed to get back and get numbers back and don't allow her to get that shot away. But this is a real promising position, isn't it? Centre of the goal. Alex Greenwood territory?
0: Well, you'd certainly think so. And the way the captain is lining this up with her white boots on, it looks prime for her. Hands on hips at the moment. Yui Hasegawa comes across to offer some form of instruction. She points towards the goal. Put it in there, Alex. That would be my advice. Kerrilin is there as well. She was heavily involved in that move, so might fancy it herself. This is centrally positioned, just inside the D, so quite difficult for Ndozi to position herself. And actually, she is right in the middle of her goal at the moment, with the Brighton wall fractionally to her right. This is a big moment in the Women's FA Cup final. 5 Live World Service via the BBC Sounds app. Manchester City already 1 goal to the good. 90 seconds of the first half to play. They can take control of this FA Cup final if they can find the back of the net with this free kick. Carolyn or Greenwood, both stationary. Wembley holds its breath. Greenwood goes for goal and scores! Into the bottom corner, Alex Greenwood runs away to celebrate. It is a crucial second goal in the Women's FA Cup final for Manchester City, and the domestic double looms large. Brighton 0, Manchester City 2.
1: Brilliant from Alex Greenwood. What a moment to score as well, just before half-time. There's a tiny gap, we could see it centrally. There was a tiny gap where she had to get it through and into that bottom corner, and she does it so well. Ndozi, I don't know what if her positioning is quite right. She's just behind the wall, which just allows Greenwood to curl it into that far corner. It's superb from her. Two moments of quality from Alex Greenwood. First of all, sets up Bunny Shaw. Secondly, brilliant free kick into that bottom corner.
0: She is having a big say in this FA Cup final. Alex Greenwood, blonde hair tied above her head, six on her back, captain's armband on her sleeve, and with an assist and a free kick. We've just seen another replay. Everyone knew what she was going to do, but the execution was still perfect. Maybe Chia Ndozi, if you're being uber critical, Sue, will be disappointed that she was beaten on her side of the wall as well.
1: Yeah, I think so. She's at full stretch, isn't she? But she can't get anything on the ball. I think it's so precisely put into the corner.
0: And that is the half-time whistle. And Manchester City are 45 minutes away from the double. Having clinched the WSL title, they lead the cup final 2-0, despite it being a first half that Brighton have had the better of. They were the better for the majority, created some excellent chances, couldn't take them, and then Manchester City's quality in front of goal told. Bunny Shaw, a header from a Greenwood cross, and then the City skipper herself, a free kick, delicately bent into the bottom corner. There is a lot of work for Brighton to do, but for Manchester City, they are 45 minutes away from the FA Cup.
1: Oh, that left foot.
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3: Our thanks to Chris Coles and Sue Smith for that opening 45 minutes. So it's WSL title winners Manchester City who look on course for the League Cup double. They lead Brighton and Hove Albion by 2-0 at half-time. The former Arsenal, Chelsea and Wales striker Helen Ward is alongside me. Your assessment of that first half, Helen?
4: Yeah, I mean, I was making notes throughout the first half, and for the most part, I was writing how brilliant Brighton have been. I can't quite believe we're going in at half-time with them 2-0 down. City did grow into it after around half an hour or so, and that's the quality, that's the difference, the experience and everything else that Manchester City have got in these moments. They've had their chances and they've taken them, and whereas Brighton, for all the good play, they absolutely dominated the game for 30 minutes, had one or two opportunities that they couldn't quite take. You let Man City have a minute to breathe and that's what happens, they punish you. And the goalkeeper who's been absolutely superb for Brighton all season, I think will be a little bit disappointed conceding both of those goals, to be honest.
3: Absolutely, Captain Alex Greenwood in fine form with the assist for Bunny Shaw's header, and then with that terrific free kick deep into first half injury time. As Helen was saying there, Brighton had their chances, but of course, you know, you make one mistake and City go in at half-time 2-0 up. Many spectators now around Wembley, of course, heading for the exits just to stretch their legs, grab a breather, grab a cup of tea, grab a bite to eat as well. Second half commentary on the way. We'll find out if Brighton can get back into this Women's FA Cup final. Let's head to Paris though next for the next few moments, because we're into the second week of the French Open. We're guaranteed a new men's champion. Well, there have been plenty of shocks in the women's draw. Our tennis correspondent Russell Fuller joins us live from Roland Garros. Russell, hi to you.
5: Hello, Delith.
3: How is Paris today? Is it bouncing, particularly after Paris Saint-Germain, of course, retaining the Champions League trophy on Saturday?
5: Well, it was very, very lively last night as we made our way home after watching Coco Gauff, the defending champion, lose in the women's singles, and there were many hundreds of arrests. It was celebratory. I think it was quite intimidating for some people at times, but a big, big celebration. And another one, I believe, following this afternoon near the Eiffel Tower, where I believe the PSG players will be present, and Paris will celebrate winning the Champions League title for the second year in a row.
3: Absolutely. We can't, of course, forget that Paris Saint-Germain play their home games, of course, just round the corner from Roland Garros. And it's already been a tournament packed with drama, hasn't it, at the French Open. Today, we've seen another Grand Slam champion fall.
5: Match point then for Marta Kostyuk of Ukraine to knock out the four-time champion Iga Świątek, who's gone wide with the backhand. And Świątek, her resistance disintegrated as Kostyuk powered through the second set. The four-time champion is out. Another upset at Roland Garros.
3: It's been the theme of the 8 days so far, Russell. What exactly went wrong for Iga Świątek today?
5: Well, she has been quite open about it in her news conference within the last hour, Delit. I should say, first of all, that Marta Kostyuk was a very, very awkward opponent for anybody at this stage. She's now played 15 matches on the clay this year and won all 15. The two events she played in Rouen and then the WTA 1000 event in Madrid were both won by Kostyuk. So she is a genuine title contender herself. But Świątek was saying, and she led that second set by one game to love before losing six games in a row, she said that she just could not stop the rot once it set in. And she said that she felt super tense and admitted that she has been feeling more in the way of tension on tour over the past 12 months. And she said it peaked in her spell in the United States for the events in Indian Wells and Miami in March. So she's promised to go back to the drawing board. But the honest truth is, Delith, that 2 years ago, when Iga Świątek won a fourth title here, she almost seemed unbeatable on this surface. She was regularly winning WTA events on clay as well. She's not won a clay event in 2 years, and it would have been inconceivable to imagine that in 2024.
3: Yeah, that is quite something, isn't it? You touched on the fact Coco Gauff also went out on Saturday evening. It just appears now, Russell, that the women's draw is starting to open up, isn't it, for the top seed Aryna Sabalenka in particular, who after 3 years and 32 matches will play in a women's night match at Roland Garros.
5: Yes, the first women's night match for 3 years. This has been discussed regularly over the last few years. Tournament director Amélie Mauresmo says it's to do with the length of the matches. A women's match could in theory be over in an hour, certainly in two sets, where men's matches guarantee the spectators, given that there's just one match in the night session, at least three sets of entertainment. I would say that a lot of the night session matches, or some of the night session matches this year, have been a little underwhelming. They put French players on, which is understandable for a local audience, and certainly the match between Novak Djokovic and Joao Fonseca last week, which was always going to be the match of the day, was put on during the afternoon. So Mauresmo has argued at times that you should also look at the late afternoon match, which is free to air on television in France, as another of the important matches of the day. The trouble is, while the men get until tomorrow every single night session, they also get half of those matches that are played in late afternoon, so there is distinctly a bias towards the men's matches in prime time. Having said all of that, tomorrow should be special because Sabalenka and Osaka are both four-time Grand Slam champions, but neither have ever won Roland Garros.
3: I'm looking forward to that. And just briefly, Russell, we mentioned the men there. The second seed, Alex Zverev, is looking, of course, to still win his maiden Grand Slam title.
5: Yes, and he is, for me, the clear favourite now. He's playing the lucky loser from qualifying who got into the draw when another player pulled out injured, Jesper de Jong. Zverev laboured in the first set but won it on a tiebreak, one game all in the second. And we've also seen wins today for Elena Svitolina of Ukraine, who will play her fellow Ukrainian Marta Kostyuk in the quarterfinals, for Sorana Cîrstea of Romania, and possibly for Rafael Hodar, the 19-year-old. 4-1 up deciding set against another Spaniard, Pablo Carreño Busta.
3: Thank you, Russell. We'll hopefully speak with you in the final hour of Sports World. Russell there at Roland Garros in Paris. The Brighton substitutes are out. The grand staff here at Wembley are checking the divots on the pitch. Second half on the way after the BBC News.
6: BBC News, I'm John Shea. Benjamin Netanyahu says the Israeli military seizure of Beaufort Castle, a Crusader stronghold in southern Lebanon, marks a dramatic shift in the campaign against Hezbollah. Israel's prime minister said the capture of the strategic site, about 15 kilometres from the Israeli border, meant its forces had broken a barrier of fear. The BBC's Rami Rahayam is in Beirut.
7: The Israelis are using both its strategic and its symbolic significance to try to advance their psychological warfare against Hezbollah, to say that they are winning this battle and that Hezbollah is on the retreat, that they are unable to stop the advance of the Israeli army, and that the Israeli army will not stop until it has destroyed the group. Hezbollah is striking back with both attacks on the Israeli army as well as its own messaging and psychological warfare against the Israelis.
6: Polls have opened in Colombia's presidential election. About a quarter of a million soldiers and police have been deployed to ensure security on polling day. Warren Bull has more details.
8: Colombia's election campaign was marked by a surge in guerrilla attacks, murders and kidnappings. Election day security has been

0: is proposing to continue the so-called total peace negotiating strategy with armed groups, which critics say has failed. He faces two main right-wing rivals, the lawyer Abelardo de la Espriella and Senator Paloma Valencia. Both say they will impose a tougher military crackdown on crime and welcome more cooperation with Washington.
1: The Nigerian military says armed men in the northwest have abducted a retired senior military officer and his wife. Major General Rabe Abubakar and his wife were kidnapped in Katsina State on Saturday while they were travelling for a wedding. Here's our West Africa reporter, Makwachi Okafor.
2: Officials say it's still unclear whether the retired general was specifically targeted or caught in a random attack. No group has claimed responsibility so far. The kidnapping highlights the continuing insurgency in northwestern Nigeria, where armed groups, locally known as bandits, frequently carry out abductions for ransoms and attack on rural communities. Neighboring Zamfara State has seen years of similar violence, with some communities previously attempting peace deals with armed groups, efforts that have largely failed to bring lasting stability.
1: The Ukrainian military says it struck a Russian oil refinery at Saratov on the Volga River overnight, causing a large fire. Photographs posted by local residents on social media show large plumes of black smoke rising from a number of fires. The local governor said that civilian infrastructure had been damaged in a drone attack, but there were no reported injuries. World News from the BBC.
3: You're listening to Sports World with me, Delia Floyd, live from Wembley this Sunday, the 31st of May. Half-time currently in the Women's FA Cup final between Brighton and Manchester City. Manchester City leading 2-0. Just a line of cricket copy to bring you. The final of the 2026 Indian Premier League has also taken place today between the defending champions of Royal Challengers Bengaluru and the Gujarat Titans at the Narendra Modi Stadium in Ahmedabad. Royal Challengers won the toss and chose to bowl. Titans are currently 73-4 in the 13th over. Second half commentary on the way in the next few minutes. So City, Helen Ward, the former Wales, Arsenal and Chelsea striker alongside me at Wembley, in the dressing room now, 2-0 up. Brighton will perhaps not be quite believing what's just happened in those final 7-8 minutes of the first half. What do Brighton need to do now when they come out of this second half?
4: I think they almost need to go at it with a similar attitude of how they played in the first half, to be honest. You know, the likes of Frank Kirby in that dressing room won't let them sit there and sulk and bemoan the fact that they're 2-0 down. They've been in this position before. Okay, it wasn't against Manchester City and it wasn't in the final, but they recovered a 2-0 deficit against Liverpool. They came back to win. So they'll be going, they'll believe, they'll keep believing. As long as they're on that pitch and as long as it's possible, they'll believe that there's still an opportunity for them. And that's for the best, and that's hopefully going to see a fantastic second half for us.
3: Let's hope so. The substitutes of both teams still out on the pitch at the moment. We're still a few minutes away from kicking off in the second half. Helen and myself were, of course, speaking about the men's Champions League final on Saturday night and the fact that Arsenal, despite losing to Paris Saint-Germain, of course, as Premier League champions, are holding a winner's parade, a celebration parade, just a few kilometres away to my west here at Wembley across North London. We can speak to Sports World's Matt Graveling, who's on the streets of North London, and speak to him live. Matt, how are you? Where are you? Are you amongst a horde of fans? What's happening?
5: There is a sea of red as far as the eye can see. I am on Holloway Road here in North London. The bus, or four buses I should say, have already gone past us once, but this crowd is not going anywhere, because at the end of their 5-mile route, which is of course being done to celebrate their first Premier League trophy in 22 years, they'll come back to the point I am stood, and so all of these fans will get a second chance to see their heroes. As I look out across the sea of people, there are people sat on top of traffic lights. There's a flare coming out of the window, billowing red smoke into the North London sky on the right-hand side. Let's not forget, it was just last night they lost the final of the Champions League, and everyone thought maybe that'll put a bit of a dampener on today. Not one bit. People here in a party atmosphere, and that party is one they've waited 22 years for, and it shows no signs of slowing down.
3: Matt, thank you so much. Matt Graveling there on the streets of North London. Helen, I love that bit when he said people sitting on the top of traffic lights. That just paints the picture brilliantly, doesn't it?
4: It does. The supporters will be getting as good a view as they can from any vantage point. So yeah, it's a great day for the club, and you know they'll be supporting their team as they go past on the bus. And yeah, sea of red, I'm not surprised to hear it.
3: Absolutely not.

0: moment for Arsenal, bearing in mind, as Matt was saying there, and as we've spoken about today, having to, of course, deal with the fact that they lost the men's Champions League final on Saturday night to Paris Saint-Germain on penalties, the cruelest way to lose any final, having just less than 12 hours to return back to London. But of course, smiles abound by the fans, because that is certainly something to celebrate, the first Premier League trophy in 22 years. The Brighton players have emerged onto the Wembley pitch, the Manchester City players as well. Just in a huddle a moment ago as well, Helen, I noticed those Manchester City players, Brighton's players currently do that now. I love those moments because I can imagine they're just so intimate. I know sometimes you get TV cameras nudging in now. They're not at the moment, but they're just final moments, aren't they, to just sort of G up the team.
1: Yeah, 100%. There we, you know, from a Manchester City perspective, it's we don't take our foot off the gas. We go and try and press home a third and a fourth if we can. Don't let Brighton get a sniff. Don't let them get confident, because we've seen in the first half they can be dangerous.
0: Doesn't appear to be any changes so far, but whether we'll see any substitutes on in the second half, we will have to wait and see. Vivienne Miedema, of course, is on the Manchester City bench. She returns after compassionate leave. I'm sure we'll get to see her at some point. Laura Coombs as well. I mentioned her a little bit before kickoff. Long-standing Manchester City player is retiring after the end of this season. So could she be in a Manchester City shirt for the final time? Only time will tell. They've kicked off now in the second half. Brighton now our end, from our vantage point, kicking from right to left. Manchester City now kicking from left to right, and we're ready to go with our commentary team. The former England midfielder Sue Smith is alongside commentator Chris Coles.
2: Back in from the concourse to watch this second half, which has Brighton needing a lot of work. Two goals to draw level with Manchester City after playing so well in that first half, but not converting their chances. Manchester City taking theirs, a Bunny Shaw header, and the Alex Greenwood free kick, which means we are at Brighton 0, Manchester City 2. We are 46 seconds into the second half, and Brighton on the attack early. Olisaga's left of the Manchester City box. Greenwood forces her out of play. Clinton there as well. Brighton throw level with the edge of the Manchester City box, and looking to start the second half as they started the game. They were the better, but couldn't capitalise on that dominance and were struck by the brilliance of Manchester City, who now come rampaging over halfway. It was Kerrilin making good progress, but Vinegas steps across her, and it's back with Chia Ndozi. The two 11s in just a moment, no changes at half-time. So the onus very much on Brighton to get themselves back in this game, and to use the cliche at 0-2, they just have to score the next goal.
3: Yeah, they do. That is vital that they do that. And you can see straight away in the second half, they started positively. You know, Olisaga's has got herself forward on numerous occasions in that first half. She just does it well there, gets it between two defenders. But yeah, just couldn't find the sort of final pass. But positive from Brighton, but they have to get that next goal.
2: What isn't great news for Brighton, Manchester City, when leading at half-time, 19 they've played this season. They've won all 19 when they've been leading at half-time. But Brighton did beat Manchester City in the WSL when they came from behind. Granted, they weren't two goals behind, but it is possible. And Brighton certainly showed enough in that first half to threaten a comeback. Yamashita's inside the Manchester City goal. She's all in bright yellow from head to toe. Manchester City, the 10 outfield players in black shirts, black shorts and black socks, defending the goal to our left. So they will be attacking the west side of Wembley. That is where the Manchester City fans are housed. That is where the Manchester City fans were housed when the men won the FA Cup over Chelsea. So not only Manchester City going for the domestic double, they're also going for the FA Cup double after the men's victory over Chelsea. Brighton in their home strip, the white and blue vertical striped shirts, the blue shorts and the white socks. On the ball now, Kirby moving it from left to right. Seke has it, tiptoeing her way into the box. Kirby again, really fine challenge. Clinton came herring into the challenge, and now Hemp comes herring over halfway. Shaw is the only Manchester City player furthest forward, and that's not a bad player to have in front of you, but Hemp's pass not accurately hit, and Brighton have the ball back.
3: It was end-to-end there for a second, wasn't it? Brighton broke quite well on the right-hand side. Seke found Frank Kirby in those central positions. Really good defending from Manchester City. Hemp and you know, straight away they then break forward. So, yeah, it started quite open, and Brighton are going to have it quite open, quite expansive, because they need to get themselves back into the game, which then you just feel, does that give Manchester City the edge?
2: Haley on the end, or nearly on the end, of a hopefully hit long ball forward from the centre of the Brighton defence. Manchester City have it in midfield, and they play a very similar pass over the top to Kerrilin. But just like Brighton's attempts, too much on that, and Ndozi has it for Brighton. She is the goalkeeper, beaten by Shaw to the ball for Manchester City's first, and then I'm sure would have wanted the free kick back that Alex Greenwood placed into her bottom corner. It was her side of the wall, but she couldn't keep it out. In front of her, Rule, Hayes, Minami and Venegas, Cankovic and Simons, Seike, Olislagas, Haley and Kirby. And for Manchester City, no changes for them at the break either. Yamashita, the goalkeeper, Kasparai, Rose, Knack and Greenwood, Hasegawa and Blinkiller-Brown, Kerrilin, Clinton, Hemp and Shaw. And there is a player down far side for Manchester City, but quickly back on her feet is Alex Greenwood. So Manchester City can get on with things with this free kick just inside their own half. Many of the supporters who were enjoying a half-time refreshment are back in their seats with 5 minutes of the second half played in the Women's FA Cup final. Brighton 0, Manchester City 2. Also on the BBC World Service, so wherever you are joining us, you are very welcome. Here's Kerrilin for Manchester City on the edge of the Brighton box. Right-footed ball that is dangerous, and a stooping Hayes manages to get that away. Hemp wins the ball back inside the box. There's no foul there. Manchester City looking for a third. Now the whistle goes. Curious as to why the referee let that play on as she did, but anyway, she comes back for this free kick and Brighton will have it just inside the penalty area.
3: It's really good play though, isn't it, from Kerrilin on this right-hand side. She's up against Venegas, a couple of little step-overs, gets herself onto her right foot, and the delivery's brilliant. Lauren Hemp comes from outside to win and manages to get onto the end of it. But yeah, good goalkeeping in the end, even though it was blown up for a foul. She had to make sure she pulled off the save, and she did that.
2: It was a good save at her front post. Chia Ndozi, who wasn't to know that the referee was about to blow her whistle. So still 2-0 Manchester City. And they know if they get the next goal, it could be job done. And if anyone's going to get it, it might be Shaw. And she's on the ball now. Kerrilin was haring alongside her on the overlap, but the ball was not hit with enough pace. And then Venegas rather runs out of road. Her couple of touches were heavy. Blinkiller-Brown was in quickly. Manchester City throw halfway line. Hasegawa under pressure. Offloads the ball to Kasparai. Dinks it down the line. Hasegawa's pass intercepted by Venegas. Manchester City throw midway inside the Brighton half.
3: It's been a little bit scrappy, hasn't it? In this sort of spell of the second half, where both teams have given the ball away quite easily. So yeah, just need to get back to those sort of fluid patterns that we were seeing in the first half.
2: Yeah, it has been an FA Cup final, not held by a couple of injuries in that first half, but it has felt like an FA Cup final that hasn't found its rhythm and its flow. There have been excellent passages of play, both sides have demonstrated that, but they haven't been able to do it for a consistent period of time, as another pass is errantly hit downfield. This time it's Manchester City relinquishing possession a little too easily, and Brighton have this goal kick away to our right. Dario Vidicic pointing, I think, wanting Brighton to help Ndozi out with this short goal kick. In fact, no one really knows what's going on here. Ndozi thought it was a free kick rather than a goal kick, so she retreats back to her six-yard box. What would Dario Vidicic have said to his players, do you think, at halftime?
3: I think he'll have said the first half was an excellent performance for large parts of it, and it was fine margins, wasn't it, that, you know, Alex Greenwood probably the difference maker in terms of the delivery for the first goal, and then a free kick in the second goal. Just be better in the final third.
2: Haley, with her long highlighted hair bouncing behind her, wins a good free kick for Brighton. She received that in full flow and then was bundled to the floor rather unceremoniously on her way through. And a yellow card has been brandished in the direction of Rebecca Knack, I think, who made the infringement. Just watching the replay now, it was an excellent turn and run And then, yeah, the big left foot from Kanat came across, clearly brings down Hayley, and Brighton have this free kick.
3: She's looked lively, hasn't she, Hayley? I think she prefers that number nine position. I know she can play all over in those attacking areas, but, yeah, every time she's got on the ball, she's either come deep or she's looked to play in beyond.
2: Brighton, short free kick, despite several of the bigger players roaming forward, but referee Mel Bergin, all in purple, or purple shirt, black shorts, black socks, wanting a quick word with the players congregated on the edge of the Manchester City box. So we go again. Kirby goes long this time, angled towards the back post. Brighton win the first header, but Yamashita very quickly off her line, collapses on the ball, and the score remains 2-0 Manchester City.
3: Yeah, I think Frank Kirby was looking for Hayes, wasn't she, at the far post. They win that first header, but just a little bit on the heels. They don't quite gamble on that winning of the first header.
2: Three-time FA Cup winners, Manchester City, looking for trophy number four in what is their sixth final. They reached the final back in 2022, where they lost to Chelsea. But they are well on course to winning this one, and with it, the domestic double in Andre Yagler's first season in charge of Manchester City. Brighton keeping hold of the ball near side the left. Left-footed pass forward by Rule, though, is intercepted by the black shirts of Manchester City. Canadian international Rose uses goalkeeper Yamashita, who's right on the edge of her penalty area. But this is much more like it from Manchester City in terms of the way they play out from the back, utilising Hasegawa, spreading the play to that far side the left, using the goalkeeper as well. It's something that they were not allowed to do in the opening 10-15 minutes of the game, but it's something they're doing now, which is the luxury afforded to them when they are two goals to the good. And in the blink of an eye, they've got the ball up to the edge of the Brighton box. Kasper Eye, good progress. Right-footed ball in. Venegas in the way of that, and will keep the ball in play, although her pass downfield is to no one in particular, and Manchester City can start again from the back.
3: Well, if Manchester City had scored from that move, it would have been an outstanding goal, because, like you said, the way that they played it from the back, Brighton tried to press, but they just played through that.
2: Carolyn spins and then loops the ball nonchalantly towards Clinton, who then tried the reverse pass back to Carolyn, who'd made her way towards the edge of the box, but just a little bit behind the Brazilian midfielder. So Manchester City have this throw midway inside the Brighton half, leading this game by 2-0. The two goals in the first half on 5 Live and BBC Sounds, and also on the BBC World Service. Brighton 0, Manchester City 2. Lovely turn, Hemp. We see her do that so often, especially in this stadium. Slides the ball into the box. 1-2 with Shaw. Didn't quite work out. But there are signs now that Manchester City are finding their fluid best.
3: Yeah, they are, and Lauren Hemp picking the ball up on the left-hand side. It's that change of pace. She slows the defender down, and then she just goes and just uses Bunny Shaw as just bounces the ball off and looks for that 1-2, and in the end, Brighton managed to get back and stop the shot. But, yeah, like you say, when Manchester City play like this, they are so fluid. The way they interchange positions makes it really difficult for Brighton to pick them up.
2: It's the sort of football that has led them to success in the WSL, and it'll be a fascinating close season for Andre Yagler's side, regardless of what happens this afternoon with the Champions League campaign to look forward to next season. They certainly benefited from no European football, not that that's what they would have wanted, of course, come the start of the season, but no European football, which perhaps did hamper the likes of Arsenal and Chelsea and Manchester United all trailing in their wake. Brighton move it through the central third. Simons with an optimistically hit pass down the inside right channel. Then Rule, in her optimism to get hold of the ball, clearly fouls Greenwood, who was waiting for the contact. And as soon as it came, it was Hemp that went to floor. One of those scenarios that everyone knows what's about to happen, and Hemp was clever enough to win that free kick.
3: Yeah, and that's what she does. I just spoke about her in an attacking sense, how she can create things from those wide positions. She also gets back and helps out a fullback. Works so, so hard.
2: Spider-Cam swoops into view over the shaded pitch now at Wembley. Sun has disappeared for now. Hasegawa charges over a black rugby lean line. And then over halfway, Hemp picks up possession again with her blonde hair bouncing behind her. Good run this. Great ball into the box, attacked by a combination of Clinton and Shaw. It went all the way through to Carolyn, who's on this near side the right, trying to trick away past Olislagers. Miscommunication. Carolyn into the box, laid off short. The shot from Clinton with no great pace. has Ndozi scrambling to her right to save. But this is ominous for Manchester City as they look for a third goal that will surely win them the game.
3: Yeah, they've been excellent, haven't they, in the second half, Manchester City. And Lauren Hemp's been involved in absolutely everything positive that they've created. And she gets herself forward, gets herself into a really good sort of crossing position, delivers it into an area centrally. Grace Clinton just gets in the way of Bunny Shaw and can't quite get ahead on it, any sort of real contact. And you can see Bunny Shaw's frustrated, saying, get out of my way, that's mine.
2: Yeah, she would have absolutely loved that, coming in on her right foot. Clinton went for the placement rather than the power. Ndozi was very quickly down to save. So Brighton 0, Manchester City 2. Several of the Brighton substitutes are warming up low to our left, but Brighton on the charge as they surge through the centre circle. Now the play on the far side, the right. Seke slowing it down, almost at walking pace, enters the penalty area on the right, and Hemp won the ball initially, then stands on it, so Seke has it back, offloads, Simons, and now Olislagers, her left foot shot, that was well blocked on the edge of the penalty area. Just those little moments that Brighton hope to go their way, but Manchester City defending very capably, and now Shaw runs away for Manchester City. She was completely isolated, wanted the free kick, didn't get the free kick, and now Brighton can build again from their midfield position.
3: I think they've highlighted, Manchester City, that Seke is certainly one of Brighton's key outlets on that sort of right-hand side. And every time she gets the ball, they're doubling up on her, they're stopping her from playing, and same happened there.
2: 11 goals this season for Kiko Seke, a hat-trick on her WSL debut last season. She has been an integral part of this Brighton side. And if Brighton are to get back into this cup final, you feel that she could be integral in that as well. They have the ball inside the Manchester City half, midway through it. Vinegas was angry that there wasn't more support for her there, and she had a little chunter at a couple of her Brighton teammates. So Manchester City, despite leading 2-0, are the first team to make changes, albeit they are not too bad changes to make, because it is the return of Viviana Miedemar, who's been away on compassionate leave. Her mum hasn't been very well over in the Netherlands, so Miedemar has been with her. So we wish the Miedemar clan all the best. Not that Manchester City seemingly have missed her, but she is on the field, and it's Grace Clinton who is coming off, and Kerilyn is being replaced by Oba Fagino. So two very, very capable players for Manchester City to bring on in this situation.
3: I think that just shows the strength that they've got to be able to bring on that calibre of player. You know, both of them capable of creating moments of real brilliance. So, yeah, you can see it was an opportunity for Grace Clinton. I think she's done okay, but I do think they miss Miedemar when she's not playing. The way that she links with Bunny Shaw, they have a real understanding. So it's going to be really interesting to see that in the latter stages of this second half.
2: It was unquestionably an excellent partnership that Miedemar and Shaw formed at the beginning of the season, when Manchester City were excellent at the start of the season. They actually lost their first game to Chelsea, but then won the next 16 in all competitions. Shaw and Miedemar were fundamental to that success. Brighton are still playing here, and that's to their credit. Seke, right of the box, into the box, right-hand side, low shot. Maybe it was a cross. Either way, Yamashita low down to save. One that she'd expect to make, but more encouraging signs for Brighton and for Kiko Seke.
3: Yeah, I think that's what they're trying to do. They're trying to get Seke 1v1 against Alex Greenwood. I think she thinks that she's got the beating of her. Is she going to go inside? Is she going to go outside? That time she went outside, but I think it was a cross, but it's too close to Yamashita. But there was players in the box for Brighton. They were looking to get on the end of it.
2: Brighton will have to commit more bodies forward the longer this game goes on. One thing they cannot afford to do is go two goals down. Hemp trying to lift the ball over Minami, who stood her ground well, and now Manchester City in their left-back position. Blin Killer-Brown, who will be linking up with England, forging her way into Serena Wiegmann's plans, but she loses her way in midfield. The white and blue shirts are swarming forward once again. It's with the captain, Simons, to the far side, the right, and then a rather aimless ball forward by Seke, who I think assumed that there were several players in front of her bursting into the box. That wasn't the case, and it's back with the Manchester City goalkeeper.
3: Yeah, I could sort of see what she was trying to do. She'd come a little bit more inverted, Seke, and Rule had looked to go on the overlap, and it's just overhit the pass.
2: Sue Smith with us on 5 Live via the BBC Sounds app, also available on the BBC World Service. The 56th Women's FA Cup final is very much heavily weighted in favour of Manchester City, leading this game by 2-0. Lovely flick from Shaw to release Fugino, spreads the play to Hemp. City going from right to left across the field. Now Miedemar in a position of promise, but across comes Rule to ensure Miedemar didn't have the space to turn and shoot, at the expense, though, of a Manchester City corner.
3: Honestly, the fluidity of this Manchester City front line, it's so good to watch. Fugino goes centrally, Bunny Shaw comes out to the right-hand side. Miedemar then goes to the left. And, yeah, when they get it right, they are so difficult to defend against.
2: Yeah, Miedemar couldn't quite turn inside the penalty area. Rule came across and did well to put the ball out of play, but it does mean Manchester City have this corner. They scored twice as many goals from corners than any other side in the WSL. A really potent weapon, and you can see why with the height of Shaw and Kanak and Rose. In comes the corner. There goes the header at the front post by the aforementioned Kanak. It flashes across Ndozi's goal and drops out of play for a goal kick. That was not too far away.
3: I wasn't. I thought it was in. I thought it was going to just creep into that sort of far post. Alex Greenwood with the outswinging delivery. Again, it's a perfect delivery. Good movement from Kanak. Manages to get herself across the defender, and she just opens her body up and just looks to guide it into that far corner. It's not far away.
2: Rebecca Kanak, who has scored 2 goals this season. That crucial last-minute winner against Liverpool in the WSL, also getting a goal against Manchester United. Missing the last 2 games, but back in the cup final team this afternoon. Brighton playing it rather riskily through a central third, but Hayley has such great body strength, controlled it nicely, and that's unfortunately for Brighton where the good work ended, because her right foot prod is harmlessly out of play, far side, the Manchester City left. And Brighton need a lift here, their fans need a lift, and their players need a lift, and I'm sure that's the conversation that Dario Vidicic, who is standing inside his technical area, he is having a word with one of his assistant coaches. There are several players warming up, scampering up and down the touchline in their purple bibs to our left. But if anyone is going to get a third in this game, it's Manchester City. And here goes Shaw, bumping off challenges. Lovely dummy. Fugino inside the box, onto a left foot. It's Fugino for 3! Manchester City are surely lifting the FA Cup. Over Fugino, off the bench, onto the score sheet. Races across to that far side to celebrate with the Manchester City fans. The sky blue flags are waving, and that is surely a 4th FA Cup and a domestic double for Manchester City, who now lead Brighton by 3-0.
3: Oh, it's brilliant from Manchester City, and Fugino's come on as a substitute. Miedemar's also involved, but Bunny Shaw starts it off. She's so strong, she just knocks off the defender with her shoulder, continues a run. She's actually playing the ball back to Miedemar, but Miedemar's vision and awareness, she knows where Fugino is. She just overs it straight to Fugino. You think the chance is gone, she takes a touch inside. No, she doesn't, takes another touch, and then what a calm finish. But that's the calibre of player that Manchester City can bring on, and game over now, isn't it?
2: Brighton had to score the next goal, but it's gone to the WSL champions. They have scored some excellent goals. There is a slight delay here for some reason. I'm sure it was VAR related. I think they were just checking whether Shaw was onside. She was just onside, she was almost inside her own half, but she was just inside Brighton territory. An excellent goal. Maybe, as we see a replay soon, did the Fugino left foot shot take a little nick on its way through?
3: Yeah, I think you're right. I think it just takes a slight deflection, doesn't it? Yeah, it does, which takes it past Ndozi. But I was actually watching it from the beginning. It starts from the goalkeeper, Chris. It's brilliant. The keeper starts the playoff. So the way that they go from back to front so quickly, the clinical passing that they've got and they're capable of. We kept saying we haven't seen that in the first half. Well, we're certainly seeing it in the second half.
2: Certainly are. They were rusty in the first half, but they are resplendent in the second, are Manchester City, and are now in complete control of this Women's FA Cup final on 5 Live. 3-0 they lead. What do Brighton have left? Seke is into the Manchester City box on that right-hand side, but no sooner had she jinked past one, there were 2, 3, 4 Manchester City players keen to check her progress. That's what they did. Brighton have a throw, and with still 22 minutes of this FA Cup final to play, there will be changes for Brighton. They are readying a couple of players down there. Meles Mpome, the French defender, not seen too much of her this season, and Rosa Kafaji, the Swedish striker, coming onto the field to play the final 20 minutes of this game. Brighton have not given up, but now their resolve will be severely tested. Three goals down to the WSL champions. And for all the talk, Sue, of Brighton giving this FA Cup final a go, and not, like so many debutants in this final have shown recently, maybe being a little overawed. They haven't been overawed. No. They just didn't take their chances in the first half.
3: Yeah, and that's the difference. I think people will come in and look at the scoreline and say, oh, Manchester City have completely dominated this. It's not been the case. First half, Brighton were excellent, but just couldn't take the chances. Like you say, it could have been a different game if they'd have scored one of the opportunities that they created in that first half. And they'll keep going. They'll keep playing the same way.
2: They're in possession on the ball with Simon, strokes it smoothly to the far side, the right, where Seke drops the shoulder, sets off towards the corner flag. Greenwood and Hemp for company, does really well to offload to Simons. That's a good-looking ball in, and the header is over the bar from Haley, who was just the wrong side of her marker. It was a good leap and a good rise, but you couldn't quite fashion the header goalwards.
3: No, and they're the chances that you've got to take, and it's really good play. It's a lovely delivery into the box, but you've just got to take them chances. Maybe it was a little bit behind her when she was trying to head the ball into the back of the net, but the delivery's excellent, gets in between two defenders.
2: It's a lovely cross, isn't it?
3: Yeah.
2: Maisie Simons, just see it bend beautifully away from the goalkeeper. Well, here come the Brighton changes, and Kiko Seke's game is over. Brighton's top scorer this season, and she is jogging towards us, crosses the halfway line now, and Rosa Kafaji is on in her place, the 22-year-old Swedish international. And also coming off is Charlie Rule, the Australian defender, and Meles Mpome is coming on. The former Chelsea under-23 French international left Chelsea because she wasn't getting much game time. She hasn't had much game time for Brighton. 8 appearances for Chelsea last season, only 3 for Brighton this time around. So a couple of changes for Brighton. And you never know, Sue. The beauty of this sport is you just never know. But if Brighton are to get back into this game, you feel they need to score quickly.
3: Yeah, they do. And I think Rule's come off. I don't know if she was feeling something. I saw her maybe stretching a hamstring or a calf. And you can't feel anything against this Manchester City front line, because she was against Lauren Hemp, wasn't she? And, you know, she'll race past you. And then I one back, will that give them that little bit of belief? I just think at the moment Manchester City look comfortable.
2: They've won 8 of their last 10 in all competitions of Manchester City. The only defeat, as we've mentioned, a lot came to Brighton in that time. Only 4 defeats all season. This has been a well-oiled Manchester City machine. And it was a little bit clunky at the start of the game, but now it is in full flow. But Brighton on the attack, and Pomé's first involvement is a good-looking ball to the back post. Venegas will collect this near side the left, but not enough pace on that pass. And now Manchester City can stride forward with Blinkiller Brown in field. There's no real need now for Manchester City to surge forward with any great pace, although I can guarantee they'll want more goals. Shaw will want more goals. Fagino, who got that goal off the bench, bursting through the lines, but she wasn't found. And now Brighton can come forward with Simons in the Brighton engine room in midfield. She has kept going. Čanković now, centrally positioned, 35 yards out, and Pomé's on the right. Simons is in field. Čanković, this is nice football from Brighton, until it is ended on the edge of the penalty area by Kanak. The Brighton fans who are in that stand behind the goal wanted the free kick, and they're not going to get it, despite Haley still on the floor, so the game will stop so she can receive treatment.
3: Yeah, I'm not sure there's anything in it. We'll have to watch that again, but the Brighton fans certainly aren't happy. I think they want a foul. They think Kanak on Haley. I think it was a fair challenge. I think she comes round and wins the ball. So, yeah, referee spotted it, didn't give anything.
2: She's had a good game as Mel Bergin. Always a sign of a good referee, as they say, when you don't really notice her.
3: Absolutely.
2: And we haven't noticed her throughout this game. It's not been that sort of game, has it?
3: No, I don't think so. And like you say, she has had a very good game. I think the big decisions she's got right.
2: Yeah, she was justified by the decision. The first goal that Brighton felt was a foul on goalkeeper Nadozi. Greenwood's cross short in front of the goalkeeper. Must be so easy for the referee to give that sort of thing when they see the goalkeeper on the ground. We know that goalkeepers often get plenty of decisions when they're being challenged by outfield players, but she was unmoved and VAR agreed with that justification, and it was a good decision too. Kirby on the shoulder of Rose, but has to retreat to ensure Brighton still have the ball. Little give and go with Venegas. Kirby dinked into the penalty area. Now Haley goes down under the rather industrious challenge from Kanak, but the referee saw nothing wrong with it, and the Brighton fans again are not happy with the referee, and again Madison Haley's on the ground, but this one I think is being checked by VAR.
3: Yeah, do you know what, Chris, I definitely want to see this one again, because I wonder why would she go down if there wasn't a nudge in the back. I think there's a nudge in the back there. Whether it's enough to give a penalty, I don't know. Frank Kirby just clips the ball into her. She's looking to just get her body in the way and chest the ball down. There's a little nudge which makes her go down, and I wonder in that position, why would you go down if there wasn't a nudge?
2: Well, this will be interesting to look at when we see the replay. Paul Howard in the background at Stockley Park will be having a good look at this. The game has not restarted because Madison Haley is receiving some treatment, and actually this is, I think, one of the aforementioned unofficial drinks break. Here's the replay, Sue.
3: Yeah, I'm just watching it again. So as the ball gets clipped in, there is two hands in the back, isn't there? So from Kanak. So as it's coming in, she's trying to control the ball. I don't know. Maybe there's not enough to overturn the referee's decision, but you've seen them given.
2: Well, that exactly. You took the cliche right out of my mouth. You have seen those given, and you could probably file that under. If it was given on field, it wouldn't have been overturned.
3: 100%.
2: It's not given on field, and therefore it's not given as a penalty.
3: Yeah.
2: Which, if you remember way back when, was kind of what VAR was brought in to do, not to re-referee the game. So this drinks break allows Manchester City to make another couple of changes. Laura Blinkiller-Brown is the first to be withdrawn, and German international Sidley Lerman is on in her place. And Mary Fowler, the Australian international, is also poised to come on, but the fourth official as yet has not put her electronic board up. Or maybe she did and I missed it. Is that... here we go. It's Lauren Hemp who is coming off. So two players who will be linking up with England for the World Cup qualifiers over the coming days are off the field. I'm sure Serena Wiegmann will be pleased with that. She'll certainly be pleased that Lauren Hemp is coming off the field.
3: Yeah, absolutely. Yeah, just keep them safe.
2: Yeah. Two big games to come on, 5 Live and BBC Sounds against Spain on Friday and then Ukraine on Tuesday at Hill Dickinson Stadium, which will be a fine event up there.
3: Absolutely.
2: So Mary Fowler, who got a very important goal against Chelsea in the semi-final, a fine goal from the edge of the penalty area, started the comeback. 2-0 down, Manchester City were at that point. Lines open for 6:06 tonight that will follow us. Natalie Pike and Clinton Morrison taking your calls on all sorts, I imagine. The Women's FA Cup final and the Champions League final last night. Paris Saint-Germain beating Arsenal on penalties in that dramatic final. Certainly had a dramatic end. If we are to have a dramatic end here, then we need Brighton to score. But for Manchester City, ever since really that opening goal for Bunny Shaw, they have been in control and they've not really looked too troubled.
3: And that's the quality that they've got. That's why they're WSL champions, because in those sort of fine margins, they were able to take them. They were able to be clinical when Brighton just couldn't do that, and we kept saying that Brighton are on top, they have to score, and they just couldn't. And yeah, Manchester City certainly showed their quality, and like you say, since then they've pretty much looked in control.
2: And they're knocking the ball around with minimal fuss inside their own half. Andre Aguilera still on the edge of his technical area, still waving his team forward, but he will be absolutely thrilled, certainly with the second half performance. And it has been a fabulous campaign for the Swedish manager, winning the WSL title and now surely adding the FA Cup to that WSL trophy as well. Yamashita has it in the back line for Manchester City. This is almost stationary, and she's just waiting for some pressure from the Brighton forward line. And as soon as that comes from Čanković, the ball is offloaded to Lehrmann, who gets her first touch of the ball, the German international. Just three starts since a summer move from Bayern Munich, but has been hampered by injury. Brighton in their keenness to get hold of the ball, commit the free kick, and now we'll be making a further couple of changes. Nadine Nordam, who scored that dramatic winner against Liverpool, fabulous FA Cup memories for her, scoring that winner, her very first goal for Brighton in her first season from Ajax. She will be coming on to play the final 10 minutes. And Fran Kirby is coming off the field as well. An FA Cup legend, five-time winner with Chelsea, the former Lioness. But she will be not, well, she won't be adding the FA Cup to her tally. It will not be a sick FA Cup. It has been a frustrating afternoon for Fran Kirby. She had that opportunity in the first half, but since then has not really had a great deal of service.
3: She was excellent in the first half, wasn't she? And she's just walking around the edge of the pitch, and you can see everybody's applauding her, Man City fans as well.
2: Shaw onside and through on goal. Ndozi very quickly off her line. In fact, the flag goes up now, the assistant referee's flag, as we're very used to seeing, the little delay just in case. But now the flag goes up and Brighton have this free kick. Marissa Olislagers, incidentally, was the other player to leave the field for Brighton. So Nadine Nordam and Carla Camacho also came on to play the final 10 minutes for Brighton, who will take great memories from their FA Cup run. And there will be the temptation to say it's been a great day for them and all the rest, but you just imagine that Dario Vidicic and Fran Kirby, they all will be disappointed that they haven't been able to challenge more and put more pressure on this Manchester City side, who have won a free kick inside the Brighton half.
3: Yeah, absolutely, because I think they genuinely believe that they were coming into this game to win it. It wasn't just an occasion, it wasn't just, oh, we've done really well to get here. They wanted to go and win this, and the way that they set up, the way that they were really brave and going for it in those opening sort of 15-20 minutes, you thought they've got a real opportunity here, but just couldn't take the chances. And it is those fine margins, and that's what he'll have to work on for next season.
2: Brighton have this free kick as Spider-Cam looms into view, positions itself just behind this free kick, swirled into the back post, headed away by Greenwood on the edge of the Brighton, of the edge of the City box, fed back into a dangerous position, still loose inside the box. Haley has a right foot stab at it, but Manchester City can come away with the ball, and the opposing Miedemar to Foggino, two of the half-time subs combining, although not quite. Miedemar's pass just a little too heavy for Foggino, and Ndozi has it back for Brighton.
3: I think that's the worry, isn't it? Because Brighton are obviously committing as many forward as they can to even just get one goal back, but the threat that Manchester City pose on the counter is huge.
2: Yeah, that's very much the danger for Brighton now, as they look for a goal to take some form of memory back from this final, but conscious that they don't want to be on the end of a 0-4, 0-5. That's a little loose from Minami, and now the black shirts looking dangerous. Shaw, desperate for a second, shoots right-footed and over the bar. Ndozi got a touch. That goes down as a good save. There were numbers left and right, but Bonnie Shaw, in the form she's in, was never passing that, and her right-foot shot was well tipped over by Ndozi.
3: Oh, there was absolutely no way that Bonnie Shaw was going to pass there. She had an option. Kasper Eye had gone to the right-hand side. There was a runner to the left-hand side, and I think Kasper Eye's run actually took a defender away, and there's no way she's going to pass either side. Has the shot, but just gets underneath it a little bit, but it is tipped over.
2: Manchester City fans all applauding Alex Greenwood, who has had an influential day. The Manchester City skipper, an assist and a goal to her name. She is over this corner, near side, the Manchester City right. White boots on in front of the assistant referee. Left arm in the air. Left foot delivery is smuggled away somehow by Brighton. Picked up again by Greenwood, who can keep this going. Foggino's drive hits the post via Ndozi, and out of play for a corner. That was very nearly Manchester City's fourth, and Foggino's second. Her right foot shot hit a combination of post and goalkeeper and squirms behind.
3: I actually don't think I give Ndozi enough credit. First of all, for the stop from Bunny Shaw, but then just the stop there from Fagino, it comes through a group of players. You would have only seen it late and manages to get a knee on it, hits the post and goes out. Two brilliant saves from her.
2: Greenwood over this latest Manchester City corner, leading 3-0 on 5 live, looking for a fourth. Greenwood deep to the back post. There were several bodies on the floor. We play on. Shaw back into the danger area. Rose loops it goalwards and just over the crossbar. Intricate little dink from Rose, just trying to feed it towards goal but gets too much on it. Out of play it goes, and Manchester City in this Women's FA Cup final still have a 3-goal lead with 6 and a bit minutes to play.
3: Yeah, and it was a decent opportunity actually from Rose. Bunny Shaw peels off to the far post, just keeps it alive, gets it back into an area, and Rose on her left foot, she's trying to just guide it with the instep, but she gets underneath it over the bar.
2: We will have all the post-match reaction in the final hour of the programme as Brighton dangerously swing the ball into the penalty area. And not for the first time in this game. There is a player in a heap on the floor inside the Manchester City box, but there will be no penalty. And that's primarily because the offside flag is up on that far side. So Manchester City have this free kick in the Wembley sunshine. And they are preparing Laura Coombs. And what a lovely moment this will be for the retiring Laura Coombs, 35 years old. This, her final appearance in football. And what a career she's had. Over 150 Manchester City appearances, a two-time FA Cup winner, former England international. And this is a scenario that Andre Jagielka will love. 3-0 up and an opportunity to bring Laura Coombs on to play the last few minutes of her footballing career. Bunny Shaw is the player to come off.
3: Oh, absolutely. What a career she's had. You know, club, like you say, being involved in England as well. Looks like she's just come on in there, the number 10 position, just behind Miedemar. What a send-off it would be if she could get a goal. We've seen her score a few spectacular goals over the years, but yeah, she's had a fantastic career and just a great opportunity for Jagielka to put her on in these closing few moments.
2: Under 5 minutes to play now. This Women's FA Cup final, barring something remarkable, is going the way of Manchester City. It will be the domestic double in Andre Jagielka's first season in charge. They have been the best team in the country this season, and they are adding more silverware to their cabinet. It will be their fourth FA Cup. They had a great run of success between 2016 and 2020 when they won three. They lost in 2022 to Chelsea, but they are winning this game. The scoreline is comfortable, but the first half was anything but. And they're after some more goals. Kasparai, right-footed cross, free header for the fourth. Manchester City are wrapping it up in style. Kasparai's cross, Miedemar's header. And this will be Manchester City's day. Brighton 0, Manchester City 4.
3: Oh, brilliant. And Miedemar actually started the move off. She picks the ball up centrally, plays the ball out wide to Kasparai. It's a lovely delivery from Kasparai. Miedemar continues the run centrally. She gets up. It's a strong header. I think the keeper could do better. I think the Dozy could do better. She gets there but can't keep the ball out the back of the net. And it just squirms over the line. But lovely play from Miedemar. Like I say, she makes such a difference to this Manchester City side. And since she's come on, she's had an impact. And again, she's got the goal that she deserves.
2: Number 14 of the season for Viviana Miedemar, not played since March. For personal reasons, that will mean an awful lot for her coming off the bench and scoring a header. Ndozi got her hand to it, couldn't keep it out. And this feels a little harsh on Brighton to be 4 goals down, but another emphatic performance from Manchester City. Bex Reina is coming on the field, the latest Brighton change. With the final couple of moments, Maisie Simons, the Brighton captain, is coming off the field. Not the impact she would have hoped to have had on the game. Difficult in that midfield area. Another replay of the goal. Miedemar, fairly central header. Ndozi got a good hand to it. Not enough. Muted celebrations from Miedemar inside the penalty area, but that will mean a great deal for her.
3: Oh, yeah. She's been through a really difficult time in her personal life. And, you know, she'll look to this game as just something to not think about that and just to try and focus on the game and focus on the football. You know, I'm sure that goal will mean a lot to her and a lot to her teammates. You can see they all went round and they all celebrated with her.
2: Well, you wouldn't know it from Andre Aguilera's expression that his side are about to lift the FA Cup. He still looks very pensive down below. Dario Vidicic has also barely moved from his standing position inside the technical area. Brighton will come again. It shouldn't detract from an excellent season that they have had in the WSL. They won plenty of games. They won more games than they did last season, despite finishing higher up the table last season. This is not how they envisage their big day out at Wembley going, but they have come up against a prolific Manchester City who have shown all their qualities, digging in early on when Brighton were the better side.

0: but showing all their flourishes further forward with some excellent goals. The Bunny Shaw header, Alex Greenwood with the free kick into the bottom corner. Fagino with arguably the pick of the bunch with a left-foot shot inside the penalty area. And then Miedemar's header as Alex Greenwood is named the sponsor's man of the match. And with an assist, final two, there can be few arguments against that.
1: Yeah, because I think in that first half, they needed somebody to step up. They needed someone to just produce something. And that's exactly what she did. A pinpoint cross and then a brilliant free kick. Because they were off at Manchester City in the first half. But we always said they've got players of real quality, of real calibre. She's got so much experience for club and for country, and she certainly showed it there. So, yeah, no doubt that she deserves that player of the match.
0: Into the final, 30 seconds at Wembley. The sun reappears fittingly for Manchester City. They are on course for the double and their fourth FA Cup. Much to the delight of their travelling contingent away to our right. I'm sure many were here to witness the men lift the trophy, and they will be lifting the Women's FA Cup in the not-too-distant future. Are there to be more goals? We look down to the fourth official, who indicates four additional minutes, and four has been the number for Manchester City, leading this game by 4-0, and now keeping very safe possession of the ball as they look to see this out with no further damage to their scoreline. They will be keen to keep the clean sheet in this FA Cup final. Are there to be more goals? They're on the edge of the Brighton box, as they have been so often in this game. The right foot shot from Miedemar was a little bit ambitious, and she apologised almost immediately to suggest that that probably wasn't the right option from there.
1: No, it probably wasn't, but she's been superb since she's come on. So we can let her off for that one, can't we?
0: And with a score at 4-0, yeah, why not? Brighton's race is very much run. It has been a big season for them, and they've just come up a little short in this FA Cup final. They have been actually very good at the back. They only conceded 28 from their 22 WSL matches, but today has been a little too much from this Manchester City side, who will go again next season with new recruits, almost certainly, with the Champions League as well to look forward to, and that will be a real test for Andre Iglesias and his side. There will be more pressure as they look to win the title back, or at least to defend their title. They'll look to defend the FA Cup title as well, but also go in the Champions League. Brighton on the edge of the City penalty area. That's a great ball through to Haley, whose left foot shot is straight at Yamashita. And you can add that to the collection of chances that Brighton have created. Good chances at that, and not been able to take. And that was another one straight at the City goalkeeper.
1: Oh, Chris, that's been the difference, hasn't it? You know, she goes through 1v1 with the goalkeeper, Haley, and you just think, just put it in the corner. And she sort of scuffs a shot, and it's straight at Yamashita. Easy save for her in the end.
0: Has been a game of nearly moments, but they're still on the attack, Brighton, looking for what would be a consolation. And they've forced a corner in the final couple of minutes. And for all the neutrals, and there will be, I'm sure, many in Wembley today, they would love to see Brighton get a goal and get something from this FA Cup final.
1: And they deserve it, don't they? You can see the fans are continuing to sing and wave their flags. They want Brighton to just get something, take something away from this.
0: This will be in front of their fans, who have continued to wave their flags in the red seats behind Yamashita's goal to our left. 4-0 Manchester City on 5 Live and BBC Sounds and the World Service. It is unquestionably now Manchester City's day, but can Brighton get something from this 2026 Cup final? Low corner, driven in and headed wide at the front post. Off a Brighton head last, despite the claims for a corner. It was Haley again at that front post. She has spent a lot of time on the floor as Madison Haley, being buffeted around the place. Her front post header flashes wide, and it remains 4-0 Manchester City.
1: Yeah, it was a decent delivery from Čankovic. She just whips it in with a lot of pace, going to that near post area, and Haley just tries to flick it on, really. It's good defending from Manchester City. She can't quite get that flick just right.
0: The crowd safety presentation team in their smart blue bibs filing past us. Our commentary box here at Wembley, just to the right of the steps up to the Royal Box. So the post-match preparations are beginning, and it will be Manchester City lifting the FA Cup trophy. We are into the final 30 seconds. The celebrations can nearly begin for those in sky blue and for the players in black, the substitutes, those that have played and those that are probably a little disappointed they weren't part of the playing 11, are all ready to come herring onto the field as Yamashita delivers downfield. Brighton's flags are waving, but it will be Manchester City's FA Cup. Quick look at the whistle of the watch. There is the full-time whistle. Double delight for the Sky Blues of Manchester City. Now the celebrations can begin. Manchester City add the FA Cup to their WSL triumph. Four-time winners of this competition now, and it really was never in doubt. A 4-0 victory at Wembley. The Sky Blue flags being waved by the City fans to our right. The City players all high-fiving and hugging in the centre of the field. Brighton players, many sinking to their feet. They will go again, I'm sure, but it is Manchester City's day at Wembley. Four-time FA Cup winners, courtesy of a 4-0 win at Wembley. Bunny Shaw's header, Alex Greenwood's free kick, Oba Fagino's drive in the box, and Viviana Miedema's header to make it a convincing victory for Andre Jagielka's side. It is the domestic double in his first season, and Brighton's first FA Cup final ends in a sobering defeat. It has finished at Wembley, Brighton 0, Manchester City 4.
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1: Thank you to our commentary team, Chris Coles and the former England midfielder Sue Smith. You're listening to Sports World with me, Delek Lloyd, live at Wembley alongside the former Arsenal, Chelsea and Wales striker Helen Ward. Wembley is sky blue. The Manchester City supporters down to our right waving their sky blue flags, because like Chris says, Manchester City have done the double. The players, the coaching staff of both teams in the centre circle, Brighton consoling themselves, Manchester City in huddles celebrating. And I noticed the Manchester City captain Alex Greenwood, who is player of the match, was just the first City player to make her way round and commiserate those Brighton players. Helen, just briefly, what a final. City's quality and talent ultimately showed in the end.
3: It did, yeah. They had a tough start to the game. The first 30 minutes or so was all Brighton, but they weathered the sports storm, as all good teams do. They kept themselves in the game, and then when they got their opportunities, when they started to find their rhythm, there was only ever going to be one winner. I think 4-0 feels a little bit harsh on Brighton, but it's a tough lesson in elite sport and the top level, and the FA Cup final is just that. And Manchester City went on, they dominated the rest of the game, and ultimately they took the chances that Brighton couldn't.
1: And Manchester City's players and staff have done that traditional thing of all lining up, holding hands and making their way running towards the supporters, where they've just waved their hands in the air. Congratulations, Manchester City. Commiserations to Brighton, who are making their way over to the Brighton fans, who, to be fair, have been brilliant all match and continue to wave their scarves and flags. All the reaction to come in the next hour here on Sports World. Don't go anywhere.
4: BBC News, I'm John Shea. Israel's Prime Minister Benjamin Netanyahu says the seizure of Beaufort Castle in southern Lebanon marks a dramatic shift in the campaign against Hezbollah. The Israeli military has reissued a sweeping evacuation order for much of the south of Lebanon. Lebanese officials say the latest Israeli airstrikes have injured 13 staff members at a hospital in the city of Tyre. From Beirut, here's Rami Rahayem.
5: We have news of one rescuer killed, I think it was yesterday, from the official news agency. There was also another strike in the vicinity of another hospital in another city, Nabatiyeh. And also Tyre itself is coming under intense Israeli fire today. We just saw reports of four strikes in a row on different parts of the city, and we have news of seven injuries so far. The number is likely to be higher given the destruction that's being reported around the city of Tyre.
4: Polls have opened in Colombia's presidential election. About a quarter of a million soldiers and police have been deployed to ensure security on polling day. Violence and drug trafficking by criminal groups are key issues in the election. Here's our South America correspondent, Ione Wells.
6: The strategy of the current president, Gustavo Petro, has been very much to negotiate with these armed groups. The front runner in this race, Ivan Cepeda, is an ally of Gustavo Petro. He is somebody who is largely seen as an architect of some of those policies. Then you have some challenges from the right. You have the conservative senator, Paloma Valencia, who wants to cooperate more with the United States to tackle violence, but also introduce more of a kind of military crackdown on some of these criminal groups.
4: The head of the World Health Organization has urged people in the Democratic Republic of Congo to seek medical help quickly if they have symptoms of Ebola. Tedros Adhanom Ghebreyesus was

0: facilities, when you have symptoms, you can get the support and recover. The key is to come forward as early as possible and to get the necessary support. So we can stop this Ebola, and anyone who has it can also recover. This thing is everybody's business, and every citizen should be involved. You should believe that this is your issue.
1: Dr. Tedros said the disease had spread rapidly because it had gone undetected, but he expressed optimism that it would be brought under control. The Nigerian military says armed men in northwestern Nigeria have abducted a retired senior officer. Major General Rabi Abubakar and his wife were kidnapped in Katsina State on Saturday while travelling for a wedding. A military spokesperson told the BBC that rescue efforts were underway. This most recent kidnapping follows a series of attacks in the region, which has been one of the worst affected in Nigeria. World News from the BBC. An explosion in a rebel-held area of Myanmar is reported to have killed dozens of people. Local news reports say it happened at an ammunition store in Shan State near the border with China. Footage from the scene shows smoke rising high into the sky and buildings destroyed over a wide area. Rescue workers in Laos say heavy rains are threatening the search for two men trapped in a half-flooded cave for more than a week. The pair were among a group of seven who entered the cave to look for gold. The others have since been freed. But rescuers have been crawling through narrow, deluged tunnels to try to locate the remaining two. The team said monsoon rains were flowing downhill into the cave. The Nicaraguan indigenous leader Brooklyn Rivera has died after spending 3 years in prison. His death comes days after Amnesty International, among other human rights groups, warned that the conditions he was being kept in could seriously endanger his life. Phoebe Hobson reports.
2: Brooklyn Rivera was a prominent indigenous leader in Nicaragua and founder of the Yatama Party. The 73-year-old was arrested and detained 3 years ago, shortly after taking part in a UN forum on indigenous rights in the country. But it wasn't until Wednesday last week that the government officially confirmed his detention, circulating a photo of Rivera in a critical condition in hospital alongside a statement describing his health as delicate. The update comes after years of demands for proof of life from family and human rights organisations. Human rights groups have accused Daniel Ortega's government of cruelty. Political oppression is commonplace in the Central American country.
1: Tens of thousands of French football fans are celebrating under the Eiffel Tower to mark Paris Saint-Germain's second consecutive European Champions League title. PSG beat Arsenal in Budapest on Saturday night in a tense game that was decided on penalties. The players are joining the crowds before meeting President Macron at the Élysée Palace. Police in Paris detained nearly 800 people during violent clashes after the match. BBC News.
3: You're listening to Sports World. I'm Delith Lloyd, live at Wembley, where the stage is almost set down below us for a photo opportunity for winners Manchester City to lift their fourth FA Cup trophy. It's the first time in the club's history that the women have done the domestic league and cup double. The Manchester City fans behind the goal to my right, not going anywhere in sky blue, and the Manchester City players on the pitch with their coaching staff still celebrating. They've all adorned a new blue and pink scarf which says winners. I'm looking at the Brighton players who a few moments ago were applauding their fans inside Wembley Stadium. They're now waiting on the pitch to be called up to make their way up to the Royal Box to receive their runners-up medals. Helen Ward, the former Wales, Arsenal and Chelsea striker, is alongside me. Helen, we spoke beforehand how you were a cup winner with Arsenal in 2009. You were also a finalist on two more occasions. Those City players, what feeling will they be feeling right now?
4: Yeah, they'll be delighted, of course. You know, it's nice to come into a game like this with a trophy already under your belt in the WSL title, but they'd have been desperate to get this one over the line as well. It's been a long time since they've won the FA Cup, and the last time they were here, they were losers to Chelsea, so there's a lot of players there also that wouldn't have won this competition within that squad. So it's a big moment for them. And, yeah, they'll be delighted. And, you know, I feel for Brighton. It's been a tough afternoon for them outside the opening 30 minutes. But the fans have been brilliant. The players were fantastic and showed their appreciation for that support. But, yeah, two very contrasting groups of people on that pitch right now.
3: Absolutely. Bunny Shaw just jigging up and down with her scarf. She was just speaking to English TV a few moments ago with a huge, huge smile on her face. Laura Coombs managed to get a few moments on the pitch towards the end as well. A 30

0: 25-year-old is finishing her playing career at Manchester City today. Those Brighton players are starting to make the long walk up the steps now towards the Royal Box. And it's a tough feeling, this as well, isn't it? Because you almost have to watch the winners in a moment lift the trophy. But of course, you have to go and pick up your runners-up medals, which I suppose in time they will come to look back on as a privilege, as a success in a way, not quite the success that they would have wanted today, Helen.
1: Yeah, it's always a strange feeling getting a medal for not winning something. But to get here is an achievement. And look, they're all competitive people within that group down there, and going to collect those medals will feel a little bit sad. But, you know, as you say, it's something that you look back on, and maybe it's the first step on your journey towards winning something. You look back at the Lionesses when they won that bronze medal, that meant quite a lot to them. And then you've seen what they've gone to achieve since then. So these moments, while they hurt right now, you know, we talked about Arsenal as well, picking up their runners-up medals last night. It's something that can then spur you on to go and get the real thing next time you do it. So, yeah, it's a real mixture of emotions for Brighton. They'll be delighted to be here, but really sad with how it's turned out.
0: Absolutely. And it's one of those things, like you say, in time, they might look back on this and it could be the start of something to propel them forward. We'll chat a little bit more about Brighton's hopes going forward, I'm sure, in the next 20 minutes or so. Manchester City's players have watched the Brighton players walk up those steps, and they'll obviously, I'm sure, applaud Brighton as they make that long trip up. It's a tough old walk as well, because we're based here at a vantage point at the back of the lower tier at Wembley. And I came through the bowels of the stadium earlier on with my producer, Sophie, and we were pitch side, and we only made the way halfway up to the full way back up to the back of the first stand. But the Royal Box is many more steps up as they're getting applauded now. Manchester City, though, a fourth FA Cup trophy in their history. This season couldn't have gone better for them, Helen. And we know we talked a bit about, or Chris did in commentary, the fact that, yes, they haven't had Champions League football to worry about. But what an achievement for Andre Yeglitz in his first season in English football.
1: Yeah, well, he's won two out of the three competitions that his team were entered into. They'd have been disappointed to have lost in the, I think, the semi-final in the League Cup. Along the way, but to finish with the big two domestic trophies, he'll be absolutely delighted. And it was a bit of a time where we were unsure where this Manchester City side was going. You know, they were so dominant for a period of time, and then they've had this real lull over the last few years. But he's picked it up, he's made some impressive signings, and he's got the team really playing well together. There's a fluidity about their play, and that front line by the end of the match, the front four of Lauren Hemp, Bunny Shaw, Viv Miedemar and Fagino came on the right-hand side. So fluid, so much interchanging of positions within that line. And it's really tough to deal with. And that's credit to him and how he sets them up and allows them to go out and express themselves and be so dominant on the ball and in those top areas of the pitch. And yeah, he's done a fantastic job.
0: The Brighton players, led by manager Dario Vidosic, picking up their runners-up medals, their finalist medals, and a smile on the head coach's face as well. It would have been an emotional day for him, no doubt, having lost his father, Rado, who had close ties with Brighton at the start of the year, following an illness with cancer. Brighton supporters, many of them have stayed inside to witness their players getting embraced. And obviously picking up their medals at the Royal Box, those City players watching on, just hugging each other as well. I wonder as well whether we're about to enter, Helen, a period of dominance from Manchester City. Chelsea have dominated for so long, haven't they? Even though Manchester City were perhaps right there 10, 12 years ago when we saw the start of the professional era. Do you think now we're perhaps about to see a period of dominance from Manchester City?
1: Quite possibly. You look at the squad of players that's out there on the pitch in front of us, and you can't see any reason why not. I think the biggest factor will be that Champions League campaign now for them, how to manage and balance the competitions. That will be the biggest test. If they can come through that and they can win another one or two trophies next season, win the WSL again, then you think, well, there's nothing there to stop them. So, yeah, for me, it's all set up for them to go out there and be dominant, but I'm sure the likes of Arsenal, Chelsea, Manchester United and even Brighton, I think they're on the way to something special as well. They'll have something to say about that.
0: They certainly will do. Brighton's players have made their long way down. I think walking down those 100 plus steps is slightly easier than walking up them after all the lactic acid that they'll be feeling in their legs. Manchester City's players just waiting to get the nod from the Wembley Stadium announcer, who is about to call them forward, and they'll start making their way up those steps now as well. A good sense of camaraderie between the players at Manchester City, who've been playing in their away kit in all black today. Andre Jeglitz with a scarf around his neck, just calling to them now to follow him up. The cameraman is going behind him as well. Yamashita in her full fluorescent kit, as well as her blonde peroxide hair, making her way up as well. Alex Greenwood, of course, the captain, player of the match, having assisted and scored that great free kick as well, will undoubtedly lift the FA Cup in a few moments. I'm sure, Helen Ward, it wouldn't surprise me if Laura Coombs will lift the trophy with Alex Greenwood. What do you think? We'll find out in the next few seconds. What's your opinion on that?
1: Yeah, I wouldn't mind that at all. I was fortunate enough to play with Laura both at Arsenal and Chelsea, and she's had an unbelievable career. One of those players that you probably don't appreciate until you're in the side with them, but the fact that so many big clubs and massive managers have trusted her within their squads, both at Chelsea and at Manchester City, and in her early years in Arsenal, it shows everything about her. She's a character that you want to have around the group. She's got absolutely tons of quality on the pitch, but she offers a lot off of it as a teammate and a person to have in the group. And I think the send-off she's had, I think, three or four different send-offs in the last few weeks, but she deserves that. I'm absolutely really disappointed to see that she's retiring. I think she's probably got another few years in her if she wanted to, but to go out on your terms at the very, very top, you can't really write that, so absolute credit to her.
0: I love the fact that Yashimita and Kirsten Kasper are literally helping each other up the steps. I mean, they're almost like just dragging each other up, and the Manchester City fans who are in the stadium, who are on those seats either side of the steps, just high-fiving them as they go up. Kasper there, just as we can see on the screen, just letting out a huge sigh. I mean, the lactic acid, whether you've won or lost, you're running on adrenaline, particularly if you've won at this point, aren't you, Helen?
1: 100%. Those players won't feel like they've just played 90 minutes. And once you've won a game, you feel like you can go and play it all over again. So they'll be delighted. They'll be making their way up there. They won't mind the lactic acid. Might hurt a little bit in the morning, but the weight of that medal round their neck will make it feel all the better.
0: Absolutely, and they won't be taking them off tonight either once they do get them around their necks. A very special moment just about to happen, led by Andre Jeglitz. The Dane, of course, took over at City last summer after seeing Denmark in the Euros last year in Switzerland. Gosh, a year goes by so quick, don't they? And as I say, they're all donning these new Manchester City light blue and pink scarves, which I think say winners 2026. I always feel sorry at this point for the losers, because, Helen, you would imagine both sets of clubs would have scarves or equally shirts printed, and it's almost like a waste of money for the losing side. You never get to wear
1: No, I've always wondered what happens to those ones that never get seen. You'd imagine they get tucked away, never to see the light of day, because you don't want that embarrassment of, oh, you prepared something that, you know, you didn't end up winning. So, yeah, I've always wondered that. Touch wood, thankfully, I've never been in that position where I've seen them and not won the competition. But, yeah, it's the scarves are nice, bit of a difference from the shirts that we usually see, but nothing, you know, something for them to keep nonetheless.
0: Well, I think, to be fair, City were wearing the Champions 26 shirts, weren't they, just a week ago, or a couple of weeks ago, I should say, when they lifted the WSL. The City players now going down the Royal Box, getting their medals, I should say, with those scarves around their necks, and we'll see who gets to lift the trophy, the glimmering silver FA Cup. It's such an iconic trophy that is, of course, known around the world. You're listening to Sports World on the BBC World Service. Dalit Lloyd and Helen Ward inside Wembley. We're just waiting for this moment now where Manchester City will lift the trophy. The gleaming gold medals around their necks with yellow ribbons, ones they won't forget. Bunny Shaw, who's just signed a four-year contract as well. It's one of the ones she spoke about she wanted just after winning the WSL. All of these players, most of them will be winning for a first time, Alex Greenwood included. Lauren Hemp, of course, scored in an FA Cup final just a few years ago at 2019, but she's spoken about how special doing the double is. And here we go, Alex Greenwood, the Manchester City captain. I think she's calling Laura Coombs over, I think it is. We'll wait and see. She's not lifted it yet, is about to. We're watching on the screen here, just in the bowels of Wembley. She's waiting for all her teammates to gather around her. Carolyn next to her as well. And we'll see now. She's going to lift the FA Cup. It's got blue and white ribbons. There she goes, Alex Greenwood. The ticker tape parade has started as the FA Cup is lifted for a fourth time by Manchester City women. But a bit of history in the making, because it's an FA Cup and WSL double. And as ever, at these moments, you need a bit of the Beatles and Hey Jude. It just gets you in the mood.
1: It does, yeah. It's a classic song for a trophy lift. And yeah, you can see the players on the balcony enjoying every moment of that. Laura Coombs getting her moment now to lift it as well. She'll be delighted with the way her final season's panned out at Manchester City, and she can go and put her feet up and enjoy the summer.
0: And I touched on Bunny Shaw there, and I think we touched on it slightly before kickoff. But to announce just 7 days ago on the Monday, when they had that celebration in Manchester, that she just announced it to the crowd. I think many of her teammates didn't even know that she's staying at Manchester City on a four-year deal. There was so much speculation in the final few weeks of the WSL season, expecting her potentially to go to Chelsea. How significant is that for Manchester City at a club, that they've managed to secure her services for the future?
1: Yeah, I think it's massive. I think it's, you know, almost as important keeping her for yourself, but not letting her go to one of your rivals. Because believe me, if she goes to a Chelsea, that elevates them significantly. And, you know, you're really doing yourselves a disservice by letting a player of that quality go to one of your biggest competitors. I mean, Chelsea don't need an awful lot of help, but you do feel, watching this season, that they missed that real focal point up front. And Bunny Shaw could certainly have filled that role. So for her to be here for another 4 years and to be doing it again for the Manchester City team, they'll be absolutely thrilled. You know, there's talk about the money that she's been getting paid. They've had to do that because they had to make that decision and make sure that they didn't let her go to somewhere else in the WSL. I think we've seen it with Arsenal letting Viv Miedema come to Manchester City. That really hurt them. And I think lessons may be getting learned in women's football now. It never used to be a thing about players going to rivals. It wasn't such a big deal, but now it is. And now there's so much more interest in the game. There's so much more on it. You can't afford to let that happen. So for Manchester City, they've seen the worth in her, and they've put their faith and they've backed her. And yeah, another 4 years of Bunny Shaw.
0: And she proved today, didn't she, how she only needs a moment, because Brighton had that opening 30 minutes or so where you really felt Brighton were going to score at some point. They never managed to get over the line, literally. Bunny Shaw had that moment to set City on their way. I just noticed a tear from Vivian Miedema, who's made her way down the steps along with her teammates. It's been a difficult couple of months for her. She's been on compassionate leave back in the Netherlands. Her mum has been poorly. What a moment for her as well. We talk about big players at Manchester City. I mean, they're littered with them. Vivian Miedema as well. They've had to finish the WSL season without her. But to keep her at the club as well, and to have her fresh, hopefully, next season, City are going to be tough to beat.
1: They are. I can't speak highly enough of Viv Miedema. I think she's an incredible player. We saw her as a bit of an out-and-out number nine in her early years in the WSL, and she scored a bundle of goals. But in this City team, she's dropped deeper because she's got Bunny Shaw in front of her. And the way she links play, she's such an intelligent player. I mean, she's come on the pitch and they've scored two of their goals. That's no coincidence. She started the move for her goal with a wonderful pass out to the right, and then she follows that up with a perfectly timed run into the box, scores the header. I cannot speak highly enough of her. I think she's a wonderful talent, and this City team is all the better for her. And, you know, they did okay without her, don't get me wrong, but I think there were moments in games in, you know, throughout the last part of this season where they did miss her, and it was great to see her back on the pitch with a smile on her face. And, you know, she's been through a really rough time, and fingers crossed things work out okay. But yeah, she's a top player.
0: Absolutely. Manchester City's players back on the Wembley turf. There's a huge huddle of press photographers, maybe around 50 or 60, just down below us on the touchline, some wearing red bibs, some wearing blue bibs. They've got their cameras trained at the Manchester City players at the moment. They'll be turning slightly left where the City players and staff will be moving to shortly, where the stage has been set with the banners, Winners 2026. It's the champagne moment, it's the photo moment, where they start pouring the champagne over each other and lift the trophy once again from the turf. The City players are in tears as well, still on the pitch, emotionally happy as well. The Brighton spectators, many of them now have exited stage left. They've been a credit to themselves, the Brighton supporters, and they want more of this. And just bringing it back to Brighton somewhat, I think the club as a whole, I'll mention the new stadium to you in a moment, Helen, but I think their aim is to get into that top four, or to make it into a new call, so top four as it were to be. Can they get there at some point?
1: I've been really impressed by Brighton in recent years. I love the way they run the club. But now on the pitch, we're starting to see a team that can play brilliant football. I mean, they outplayed Manchester City for 30 minutes. And okay, that's not 90 minutes, but next time maybe they can do that on the big stage. But they played some brilliant football. It wasn't just a let's hope for the best, we'll defend and see if we can catch them on the counter-attack. It was good football that they didn't let Man City breathe. And that's credit to them, because we've seen how good this City side can be. And if they could have got one or two openings and taken them, who knows what we'd be talking about right now. It feels like a missed opportunity, but also a big learning curve for them, and they'll desperately want to be back here.
0: Just about to get the photo opportunity that all the press photographers are waiting for. Alex Greenwood shimmying with the FA Cup. She lifts it in the air on the pitch. The pyrotechnics go off. The fire's lit. The ticker tape parade has started, and the champagne is being poured all over the players right in front of us. Manchester City are the 2026 FA Cup winners, and that's what the banner says above them. A moment they're not going to forget in a hurry. I was pitch side a year ago for BBC television, and that ticker tape and all the silvery ribbon that the players get caught up in, there'll be plenty of photo opportunities. They're there just chucking it around each other. They'll be getting it caught around their feet as Yamashita is now, the goalkeeper. She's going to gather quite a bit of it and chuck it all over her teammates. It's what dreams are made of, the FA Cup, winning the FA Cup here at Wembley Stadium. The celebrations continue. Fran Kirby, the Brighton midfielder, their tallies player, as it were, has been speaking to the BBC's Rob Schofield. Let's hear from her.
2: Fran, you got a smile on your face. I mean, I imagine that was quite a difficult afternoon for you, but with some serious pride as well, because, I mean, how you played in that first half, that was really, really impressive.
3: Yeah, I think, firstly, a massive congratulations to Manchester City. I think, obviously, they're an absolutely incredible team, really difficult to play against, but I'm really, really proud of the way the girls performed today, I think, especially in the first half. I think even the second half, you know, the possession that we had was really, really good. But, yeah, just disappointed, obviously, we couldn't create probably a clear-cut chance to try and take a goal with the possession that we did have, and we knew that they would be ruthless when they had their chances. So yeah, really disappointed, but really, really proud of the girls and how they stepped up to the occasion, because it's a big occasion and a lot of these girls have not been in this position before. So yeah, really proud of them.
2: How much do you think they'll learn from it? It was all the questions in the build-up, wasn't it? You sharing all your experience, but in truth, well, obviously dealt with it brilliantly well in that first half in particular. Do you think it'll just go from strength to strength now?
3: Absolutely. This is what the game's about, right? You learn from these experiences, you learn from the way that we performed today, and also, you know, that we feel we can do it against the best, and that's what we're trying to build towards. But I think as well, it's a learning for the whole club. So learning for the whole club in terms of, you know, we're in a really good spot, we've got a really good squad, but we need to strengthen if we want to compete with these top four positions. So I urge the club to get behind us, get us the players that we need to go that one step further, because we've shown that we can do it on multiple occasions, but we need to do it more consistently. And I think having more experience in the squad, having more people who can drive us in the squad, will only help us go further.
2: It was fascinating in the build-up hearing you talk about how when you made your move to Brighton, you weren't sure you would play at Wembley again. So tell me what this meant to you personally.
3: It was incredible. It was incredible. I want to be playing on the pitches like Wembley, like the biggest pitches in the world. And yeah, I'm really proud that I was able to come here, and I'm really proud of all the girls, you know, to get us in this position. Yes, of course, it's never nice to lose. You don't want to lose. But I think for me personally, to be able to come back and play at Wembley and, you know, probably be maybe my last time doing it, I'm really, really proud of that.
0: Fran Kirby, an absolute legend of the game for England and the last couple of seasons at Brighton. We don't actually know what is going to happen to Fran Kirby. I think her contract is running out But she's still only 32, I think almost 33, Helen. But clearly someone, I would imagine, that Brighton don't want to lose, and equally the WSL wouldn't want to lose either.
1: No, absolutely not. I think she's still got plenty to offer. She's a very clever player. Her ability is second to none, really. And what she's done in the game goes to show that. And Brighton would be really foolish, in my opinion, to let her go. Of course, it won't all be down to them, but if they can get her tied down to another year or two, I think that would be huge, because it will help shape the future of this club. And yeah, she spoke really highly of the team and the club there, and it sounds like she wants to stay because she's urging the club to back them. But yeah, I'd like to see her remain, and I think she could play an integral part in their future.
0: Absolutely. Just seen a shot of Lauren Hemp there with the lid of the FA Cup on her head. Did you ever do that, Helen? It's always got to be done, hasn't it? There's always someone in the team.
1: I don't think I did. I definitely haven't got any pictures of it, but there weren't many photographers when I was playing. But no, it's always... You become a kid again in moments like this. You know, you see them messing around with the silver ticker tape, as you said, and you almost go back to being a schoolgirl, and it's great to see, because as a footballer you don't get many opportunities to do that. It's all so serious, and it's on to the next one. But these moments where you can really enjoy what you've achieved, it's great.
0: Absolutely. And obviously the domestic season is at an end, but the football continues, because a lot of these players from both sets of clubs will be flying off to different places internationally, because we've got World Cup qualifiers coming up in the next couple of weeks. I know you're heading to Montenegro with Wales, and good luck with that, Helen. Hope you've enjoyed it today. It's been a pleasure having your company. Thanks for being with us.
1: Thank you very much. It's been my pleasure.
0: Fantastic. Helen Ward there alongside me at Wembley, the former Wales, Arsenal and Chelsea striker. As ever, privilege always to be able to speak to Helen Ward. The Manchester City players are being serenaded by Oasis and Wonderwall, and the City fans are soaking it up here at Wembley. Let's see if we can chat cycling and the Giro d'Italia, because it finishes in Rome on Sunday. Denmark's Jonas Vingegaard will seal overall victory to become only the 8th male rider to win all 3 Grand Tours if he safely finishes the final stage. Cycling broadcaster Hannah Walker has been covering the race, joins us from the finish line. Hannah, are you an Oasis fan?
4: Yeah, I am. I mean, I'm not a mega fan, but it sounds absolutely fantastic there.
0: Oh, well, it absolutely is. Paint us the picture in Rome then. Jonas Vingegaard, I mean, he looks set to claim the pink jersey. He's won 5 stages, hasn't he? Just has he been that little bit above everyone else over the last 3 weeks?
4: He has. When you see the way that he's ridden, the team has ridden, when, especially in the mountains, he's been head and shoulders above the rest. It's been incredible to see that. And he's had that pink jersey on his shoulders. He's been, you know, so consistent, so dominant. You know, no, he's never had to go head to head with any of his rivals either on any of these mountain top finishes. So he's been incredible. And you know, he had a very different preparation into this Giro d'Italia and into this Grand Tour than he's had during his career for other races. And so it's been really interesting to see that they've executed it perfectly. And as you just mentioned there, Delos, to become only the 8th rider in history to win all 3 Grand Tours, it's, you know, this is history in the making. It's absolutely incredible what he's been able to achieve during his young career so far.
0: It is phenomenal, isn't it? And when we know, don't we, the Tour de France starts in just over a month. I think he's going to attempt, isn't he, to become just the 9th man to complete the Giro Tour double. I'm tired just thinking about it. But how big of a challenge is that realistically going to be for him, do you think?
4: It's a massive challenge, because a Grand Tour, it's 21 days of racing, the physical fatigue, the mental fatigue, but of course all of the preparation, the training camps beforehand leading into a Grand Tour is massive. Now, they've been preparing this for months and months and months. And the interesting thing for me is when I spoke to his sports director, Mark Rafe, the difference that he's had. He's changed coaches over the winter. That's had a huge bearing. But also, he wanted to change up his racing calendar. He didn't want to go with the same racing calendar that he's had for the last few years. And he wanted to try something different. He won Paris-Nice. He won Catalunya. He wanted to do the Giro for the first time. And he's set to win it on debut. But he always knows that in a second Grand Tour, he's always really strong, and he's one of the strongest. We've already seen that in the past, last year, for example, in the Vuelta a España, winning, having been on the podium in the Tour de France. And so they thought, let's try that. He knows, and he knew he wanted to try and win the Giro d'Italia during his career. And so it's not an easy achievement. It's not an easy goal to have. And the thing is, with top level athletes, and someone like Jonas Vingegaard and his team Visma Lisa bike, they make it look easy because of the way they've executed their plan, but it's far from easy, I can tell you that.
0: Hannah, great to chat to you as ever. No, I know we'll be chatting, I'm sure, when the tour does get started next month. Thanks for speaking to us over the last few weeks in Italy. Safe trip back home, and we'll chat soon. Cycling broadcaster Hannah Walker there on the final day of the Giro d'Italia. Plenty more to come in the final hour of Sports World. We'll head to Roland Garros again. We'll also bring you news from the Diamond League meeting in Rabat, and we'll look ahead to the NBA Conference Finals and hopefully bring you more reaction from Manchester City's 4-0 win over Brighton in the Women's FA Cup. Let's break, though, for the next couple of minutes and get the very latest BBC News with Valerie Sanderson.
5: Israel's Prime Minister Benjamin Netanyahu says the seizure of Beaufort Castle in southern Lebanon marks a dramatic shift in the campaign against Hezbollah. The Israeli military has reissued a sweeping evacuation order for much of the south of Lebanon. Lebanese officials say the latest Israeli airstrikes have injured 13 staff members at a hospital in the city of Tyre. From Beirut, here's Ramir Hayem.
6: We have news of one rescuer killed, I think it was yesterday, from the official news agency. There was also another strike in the vicinity of another hospital in another city, Nabatiyeh. And also Tyre itself is coming under intense Israeli fire today. We just saw reports of 4 strikes in a row on different parts of the city, and we have news of 7 injuries so far. The number is likely to be higher given the destruction that's being reported around the city of Tyre.
5: We'll have more on this story in the newsroom programme at the top of the hour. Voting is underway in Colombia's presidential election. Violence and drug trafficking by criminal groups are key issues. Here's our South America correspondent, Ione Wells.
7: The strategy of the current president, Gustavo Petro, has been very much to negotiate with these armed groups. The front runner in this race, Ivan Cepeda, is an ally of Gustavo Petro. He is somebody who is largely seen as an architect of some of those policies. Then you have some challenges from the right. You have the conservative senator, Paloma Valencia, who wants to cooperate more with the United States to tackle violence, but also introduce more of a kind of military crackdown on some of these criminal groups.
5: The Nigerian military says armed men in northwestern Nigeria have abducted a retired senior military officer and his wife. Major General Rabe Abubakar and his wife were kidnapped in Katsina State on Saturday. A military spokesperson told the BBC that rescue efforts were underway. And rescue workers in Laos say heavy rains are threatening the search for 2 men trapped in a semi-submerged cave for more than a week. The pair were among a group of 7 who entered the cave to look for gold. The others have since been freed. That's it for now. Now back to Delith Lloyd and Sports World.
0: Valerie, thank you. Yes, still here at Wembley, where Manchester City's players are still celebrating with the FA Cup trophy in front of, well, a fair few thousand Manchester City fans. Many of them have perhaps left to get the tube home and the train, or whichever way they're heading home. Perhaps they're going to be staying in London to celebrate. The Chelsea players back in the dressing room. Just Fran Kirby, I can see, who we heard from a moment ago. She's actually talking to English television as we speak. But we can hear now from the Brighton boss, Dario Vidosic. He's been speaking to Sports World's Rob Schofield.
2: Tell me about the emotions. I imagine, obviously, severe disappointment, but you must be full of pride of your players as well.
8: Yeah, look, we're obviously disappointed. We feel a little bit maybe hard done by the scoreline, but I think that just shows the quality that City have, that one chance is a goal. But really, really proud of the girls. You know, our journey to get here, to come out at Wembley for the first time, and to play the way we did, with the bravery that we did. We were maybe a little bit unlucky not to score early on, which the momentum would have warranted, and the football. But, you know, a lot to learn from, a lot of positives to take from this, and we'll dust ourselves off. We'll use the disappointment as fire, and we'll try to get ready to make another run at it for next season.
2: In particular, you must be really pleased with how your team dealt with the occasion, because the start to the game, it was all Brighton.
8: It was, and, you know, unfortunately, we just couldn't put the ball in the back of the net for that 30 minutes of dominance, and then we concede 2 fairly easy goals, and then it becomes very hard, especially for City. They're full of confidence. They're the champions of England, and it felt like once they got that 2-0, they started to try something, started to play, and then obviously with the quality that they can bring on as well, with Viv, who's, you know, she knows this stage, the quality that she has, and just that experience helps them to resettle the game. But, you know, still proud. We kept going until the final whistle. We never gave in, and that was something we said from the start. That's the very least our fans can expect from us.
2: In your experience, you know, coaching at the highest level and playing in finals, how much will the team take from this? And in particular, you know, do you maybe let the things settle a little bit and talk in retrospect, or actually can you see that fire in their eyes already? Because obviously, understandable, you know, saw some players in tears and things at the end.
8: I think it will be. I think they feel it as well on the field, so they would have felt that 30 minutes and other periods where we were dominant, and it was just that final pass again that was maybe letting us down. Sometimes we were rushing a little bit to try to get that goal back, and but you know, I think through the disappointment there'll be a lot to be celebrated here. The route that we had to get here, the way we played today. So I think there's a lot of positives, a lot to be built on. So we're sad today, but we'll be definitely confident tomorrow.
0: Dario Vidosic there, philosophical after Brighton's 4-0 defeat to Manchester City in the club's first ever FA Cup final. Commiserations to Brighton. Hopefully more reaction on the way in the final 20 minutes of the programme. Let's head to Ahmedabad now, though, because it's the final of this year's IPL. It's underway. The top two teams from this year's competition, the Gujarat Titans and Royal Challengers Bangalore. RCB will need to chase down 156 for victory. Now, moments ago, RCB were 62 without loss in reply. Let's speak live to former RCB CEO and presenter of our Stump Cricket programme, Charu Sharma. Charu, hello to you. Now, RCB then looking to defend the trophy that they won for the first time last season. What have you made of the target that they're chasing?
9: Well, it's kindergarten, really, the way things are going, because they're far too good for 155. And such a shame, because we've had, well, I suppose a run feast for most of the IPL. People have been talking about the 200s and 250s that we scored. So 155 really is a walk in the park. And already you mentioned the score, 62 for one now, by the way. They've got their first wicket. Venkatesh, who's done the damage. But this is just a little too easy for RCB, and good for them. So they become the third team. Shortly, I shouldn't get ahead of myself, to retain the IPL title. But they've done very well with their bowlers particularly. People will keep talking about batters, but it's the bowlers who've delivered, and how, today again.
0: Yeah, I mean, you mentioned kindergarten there. I suppose the Titans were 55 for three at one stage. I suppose you were pretty much fearing that it would be over even sooner at that point.
9: Well, I'm glad they got to that 155 because of Washington Sundar, an unlikely batting hero, although he's done well for India in the past, getting his 50. But none of them could get going, not even the big two at the top, Gill and Sudarshan. They've done very well in the IPL, both scoring over 700 runs. But maybe the conditions were a little tricky, but we've got to hand it more over to the bowlers. And Bhubaneshwar Kumar enjoying a fabulous return to top-level performances. And, of course, one of the best bowlers in the world from Australia, along with him, did so much early damage that they had nowhere really to go. And even the 155 at one stage, as you were saying, could have ended at 125, which really would have been a run of ball, which is ridiculous in T20.
0: I suppose, with that being said, Washington Sundar's unbeaten half century was crucial for the Titans in the end, or could prove crucial.
9: Well, you're being very kind to Gujarat Titans, but it was a fine knock. And I suppose they go back into the dugout before, say, 45 minutes ago, just believing in themselves a little more. And there would be a lot of talk to the bowlers of GT saying, well, we've got to that 155 thanks to Washington Sundar, and we just have to hold our nerves. But as very often happens in these low-scoring matches, the bowlers who don't have much to defend come out trying to, you know, fire on all cylinders. You really have to bowl a lot smarter than quicker. Rabada went for some 18, 20 runs in both the overs, and he was supposed to be the main weapon, and so too Siraj. So their main weapon's not working at the top already. In the power play, RCB have taken a giant step to retaining their title.
0: And just how significant would that be? You know, what would it mean for the city of Bangalore to retain their title, for RCB to retain their title?
9: Would be special, wouldn't it? Because after all, the monkey was off the back last year after 18 years. And unfortunately, the celebrations ended in a terrible tragedy, which everybody felt, you know, very bad about in Bangalore and the rest of the country. But this is also, I suppose, retribution in a way. They've done extremely well all season long. Once the monkey was off their back, they played with great freedom, Dilip. And that's shown throughout this IPL. They played with great spirit. There was no feeling of we've got to do it. They've done it once. And they had the unit for sure. Their batting, you can argue, was a little up and down, but their bowling has been fabulous all season long. And there's no doubt that the fans of Bangalore will once again, or the RCB team, not just in Bangalore, around the world, will have reason to celebrate. And I hope it's not muted in any way, as it was just a few hours after their victory last year. So hopefully these celebrations this time around will last a long time and reverberate with the fans for long.
0: Hopefully so. Charu, great to chat to you as ever. Thank you. Enjoy the rest of your day. Charu Sharma there, Stumped Cricket Programme's presenter and, of course, former RCB CEO. You're listening to Sports World. Oba Fujino has just literally a few moments ago wrapped herself in the entirety, it seems, of that silver ticker tape parade. She was like the Michelin man. She's now free. Plenty of Japanese media here today as well, with the Japanese international contingent from both Brighton and Manchester City. Let's turn our attention to athletics. Rabat in Morocco hosts the third stop on this season's Diamond League circuit. Now, there are a number of world and Olympic champions in action in the Moroccan capital over the next few hours. Sports World's athletics reporter Adi Adidoin is going to be keeping across the action and joins me now. Adi, there'll be a lot of attention then on one of Morocco's star athletes later.
10: Yes, hi, Delith. One of the most anticipated events today will be the men's 3,000-metre steeplechase. It'll be the final event on the programme, and it will feature Morocco's double Olympic and two-time world champion, Soufiane El Bakkali. Very, very popular in Morocco, always given star billing in this event, and over the last few years has lived up to it. He's won four successive races at this leg of the Diamond League since 2022. But he won't have it all his own way, because he's up against a very strong field that includes the world champion, Jordi Beamish. The New Zealander, you might remember, caused a big shock when he beat El Bakkali to gold in Tokyo last year. Kenya's Edmund Serum is also in the field, so it means all the medalists from the Tokyo Worlds will face each other. And Beamish is looking forward to taking on El Bakkali for the first time since that dramatic race in the World Championship final in Tokyo.
11: Looking forward to getting back over the barriers, and I think coming to the home of Soufiane is probably the right place to start after last year. I think that's appropriate, and he's been setting the standard and has been at the top of the event for many years now, and it'll be a really cool experience. You know, he'll be there as the crowd favorite and deservedly the race favorite, I'm sure.
10: And in terms of other middle distance events, Kenya's world and Olympic 800 meters champion Emmanuel Wanyonyi opens his Diamond League campaign today. And Wanyonyi has really improved over the last few seasons and is getting closer and closer to David Rudisha's world record of 1:40.91, which has stood for almost 14 years. Wanyonyi is tied with Wilson Kipketer as the second fastest man in history with 1:41.11. So not far off, you know, right there, right conditions, you never know. And his compatriot Lilian Odira, who makes her Diamond League appearance since producing one of the biggest shocks at last year's Worlds when she won the women's 800 meters gold, beating heavy favorite Keely Hodgkinson in the process.
0: And what about the sprint event, Sadi? The men's 400 metres Olympic champion Quincy Hall will be back in action for the first time in almost a year.
10: Yeah, and what an incredible performance he produced to win the Olympic title in Paris. He was fourth coming into the home straight, but then stormed past them all to claim that gold. But he's only raced three times since, wasn't able to compete in the US trials last year due to injury, so missed the World Championships, and faces a real test today because Matthew Hudson-Smith, the Olympic silver medalist, is in the race, as is the Olympic bronze medalist Muzala Samikwanga. In the women's 200 meters, Jamaica Sharika Jackson will look to continue her good start to the season. She won the 200 at both the Diamond League legs in China. The 2016 Olympic champion Shawna Miller-Weber of Bahamas was runner-up in both those races and will face her again. And Miller-Weber says she's glad to be back competing at elite level after taking time out to have a family.
12: It doesn't feel like so long ago. You know, I had my first kid in 23 and then the second one in 25. And so for me, it's the motivation was just always there. You know, I've had dreams from since I was a little girl, and those aren't gone yet until I finally decide to hang up the cleats whenever God has that in store for me. But I've always been very motivated, and it didn't change after childbirth. I just continued to work hard, and I've missed this type of fun, and I'm happy to be back.
10: The men's 200 meters will feature Botswana's Olympic champion Letsile Tobogo and USA's world medalist Kenny Benrick.
0: And in terms of the field events, Adi, what should we be looking out for?
10: The women's pole vault should be a good one because it features the winners of every global title from 2020 onwards. The reigning Olympic champion Nina Kennedy of Australia makes her first Diamond League appearance since September 2024, being a frustrating year for her, battling injuries which caused her to miss last year's World Championships. But she hopes that's all her now.
13: The injury was really hard. I tore my hamstring 3 times in 6 weeks, and then we opted for the surgery. It taught me a lot. It taught me to trust my body, trust my team. It gave me a better medical literacy. You know, I'm not young anymore, and I really want to continue on to the LA Olympics and potentially Brisbane. So I need to learn these lessons. I need to learn how to manage my body and, you know, to take a whole season off. You know, I've really learned that lesson now, so I'm smarter for it.
10: And she'll be up against all the medalists from last year's World Championships that she missed. That's the 3-time world champion Katie Mooner of the USA, her compatriot Sandy Morris, who got the silver, and Tina Sutej of Slovenia. In terms of other field events, USA's world and Olympic champion Ryan Krauser goes in the shot put, and Ukraine's world record holder Yaroslava Mahuchik heads the women's high jump field.
0: Addy, thank you. Addy Doyne there, keeping across the Diamond League meeting in Rabat in Morocco. Just watching shots of the Manchester City dressing room at Wembley, where everyone is just basically dancing around and doing the conga, it seems, in a circle right now. Let's chat NBA, because San Antonio Spurs have reached the NBA Finals for the first time since 2014. They defeated defending champions the Oklahoma City Thunder 111-103 in the deciding Game 7 to win the series 4-3. Now they'll face the New York Knicks in the NBA Finals, which begin on Wednesday. An emotional Victor Wembanyama says it means a lot to have reached the finals with the Spurs.
14: Winning, it's a childhood dream, and having a real shot at it, having a chance, tangible chance at winning it, at realizing a dream, you know, it's a chance. It's a lifetime chance, you know. It's, you never know when it's going to happen again. The day we win it, speaking for myself, it's going to be an amazing day of realization of a dream, you know. It's hard to put into words. It's almost like the meaning of my life, you know. You work, all these hours we put in, it's for these type of emotions.
0: Victor Wembanyama there, clearly emotional. Well, joining us now to look back at Game 7 is Jared Weiss, who covers Spurs for The Athletic. A bit of a double celebrations for Wembanyama, Jared, because on Saturday, I know Paris Saint-Germain won the Champions League. He's a PSG fan, isn't he? And he's now got the chance to win the Larry O'Brien trophy for the first time in his career. You don't really get better days than that, do you?
15: I'm not even sure which one he was more excited about.
0: who knows, but you could clearly tell he was very emotional, and it means a lot to him, because as he says, you never quite know when these moments, you know, when you get to these moments, because this is what you spend all your career doing, trying to achieve.
15: Well, that's the irony for Victor Wembanyama, is he's only been in the league for 3 years. This is kind of the one guy that we always knew this was going to happen. I think everybody assumed he was going to make the finals at some point. I don't think anybody assumed it was going to happen this fast, because it's almost never happened this fast in NBA history. It's so extremely rare. We're talking about people like Larry Bird and Magic Johnson, the people that made this game what it is. These were the people that had success at this kind of age. And now Victor is walking that path. And, you know, the thing with him is, what makes him so special, you know, I joked about the PSG thing, but we know the answer. This guy is someone who lives to compete, and winning is everything to him. And that's what makes him so special, is he is the biggest athlete in the world, right? He's the most, you know, in some sense, the most talented athlete to have ever existed, to be able to do all the things that he does in his body. And yet the thing that all of his teammates find so special is he works harder than anybody else. Like, he puts in more effort into being who he is because he has to. His body would not be able to handle the rigors of basketball if he didn't put more work than anybody else into it. And so you see all of that come out of him when the buzzer goes off and he breaks down in tears. And this is a consistent thing we've seen of him, is when he has his back against the wall, he brings out his best, and the emotional release that he has out there makes it feel like a movie every single time.
0: With that being said, then, I suppose, did we learn anything? You know, what did we learn about the Spurs and the Thunder in Game 7?
15: I think with the Spurs, we just learned that they have it. Like, you know, SGA, the MVP of the league, who got his MVP in front of Victor, who thought that he should have been MVP before game one. Like, SGA said, like, they have it. And if you're going to beat us, you have to have it. And that it's that intangible quality. It's that quality that, you know, like I wrote about on The Athletic this morning. It's this thing that when you watch a team up in the brightest, biggest moment that they'll ever face, game seven against the defending champions and the MVP, you'll never face a moment that stark ever. And they played their best basketball. Like, they thrived under that pressure. And that's the thing that you just don't know if it's there until you see it. And that's what they showed.
0: Clearly, Shai Gilgeous-Alexander there picking up the league's MVP then, giving extra motivation for Wembanyama. It looks like then, well, it not looks like, it will be a rematch of the 1999 NBA Finals. Good gosh, 27 years ago, Jared. I mean, where the Spurs won their first title. Presumably, that's going to be a motivation, is it, for these current crop of players, some of which, of course, weren't even born?
15: Well, the irony is, you know, they have the NBA Cup early in the season these days, and everyone's always like, does anyone care about the NBA Cup? Well, the Knicks beat the Spurs in the NBA Cup after the Spurs beat the Thunder to advance to the final. So the NBA Cup turned out to just be a simulation and preview of the NBA playoffs, and that's really the one that's going to motivate them, is that the Knicks are the only team that like had like a truly, truly huge win over them in the season. And that's what they're going to be playing against. And that's what's exciting about this series, is I think it would be easy for us to say the Spurs are, you know, clearly the favorite because they've had a tougher road and they beat the Thunder and all that. But the Knicks are playing their best basketball right now. They're shooting great. And they did beat the Spurs earlier this year when it counted. So there's a lot of reason to believe that the Knicks have a very good shot in the series.
0: Let's hope so. Let's hope it goes all the way to game seven as a neutral, and we're going to love it. Jared, thank you so much for speaking to us. Jared Weiss there, who covers the Spurs for The Athletic. The NBA Finals between the San Antonio Spurs and the New York Knicks tipping off, on Wednesday. Let's hope we'll have a dramatic series. The Manchester City captain, Alex Greenwood, has been speaking in the last few moments. Let's hear from her.
16: Overall, they probably were the better team. But in the game and at halftime, we have players and we have the capability to change it and shift momentum, and individuals can see things, and we have the freedom within a structure to be able to change them things. So, but we work really hard at that. It doesn't just click. We work really hard all week to be able to see the pictures, change when we need to, and I think that's a big difference this season. And not even just that, the togetherness within the group, the quality of the group. If you look at the starting 11, the players who came in, and even the girls that didn't even get on the pitch today. I mean, yeah, what a squad.
0: Alex Greenwood there, who's led her Manchester City side to a league and cup double this season. Let's finish Sports World today by heading back to the French Open, where earlier we told you about the full-time champion Iga Swiatek getting knocked out by the 15th seed Marta Kostyuk. Well, no such concerns for the men's second seed Alex Zverev after he beat Jesper de Jong in straight sets. Later on Sunday, João Fonseca. Well, can he follow up his victory over Novak Djokovic when he faces two-time runner-up Casper Ruud? Let's speak once more to tennis correspondent Russell Fuller, who's with us from Roland Garros. I mean, this now will be a huge test, won't it, for Fonseca? Because with beating Djokovic a couple of days ago, Russell, naturally, everything just ramps up a notch, doesn't it? The scrutiny, the attention that comes with it.
17: Yes, indeed. He's come back from two sets to love down in two consecutive matches, so there's going to be a lot of tiredness. The second match against Novak Djokovic was 4 hours and 53 minutes, Delith. And as you suggested, he made headlines around the world. And that is a relatively new experience for him, despite the fact that he's been much hyped over the last couple of years anyway. Casper Ruud, his opponent, you can probably deal with grueling physical matches that much better at the age of 27, but he's had 2 5-set matches, and in his first round match he suffered from heat exhaustion. He was dizzy. He said he was walking around like a zombie, and he also had to recover from two sets to love down to win his most recent match against Tommy Paul. So I think that'll be the first thing to keep an eye on, is who looks the fresher.
0: And with the men's draw being open, with Sinner getting knocked out Djokovic, as we've mentioned, equally, there's probably a certain amount of pressure on Casper Ruud being a two-time former finalist on the clay in Paris.
17: Yes, I think he would probably be my other favourite along with Alex Zverev, but I would put him behind Zverev because of that physical drama of the first round in particular, which I think can absolutely affect players in the second week. And maybe as a result of that, because I think he felt he was probably heading out, he may not even be able to continue the match, he will be playing with a little bit more liberation. And he has been playing nicely on the clay, and the ATP are very fond of giving us the statistic that since the start of 2020, no man has won nearly as many matches as Casper Ruud on the surface, and there's twice a runner-up, then there's a lot of reasons to think why he might still be able to win his first Grand Slam here.
0: Russell, great to chat as ever. We'll chat soon, I'm sure, particularly coming into the second week of the French Open. Russell Fuller, our tennis correspondent at Roland Garros on day 8. That's just about it from me here at Wembley. As ever, my thanks to the wonderful team in Salford who enable us to be on the air on BBC World Service. My producer Sophie here at Wembley and engineer Carol, as ever, have been superb. And what a moment it's been for Manchester City, of course. FA Cup and WSL double winners. Commiserations to Brighton, but it's Manchester City who've come out on top this Sunday at Wembley. 4-0, they've beaten Brighton. Congratulations to them. Bye for now.
18: It's Pochettino for three! Manchester City are surely lifting the FA Cup. The sky blue flags are waving, and that is surely a fourth FA Cup and a domestic double for Manchester City.
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24: Climate change is landing our corals in hot water. Experts say that reefs across the world are turning white and even dying because of recent rises in ocean temperatures. By some estimates, around 50% of coral has been lost. I want to know how we can stop this from happening.
25: You know, I think what we have to do is to treat corals like we would treat a hospital patient. I mean, you've got to take the stress off them to give them the best chance of surviving. They have as good a chance of getting through as we can give them.
26: It is very hard on a regular basis. You know, like yearly we have something that affects coral reefs in a major way. But what gives me hope is knowing that there are many others like us that are working to better coral reefs.
24: That's up next on The Climate Question with me, Greer Jackson, after the latest BBC World Service news.
27: BBC News, I'm John Shea. Benjamin Netanyahu says the Israeli military seizure of Beaufort Castle, a Crusader stronghold in southern Lebanon, marks a dramatic shift in the campaign against Hezbollah. Israel's Prime Minister said the capture of the strategic site, about 15 kilometres from the Israeli border, meant its forces had broken a barrier of fear. The BBC's Rami Ruhayem is in Beirut.
6: The Israelis are using both its strategic and its symbolic significance to try to advance their psychological warfare against Hezbollah, to say that they are winning this battle and that Hezbollah is on the retreat, that they are unable to stop the advance of the Israeli army, and that the Israeli army will not stop until it has destroyed the group. Hezbollah is striking back with both attacks on the Israeli army as well as its own messaging and psychological warfare against the Israelis.
27: Colombians are voting in a presidential election which could redefine the South American country's security policies and its relationship with the United States. The campaigning period was marred by violence, and about a quarter of a million soldiers and police have been deployed. The left-wing president, Gustavo Petro, who cannot seek another term, urged people to ensure the integrity of the process. The head of the World Health Organization has urged people in the Democratic Republic of Congo to seek medical help quickly if they have symptoms of Ebola. Tedros Adhanom Ghebreyesus was visiting a newly opened Ebola treatment center in the city of Bunia. There have been more than 1,000 suspected cases so far and nearly 250 deaths. Here's our Africa correspondent, Thomas Mukwana.
1: The WHO Director General said that victims could recover despite the lack of an approved vaccine or treatment. The medical charity Doctors Without Borders has sounded the alarm, saying never had so many cases been recorded so soon after the declaration of an Ebola outbreak. It warned that the response had not yet caught up with the spread of the virus. Brazil has also recorded a suspected case of Ebola in a man in his 30s who traveled from DRC. If confirmed, it would be the first infection outside Africa since this outbreak began.
27: The Nigerian military says armed men have abducted a retired senior military officer and his wife. The kidnapping took place in the northwest of Nigeria. Phoebe Hobson reports.

0: and track down their captors. This most recent kidnapping follows a series of attacks in the region, which is one of the most affected by violence in Nigeria. On Friday, at least 16 people were killed when armed men raided a village. The Nigerian government says it has introduced measures to reduce the problem.
1: World News from the BBC. The Nicaraguan indigenous leader Brooklyn Rivera has died after spending 3 years in prison. The news comes days after images were circulated of the 73-year-old in a critical condition in hospital. His arrest and detention had outraged human rights organisations, which had expressed concern over his treatment. Rescue workers in Laos say heavy rains are threatening the search for two men trapped in a half-flooded cave for more than a week. The pair were among a group of seven who'd entered the cave to look for gold. The others have since been freed, one after a perilous operation. Rescuers have been crawling through narrow, deluged tunnels to try to locate the remaining two. An explosion in a rebel-held area of Myanmar is reported to have killed at least 55 people. The blast happened in Shan State, near the border with China. There are conflicting reports about the cause. With more details, here's Steve Jackson.
2: Footage shows a fireball and a thick cloud of smoke rising into the air, followed by scenes of devastation, with many buildings flattened and debris scattered over a wide area. The site, near the town of Nom Kum, is controlled by the Ta'ang National Liberation Army, one of the most powerful ethnic armed groups opposed to Myanmar's military government. Some reports say the blast happened at an ammunition store, but the rebels say it was caused by the accidental detonation of mining explosives. People are searching through rubble looking for survivors, but in a region beyond state control, resources for a rescue operation are limited.
1: Tens of thousands of French football fans are celebrating under the Eiffel Tower to mark Paris Saint-Germain's second consecutive Champions League title. PSG beat Arsenal in Budapest on Saturday night in a tense game that was decided on penalties. The players will be meeting President Macron at the Elysee Palace later. And that's the latest BBC World News.
3: On some glass, and there are sharks beneath my feet. There's an aquarium beneath me. It's so cool, it's quite surreal. It's half term for schools here in the UK as we record this, and that means kids have been let loose, and their parents are trying to find some fun outings for them. Fun outings like the aquarium.
4: Welcome to Sea Life London Aquarium. We're really excited to have you.
3: As we've walked through, I've seen sharks literally in a glass tank below my feet. I've seen lots of fish too, and giant starfish. And in a corner, somewhat more tucked away and less attended by the kids, are a collection of brightly coloured corals washing gently in the current. The astonishing thing about coral is they're not actually plants. They're in fact a collection of tiny living animals, which support 25% of all marine creatures. And some of the coral reefs have been growing for over 50 million years. Corals are under threat because of climate change. In fact, they could totally disappear by 2100. And that could mean our grandkids, our great-grandkids, might not be able to see them in the wild and only in an aquarium like this. Fortunately, people around the world are trying to stop that from happening. On the climate question from the BBC World Service, can we save our corals? I'm Grey Jackson. Caroline,
5: hello.
3: How are you?
5: Good, how are you? It's great to see you, and
3: meet Caroline Steele, an old friend of mine from my days at the BBC's Radio Science Unit. She now hosts another BBC World Service programme called Crowd Science. And actually, you may remember her from previous editions of The Climate Question. Anyway, she's here to talk us through the science of corals and how climate change is impacting them.
5: What's in here?
3: I don't really know what I'm looking for. And where better than London Aquarium?
6: Do you know why coral is so colourful? You can get purple coral, red coral.

0: even green coral. What's going on?
1: Please do tell me.
0: Well, the coral itself is actually clear, but living inside the coral are millions of tiny little algae called zooxanthellae, and they are really colourful, and they make the coral look colourful.
1: Why would the zooxanthellae live on the coral, and why would the coral allow that?
0: Well, it's good for both the zooxanthellae and the coral. So the zooxanthellae are living inside the coral's hard calcium carbonate shell, so they're protected from predators. It's a nice home for some algae. Now, these algae photosynthesize, so they turn light from the sun into energy and food, which the coral takes from the zooxanthellae. So the zooxanthellae feeds the coral provides them with a nice home. It's kind of like a nice flat share relationship.
1: So our oceans are warming as a consequence of climate change. What does that mean for coral?
0: So it's not good news, and there are two reasons why. So when water's warm, when the ocean's temperature increases, the zooxanthellae leave the coral, and the coral goes this horrible kind of ghostly white, which might be familiar because that's coral bleaching.
1: Yes, I've seen this before, like lots of white ghostly fingers sticking out of the ocean floor and no fish.
0: Yeah, it kind of looks like a spooky black and white coral graveyard, but it doesn't actually have to be the end for the coral. Coral reefs can completely recover from this if conditions return to normal fast enough. But in the last 10 years, the gaps between coral bleaching events haven't been long enough, and a lot of coral reefs have been totally lost this way.
1: Right, okay, so they're essentially starving because they no longer have that algae, that zooxanthellae, feeding it.
0: Yes, and there's another problem.
1: Uh-oh.
0: So our oceans absorb carbon dioxide from our atmosphere.
1: Right, and carbon dioxide, CO2, is this key planet warming gas that we worry about, and it's released when we burn fossil fuels, things like coal, oil, gas, which causes our planet to warm. You're saying it's absorbed by oceans?
0: Yes, and it's a problem because when our oceans absorb carbon dioxide, they become more acidic. So as we release more carbon dioxide into the atmosphere, the ocean becomes more acidic, and this can stop coral from growing. And if it gets acidic enough, it can literally start to dissolve the coral. So it can be a real problem.
2: It's not a pretty picture, is it? Ghostly white coral graveyards slowly dissolving in an ocean of acid. You'll be pleased to know that we'll be hearing about solutions from Caroline later in the show. She's been to Puerto Rico. But for now, you and I are going to meet one of the world's leading coral experts.
3: My name is Ove Hergulberg, and I'm a professor at the University of Queensland, and I have been many decades in climate change and oceans and solutions.
1: And I read you're the one of the most cited authors on climate change. Congratulations.
3: Yeah.
1: That's a pretty good accolade, isn't it?
3: Well, apparently someone else put it up there because universities get a lot of money from being associated with, you know, productive individuals, I guess. You know, I'd gone to coral reefs as a kid and seen beautiful places and so on, but it was only when I was sort of old and understood what biodiversity was and then looked down at, for example, strange-looking crabs to beautiful clownfish, you know, that are nestling between the tentacles of a sea anemone, you know. And I remember looking under the stone in the intertidal region and just seeing all these amazing creatures. It is such a cool place to go, and it's sort of like a cathedral or a holy place in terms of diversity.
2: They really are incredible places, aren't they? As I said before, 25% of marine animals depend on them. And they're really important for us too, whether we live nearby or not. Corals provide us with food, medicine, with income, and even protect our shores from erosion.
1: Ove is acutely aware of this and has been working to save our reefs from climate change since he helped discover that it was warmer waters which were causing our corals to bleach. This was back in the 1980s, when he was a young, fresh-faced PhD student. It was also a time when climate change was often denied.
3: Yeah, I think this was a growing idea among scientists who were like me, trying to understand what was going on. Talking to one of my colleagues that would come into the field, we went to Lizard Island. It was this beautiful place where there were beautiful corals everywhere, and simply asked the question, what was causing the corals to bleach? And when you looked at this, it's like, okay, it could be too much light, could be temperature, could be salinity, it could be a disease. So how do you do that? You set up a trial and you put some corals at different types of conditions and you see who bleaches and who doesn't. And you have to then back that up with observation to make sure that you're not just saying there's bleaching and in fact the coral just died. And so once we did that, it was like, wow, you know, this is happening at 1 to 2 degrees above the summer temperature. And there was a pushback from other scientists who were not ready to really look at the evidence, and it wasn't a lot of evidence. And there were people like myself. So I guess, was in a mode where I was starting to understand the enormity of the problem that we were facing.
2: Ove had the smoking gun. It was the warmer water that was causing the corals to bleach and die. But the idea that it might be climate change faced resistance.
3: Look, I think there definitely was a hyped up situation, which is where a controversial idea was coming out, suggesting that we didn't have centuries before we had to really worry about this stuff. And so for me, you know, the pushback was expected. I don't make light of this, but I used to get extremely aggressive emails, coal interests, fossil fuels, and people that didn't really want to have a sudden switch away from coal-fired energy.
1: This is The Climate Question from the BBC World Service. We make this show for curious minds, so send us your questions and we'll answer them. Email them to theclimatequestion@bbc.com. This week we've been speaking to Ove Hergelberg, a scientist who changed the course of history by helping to establish the link between climate change and coral bleaching. What does he think we can do about it?
3: So the idea here is that you reduce the emissions to zero as quickly as possible while identifying those reefs that are least exposed to climate change and protect them as much as you can. You know, I think what we have to do is to treat corals like we would treat a hospital patient. I mean, you've got to take the stress off them to give them the best chance of surviving. They have as good a chance of getting through as we can give them.
1: Make them as healthy as possible so they'll better weather the virus that is climate change. There are some coral restoration projects that aim to do just that, finding out which corals seem to survive warmer waters better, then growing them in tanks and putting them back into the wild. My friend Caroline Steele, who you heard at the aquarium before, has been to see one such project. Haven't you, Caroline?
0: Yeah, I got to go to Puerto Rico with the World Service show I present called Crowd Science.
2: Lucky you. What was that like?
0: It's an interesting place. It's a real sort of collision of cultures. So it's a former Spanish colony, and most people there speak Spanish, not English. I drove all the way around the edge on this ring road, and it's just a string of beautiful beaches, busy with local people, swimming, sunbathing, snorkeling. Truly island paradise.
2: I mean, it sounds like you had a great holiday, but you were there to do some work for Crowd Science. What was it about?
0: So yeah, the corals really aren't faring well for a number of reasons, including climate change.
2: Right, but people are trying to protect them.
0: Yeah, so there are a few different schemes trying to save the reefs. There's one run by the Institute for Socio-Ecological Research, which I visited at one of their bases in Puerto Rico on the edge of the ocean, surrounded by beautiful mangroves.
2: Lovely.
0: There isn't a building there, but more of a sort of marquee without walls and rows of water troughs, which are usually used for cattle, but instead filled with coral.
2: Why are they filled with coral?
0: It's a coral nursery.
2: Coral nursery.
0: Yeah.
2: Like daycare for toddlers.
0: I mean, corals. Pretty much exactly that. So they take corals from the reef, look after them, and then return them to the ocean when they're all grown up.
2: Oh.
0: Quite sweet.
2: Yeah.
0: Which executive director Dr. Stacey Williams told me can be faster than letting them grow in the wild.
4: So normally corals grow about on average 2 centimeters per year, so they're very, very slow. And when we cut them into small pieces, like by 2 centimeters by 2 centimeters or by a centimeter per centimeter, they grow double, triple the time that they would normally grow. So this is a way that we can produce corals at a quicker rate than just kind of watching them grow naturally on a reef.
0: Just to describe what I'm looking at, so it looks a bit like a bathtub balanced on bricks.
4: Yeah.
0: And in it, you've filled it with water, there's a filter down one end, and then on the bottom you have, I don't know, maybe 150 tiny little circles of coral.
4: So in these tanks, you can see the scientific name is Dendrogyra cylindris. It's also the common name's pillar coral. And this coral is pretty much becoming extinct throughout the Caribbean and in Florida.
0: I mean, to me, it sort of just looks like a
4: fluffy
0: sponge.
4: Yeah, because it has its polyps out because it wants to eat. And you can see it. It's actually pretty nice when you, they squirt a little bit of food. It will grab, with its tentacles, the food and bring it to the mouth.
0: Okay, it's saying, excuse me, dinner time.
4: Yes.
1: I've heard that some corals will even eat small fish. And as we're about to find out, they also eat each other.
4: It's kind of tricky with coral because when you bring the mother, what we call mother coral or donor coral, back into the tanks, and we cut that coral, we have to keep those pieces together. Even if it's the same species, like if we cut this same species, another piece, those might be different genotypes. And if it's a different genotype, even though it's the same species, it will fight with each other and won't fuse. Yeah.
0: What?
4: So you have to really be organized when you're dealing with coral.
0: So can I just check what you said before? Because it is genuinely mind-blowing, so I want to make sure that I've understood it properly. So you've made sure, essentially, that the pieces of coral are genetically identical, i.e. they've come from the same mother coral.
4: Yes.
0: Because if they're put with, even though it's the same species, but a different, genetically different bit of coral, they will compete with each other rather than work together.
4: Yes, exactly.
0: How do they know whether or not they're related?
4: They will put out their mesenterial filaments and you could see it, and they will start fighting and destroying whoever's stronger, or whatever's stronger will start fighting the tissue, and killing the tissue until the other one becomes dominant and starts taking its space back.
2: So if they're identical twins, no problem. But if it's your brother or sister, i.e. slightly different from you genetically, a different genotype, as you call it, your lunch.
0: Exactly. Makes perfect sense.
2: Yeah. I mean, wild. I mean, I looked up how they kill each other, Caroline, and it's really bonkers. And it varies from species to species. But apparently, some will thrust a thin string-like appendage from the stomach and then try to digest them from the outside in. Another might reach its tentacles out and sting it all over. It's vicious. Forget dog eat dog. It's coral eat coral out there.

0: And they're also looking at other animals to help the coral reef survive.
1: Other animals.
0: Yeah, so Stacey and her team are breeding sea urchins and crabs.
1: Right. Why?
0: Because they make great pets, Graham, obviously. No, so corals compete with algae for space and resources on the seafloor.
1: I thought you said coral was dependent on algae to provide it with food. It grows on it and with inside it, and it gives the coral its colour. The zoo.
0: Zooxanthellae.
1: Right.
0: Yes, true. Well remembered. This is a different species of algae. So the zooxanthellae lives inside the coral. This kind of algae either lives next door to or even on the coral, and that's what causes the problem.
1: Right. Why does it cause a problem?
0: Just because they're basically wanting to use the same stuff as the coral, the same nutrients, the same light. So it's just sort of competing for resources. And Stacey's hoping that by releasing sea urchins and crabs onto the sea floor, they will eat this algae and reduce the competition for the coral. I asked Stacey if I could have a look at one of her favourite urchins.
2: Yeah, pick up one right here.
0: Oh my gosh, okay, so you're just putting your hand into the tank full of sea urchins and picking one up. Whoa, its spines are so long! And they're all twitching and it's purpley.
2: Yeah, so this species has a particular long spines compared to other species, and it has venom.
0: It has
2: So,
0: venom, it's in your hand.
2: yeah. So if you do get pricked by this urchin, it will hurt.
0: You
2: And it's
0: say
2: really.
0: holding the prickly urchin with your bare hand. Have you ever been accidentally
2: Oh
0: pricked?
2: yeah, many times, like on my knees, on my hands. This is like a young adult, so it's about maybe about 3 centimeters, and it can grow up to 10 centimeters in
0: Oh wow,
2: size.
0: so it can get really big.
2: Yeah, it could get pretty big.
0: And they're really important because they eat the algae that competes with coral. So by adding these to the ecosystem, you're giving the coral a better chance at surviving.
2: Yeah, so urchins are very unique because if I could flip this one around, there's a mouth. And they have these unique teeth. And these teeth are very strong. There are 5 of them. And they allow the urchin to scrape at the reef. So they can really keep algae at bay at a coral reef because they stay in one area and maintain that area clean.
0: And do you know if it's working? Have you been able to assess whether or not the corals that you grow here stand a better chance of surviving in the wild?
2: So actually, we were out this morning. So we actually saw the corals that our partner Sea Ventures outplanted a couple of reefs here in Fajardo, and they're actually doing really well. They're fusing. They didn't bleach during the bleaching event. So
0: Wow.
2: that is unique because there are corals, larger colonies around them that did bleach and actually died from the bleaching event this past summer. Generally, they look pretty good.
1: This sounds really exciting and sounds really hopeful that these corals are surviving. But I do wonder what's the picture globally and whether there's any sort of data that suggests that this is an effective tool.
0: Yeah, it doesn't look quite so hopeful long term. So, work like this is really expensive. The Institute for Socio-Ecological Research just received a grant for $10.6 million to expand their reef work.
1: Right, okay, and I'm assuming that only a small amount of the reef is being restored, and it would
0: Yeah.
1: cost far too much to do much more of the reef.
0: Yeah, so it's only really justifiable in areas where the reef is bringing in a lot of money.
1: Tourism, scuba diving,
0: Yeah.
1: right.
0: And some research suggests that lab-grown corals won't be able to handle the warming oceans and increased acidification that we're on track to experience by 2100. I put some of these concerns to our coral expert, Stacey, back in Puerto Rico.
2: So actually during this last bleaching event, our tanks were kind of like a refuge. We were able to keep those corals alive until waters cooled down. Since we had this bleaching event, we've been in the water and we've been tagging corals that haven't been affected by the bleaching or the disease. So in the future, we will collect a small piece of their tissue and reproduce them here in our tanks because those are the more resilient corals. So that's how we're taking that two-step fold of, coping with these disturbances and figuring out how we can make these reefs more resilient.
0: How are you feeling about the future of Puerto Rico's coral reefs? Are you optimistic?
2: I'm optimistic because I know that I'm not alone. It is very hard on a regular basis. Like yearly, we have something that affects coral reefs in a major way. But what gives me hope is knowing that there are many others like us that are working to better coral reefs.
1: Caroline, how do you feel?
0: I think I'm sort of leaving this show feeling quite optimistic. And even though lab-grown coral might not be enough, this research is really in its early days. The first lab-grown coral was only successfully introduced into the ocean less than a decade ago. And we've got another 7 decades until 2100. So I'm hoping people like Stacey can kind of pull it out the bag.
1: Yeah, and I guess looking at it through the climate lens, you know, most of the big polluters have got these zero emission targets, right? So maybe we won't have to rely on coral restoration projects. Maybe we'll get a handle on climate change.
0: It does seem a bit more logical to tackle the problem rather than the symptoms. And we could probably save Stacey a lot of time if we manage to do that.
1: Yeah, you're right. Thank you so much, Caroline, for joining us on The Climate Question. It's been such a joy to have you, just like working in the Radio Science Unit again.
0: Thanks for having me. It's been great fun.
1: So you can like, subscribe, follow Crowd Science and also The Climate Question wherever you get your podcasts. This week, the producer was Octavia Woodward. The series producer is Simon Watts, sound design by Tom Brignall. Brenda Brown is our production coordinator, and it was presented by me, Greer Jackson. I'll see you next time.
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4: Botswana has the largest elephant population in the world, but it's a burden as well as a blessing.
5: If an elephant comes in someone's field, it's a disaster because it will just eat everything.
6: The government has double stress. There is pressure to conserve. There's also pressure to compensate and look after these people whose livelihoods are compromised.
4: The government's always looking at ways to fund its conservation efforts. In 2019, Botswana reintroduced so-called trophy hunting.
7: All the monies, they come to our country. So the country again benefits in different departments.
6: It's an emotive subject. I think it's toxic and we can find solutions when we are open-minded than when we are closed.
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8: Jamaican revivalism is a blend of African spirituality and Christianity, a folk religion of its own. The slave masters tried to eradicate it. Society branded it as taboo. But today the faith is alive and practiced by tens of thousands of people. Join me as we travel to their most sacred of sites to bear witness to the Wat Town pilgrimage. That's Heart and Soul with me, Nick Davis, after the latest BBC News.
9: BBC News, I'm John Shea. Benjamin Netanyahu says the Israeli military seizure of Beaufort Castle in southern Lebanon marks a dramatic shift in the campaign against Hezbollah. The IDF said it was seeking to dismantle Hezbollah infrastructure in the area and reissued an evacuation order for much of the south of Lebanon. Colombians are voting in a presidential election which could redefine the South American country's security policies and its relationship with the United States. The campaign was marred by violence. A quarter of a million soldiers and police have been deployed for security. An explosion in a rebel-held area of Myanmar is reported to have killed at least 55 people. The blast happened in Shan State, in an area controlled by one of the most powerful ethnic armed groups opposed to Myanmar's military government. Health officials in Brazil say they're investigating a second suspected case of Ebola, this time in Rio de Janeiro. A first suspected case was detected on Saturday in Sao Paulo state. If confirmed, they'd be the first infections outside Africa since the outbreak began in the Democratic Republic of Congo. Rescue workers in Laos say heavy rains are threatening the search for two men trapped in a half-flooded cave for more than a week. 7 men had entered the cave looking for gold. The others have since been freed. Rescuers have been crawling through narrow deluge tunnels to try to locate the remaining two. The Nicaraguan indigenous leader Brooklyn Rivera has died after spending 3 years in prison. His arrest and detention had outraged human rights organisations. The Nicaraguan government is routinely accused of political oppression. And Paris Saint-Germain's footballers are meeting President Macron at the Élysée Palace after the French team won a second consecutive European Champions League title. The players earlier greeted huge crowds near the Eiffel Tower to celebrate their victory over Arsenal on Saturday. BBC News.
10: Jamaica has given the world a lot of cultural gifts, be it reggae music, be it Rastafari. And I say with pride that revivalism is the only religion that came from the people of Jamaica. And that is something to be proud of.
8: Jamaican revivalism's a glorious mashup, a blend of rhythms and beliefs that's part Christianity, part ancestral spirituality.
10: Our bodies are used as instruments. You'll have the deep guttural sound, right? And then you have the stamping of the feet. Groaning in the spirit is one of that complex ways that we use to communicate with the spirit.
8: Their annual pilgrimage to Wat Town is a journey to revivalism's most sacred of sites.
10: Wat Town serves as that spiritual center that brings you back to the basics, that brings you back to the core.
8: That's Kurt Henry. He's a revivalist who believes that the spirits guide him through life.
10: There are spirits dwelling among us. The temporal and the spiritual worlds are one. My own spiritual journey started when I started having particular dreams and experiences. My mother would tell me stories of communicating with spiritual beings at a tender age, at about 6 or 7, thereabout. A revival leader looked at me and said to her that he's one of us.
8: Those childhood experiences, they set Kurt on his life mission to preserve the past and to secure the future of Jamaican revivalism.
10: I began to shed the stereotypes that I've always been hearing about revivalism, that it is uncivilized, you know, it is demonic worship, it's devil worship and so on. And at the end, I decided fully that I am going to be a revivalist. And here I am today.
8: I'm Nick Davis, and this is the documentary on BBC World Service. For Heart and Soul, we're in Jamaica to meet Kurt Henry and explore his unique religion with its roots buried deep in the island's ancestral history.
11: What marks you out as a revivalist?
10: When you ask the average revivalist, you know, how did you come into this religious practice, they will tell you that either my grandmother or my great-grandmother was a revivalist. I learned from my grandaunt, right? I grew with her partially, so I was exposed to her everyday interactions with the spirit, you know, her wearing particular colors and uniforms, and the deep belief that she had in the use of clothing as a way of healing. So for example, whenever she had a headache, she would wrap her head in the red turban, and then you'd hear her saying that the headache is gone and so on. Her communication with angels, so at certain time of the day, she would wear a particular uniform, or you could know when a particular angel is present in the house, you know, based on the color that she would wear at that particular time. So I grew up around that sort of levity, you know, where revivalism is concerned.
8: As a child, my own grandmother performed the revivalist rituals passed down to her through the generations.
10: I think one of the key tenets of this religious practice is ancestral lineage or connection to the movement. There's that sort of bloodline connection, right? That's one aspect. Like Rastafari, I consider revivalism to be a levity. It is a way of life. It is not simply just going to church, you know.
11: It's not the light switch.
10: It's not. It's not at all. It's what you live every day. So you may have revivalists having altars in their homes. That spiritual identity, that spiritual connectivity that you have within your daily life.
8: Today, Kurt Henry teaches university students about Jamaican cultural history.
10: I refer to myself as a scholar practitioner of revivalism. I am also the director of the African Caribbean Institute of Jamaica, Jamaica Memory Bank, that is responsible for documenting and researching African cultural heritage.
11: Which came first, your research or your faith?
10: My faith.
11: Okay.
10: In fact, I was never baptized in a revival church. I was baptized in a Seventh-day church. But upon leaving that church, I would always immediately go to a revival church for that sort of spiritual fulfillment that I was not getting in the Seventh-day church. Later on in my life, I attended the University of the West Indies, and the opportunity came for me to pursue doctoral studies.
8: Kurt is almost the exact opposite of me. He's tall and slim and in his early 30s, and with his manicured beard and round glasses and dark jacket, he looks every inch the academic.
10: I knew that I wanted to pursue an area in revivalism. So my thesis looked specifically on clothing, the religious and the cultural significance of clothing. But not only clothing, but also how clothing is deployed on the body in ritual spaces and how meanings are generated from that. And my doctoral studies, it was also a journey of self-discovery.
8: That journey of self-discovery leads Kurt to what he believes was his destiny, to gain recognition for the cultural and global significance of revivalism from UNESCO.
10: I was a part of a team that was able to have revivalism being inscribed on UNESCO's intangible cultural heritage lists of humanity. There's also a sense of humility, you know, in knowing that I was strategically positioned by my ancestors to be able to do this sort of work in allowing the movement that has been marginalized for many years to finally get that sense of recognition and validity among the nation. I would say it was predetermined because looking back at my life now, there are other paths that I would have taken. But as destiny would allow it, I was taken on the path that I'm supposed to be, you see? And that is where the humility comes. By submitting yourself to that will of a higher power, you see, that serves as a kind of guide.
8: Kurt's now dedicated to rebranding revivalism, not as something occultish from the past, but as a living, breathing faith from ancestral Africa, practiced by tens of thousands of Jamaicans today.
10: I lecture a course in African religious retentions, and I always begin my class by asking this: what do you think of revivalism? And much of what they say to me are stories that they have heard. Once I take them on a field trip to visit a revival church, the responses are very different. Sir, I know what I've been hearing, I didn't experience that in the movement, right?
11: How would it play out normally? Is there a structure?
10: There is an order for revival services, but the reliance, the direction of the service has to do with the spirit. You do have praying, reading of the scriptures, importantly chanting, or what we call drilling, right? Which is a communal way of communing with each other and also the spirit. You do have exhortations, testimony sessions, and so on. But the difference is that is the fundamental reliance on the spirit during our services, and the spirit, as see fit, can intervene at any point in time.
11: How does that liberty present itself in your everyday life?
10: You know, certain rituals, fasting and prayer and so on. Chanting is an everyday ritual. And it's a way of maintaining that sort of spiritual grounding as we continue on our journey.
8: Kurtzar Guide to Revivalism, to the Wat Town Pilgrimage, and to the extraordinary ceremonies that happen high in the mountain parish of St. Anne on the first day of March every year.
11: Why Wat Town?
10: Many years ago, in the 1800s, there was a revival leader who would have gotten a vision from the Spirit to use that site as the spiritual center for revivalists. There were testimonies of revivalists across the island getting similar visions to go to that specific site. And over time, Wat Town got what I would say, you know, prominence, you know, as one of the spiritual sites in Jamaica for revivalism. Revivalism is centered on community, is centered on the idea of healing and togetherness. The Jamaican revival emerged in the early 1860s, a few years after emancipation, and this was a period within which you had missionaries coming to the island to Christianize slaves. And of course, African Jamaicans at that time used that as an opportunity to not only incorporate Christian elements, but also use that as an opportunity to revisit their African cultural practices. Those practices that they were not allowed by law to practice on the plantations.
11: What was it which came from West Africa to inform this practice?
10: The Africans that came to Jamaica, there were several spiritual traditions and practices that came with them. So there wasn't a unified religious or spiritual tradition per se. What I can say is that the Africans that came here predominantly with the Yoruba traditions, the Yoruba practices, the belief in the ancestral realm, the belief in the divine being, the belief in the pantheon of spirits. They're all coming from a Yoruba tradition. The revivalism that you experience today is as a result of the formal influence of Christianity and the incorporation of the spiritualities from the indentured laborers that would have come after slavery. So we're looking at the East Indians, we're looking at the Chinese, and also the Africans that came from the Congo region.
8: But at that time, if slaves were caught practicing African spiritualism, they risked brutal punishment.
10: There were nocturnal gatherings happening right throughout slavery. Enslaved people found hills and valleys, generally marginal spaces, to continue transferring knowledges of their religion and so on. They, in that time, used the opportunity, in secret, of course, to, as best as they can, preserve these religious practices.
8: Kurt's faith was driven deep underground. Even after emancipation, the revival movement was feared as taboo. It's a miracle that anything's left today.
10: There is this sort of ignorance around revivalism. Mm-hmm. But there is also the factor of fear. I've seen a bill in 1931 that was proposed to the colonial government at the time, prohibiting the practice of revivalism on the grounds that it contributed to mental insanity. At that time in Jamaica's history, there was a rise in the numbers of persons being committed to the mental asylum. A significant amount of that were black people.
11: You just really touched on a nerve for a second, because my grandma was institutionalized at Bellevue.
10: But if I may say, though, that revivalism actually contributed to the reverse, because Jamaicans have been using spirituality to cope with the harsh realities of plantation systems that would have caused inherent trauma that we are still recovering from today. While our bodies were shackled, but our spirits were not. And it is a spirit that has kept Africans and African Jamaicans alive even to this very...
11: It created such a problem for Africans and faith, for the colonial powers.
10: This is a group of people that have gone through verbal abuse, physical abuse. They have gone through instances of mutilation. They have faced ridicule. They have been beaten. They have been raped. They have been torn from families. Spirit within revivalism gives us a sort of energy, you know, to push through difficult situations. And that is one of the main factors that has allowed the movement to survive until today.
8: You're listening to the documentary on the BBC World Service. I'm Nick Davis, and for Heart and Soul, we're on a journey to the sacred heart of Jamaican revivalism. What town is a twisting couple of hours' drive from my home in Kingston? And on this day each year, this is where revivalists gather to climb a winding hill path.
10: It starts at the foot of the hill, where you will see a sign with Psalm 24 on it. And what happens is that revivalists would line up in a single file and they would repeat that psalm. After repeating that psalm, they would then progress up the hill with a hymn.
8: A long line snakes up the winding narrow path to the sacred site at the top.
10: Bands start arriving at Wat Town from as early as 6 a.m. There are bands who come and sleep over the night before for Wat Town the following morning.
8: Each church group or band wears their own colours, and it's an incredible sight.
10: The colours are important because the colours represent the particular messengers or message that you have taken to Wat Town. So you wear the uniform as a sort of tribal mark, per se, or an identity of the community that you are a part of. The uniform serves as a form of spiritual protection. You know, the uniforms are usually consecrated before they are worn.
12: Joy to the world! The Lord is gone.
8: Men and women wear brightly colored turbans, tunics, trousers and dresses. It's a sea of yellows and reds, blues and greens, and the band nearest to me now, they're in purple.
10: This is burgundy that's being worn, right? Burgundy in revivalism is referred to as the Maroon Order, which of course those enslaved Africans that would have escaped slavery and formed free villages within the mountains, right? So they're what we refer to as nations in revivalism. And oftentimes these colors are worn to represent those nations. Some of the revivalists at Wat Town were wearing Madras, the Madras flag.
11: Yeah, yeah.
10: That is from the East Indians who would have come to the island. And of course, during that era, the early 1840s, they incorporated the Madras. Because remember now that before colonialism, Indians were trading with Africans long before. So the Africans who came were already familiar with the Madras fabric. So it was easy for them to incorporate it within their everyday practices.
8: Each band stops before the final push to circle a small flagpole.
10: They will go in a circle, in an anti-clockwise motion, symbolizing that African philosophy around the continuity of life, symbolizing the belief in community. Within that circle, you have what we call the band's leader. That person within the center of the bands is the one that at that point communicating with the spirit. And what happens is that those on the periphery would then look at the one in the center and mimic the movement. So there is that call and response in bodily movements as well as sounds that are being made. And it is through that sort of musical chant that you then begin to, as we say, journey in the spiritual realm.
8: where chalk symbols marked in the ground.
10: These markings are referred to as seals, which are a sort of point of departure to communicate with the other side, with the spirit world and so on. And within these seals, there are codes, there are messages. So once you begin to drill and to chant on these markings, they are then unlocked to reveal certain messages coming from the spirit world. And it's also a part of the coding system of revivalism. There's always been that perception that what the colonizers don't know, they can't destroy.
8: The air's filled with a joyous sound clash as the pilgrims drill to open themselves to receive the spirits.
10: And then there is a crescendo or a build-up, and there are times when they would rest, rest singing for a while and begin to chant. So you'll hear the guttural sound, movement of the feet, and so on. It is believed that emphasis is placed on the groaning. Because it is actually the groaning that will then take you through the spiritual realms. The groaning serves as a sort of guide or compass that allows you to move through the spirit world.
8: Inside the chapel is hot. The atmosphere is electric. You can almost feel it in the air.
10: There's an intensity as it relates to the spiritual connection that you feel, the energies that are coming out from the colors that are being worn, from the various spirits that are present or messengers that are present in the place.
8: Leaders are preaching from the front as a constant revolving congregation responds to their calls.
10: In the chapel, there's actually a service going on. And that service is punctuated by the receiving of bands. So whenever a band is done registering, they would then proceed in the church to let me say, the messengers or the spirits that reside in the church to also let those spirits be aware that they are present on the site. So there's a sort of spirit work happening in the church, and that sort of spiritual anticipation for the bands that are then being received in the church.
8: Calls and shouts go up as the spirits speak. Spontaneous dancing in circles breaks out as people chant and praise God.
10: Turning the anti-clockwise turning is symbolic in terms of removing whatever malevolent forces that may be around you or unwelcome spirits that may be traveling with you. So that anti-clockwise turning of the body is to get rid of that sort of negative aura or energy around you.
8: Because of the work done by Kurt and the team, it got UNESCO recognition. The significance of the Wat Town pilgrimage will never be forgotten.
10: There is a way in which African cultural practices are seen as mere entertainment. And it is okay to take it on stage. It is okay to sit, you know, and watch a performance. But once one gets too close to experiencing it, to acknowledging the philosophy and really the spirituality of it, then there is some sort of withdrawal where that is concerned. It's coming out of the era of colonization where Africans were taught to stay away from those practices. They were stripped of their identity. They were stripped of their language and cultural practices. Revivalism itself, as this religious movement, has also evolved So revivalism started out with everyday working class people. And today you have people within very high spaces in society, influential spaces, who are now revivalists. You have revivalists who are doctors, lawyers, and so on, who are working to also push the movement forward in terms of a national recognition and in terms of its legitimacy. Revivalism cannot simply be regarded as a Christian denomination. It is too complex than that. So there are elements of Christianity, there are elements of African spirituality, there are elements of Hinduism, elements of Chinese spirituality. So revivalism for me is not a Christian denomination. It has elements of Christianity. With great pride, I say that revivalism is a folk religion that came from the people of Jamaica.
8: You've been listening to Heart and Soul on the BBC World Service. The programme was presented by me, Nick Davis. The producer was Matt O'Donoghue, and the executive producer, Rajiv Gupta. Until next time, thanks for listening.
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13: 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I'm Kasa Alom, and in Over to You, I'll take your views, questions, and comments straight to the people who need to hear them.
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17: At 18 hours GMT, welcome to the newsroom from the BBC World Service with Valerie Saunderson. Israel's Prime Minister Benjamin Netanyahu praises his forces' military advance against Hezbollah in Lebanon.
18: Our forces crossed the Litani River. They seized controlled areas. They occupied the Beaufort Ridge. My instruction is to deepen and expand our grip. We broke the barrier of fear.
17: We're in Bogota as voters in Colombia go to the polls to elect a new president following a campaign marred by violence. The Nicaraguan indigenous leader Brooklyn Rivera has died after being imprisoned for 3 years. And the film star John Travolta directs his first film about the golden age of flying and talks about his attitude to life and work.
19: I don't think you have time to dwell on the past. You mostly dwell on the future. Well, I have three films in the can. This just premiered. We're promoting this. I just got this Palme d'Or.
17: After this.
9: BBC News, I'm John Shea. Israeli troops have captured a medieval stronghold in southern Lebanon, marking their deepest incursion into the country in a quarter of a century and prompting condemnation from France. Israel's Prime Minister Benjamin Netanyahu praised the seizure of the strategically important Beaufort Castle beside the Litani River. From Beirut, John Sadworth sent this report.
20: Tonight, our heroic fighters captured Beaufort, the Israeli Prime Minister Benjamin Netanyahu said, calling it a dramatic phase in an incursion that was still deepening and expanding, he said. Israel last held the castle during its long occupation of Lebanon, which ended in the year 2000, and there are fears here that once again a war meant to destroy Hezbollah could instead provide a rallying cry as the bombing of towns and cities leads to mounting civilian casualties and thousands of Lebanese homeless.
9: The French President Emmanuel Macron said nothing justified what he termed Israel's major escalation. An explosion in a rebel-held area of Myanmar is reported to have killed about 55 people. The blast happened in Shan State near the border with China. There are conflicting reports about the cause. Here's Steve Jackson.
21: Footage shows a fireball and a thick cloud of smoke rising into the air, followed by scenes of devastation, with many buildings flattened and debris scattered over a wide area. The site near the town of Nom Kum is controlled by the Ta'ang National Liberation Army, one of the most powerful ethnic armed groups opposed to Myanmar's military government. Some reports say the blast happened at an ammunition store, but the rebels say it was caused by the accidental detonation of mining explosives. People are searching through rubble looking for survivors, but in a region beyond state control, resources for a rescue operation are limited.
9: Colombians are voting in a presidential election which could redefine the country's security policies. Campaigning was marred by violence and about a quarter of a million soldiers and police have been deployed. Here's our South America correspondent, Ione Wells.
0: The strategy of the current president, Gustavo Petro, has been very much to negotiate with these armed groups. The front runner in this race, Ivan Cepeda, is an ally of Gustavo Petro. He is somebody who is largely seen as an architect of some of those policies. Then you have some challenges from the right. You have the conservative senator, Paloma Valencia, who wants to cooperate more with the United States to tackle violence, but also introduce more of a kind of military crackdown on some of these criminal groups.
9: Health officials in Brazil say they're investigating a second suspected case of Ebola, this time in Rio de Janeiro. It involves a Belgian man who recently arrived from Uganda. Another suspected case was detected on Saturday in Sao Paulo state. The test results for both patients should become available next week. World News from the BBC. Rescue workers in Laos say heavy rains are threatening the search for two men trapped in a half-flooded cave for more than

0: A study led by American scientists has found that a daily pill can almost double the survival time of patients with advanced pancreatic cancer. The trial involved 500 people whose cancer had spread. It found the median survival time for those who took the pill was just over a year, compared with about 6.5 months for those who had chemotherapy. The new drug caused fewer side effects. Paris Saint-Germain's footballers have met President Macron at the Élysée Palace after the French team won a second consecutive European Champions League title. The players earlier greeted huge crowds near the Eiffel Tower to celebrate their victory against the London club Arsenal on Saturday. From Paris, here's Pierre-Antoine Denis.
1: Obviously a very historical moment for them, this retaining this title. When they did it last year, there was emotion and tears in some of these players' faces and eyes because it is such a glorious moment, obviously, to be welcomed by the head of state. Emmanuel Macron himself is a Marseille fan. Marseille is the main rival of Paris Saint-Germain. So for Emmanuel Macron, it is a little bit of a sour joy in itself, because what this win means is that Paris is now the most crowned team ever.
0: South Africa's sports minister says the country's football team have been made to look like fools after visa issues delayed their journey to Mexico ahead of the Men's World Cup. The team are due to face Jamaica in a friendly match on Mexican soil on Friday and will play in the World Cup opening match against Mexico. And that's the latest BBC World News.
2: It's 18.06 GMT. You're listening to the newsroom on the BBC World Service with me, Valerie Sanderson. The Israeli Prime Minister Benjamin Netanyahu has vowed to push deeper into Lebanon after his military took over the medieval castle of Beaufort in the south of the country, calling it a dramatic shift in the campaign against the militant group Hezbollah.
3: Our forces crossed the Litani River. They seized controlled areas. They occupied the Beaufort Ridge. And now my instruction is to deepen and expand our grip on the places that were under Hezbollah's control. The capture of Beaufort is a dramatic stage and a dramatic shift in the policy we're leading. We broke the barrier of fear.
2: The French President Emmanuel Macron said nothing justified what he termed Israel's major escalation in southern Lebanon and requested an emergency meeting of the UN Security Council on Monday. I spoke to our correspondent John Sudworth, who's in Beirut, and began by asking him, why is Beaufort Castle so strategic? And why is the Israeli Prime Minister calling this a dramatic shift in the campaign?
4: Beaufort has long been strategically important to all kinds of foreign armies that have, you know, invaded, carried out their adventures or misadventures, mostly in Lebanon. It sits on top of this very high ridge in the southeast of the country. It provides vital strategic views over a vast swathe of southern Lebanon and right down, in fact, into northern Israel and Galilee. And so clearly the Israeli military feel that by taking that high ground, it gives them an enormous military advantage and also cuts off a possible sort of strategic area for Hezbollah to hold and use it as a place to launch its rockets and drones into Israel. Not the first time Israel has held Beaufort Castle. It did during its long 18 years of occupation that ended in the year 2000. But, you know, really being celebrated by this Israeli administration, Prime Minister Netanyahu saying that this is a symbolic moment.
2: And the IDF, it's reissued, hasn't it, a sweeping evacuation order for much of the south of Lebanon?
4: It has. So it already controls a large area of southern Lebanon since it sort of began its incursion 3 months ago. It controls much of the land up to the Litani River. Now its evacuation order, which it has reiterated a few times over the past week, covers an area of the country right up to the Zarani River. That takes the conflict area way up inside, you know, large chunks of Lebanese territory, something like an eighth or more of Lebanon's total area now covered by this evacuation order. And again, you know, in the past 24 hours, we have seen very heavy Israeli airstrikes on cities like Tyre, large amounts of damage there. The Israeli army telling the civil defense organization there, one of the main providers of ambulance services in Tyre, that they need to evacuate. So this is

0: very intensive ongoing military action, a clear sign that Israel intends to continue this escalation with no real sense, it has to be said, quite what the strategic end goal is or how long they intend to stay.
1: And what's been the reaction, if any, in Lebanon itself?
0: From the general public, deep unease, feeling, of course, that they've been through this many times before. So there is deep scepticism here that this time round, Israel's occupation will somehow lead to the defeat of Hezbollah and the outbreak of peace. From the Lebanese government itself, of course, which is separate from Hezbollah. Hezbollah is, of course, a militant group that uses Lebanese territory to fire on Israel, but the Lebanese government is in direct negotiations with Israel at the moment. But nonetheless, Lebanon's prime minister has been expressing deep concern about what is happening here, really seriously concerned that this is a repeating of the old mistakes, and raising that possibility that rather than defeating Hezbollah, the heavy bombing of towns and cities, the displacement of tens, if not hundreds of thousands of Lebanese people, the mounting civilian casualties, risks having the opposite effect, that it may rally people to Hezbollah rather than lead to Hezbollah's military defeat, and really worrying and saying in public that he does not think this policy will lead to stability or security for his country.
1: John Sodworth in Beirut. Well, reports from the United States say that President Trump has made amendments to the latest draft of a possible preliminary deal to end the war with Iran. Official sources say Mr. Trump has hardened his terms. Iran's main negotiator said there was no trust in words and promises from the United States. Param Gabadi from BBC Persian is watching developments.
2: Donald Trump, US president, apparently toughened the terms of the deal, memorandum of understanding that they are going to sign off both sides. So we don't know what those amendments are, which issues were the core issues. But previously, before that, Axios, through his sources, said that he is really concerned about unfreezing Iranian assets, because that is what he blamed Barack Obama for doing. He was critical of Iranian nuclear deal back in 2015 for providing Iranian with some money and some cash. So he doesn't, apparently is not happy with releasing Iranian asset. And we know that the nuclear issue is extremely important for him. However, these are not mentioned exactly in the report, so we don't know exactly what tougher measures he's looking for. But Iranian chief negotiator Mohammad Bagher Ghalibaf, who is also Iranian parliament speaker, he kind of reacted to this, and he said that Iranian negotiators will not step back. We do not trust American words. We just want concrete guarantees, because Iranians, you know, they were, both times that there were attacks, they were amid the negotiations. So they're looking for some guarantees that United States and Israel won't attack Iran again.
1: Param Gabadi. Millions of Colombians are voting in a presidential election. The poll follows weeks of escalating political violence, guerrilla attacks and kidnappings. President Petro's left-wing ally, Ivan Cepeda, is proposing to continue the so-called total peace negotiating strategy with armed groups, which critics say has failed. Well, José Carlos Cueto López is from BBC Mundo and he joins us on the newsroom. So how's the voting been going there?
3: Well, Bogota is usually a very calm city on Sundays. I can guarantee that not this Sunday, because since early in the morning, large numbers of people have been peacefully casting their votes. There is also a noticeable increase in security, with police officers and military personnel patrolling the streets and protecting polling stations. But so far, they have been unfolding peacefully, with no serious or concerning incidents to report in the Colombian capital or elsewhere in the country.
1: So tell us about the main candidates.
3: Well, on one side, we have the favorite, at least for this first round of elections, which is Ivan Cepeda, a senator that represents the continuation of Gustavo Petro, current president, policies. Those policies focus pretty much on increasing the role of the Colombian state in the economy, try to activate more social reforms, and try to find a negotiated exit of the armed conflict. On the other side, we have Abelardo de Lespriella, who presents himself as an outsider and someone independent of the political and economic elite, and he focuses his message on security and the fight against corruption. He's also a strong advocate of free enterprise, God, and the family as the central pillar of society. He's been an outspoken admirer of conservative leaders such as Nayib Bukele in El Salvador, Donald Trump in the US and Javier Milei in Argentina. And he says his movement is not about ideologies or political labels, but rather about extreme consistency. He's been dubbed by political analysts as a hard right candidate. And then third in the polls, we have Paloma Valencia, also a strong critic of Petro and this government. Her proposals fall within what political analysts call in Colombia institutional right. On security, she also advocates for a tougher stance, increasing defense spending and strengthening the security forces. And she has tried to lead a campaign that is trying to seduce more centrist candidates and establish a distance from the Despeña's hard right stance.
1: And what do you think voters are most concerned about?
3: Well, security is undoubtedly a central issue, but I think it's important to make a distinction for these elections, because it is certainly a topic that is widely discussed, and the country has accused several security crises in the last few months. But this security issue has been particularly emphasized by El Espriella and Valencia, the contenders, to strengthen and legitimize their campaigns. However, I would not say that security is a dominant issue historically has been in Colombia, because today, more than a decade after the peace agreement with the FARC and following the first left-wing government under Petro, the country has also begun to focus on other issues such as healthcare system, the environment, labor rights, and the pension system. And that is partly why the left, represented by Cepeda, entered this election as the favorite in the polls, at least for the first round of voting. So I would conclude that what's at stake in the country is the model for the future, whether Colombians want to once again focus on defeating armed groups or they want to continue addressing other social challenges.
1: Thank you, Jose Carlos Cueto Lopez there from BBC Mundo. You're listening to The Newsroom from the BBC World Service. The authorities in Brazil say they've recorded a second suspected case of Ebola in the country. On Saturday, they said they'd seen the first suspected Ebola infection outside Africa. The second case involves a Belgian man who recently arrived from Uganda. The Director General of the World Health Organization had expressed optimism that the Ebola outbreak in the Democratic Republic of Congo could be contained, as he urged people with symptoms to seek medical help quickly. Dr. Tedros Adhanom Ghebreyesus is visiting the city of Bunia, which is thought to be the area worst hit in this latest outbreak. Our Africa correspondent Thomas Mukwana is monitoring developments from the Kenyan capital, Nairobi.
4: On the second day of his visit to the epicentre of Bunia, the WHO Director General, Dr. Tedros Adhanom Ghebreyesus, visited a newly opened Ebola treatment facility. He said that victims could recover despite the lack of an approved vaccine or treatment. The medical charity Doctors Without Borders has sounded the alarm, saying never had so many cases been recorded so soon after the declaration of an Ebola outbreak. It warned that the response had not yet caught up with the spread of the virus. More than 1,000 people are believed to have been infected, with at least 246 deaths due to suspected Ebola, mainly in the eastern region of DRC. Brazil has also recorded a suspected case of Ebola in a man in his 30s who traveled from DRC. If confirmed, it would be the first infection outside Africa since this outbreak began.
1: The Nicaraguan indigenous leader Brooklyn Rivera has died in custody at the age of 73. He'd been detained for the past 3 years in what human rights organizations said was part of a crackdown on political dissent. Here's our reporter, Phoebe Hobson.
5: Brooklyn Rivera was a prominent indigenous leader in Nicaragua. He was a lawmaker. He was also the founder of a party that really represented indigenous rights in the country. That, you know, put him under some scrutiny. He was arrested in 2023 and was held by the government. But the interesting thing is we didn't actually find that out until Wednesday, because human rights groups and families were asking the government for proof of life as to where he was, because they hadn't actually admitted taking him. They released a photo on Wednesday of him in a hospital bed, saying that his health situation was delicate. And this, you know, caused, you know, quite a lot of outrage amongst human rights groups across the world and also in America, saying that he needed to be released immediately.
1: So he was in prison, we think, for some time and perhaps ill for quite a lot of that time.
5: Yes, what we know is that he's been in prison for about 3 years, and there was a lot of concern about his health, but also because of his age. It was reported that he had high blood pressure, and really we don't know much about the conditions that he was kept in. But because there was so much secrecy, we didn't, you know, really know who had taken him. Obviously, it was believed that it was the government, and then they confirmed that in a statement on Wednesday. But there wasn't much information around, and that was really the cause of concern for his well-being.
1: What has the government said about this?
5: The government on Wednesday released a statement, you know, with this photo that showed a very, very ill man in a hospital bed, saying his health situation was delicate, that he'd had organ failure amongst other complaints. And then this then provoked a sort of a backlash from a human rights group saying, you know, you need to release him. His death was reported via family members onto news sites in Nicaragua, but the government has been very cagey around this whole issue.
1: And what has been the reaction from others to the announcement of his death?
5: Currently, actually, there hasn't been much reaction to his death. It's sort of like dribs and drabs in terms of information. What there has been lots of reaction to is really that this is an example of the arbitrary arrests going on in the country. And since he was detained and arrested shortly after taking part in a UN summit to do with indigenous rights in the country, his detention was very much viewed as an example of how Daniel Ortega's government, and alongside his wife, is just, you know, continuing this cycle of repression and authoritarianism within the country. So it's really, it's not what he did, it's who he was. The government goes after NGOs, religious leaders, political opponents. It strips the citizenship of people that they don't agree with. Really, that's what his death has highlighted. Since they released a statement on Wednesday showing him in bed and, you know, admitting to the fact that he had been detained, the government's been accused of cruelty, especially with regards to treatment of elderly people within the prisons.
1: In football, Brighton and Manchester City faced each other in the Women's FA Cup final. Sports World's Dennis Lloyd was at Wembley for us.
6: Yes, 4-0 to Manchester City. Quite straightforward for City in the end, despite Brighton dominating the opening 30 minutes of the game, in which they had five shots. But once City saw an opening, they made it count. Fresh from announcing she's staying at City on a new four-year deal, Khadija Shaw headed in the opener on 38 minutes. City doubled their lead deep into the first half added time through a terrific free kick from Alex Greenwood. Uba Fujino then made it three midway through the second period. And Vivian Miedema on as a sub, put the icing on the cake with 3 minutes remaining. Greenwood, who also assisted for Shaw's opener, was player of the match and is the first City captain to lead her side to a WSL and FA Cup double.
7: We work really hard all week to be able to see the pictures, change when we need to, and I think that's a big difference this season. And not even just that, the togetherness within the group, the quality of the group. If you look at the starting 11, the players who came in, and even the girls that didn't even get on the pitch today, I mean, yeah, what a squad.
6: As for Brighton, they can take heart from a first ever FA Cup final, but will rue those early missed opportunities. Here's their midfielder, Fran Kirby.
8: This is what the game's about, right? You learn from these experiences, you learn from the way that we perform today, and also you know that we feel we can do it against the best, and that's what we're trying to build towards. But I think as well, it's a learning for the whole club. So learning for the whole club in terms of, you know, we're in a really good spot, we've got a really good squad, but we need to strengthen if we want to compete with top four positions. So I urge the club to get behind us, get us the players that we need to go that one step further.
6: So City end the season as league and FA Cup winners. Brighton will lick their wounds with the aim of going again next season, and many players from both clubs will now head to their country's international camps as World Cup qualifiers begin next week.
1: And in Paris, huge crowds have lined the streets to greet the footballers of Paris Saint-Germain after they beat Arsenal to win the Champions League title for the second time. In the past hour, the team has met President Macron at the Élysée Palace. Mr. Macron praised the team for their victory, which he said they did for the whole of the country.
9: Ils l'ont fait avec cœur, avec passion. Ils l'ont fait en faisant vibrer Paris et tout le pays. Alors vive Paris, vive le PSG, vive la République et vive la France!
1: Our reporter Pierre-Antoine Denis agrees it's a proud moment for many in France.
10: This is what Paris would want and love to project here, that this is not only a Parisian win, it is a French win. Now, obviously, if you are a fan from Marseille and then your main rival has won the title back-to-back and are essentially the best team in Europe, you'll probably won't be thinking that. But it is true that even, let's say, as myself, right, I am French and I am very proud to finally see Paris winning a title and be on top of the European football echelon and being right there up and playing against the biggest team in Europe and in the world. It obviously gives us a sense of pride. So this is this sense of unity that is around this Parisian team, mainly because it's only the only team really at the minute that can actually compete with the big guys in European football. And this is what is important and matters to this Parisian team, to try and fly high the French flag when it comes to the European football, mainly also because a Parisian win has a ripple effect for the whole of French football. It means more UEFA points that will bring more French team into this competition in the future. It could bring more investments for the whole of the French league and French football, because obviously each win of Paris will hope to attract more TV rights money, more players into the league to try and compete against this Parisian side, at least to be noticed by Paris itself. So this is why it is obviously a French win as well, as much as it is a Parisian win today, as in the words of Emmanuel Macron.
1: Pierre-Antoine Denis there in Paris with those football celebrations. And finally, John Travolta, best known for his iconic roles in Saturday Night Fever and Pulp Fiction, has directed his first ever film. With the rather unusual title of Propeller One-Way Night Coach, it's an ode to what's known as the golden days of flying in the United States back in the 1960s. The Hollywood actor has been a lifelong aviation enthusiast, and he's also a licensed pilot. The BBC's Tom Brooke spoke to the film star.
11: In recent days, John Travolta has been back in the spotlight. At the Cannes Film Festival, he received a surprise honorary Palme d'Or, the equivalent of a Lifetime Achievement Award. For the two-time Oscar nominee, who's appeared in some 70 roles, getting the top French accolade was an emotional moment.
12: I just can't believe it. This is beyond the Oscar, really.
11: Travolta became a major box office draw in the 1970s with his starring role in Saturday Night Fever, a defining movie of the disco era. He's also well remembered for his dance moves opposite Uma Thurman in the 1994 crime thriller Pulp Fiction. But now, at the age of 72, he's moved behind the camera for the first time to make his directorial debut.
13: Welcome aboard.
11: His film is called Propeller One-Way Night Coach. Travolta is a lifelong aviation enthusiast, and the new film charts the adventures of a young boy flying with his mother from New York to Los Angeles in the 1960s. The picture is based on a children's short story Travolta wrote in 1997. It draws on some of his childhood experiences.
14: Mom, I don't really like this.
15: Could I have another hot dog?
11: Travolta told me he felt it was a project only he could direct.
12: I think it was connected to the subject matter. Mm-hmm. And this is all my visions, my memories, the schedules, the meals. I did every bit of it to satisfy these memories mm-hmm. of mine. But it's a passion for me. So could I find another piece of material that would live up to my passion? I don't know.
11: But this film is far from being a major cinematic exercise. It's only 1 hour long. Some critics, in the wake of its world premiere at the Cannes Film Festival, expressed a bit of disappointment, among them Nicholas Barber.
16: So it's a lovely exercise in nostalgia, but it's so slight, really. You kind of wonder whether it would have got made if it hadn't had a big name like John Travolta behind it.
12: The voice over the PA system seems so sophisticated.
11: Travolta's narration can be heard throughout the film. He makes a brief on-screen appearance towards the end. The world premiere certainly made clear just how much John Travolta is still revered as a cinema icon after 50 years in the business. But John Travolta isn't preoccupied with his past successes.
17: How much do you dwell on your successes from the past, or do you think about the future moving forward?
12: I don't think you have time to dwell on the past. You mostly dwell on the future, I find. You know, I have three films in the can. This just premiered. We're promoting this. I just got this Palme d'Or. Mm-hmm. I have three films that are offered that I probably will do at least two of them. What are you going to think about in the past? You know, mm-hmm. You just want to make your creating future to have a past that you like.
14: Fantastic.
11: Propeller One-Way Night Coach will reach global audiences this week by way of Apple TV. For generations who've grown up with Travolta, it's not going to outshine his earlier on-screen achievements, but it's certainly a diverting entertainment that has charm and may well bring delight.
1: Tom Brooke speaking there to John Travolta. And the main news this hour, Israeli troops have made their deepest incursion into southern Lebanon in a quarter of a century, capturing a strategically located medieval castle. You've been listening to The Newsroom from the BBC World Service. That's it from us for now.
13: This is the BBC World Service, bringing you a world of fascinating stories.
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20: The device that records brain signals from people that are paralyzed and then translate those brain signals to allow people to control objects using their minds.
21: A Russian businesswoman who many men see tricked them into fighting for her country's army.
22: 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You thought you could get a Russian passport and do nothing?
23: We're following a group of African Americans who return to reconnect with the land of their ancestors.
24: It occurred to me that I'm looking at this door that my great-great-great-great-grandmother was forced through around 250 years ago.
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1: Coming up on the documentary on the BBC World Service, Armenia stands at the geopolitical crossroads. Will it remain tied to its past or chart a new course?
26: Putin really unnerved everyone at a press conference when he said that if Armenia wants to pursue EU membership, it should heed the example of Ukraine.
1: As rival forces prepare to square off, we explore the political visions that could shape the future. 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
27: BBC News with Ron Brown. Israeli troops have captured a medieval stronghold in southern Lebanon, marking their deepest incursion into the country in a quarter of a century. The French President Emmanuel Macron said nothing justified Israel's escalation in southern Lebanon and requested an emergency meeting of the UN Security Council. An explosion in a rebel-held area of Myanmar is reported to have killed about 55 people. The blast happened in Shan State. The area is controlled by one of the most powerful ethnic armed groups opposed to Myanmar's military government. Colombians are voting in a presidential election which could redefine the South American country's security policies and its relationship with the United States. The campaign was marred by violence, and a quarter of a million soldiers and police have been deployed for security. Health officials in Brazil say they're investigating a second suspected case of Ebola. If confirmed, they'd be the first infection cases outside Africa since the outbreak began in the Democratic Republic of Congo. Researchers have found that a daily pill can almost double the survival time of patients with advanced pancreatic cancer. Experts have described the drug as a game changer. The Nicaraguan indigenous leader Brooklyn Rivera has died after spending 3 years in prison. His arrest and detention had outraged human rights organisations. Paris Saint-Germain's footballers have met President Macron at the Élysée Palace after the French team won a second consecutive European Champions League title. Despite their loss, Arsenal are also holding a victory parade in North London to mark their first Premier League title in 22 years. The Danish cyclist Jonas Vingegaard has won the Giro d'Italia, joining a select group of riders with career victories in all of the world's three biggest races, the Giro, the Tour de France and the Vuelta a España. BBC News.
1: Years from the implosion of the Soviet Union, there still are countries that are struggling to pull away from Russia's orbit. One example of that is a country in the South Caucasus.
26: Putin really unnerved everyone when he said that if Armenia wants to pursue EU membership, it should heed the example of Ukraine.
1: Rhetoric that Armenia can't easily ignore.
28: Armenia is still very dependent on Russia economically and in many other ways, and Europe just can't replace that.
1: With parliamentary elections looming, the Prime Minister is trying to close the door on a bloody chapter.
29: Kushner understood that in order to secure the stability and peace in the Republic of Armenia, the price was to recognize Karabakh as part of Azerbaijan.
1: In this episode, we ask, will Armenia resist the pull of Moscow and realign its foreign policy? As pro-Western and pro-Russian forces gear up for a showdown, we explore the ideas, the pressures, and the political visions
0: that could shape the country's future. Welcome to the documentary from the BBC World Service. I'm Krassi Ivanova-Twig, and this is the Global Jigsaw from BBC Monitoring, where we look at the world through the lens of its media, exploring the narratives, the propaganda, and the disinformation.
2: Радіо Тегран.
3: Ми не вторгались на територію України.
4: Western countries are not the international community. That era has finished.
5: 조중 두 당 두 나라 최고령도자 동지들께서는.
0: We have two Armenian guides to introduce their country to us. Grigor Atanasyan from BBC Russian in London and Gayane Aleksanyan from BBC Monitoring in Yerevan.
28: Armenia is a former Soviet republic in the South Caucasus, so it's roughly between Turkey, Russia and Iran.
29: A place where empires and cultures and religions have collided for thousands of years.
28: It's a fairly small place, but it has an outsized presence in the sort of global discourse. It was the first country to adopt Christianity as a state religion in the year 301.
0: And another crucial point.
28: There was a massacre of Armenians in the Ottoman Empire in 1915. Over a million people were killed. That's the trauma that formed the modern Armenian identity.
29: After the collapse of the Soviet Union, Armenia became independent. The economy collapsed and many people left the country.
0: The implosion of the superpower gave rise to a conflict that still haunts Armenians and Azeris.
28: The conflict in Nagorno-Karabakh was a very curious case in which two principles of international law clashed with each other. One is a principle of territorial integrity and another principle of self-determination. So we are talking about a fairly small enclave with 150,000 predominantly Armenian population inside what was Soviet Azerbaijan. So when the Soviet Union was collapsing, Azerbaijan wanted, obviously, to keep all its territory. And then the Armenians in Nagorno-Karabakh, they didn't want to be a part of independent Azerbaijan. Violence broke out. Moscow lost control of that conflict. Tens of thousands of people died from both sides. There were over a million refugees combined and displaced people. There were two wars over Nagorno-Karabakh in the 1990s, where Armenia was victorious and ended up controlling seven districts of Azerbaijan. And that was the status quo for over 30 years.
0: But in the last few years, the tables turned.
28: Oil-rich Azerbaijan invested heavily in military, and in 2020, during the Second Karabakh War, they decisively won.
29: No final peace agreement was ever reached, leaving the conflict frozen and unresolved.
28: And then in 2023, with Russia distracted with its invasion of Ukraine, they finished the business by taking the whole of Nagorno-Karabakh, and then almost every Armenian left for Armenia. The victimhood, the idea of Armenians being displaced, it's really sort of triggered that old trauma. And so for generations, Armenian politics were just really centered around this.
0: But the current leader broke ranks and charted a radically different path.
28: Prime Minister Pashinyan wants to make peace with both Turkey and Azerbaijan. He is willing to let the Nagorno-Karabakh issue go and start from scratch in the internationally recognized borders of both republics.
0: So how has he been packaging this plan?
28: What Pashinyan suggests is the idea of real Armenia as opposed to the idea of historic Armenia, ancient statehood with territories which are now parts of different countries. He feels like the situation which Armenia finds itself in is due to this focus on history. He wants to move from history to real Armenia. Obviously, for many, it feels like a terrible betrayal. So that's the defining battle of the Armenian politics.
29: And his current campaign is often framed as a referendum on peace and whether Armenia should continue its Western diversification path. Because opposition is pressing on continuing close cooperation with Russia. So Armenians, again, are divided. They still believe that church and religion are taboos and people cannot touch these identity values.
0: The Prime Minister's idea is to decouple identity from a piece of soil that anchors Armenia to its trauma, Daria Mosulova from BBC Monitoring's Russia team found out in the capital Yerevan how this real Armenia is viewed by those who were forced to leave Karabakh.
6: I came to see the building in Yerevan that houses the representation of the Nagorno-Karabakh government. I was talking to people that still work there, all without a salary because the administration had been cut off from all government funding. And they tell me that nearly 100% of refugees from the region are not willing to accept Nikol Pashinyan's vision for real Armenia, which they see as abandoning their right to one day return home. A lot of them have lost either friends or family in the war and no longer have access to places that mean a lot to them, like their churches or the homes that they say they still keep the keys to in hopes to one day go back.
0: You can see why the Karabakh refugees feel aggrieved that they have to make a personal sacrifice for the greater good in Pashinyan's plan.
28: The real Armenia is built by basically stopping the colonial dependence on Russia. He feels like the conflict with neighboring countries was due to the idea that Russia would protect Armenia. I think there was a lot of false expectations because in the 1990s, Russia very decisively intervened on the Armenian side. The end of the Karabakh conflict made this anti-Russian sentiment very, very widespread among wide parts of the Armenian population. And now the prime minister wants to decisively put it into policy that Armenia is not dependent on anyone. Security guarantee is peace with all neighbors. Russia is being really sidelined and pushed from the country where it had the strongest positions for over 100 years in the whole of region. Pashinyan says that everybody who votes for other parties will be voting for war and they will be voting for future dependence on Russia. It is a very obviously dangerous way to frame that peace agenda and geopolitical realignment tied to his candidacy. And there are a lot of issues with his record as prime minister, domestic, not just geopolitical.
0: So what's the general mood on the streets of Yerevan? Here's more from Daria.
6: I was just at a rally by Strong Armenia, a political party that has emerged as one of the main challengers in this election, and one that has been openly endorsed by Russia's president, Vladimir Putin. The latest polling puts the party in second place. They are still a long way behind Nikol Pashinyan's civil contract party, but as things stand now, a lot of the votes are up for grabs. According to the most recent polls, about a third of respondents are still non-committed. And so the man vying for their attention is Samuel Karapetyan of Strong Armenia, his face plastered on campaign posters all across Yerevan. Meanwhile, the prime minister himself is touring the country. He's been very active on Instagram with nearly 1 million followers, and he's been posting videos riding buses or cycling around Yerevan, playing drums, and making what has become his signature sign, a heart shape with his hands, to designate peace.
0: So what's the opposition looking like?
29: I would say that they are fragmented, and it's not clear whether they will form a coalition. The main forces are Armenia Bloc, led by former President Robert Kocharyan, Prosperous Armenia Party, which is led by Gagik Tsarukyan, and Strong Armenia Party, which is led by, again, pro-Russian Samvel Karapetyan, now under house arrest for his comments, which were interpreted by Pashinyan as attempts to seize power.
26: Karapetyan made his fortune in Russia and is now on the list of the top 50 richest people in the country, according to Forbes. His company, Tashir Group, is a commercial real estate empire that, among other things, owns a chain of shopping malls called Rio, which are quite ubiquitous all across Russia.
29: Samvel Karapetyan holds a Russian passport and Cyprus passport. He started the process of revoking those passports.
26: Under Armenian law, his dual citizenship precludes him from becoming even a parliamentary deputy, let alone prime minister. But he is nevertheless clearly the horse that Putin is backing in this election.
28: Samvel Karapetyan wasn't political. His main role in Armenia was a benefactor and a sponsor of the Armenian church.
0: The Apostolic Church is obviously not on the ballot, but it's very influential.
26: Armenia is quite a religious country, and so the opinions of the church will have quite some sway over public opinions.
28: It's polling about the army or the government or any other institution.
0: The church found itself in a salacious spat with the prime minister, who delivered some under-the-belt blows, including accusations of extramarital affairs and children out of wedlock.
28: the unprecedented attack of the prime minister against the church leadership is seen as an attempt to neutralize a powerful opponent. And basically, the prime minister says that the church leadership is corrupt and has to go. The church obviously denies all these accusations.
29: Pashinyan is viewing the leadership of the church as pro-Russian elements.
28: The bigger picture is that the church is the sort of the heart and the brain center of that vision of historic Armenia. And of course, the prime minister, with his idea of real Armenia, probably sees the church as a driver of that counter-narrative. And when prime minister came for the church, Karapetyan said that if the politicians will not defend the church, he will defend it. Based on that remark alone, he was detained. And he's now investigated by the prosecution as a sort of attempt to take power. Obviously, his defense denies it. Once he was detained, his nephew became its de facto leader. They're fairly pro-Russian, and they seem to have good graces of the Russian government.
0: Another contender is someone who is familiar with the corridors of power, former President Robert Kocharyan.
28: He himself came from Nagorno-Karabakh and was one of the de facto leaders of the armed groups. He had this legacy of a warlord. Robert Kocharyan was a neoliberal strongman, open to international capital, open to development, and the economy grew very rapidly under his rule. But he also was the hawk in terms of Nagorno-Karabakh and relationship with Azerbaijan after his second term ended. He joined the board of one of the biggest Russian investment companies.
0: Not surprisingly, the opposition has little appreciation for Pashinyan's Real Armenia project.
29: They are saying that our religion, our language, our values, these monasteries and all this are all part of Armenian identity that they want to cherish. The opposition claims that Pashinyan has damaged relations with Russia, on which Armenia remains economically, strategically dependent. Also, the opposition argues that the justice system is not fully independent and saying that law enforcement institutions serve Pashinyan's interests.
0: Despite what looks like attempts to wage a campaign against critics, the media landscape seems to be in an enviable shape.
29: We have a new Reporters Without Borders survey, where Armenia ranks 50th out of the 180 countries in the World Press Freedom Index, down from 34th position.
0: How much influence does foreign media have?
29: Russian outlets. They have significant presence, and three Russian state TV networks are available via digital terrestrial TV, and one of them with national coverage on national multiplex.
0: Russia's influence is not just audible on the airwaves.
26: For years, it was essentially uncontested. The break came in 2020 when conflict broke out again over Karabakh and Moscow failed to intervene. Now, Armenia and Azerbaijan are in the process of signing a peace deal, and with peace in the region, Russia has a lot less leverage.
0: Yet, despite this new reality, there's an enduring legacy quirk. Russian boots are still on the ground in Armenia.
29: Russian border guards used to be in Armenian checkpoints and border points on the border with Iran, on the border with Turkey, at the Zvartnots International Airport.
0: The idea to strong-arm Armenia onto the right path certainly crossed the minds of some prominent Kremlin people.
26: Yeah, some of the more incendiary rhetoric came from Russian propagandists on state TV.
7: Потеря Армении – гигантская проблема. Почему мы не можем начинать СВО и в других?
26: So Vladimir Solovyov has called on the Kremlin to conduct a special military operation, which is the term that Russia uses for its full-scale invasion of Ukraine, but in Armenia. It provoked a wave of outrage.
0: Yet Yerevan and Moscow keep meeting and talking.
26: Putin put his demands to Armenia directly, that the country should pull back from the West and allow one specific candidate into the parliamentary race. He didn't name any names, but it's clear that the person he was referring to was Samvel Karapetyan.
0: How is Pashinyan viewed in Moscow?
26: When Russian authorities talk about Pashinyan's campaign, they normally fit it into this narrative of power struggle between Moscow and the West. They use words like spheres of influence, which to anyone who has been observing the region for long enough are seriously triggering because we know what happens next. Putin really unnerved everyone at a press conference when he said that if Armenia wants to pursue EU membership, it can of course do so, but it should heed the example of Ukraine. Decoupling from Moscow never came easy.
29: It's a balancing act. They believe that they shouldn't put all eggs in one basket. Pashinyan believes that it's still okay to stay with the Eurasian Economic Union because we are not part of EU. Armenia has not even applied officially to become a member of the EU.
26: Armenia is still very deeply integrated into the Russian market. A huge number of Armenian businesses trade with Russia. A lot of Armenian nationals migrate to Russia for work. And perhaps most importantly, Armenia still imports the majority of its gas a lot cheaper than it would have if it had trade links with other countries.
0: So oil, gas and wheat weigh heavily in Russia's favor. But other big powers are coming up with tempting offers of their own. You might remember President Trump talking up the number of conflicts he resolved. The peace deal between Armenia and Azerbaijan is listed among those achievements, even though he confused some countries' names.
8: To think that we settled Azerbaijan and Albania as an example, it was going on for years.
0: There he was in the White House with the leaders of both countries to talk peace and trade routes.
9: They both said during the entire terms, all they did was kill people on the other side. And at the end of an hour, we were hugging each other. It was an amazing thing. And Cambodia and Armenia, and it was a bad one. Think of that.
0: And so TRIP was born.
10: President of the United States, the President of the Republic of Azerbaijan, and the Prime Minister of the Republic of Armenia will now sign the joint declaration on the outcomes of the Trump Route for International Peace and Prosperity Summit.
8: That's right.
0: Grand words for a grand project. Grigor went to the Iranian-Armenian border to see it for himself.
28: On paper, it should include a railway link, a new road, lots of infrastructure, internet cables, etc. Just going there makes you realize how far-fetched the whole trip idea is. It's up in the mountains, the roads are terrible. Even Armenians are not doing much business there. For Iran, it's a very important trade route. You can even see signs in Farsi. And of course, there is also Russian presence because Russian FSB border guards have been stationed on its border with Iran. The Trump route is used to be a Soviet railway connecting Armenia and Azerbaijan, and then it was completely destroyed in the 1990s during the conflict. It's now as this post-apocalyptic landscape.
0: The rhetoric is doing some heavy lifting here, and the project might remain wishful thinking, pending on the outcome of the US war on Iran.
28: It's very hard to see it's being realized now when the United States and Iran are locked in the cycle of conflict. To sum it up, there's a lot of fanciful talk about corridors. There is not a lot of substance around it.
0: TRIP would mean an American foothold in Russia's former backyard. Regardless of its current ideation stage, it signals a new direction. At the same time, Russian presence is still palpable and tolerated, unlike in other countries for whom escaping the orbit was an existential question.
28: The majority of Armenians never perceived Russia really as a threat. For a long, long time, Armenians sort of conflated Turkey and Azerbaijan in their heads into one enemy. Now the situation is very different. Turkey is ready to normalize any time. Pashinyan already sort of fulfilled the majority of Azerbaijan's conditions, and both countries now have finalized the peace deal, which is only to be signed now.
0: But there is one hurdle to peace on paper, and this is why the elections matter.
29: Pashinyan is saying that he's already working on a new constitution, and the upcoming elections will also show the public support and approval of changing the constitution to remove all references to Nagorno-Karabakh.
28: In Baku's eyes, is a claim on its territory. Azerbaijan won't sign peace deal until that's done, and that won't be done until the election. And after the election, nobody yet knows how exactly Armenian government will go about changing the constitution.
0: You are listening to the Global Jigsaw from BBC Monitoring. Moscow has vested interests here, and there are accusations of a Russian influence operation. But are they grounded in evidence?
29: Armenia actually asked for EU's assistance and this rapid response team they are going to send to help Armenia to resist disinformation. I would say that's real, more real than fears.
26: Armenian fact-checkers have observed that the number of deepfakes involving Pashinyan has surged since last year. For example, this organization called CivilNet has spotted false claims that Armenian authorities were torturing senior church figures. They traced these stories back to a Russian-linked organization set up by Yevgeny Prigozhin, a now deceased Russian warlord.
0: If you read the Western media's coverage of the Armenian elections, there are plenty of comparisons with the recent elections in Moldova, which were cast as a full-on Russian influence operation. How justified do you think are these comparisons?
28: I think the Armenian government absolutely wants this to be seen and covered in the Western media as the second Moldova. I think we just don't have facts supporting it. In Armenian case, it's a much more mixed picture. Despite all their pro-West rhetoric, they are desperate to also accommodate Kremlin. And actually, under Pashinyan's government, Russian economic stake in Armenia increased. There is Russian propaganda, of course, and disinformation. It's been there forever. There isn't a large-scale pro-Russian sentiment now in Armenia. Russia is fairly open about not being happy about Armenia's westward turn. But I think one can also ask about Western meddling into the Armenian election, the summit foreign leaders embracing the incumbent prime minister.
11: What President Trump and the prime minister have accomplished together is really visionary.
28: And J.D. Vance visiting Armenia and openly endorsing Pashinyan. There isn't terribly more that Russia is doing than, say, the West is doing in this election, to be fair.
0: What is the EU's role and how does that clash with the Russian agenda?
28: There is a lot of positive change sponsored by European institutions. The second level is geopolitical and grandiose, and it's this idea that Armenia for a long time was in Russia's sphere of influence and now it will somehow become the part of geopolitical West, and that was the rhetoric of this summit in Yerevan, European Union-Armenia summit, which took place this May.
12: Armenia has long been a valued member of our broader European family, and today I want to express our firm support and partnership with Armenia.
26: The summit in itself was conspicuous. A lot of it has been tabled as an attempt by the EU to prevent Russia's hybrid threats. They are also now supplying Armenia with arms, so there is quite a strengthening security and economic relationship.
28: There is a lot of vague rhetoric, which can be misleading to the Armenian population, because some of European leaders, they talk about Armenia joining Europe.
12: It is an opportunity to deepen our bonds and take our unique partnership to the next level.
28: Now, a lot of people in Armenia read that as, you know, you can become a member state, which is absolutely not on the table, right? But that's not being spelled out.
0: What challenges would a Pashinyan victory bring?
26: If Pashinyan does win again, Russia will almost certainly still find ways to work with him. The language now is harsh, but Armenia still matters to Moscow, so they will find ways to repair the relationship and keep their foothold however they can in the country.
29: And he still has to rebuild public trust in state institutions after years of war trauma and depolitical polarization, which is still in place.
28: It will be 8 years as prime minister. He presided over a complete defeat in the war against Azerbaijan. He had many, many internal crises, but he survived. He was politically, domestically, and geopolitically balancing between Russia and the West. I think the question is whether he tones it down, whether he escalates, really breaks with Russia, really cracks down on the opponent, and whether that will jeopardize everything that he has achieved.
0: This election is not just the choice between Russia and the West. More importantly, it's a test of Armenia's ability to resist the call of history and set a new political trajectory. This is the documentary from the BBC World Service. This program was produced by Krista Shattery and me, Krassi Ivanova-Twig. To hear an extended version of this episode and more, search for The Global Jigsaw wherever you get your podcasts. 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
16: We turn to the Ebola outbreak in the Democratic Republic of Congo. Two aid workers share their experiences of containing the disease. We hear from journalists tackling misinformation, and we meet Harriet in Liberia, who contracted Ebola during a previous outbreak.
13: This is the BBC World Service, the world's radio station. Coming up after the news, the science show inspired by events in the news, which, thanks to Africa Day, is focused on science from and about the African continent. We learn why Africa is breaking apart faster than we imagined and travel through the magic of audio to meet the Sky Island Beetles of Mozambique and the scientist who discovered 15 new species. We hear how African AI is being used to help speed up those tedious conservation tasks. Why sit for months counting animal migrations if a camera and a large language model can do it for you? And what language should that African science research be written up in? There are 2,000 different languages spoken across the continent, and we hear of efforts to translate research into indigenous languages and indigenous values back into science practice.
27: BBC News, I'm John Shea. Israeli troops have captured a medieval stronghold in southern Lebanon, marking their deepest incursion into the country in a quarter of a century. Israel's Prime Minister, Benjamin Netanyahu, says the seizure of Beaufort Castle beside the Litani River marks a dramatic shift in the campaign against Hezbollah. John Sudworth, who's in Beirut, explains the significance.
17: It sits on top of this very high ridge in the southeast of the country. It provides vital strategic views over a vast swathe of southern Lebanon and right down, in fact, into northern Israel and Galilee. And so clearly the Israeli military feel that by taking that high ground, it gives them an enormous military advantage and also cuts off a possible strategic area for Hezbollah to hold and use it as a place to launch its rockets and drones into Israel.
27: The French President Emmanuel Macron said nothing justified what he termed Israel's major escalation and requested an emergency meeting of the UN Security Council. An explosion in a rebel-held area of Myanmar is reported to have killed about 55 people. The blast happened in Shan State near the border with China. There are conflicting reports about the cause. Here's Steve Jackson.
18: Footage shows a fireball and a thick cloud of smoke rising into the air, followed by scenes of devastation, with many buildings flattened and debris scattered over a wide area. The site near the town of Nam Kum is controlled by the Ta'ang National Liberation Army, one of the most powerful ethnic armed groups opposed to Myanmar's military government. Some reports say the blast happened at an ammunition store, but the rebels say it was caused by the accidental detonation of mining explosives.
27: All the main candidates have voted in Colombia's presidential election, which follows a recent upsurge in violence in the South American country. About a quarter of a million soldiers and police have been deployed to prevent further incidents of kidnapping, murder or harassment. The left-wing president, Gustavo Petro, cannot seek another term. His ally, Ivan Cepeda, says he'd continue the government's direct negotiations with armed groups. The Nicaraguan indigenous leader Brooklyn Rivera has died after spending 3 years in prison.
1: His death comes days after Amnesty International warned that the conditions he was being kept in could endanger his life. Phoebe Hobson reports.
2: Brooklyn Rivera was a prominent indigenous leader in Nicaragua and founder of the Yatama Party. The 73-year-old was arrested and detained 3 years ago, shortly after taking part in a UN forum on indigenous rights in the country. But it wasn't until Wednesday last week that the government officially confirmed his detention, circulating a photo of Rivera in a critical condition in hospital, alongside a statement describing his health as delicate. The update comes after years of demands for proof of life from family and human rights organizations. Political oppression is commonplace in the Central American country.
1: World News from the BBC. Health officials in Brazil say they're investigating a second suspected case of Ebola, this time in Rio de Janeiro. It involves a Belgian man who recently arrived from Uganda. Another suspected case was detected on Saturday in Sao Paulo state. The test results for both patients should become available next week. If confirmed, they'd be the first infection cases outside Africa since the outbreak began in the Democratic Republic of Congo. A study led by American scientists has found that a daily pill can almost double the survival time of patients with advanced pancreatic cancer. Experts have described the drug as a game changer. Rory Gallimore has the details.
3: Pancreatic cancer has the highest

0: 500 people whose cancer had already spread to other organs. It found the median survival time for those who took the pill was just over a year, compared with about 6.5 months for those who had chemotherapy. The new drug also caused fewer side effects.
1: Paris Saint-Germain's footballers have met President Macron at the Élysée Palace after the French team won a second consecutive European Champions League title. The players earlier greeted huge crowds near the Eiffel Tower to celebrate their victory against the London club Arsenal on Saturday. French police detained nearly 800 people during violent clashes after the match. The Danish cyclist Jonas Vingegaard has won the Giro d'Italia, joining a select group of riders with career victories in all of the world's three biggest races, the Giro, the Tour de France and the Vuelta a España. After triumphing in the mountains on Saturday, Vingegaard only needed to complete the final flat stage past Rome's historic monuments to secure his victory. His big rival Tadej Pogacar from Slovenia didn't take part. BBC News.
2: Have you ever looked at a map of the world and wondered why some borders seem to have been drawn with a ruler in pencil rather than any natural boundary formed by rivers, mountains, or centuries of conflict between groups? In Africa, there's no getting around the fact that this is due to colonialism. Specifically, a conference in Berlin over Christmas 1884, when European countries carved up the continent. In 1913, an attempt was made to draw a better border between Sudan and Uganda, in a mission involving a British official from each country. Captain Kelly from Sudan was keen to meet each ethnic group and draw a boundary that reflected their distribution. Captain Tufnell from the Ugandan side was keen to go on leave. They didn't get on. The motley crew trekked most of the route, but personal differences and physical hardship meant the project was abandoned before the team reached the end of the border, which you can still see looks suspiciously like it was completed with a ruler. I'm Marnie Chesterton from the BBC World Service. This is Unexpected Elements.

0: This show is a science-based chat, and joining me for that chat, I have a panel of science journalists from around the world. Specifically from Nairobi, Kenya, we have Phyllis Mwate. Welcome, welcome.
1: Hello, Mani. Hujambo, asante sana.
0: And from rather further north, hello, Tristan Artone in Helsinki, Finland.
2: Hande, hande, babo. Nice to be here with you.
0: So this is the show that takes its starting point from an event in the news, and then we use that as our jumping off point to explore a show's worth of occasionally tenuous related science stories. And it all starts with that one event from the news. So without further ado, let's hear it.
3: Got to talk to you now about Africa Day.
4: What do we need to know about this day? Well, the initial idea was for countries that had gained independence to come together.
3: There were some great countries and wonderful people across different parts of Africa.
5: The only place on earth to see the full majesty of nature.
6: You know, there'll be lots of jollof rice and there'll be drinks, music, arts, culture. It'll be a whole lot of fun.
4: Viva Africa! It's our day.
0: So, just past the 25th of May was Africa Day, and it's celebrated each year to commemorate the establishment of what is now known as the African Union in 1963. With its roots in the struggle against colonialism, it symbolises the collective aspirations of African nations for unity, socio-economic progress and cultural pride. So, Phyllis, given that you're the one in Africa, happy your entire continent day.
1: Thank you so much, Mani.
0: Is it like a national or an international holiday day? Do you get the day off? Do you do anything special?
1: So it's not a national holiday, especially here in Kenya, but in the office, we knew about that. And because we are journalists, of course, we did something about that for our audience, but amongst ourselves, we shared what we love about the continent. So our colleagues were speaking about different types of foods from different countries, you know, attires. Some of my colleagues dressed in their traditional attires to come to the office. And what was most interesting was the dance and the dance styles.
0: You have dance-offs in the office?

0: time. So yeah.
1: I would love to watch different bureaus of the BBC around the world doing their interpretation of a dance-off. I suspect there might be quite a lot of dad dancing coming from the UK hubs.
0: Yeah, okay. They say that in Africa we dance vigorously. Yeah, I get to witness that. So, yeah, it was interesting, you know. But this is a science show. And recently I was speaking with my cousins about some new research on the African continent.
1: Of course, I'm pleased that other people do this with their cousins. Like, here's a fun fact that I learned from science.
0: Okay, so it started as those, you know, when you are thinking out of the box, and some of my cousins were saying, you know, I wish we had a beach here. I wish this happened. And so one of my cousins actually said, what if we had an ocean, like, or a sea, you know, in between Africa? And I told them, hey, hold on. In fact, there's a research that's suggesting that East Africa may actually be splitting apart. And, you know, researchers are saying that this is happening faster than scientists once believed. So the forecast now, we had to talk about Turkana region, and this is in the northern Kenya. It's an area where geologists now think could be one of the weakest points in the Earth's crust. So that was an interesting conversation.
1: Okay, so I've had colleagues hike through Turkana to try and find the. I think they're building a geothermal power station up there, yeah?
0: Yes.
1: Phyllis, is it part of the Rift Valley?
0: It is. So the Turkana region is far northwest part of Kenya. It is near the border with Uganda and South Sudan and also Ethiopia. However, as you may know, generally East Africa itself sits on a huge tectonic boundary. So the ground beneath Eastern Africa is gradually stretching. It's thinning and it's cracking as two tectonic plates now drift away from each other.
1: Okay, so tectonic plates, these are enormous plates of earth, I guess, on which we all sit, and there are the cracks between the plates, and the plates are either pushing towards each other or grinding against their neighbour in an unsexy way, which makes earthquakes. And the big tectonic boundary in Africa is where these two plates are moving apart, right?
0: Yes, you've described it perfectly. So essentially, the African continent is dividing along two massive tectonic plates. Now, it's the Nubian plate to the west and the Somali plate to the east. The East African Rift now is the fracture system forming between them.
1: Okay, so that's the geology lesson. Tell me more about the new research and specifically this conversation about why you can't have a beach in the middle of Kenya.
0: Yes, so now let's go back to Turkana and why the Turkana region is so important. This is because scientifically, it's one of the very few places on Earth money where researchers can actually observe a continent in the process of breaking apart. Scientists studying areas like the Turkana Rift in Kenya and Ethiopia, they're finding that the crust there may be thinning faster, you know, than expected. And this process, they have a name for it and they call it necking.
1: So when you say, Phyllis, faster than expected, how fast are we talking?
0: Now, don't be scared. No need for alarm. You know, we're still talking about many, many millions of years.
1: Yeah, so no beach for your cousin in Turkana. So how did the scientists find this out?
0: Okay, so amongst the methods that have been used, first they've been using GPS and satellite imaging. So scientists have observed that parts of East Africa are moving apart, and this is by a few millimeters each year. Now, this has showed that the continent is under tension. Also, earthquakes have revealed where the crust is breaking and stretching. Now, geologists found long fault escarpments and stretched rock formations that look exactly like materials that are undergoing extension and thinning. And this thinning is what we called necking now.
1: Okay. Do we know why this is happening?
0: They think several things are happening at once. Now, one major factor is that the area, Turkana, already contains ancient geological scars, very old tectonic fractures, and also failed rifts that weakened the crust long before even the current rifting began. There's also intense heat that's rising from deep beneath East Africa as a whole. Now, that heat, it makes the crust easier to stretch, easier to fracture, and also deform.
1: Okay, hence also the place that you want to have your geothermal power plant. So millions of years down the road, when these plates eventually do split, what's it gonna look like?
0: You remember the beach we were talking about? Yeah, the crust could rupture completely, seawater could flood in, and a new ocean basin could form. So that's essentially how oceans like the Atlantic formed in the distant geological past. Scientists also think that the Eastern Africa could eventually separate from the rest of the continent, creating a completely new landmass.
1: Wow, very cool. Tristan, where are you taking us next?
2: Well, something that really interested me when I was looking into this week's theme were efforts to translate scientific terms into African languages. There are more than 2,000 languages spoken on the African continent, and in many cases, translations for words like bacteria or virus or even like dinosaur, they actually don't exist.
1: Okay, this is fascinating. I love this topic because this is like, what do you do for words that have just sprung up recently? So, for example, this show comes from Wales, and there were similar issues when it came to Wi-Fi, for example. Do you invent a Welsh word for Wi-Fi, or do you just call it Wi-Fi? Phyllis, is this something you've come across?
0: Yes, there are some words that we have found difficult. For example, now we use Swahili across East Africa, and sometimes, there's this word that has been used a lot, gaslighting, and you want to explain it in Swahili, but then you try describing, still you cannot. Also, when you want to mean like you're my soulmate, it's just translated the same way. So the word is mpenzi, which also means lover. But soulmate is deeper and you want to go deeper, but then you can't.
1: Oh, language fails. How unromantic of Swahili. But maybe it can come up trumps when it comes to science. Tristan, tell us about how science language is being adopted by 2,000 African languages.
2: A lot of the translation work that's happening here has to do with like STEM education. So a lot of research seems to confirm that students perform better when taught mathematics, for example, in like their home language. Patient care is a big motivator for this push too. Cancer, for instance, translates to a devouring wound in the Jerma language, while radiotherapy is frequently translated using concepts like being burned by fire or being roasted. So researchers say that if like terminology contributes to fear, then it creates barriers to care.
1: I mean, as someone who's had radiotherapy, it's not that far off. It's a little bit roasty. But that's fascinating. So what's being done about it?
2: Well, as you might imagine, there are a few groups around the continent working on this. One fairly substantive group is Masakane, which works primarily with technology and translation. So they're trying to build tools so that online translators and language models include African languages. They also run a project called Decolonize Science, which is aiming to translate the abstracts of African research papers so that they are available in indigenous languages.
1: Ah, oh, that makes sense. Also, if they can translate them and make them more readable, that would be an added bonus. Because their science papers are notoriously, they're not a page turner. Phyllis, have you ever wished that science papers were translated, I don't know, into one readable English or two, even better, readable Swahili?
0: I would prefer English because the Swahili that I've tried, it's very wordy, not interesting at all. So yeah, we'll see.
1: Well, thank you, Tristan. Still to come, we're joined by a guest who can transport us to the magical creatures of Sky Island. That's after this.
3: Hi there, it's Robbie here, and it's time for this week's Unexpected Elements quiz. This week, we're heading to the plains of the African savannah to learn about the dung beetle. Finding a mate is a simple game of finding a fresh pile of animal dung, rolling it into a perfect ball, and getting it home. Simple, right? But these animals also have an ingenious navigation system to get that ball of dung where it needs to be. It involves the beetle climbing on top of the dung ball, looking straight up into the night sky, and then heading off home in a perfectly straight line. So, my question to you for this week is, what object in the night sky are they using to find their way? Is it A, the moon, B, the North Star, or C, the Milky Way? Again, what is it guiding this dung beetle on its journey home? Is it A, the moon, B, the North Star, or C, the Milky Way? Tune in later in the show for an answer.
1: You're listening to Unexpected Elements from the BBC World Service, a science show that takes its inspiration from the news. And this week, we've been talking about Africa Day. And one thing many of us know about Africa is that it's home to some iconic wildlife. Your rhinos, your leopards, your elephants. But who is showcasing the smaller, less flashy, but arguably equally important creatures that call this continent home? Well, our next guest, that's who. Welcome to the show, Dr. Jimo Daniel.
4: Thank you very much for having me on your show.
1: Pleasure, pleasure. So, Jimo, you are at the National Institute of Coleoptera in Brazil. That's Coleoptera being beetles to the uninitiated. You study beetles. How did you get interested in them?
4: When I was young, I used to play with beetles and insects in general. I grew up on coastline in central Mozambique. I remember in that period was a big cholera outbreak in Mozambique. And my mother told me that not to go and touch or collect beetles anymore, otherwise I will get disease. And guess what? I carry on watching beetles, I carry on collecting them, even though she didn't know that I was doing so.
1: So you've risked cholera for your dung beetle obsession.
4: That's true. I was crazy about natural science, biology and stuff. Then I decided to go and start biology. And then eventually I did my master's and then my PhD in insect science, which is entomology.
1: If kid Jimo could see adult Jimo now, I think he'd be impressed.
4: I'd be happy to see myself. I remember going there to the river, watching dung beetle running the pools, because in Mozambique, where I grew up, we didn't have toilets, right? So we remember doing our stuff in the bush. After doing our stuff, we used to see them rolling the pool. So it was like kind of funny as a kid. So I'll be laughing. I will be laughing if I could see that today.
1: So for you, dung beetles were these amazing little helpers that they just kind of take the poo and roll it away.
4: Yeah, definitely. Of course, in that time, I didn't understand why they're doing that. But now I understand that, we know that majority of dung beetles, they do feed on dung, right? They just roll the piece of dung and then keep in a safe place to use them as a nest for their babies. And of course, we know that in the process now of manipulating that dung, they ended up providing a lot of ecosystem services, such as dung removal. So to see how these small creatures are very important, are cleaners to in our world.
1: Wow. Nature's cleaners. Now, I want you to tell us about a place in Mozambique called Mount Mabu that you've done a lot of work. Can you describe it to our listeners?
4: Mount Mabu is located in northern Mozambique. The landscape itself, it's a lowland savanna. And the mountain is like an island in the middle of savanna. A lot of animals and plants that live in there are uniquely evolved because the mountain was isolated for a long time. So we call it Sky Island because, as I said, northern Mozambique is pretty much lowland savanna. And having that mountain in the middle of savanna is like an island in the middle of the sky. That's why it was called Sky Island.
1: Okay, so when did you first get to go to Sky Island?
4: When I heard about Mabu, it was pretty much in 2008. I was doing them undergrad. I read about Mount Mabu and how they discovered new species of plants and animals in Mount Mabu. In my mind, that time, I thought the era of discovery is gone. And when I read about that, I was surprised. Wow, they're still discovering things now. And then they were talking about snakes, reptiles, small mammals. So since I was always fascinated about insects, I asked myself, and what about insects in there? And I always had that idea and back in my mind. One day I would like to go there to Mount Mabu to do a survey or to lead an expedition. So in 2022, we managed to go to the Sky Islands. And then after a couple of days in the field, we realized the community of dance beats in Mount Mab were extraordinary. We're amazed, we're fantastic, we're a lot of interesting stuff that we collected.
1: What did you collect?
4: After was less than a week in the field to have an idea, it was a very short trip. We collected a range of beetles from big rollers to tiny flightless dung beetles to have an idea. During the trip, I discovered 50 new species.
1: 50 new species or 15?
4: No, 15, 1 to 5. In the second trip, I discovered additional 2 new species to science. And in the third trip, I'm still working on data, meaning that in Mount Mabu, we can found a huge community of dung beetles. The idea essentially is to document the fauna and then they share the result with the authority, with the government of Mozambique, tell them, like, listen, this area is special, so we need to protect it. There's a pretty much good news saying that Mount Mab will turn into a conservation unit, which is a successful conservation story.
1: Oh, well, congratulations. You've proved that it's special. I mean, it looks pretty special, but you've proved it with biodiversity, and now the Mozambique government's decided to protect it.
4: That's true. That's true.
1: I want to bring Phyllis in here.
0: Which animals do you think, or are there animals that produce the best dung for these dung beetles? Can you say that?
4: Oh, yeah, that's an interesting question. Thank you for asking. Well, majority of dung beetles are quite like generalist, but of course there are few species of dung that are very specialist. Okay, let's say dung of elephants, dung of rhino. Of course, we don't know about those cases from Mount Mabu. I'm talking about in general dung beetles. Okay, although most of dung beetles, they do feed on dung, right? We have a few species of dung beetle that they don't necessarily go for dung. They go for rotten fruit, for example, or carrion, which we call rotten meat. Okay, that's why when we're doing like a monitoring program, like a survey, like what I did in Mount Mabu, I have to do several type of baits, like from dung, from rotten fruits or rotten meat, so we can attract a higher diversity of dung communities. That's the idea.
1: Given, Jimo, that you have discovered, I mean, at least 15 new species of dung beetle, how do you name them all?
4: Most of them are named after local people. For example, I have a lot of species named after Mabu. We call it, for example, Progdirus mabuensis, is after Mabu. I have another species that I named after a friend of mine who passed away the same year that we went there. He used to work on crickets, on katydids of Mozambique. So he used to work on insects. We grew up together in Beira. So I named it after him, which is Kedaria Ricardo Gutai, because he did a fantastic work on insects of Mozambique as well. So he deserved it.
1: Oh, that's lovely that you get to memorialise a friend in a dung beetle. Jimo, thank you so much for coming on to Unexpected Elements. Dr. Jimo Daniel, it's been a real pleasure talking dung beetles and Sky Islands with you.
4: Thank you very much. I appreciate it.
1: So for this week's theme of Africa Day, we've discovered that this huge continent is breaking apart faster than we'd imagined. We've also unpicked the complex issues of language in science, and we've just found out about the Sky Island of Mount Mabu in Mozambique. Still to come on the show, we'll be joining the dots from the evolution of flight to Ebola, asking if the Bermuda Triangle exists, plus the role of AI in African data centres. Stay with us.
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1: Hello, I'm Marnie Chesterton. Join me for this week's Unexpected Elements from the BBC, where Africa Day has us focusing on science from and about this cradle of humankind. We explore bats and Ebola, African language in science and AI in conservation, and why this continent is going to tear itself apart faster than scientists thought. That's Unexpected Elements from the BBC.
9: BBC News, I'm John Shea. Israeli troops have captured a medieval stronghold in southern Lebanon, marking their deepest incursion into the country in a quarter of a century. The French President Emmanuel Macron said nothing justified Israel's escalation in southern Lebanon and requested an emergency meeting of the UN Security Council. An explosion in a rebel-held area of Myanmar is reported to have killed about 55 people. The blast happened in an area controlled by one of the most powerful ethnic armed groups opposed to Myanmar's military government. All the main candidates have voted in Colombia's presidential election, which follows a recent upsurge in violence in the South American country. About a quarter of a million soldiers and police have been deployed across Colombia to prevent further incidents. The Nicaraguan indigenous leader Brooklyn Rivera has died after spending 3 years in prison. His arrest and detention had outraged human rights organisations. Health officials in Brazil say they're investigating a second suspected case of Ebola. If confirmed, the two cases would be the first outside Africa since the Ebola outbreak began in the Democratic Republic of Congo. Researchers have found that a daily pill can almost double the survival time of patients with advanced pancreatic cancer. Experts have described the drug as a game changer. The new drug also showed fewer side effects than chemotherapy. Paris Saint-Germain's footballers have met President Macron at the Elysee Palace after the French team won a second consecutive European Champions League title. The Danish cyclist Jonas Vingegaard has won the Giro d'Italia, joining a select group of riders with career victories in all of the world's three biggest races, the Giro, the Tour de France and the Vuelta a España. And in men's cricket, Royal Challengers Bengaluru have beaten Gujarat Titans to win their second consecutive Indian Premier League, one of the richest competitions in world sport. BBC News.
1: This is Unexpected Elements from the BBC World Service, and this week we're using Africa Day as our starting point to seek out some science. And by we, I mean me, Marnie Chesterton in London in the UK, and I'm joined by...
2: Tristan Artone in Helsinki, Finland.
1: And...
0: Phyllis Mwate in Nairobi, Kenya.
1: So each week, one of our panellists brings us a story that might have otherwise gone under the radar of global news. And I give them bonus points if it ties into the week's theme, which this week is a celebration of an entire continent, Africa Day. So plenty of chances to make a connection. So who's up for this?
2: It's me, and I can definitely claim those points, but you're going to have to sort of follow the train of thought because the story I have this week begins in Norway.
1: Which is not in Africa.
2: That is true, but we'll get there. What I wanted to talk about in Norway is how researchers with the SAMI AI lab at UiT, the Arctic University of Norway, are investigating how to build machine learning models that align with SAMI views and norms.
1: Okay, and the Sami being the indigenous peoples of Norway, Sweden, Finland, and parts of Russia?
2: Yeah, that's correct.
1: Still not Africa, though.
2: I mean, you're being very Africa Day about this, Marty. Like, this is real, like, I have a map and ruler vibes kind of thing going here. So
1: I have a pointless point. I have some totally unusable points to give away, and I'm not doing it unless you tie us to the theme.
2: Well, we're going to get there still. I'm claiming these points. So the Sami are leveraging predictive AI models and time series analysis to monitor ice evolution. They're tracking animal migrations. They're assessing the environmental impacts of oil and mining activities on Sami lands. Essentially, they're showing that AI can be used for environmental and climate monitoring by indigenous peoples.
1: Which is interesting because we've heard a lot about how AI is harmful for the environment. So it's great to hear that these are tools that can be leveraged for conservation.
2: Yeah, I'm going to get to the harm, but well, let's start with the good news at least first here. So according to a recent UN report, this is happening around the globe. A recent study presented at the United Nations Permanent Forum on Indigenous Issues last month highlighted how Indigenous peoples are harnessing AI as a powerful tool for environmental stewardship and conservation. And another example is Chad, where Indigenous pastoral communities have been combining participatory mapping, satellite data, and predictive analysis tools to anticipate droughts, their secure seasonal corridors, and really mitigate resource-related conflicts.
1: Okay. And most importantly, Chad being a country in Africa and thus earning you your absolutely meaningless points.
2: Thank you.
1: So I'm curious, Phyllis, you know, you often bring conservation stories, but do you have anything about AI being used for conservation?
0: Yes, Mani. In fact, you've just reminded me, Kenya was named one of Africa's leading countries in using AI for wildlife conservation. So AI technologies are helping, you know, protect endangered species in the national parks and conservancies. They're reducing poaching. And also, there are some organizations such as World Wildlife Fund and Wildlife Conservation Society. They work with tech companies, you know, and local governments on these systems. So yes, it's being used in Africa a lot.
1: Is this AI as in the ChatGPT that you ask a question and it maybe makes something up? Or is this AI as in the large language models that you can feed just huge amounts of data into and they can give you accurate predictions of something that might take a researcher 6 months to do?
0: Okay, so for example, in Kenya, we've seen the AI camera traps. So the camera traps, they use machine learning to automatically identify animals, you know, from thousands of images.
1: Yeah, yeah. Okay.
0: Yeah, so this saves researchers time and then it improves tracking of, you know, elephants, lions, rhinos.
1: Oh, okay. This sounds good.
2: Yeah. I mean, it is good. I mean, I obviously want to point out that it's not all good news, but this is part of the good news, at least.
1: I had a feeling that there was a but coming, Tristan.
2: Well, as you mentioned, the AI has environmental impacts, and these can fall disproportionately on Indigenous peoples. So AI data centers rely heavily on critical minerals. It's estimated that 54% of transition minerals are located in or near Indigenous territories. And those are minerals that are used for things like data center construction, EV batteries, making smart weapons, smartphones, etc. They're critical to essentially the like data infrastructure that we use today. And because they're on Indigenous territories or nearby, it often drives things like land grabbing, displacement, and biodiversity loss. But there's also this really big issue that folks are talking about, and that's data governance. So Indigenous peoples typically maintain that Indigenous data is collectively owned, and existing national and international data privacy laws generally fail to recognize this. So for example, the General Data Protection Regulation of the European Union, it protects individuals, but it doesn't recognize collective ownership. So as a result, companies can make technical use of data originating from Indigenous territories, like satellite images or climate and language data. And they can do this without any obligation to obtain community consent. So it's a really big topic of conversation now, and looking at that sort of double-edged sword of AI use.
1: Okay. And do you think what's going to happen is that Indigenous peoples are going to have to change their rule and get a sort of an Indigenous version of GDPR?
2: Potentially. I mean, I think it's probably more looking at how state and national governments around the world can align their laws and regulations to be more supportive of Indigenous rights. So I think that's obviously a bigger move to try and sort of get the world to lurch over to recognizing Indigenous rights. But having stronger, more ethical sort of laws in place and guidance principles in place, I think, is really what people are talking about in terms of what these next steps look like.
1: Well, thank you both for insights into AI in Africa, fitting nicely into our Africa Day theme. It's it's time for that bit of the show where we get to hear from you, dear listeners. Thoughts, questions, anecdotes, renditions of our theme tune can be sent to unexpected@bbc.co.uk, or you can WhatsApp us. The number is +44 330 678 3080, or you can write to us at Unexpected Elements, BBC World Service, Cardiff CF10 4GA. Now, this first message came through to our WhatsApp number earlier this week, and it's great. After listening to a show where we spoke about mushrooms that become hallucinogenic if you don't cook them long enough, an anonymous listener says, "By coincidence, I had poison mushroom hot pot in Kunming, Yunnan in February of this year. There was a mix of about 12 different varieties of hallucinogenic mushroom, and we had 6 of them in our meal. They were delicious, but it is a bit disconcerting when the waiter holds the spoons and chopsticks until the 20 minutes of cooking time is up, then keeps a sample of the broth with my phone number attached." So our listener has sent us a picture of the menu, and it's a picture of different kinds of mushrooms. And there's a bunch of skulls next to each picture, which I find disconcerting. So, yes, Phyllis, Tristan, either of you tempted to eat mushrooms with skull pictures next to them?
2: I mean, honestly, no. Also, I'm not a huge mushroom fan anyway, so, you know, the potential for death at lunch is not necessarily, like, my deal.
1: Yeah, but then you get that massive buzz of, I ate lunch and I didn't die, and how good is the world looking?
0: Yeah, as Tristan says, he's not a fan. I'm also not a fan, but this is because of even how I grew up. You know, while growing up, we were told that certain mushrooms grew where spirits walked. We were told that lightning had touched these mushrooms, so do not approach them, just let them be. So I've grown up not being a fan of mushrooms. So in fact, now when I see a skull drawn there, no, I wouldn't touch that. I wouldn't.
1: Well, you might be interested to know that our listener said that they were delicious and they went to a different restaurant the next day and they had them again. Now, a few weeks ago, during our David Attenborough 100th anniversary special, you might remember that we talked about how different animals process their speed of sight. And, well, it seems to have got listener Bruce thinking about other senses. Tristan, could you read this one, please?
2: Sure. I listened today to your story on the speed of information processing, and I wonder if there's a correlation with other senses. I'm aware of some data on visual processing. In many firefighting systems, drivers are tested with a simple system, an accelerator pedal and a brake pedal. The testee sits with hands on the wheel, right foot on the accelerator until the green light turns to red, and the task is to remove a right foot from the accelerator and depress the brake. The British Formula One racing driver Stirling Moss tested at 0.15 seconds. My direct knowledge comes from CAL FIRE, the California Wildland Firefighting Agency. They do not allow those who test slower than half a second to drive equipment en route to a fire.
1: Okay, so you've basically got to be lightning fast in your reaction times when it comes to being the person who drives the fire engine. So who out of us would be the driver?
0: I'm a fast driver. I think I can, yes, I would be the driver, definitely.
1: Fair enough. I mean, you've had to survive Nairobi traffic, and so I trust you.
0: Exactly. And, you know, you have to get to work when you have to get to work, and there's traffic. So, yeah, I'm a fast driver.
1: Great. We nominate Phyllis.
2: I mean, that's it? Just the one foot thing for fire? Like, that's, I mean, steering is not a not part of this. The, like, reading the stop signs.
1: No, it's just, it's accelerate. It's fast as you can, then brake so you don't hit anything.
2: I mean, I got this, man. Like, I mean, Phyllis, you are coming off super confident about the driving skills, so you are definitely driving. But in a pinch, I'm pretty sure I've got this too, so.
1: I do country lane driving, which means that I'm very good at the fast reactions if there's something, because a lot of English country lanes You can drive up to 60 miles an hour, but they are essentially the width of one car. So if there's something coming towards you from the opposite direction, you need to have fast reaction times. So that's what I'm trained on. I feel like we've got three fire truck drivers here. Thank you, listeners, once again for all of your messages. We do love them. Still to come on the show, joining the dots between Ebola and the evolution of flight. Plus, we solve the mystery of the Bermuda Triangle. You're welcome.
3: Hello again, it's Robbie here, and it's time for the answer to this week's Unexpected Elements quiz. Earlier, I asked you, what do dung beetles use to help them navigate the plains of the African savannah? Was it A, the moon, B, the North Star, or C, the Milky Way? And the answer is C, the Milky Way. Scientists working in South Africa discovered that dung beetles are the first known animals to use the Milky Way as a compass. Researchers tracked beetles' movements out on the savannah and indoors under an artificial night sky. When they blocked the beetles' view of the sky, the insects immediately lost their sense of direction. Further investigation found the beetles weren't using stars, but the soft glowing bands of light that come from our galaxy, the Milky Way, comparing the brighter and darker patches to move in a straight line. For a creature whose survival depends on a ball of dung, that's pretty impressive.
1: We are now at the part of the show where one of our curious listeners sends in a question and we get an expert on speed dial to answer it. It's time for Ask the Unexpected. And here is the question that's come through on WhatsApp this week.
10: Hello, I'm Parmen from Kenya. Is it true that there's such an area as the Bermuda Triangle? And what is the science behind this stretch of the ocean? Because I cannot get an answer from any available source. Thank you.
1: Is there such a place as the Bermuda Triangle? And what's the science behind it? Excellent question. Phyllis, Tristan, have you both heard of the Bermuda Triangle?
0: I feel like it's pop culture phenomenon. I haven't dived so much into looking at the facts, so I'll stop there.
2: I feel like this was really, really big in like the 80s for some reason when I was growing up. It was like the Bermuda Triangle was like a really big thing. I don't get enough Bermuda Triangle content actually these days, so I'm stoked for this.
1: Okay, we are that niche. So we called up Dr. Simon Boxall, a senior lecturer at the University of Southampton's Department of Oceanography, for the answers.
11: The triangle itself is quite extensive. It sort of goes from Bermuda in the north down to sort of Florida, back out to sort of Puerto Rico. It takes in a huge area and also includes the Bahamas. So it is an enormous region of the North Atlantic. The Bermuda Triangle is one of these things that was sort of appeared in the 1950s. And the first mention of it is from someone called George Sand in 1952 in a magazine called Fate. Fate is a sort of a conspiracy theory magazine that was around at the time. And George Sand suggested that this area around Bermuda had this magical thing where ships and planes disappear. Up until that point, the concept of the Bermuda Triangle didn't exist. But having said that, this is an area where we do sometimes see certain incidents. So it's an area that's prone to hurricanes and to heavy storms. We do get excessive weather events. And in particular, we get what were called rogue waves, which occur, where two waves add up to give us a huge wave. Another reason is that the area is also renowned for what we call methane deposits. And these methane deposits are released, create bubbles in the water which come to the surface. And one theory says that when these are released, then the ships are no longer supported because the density of the gas, the air, is much lower than water, and so the ships just sink. Now, there's been various experiments on this and calculations on this, and although it sounds like a lovely idea, it doesn't work.
1: Turns out that it's just an enormous area of ocean that experiences huge rogue waves and stormy weather. There's nothing mythical or supernatural about that. Is there anything else we should know about?
11: A third of all registered vessels in private ownership occur within the Bermuda Triangle area. Now, if we add that statistic to the fact that in the 2020 US Coast Guard report, it showed that the previous year, 82% of all losses or accidents at sea were because people either had no training or no expertise. You start to understand why we might see more ships disappearing in this area.
1: Since we're talking Bermuda, can I share a Bermuda mystery that science has solved recently? It is, why is the island still above water when it has no active volcanoes to keep pushing it up? I didn't know this, but a recent study, a Yale study from the end of 2025, found that Bermuda is sitting on top of a massive ancient rock structure formed by volcanic magma about 30 million years ago. And researchers believe that this layer acts like a giant buoyant raft, helping explain why Bermuda still rises far above the surrounding ocean floor today. So it's less Bermuda Triangle and more geological bouncy castle. So there you go.
2: We haven't ruled out a subaquatic UFO base.
1: That's true.
2: It's probably not, but, you know, the chances aren't zero.
1: Any other theories, Phyllis, that they haven't tested?
0: Actually, I'm convinced because, you know, most of these what we call mysterious disappearances, they've said that Waleta explained as bad weather, you know, navigation mistakes or mechanical problems. But human beings, Tristan involved, love mysteries.
1: Thank you to listener Penin in Kenya for writing in. And thank you to Dr. Simon Boxall for your answer, which convinced 2/3 of the panel. And there's one of us still holding out for a mystery. Listeners, if you've got a question, if there's anything that we can help with, the email address once more is unexpected@bbc.co.uk or WhatsApp number again, +44 330 678 3080. Now, each week I get a personal pick, which is the chance to pick a news story and link it to our theme, take it somewhere interesting. And as a consumer of BBC World Service news, I've heard so much excellent reporting on the recent outbreak of Ebola in the DRC and Uganda. Now, from earlier this week, here's health reporter James Gallagher on the global story, which did a deep dive into the recent outbreak.
12: Ebola virus disease is a disease caused by a series of Ebola viruses, and there are 6 different species of Ebola virus. And when it gets into the body, it starts off with symptoms basically like being hit really suddenly with the flu. So you get things like fatigue, a fever, feelings of exhaustion, a headache, but then it progresses over time. So it's quite common to then start vomiting and to have really bad diarrhea. And then you can get to the territory of having internal organ failure, but also your blood vessels don't cope as well. You start bleeding internally and sometimes externally as well. It's through those bodily fluids that is the major route through which Ebola is transmitted from one person to another person. And it happens in outbreaks like we're seeing now, because normally Ebola viruses infect animals. That's their natural home, their natural reservoir, as it's called in scientific terms.
13: What type of animals?
12: Mostly fruit bats. They are the natural host.
1: So there we go. This outbreak has been going for a few months and it seems to have come from fruit bats. I'm going to park that for a moment. Phyllis, can I ask how this outbreak has been received in Kenya? Because it's in Uganda, right? So you share a border.
0: Every day, WHO releases facts on what's happening during the day. Like, so in the evening, they'll release a report. And so they've been warning that the outbreak is spreading faster than response efforts in some affected areas. And so Kenyans are worried, especially because of the, you know, we do trade with the DRC. So, yeah, so people are watching out and really following. They're following keenly.
1: Thank you, Phyllis. And I was having a look through the BBC's archives. I went back to 2014 when West Africa experienced the biggest outbreak of Ebola ever. And from the BBC World Service archives at the time, here's Claudia Hammond on the Science Hour with the news on the origins of that outbreak.
14: Scientists think that the most likely source was the fruit bat. Bats are hunted in many parts of West Africa. They're considered an essential source of protein in some rural communities and as a luxury foodstuff in others.
1: It did leave me wondering what's special about bats. They do seem to be the source for a lot of viruses. Tristan, have you ever wondered about what is it about bats?
2: I mean, it reminds me that I think there has been quite a bit of research around, though, the encroaching of, like, human settlement in bat lands, basically, right? Like, that, to some degree, it's us exposing ourselves to viruses because we're doing things that we shouldn't be.
1: You're absolutely right, but there's something really interesting about bats. They are known to carry many different types of viruses, apparently without any ill effects to themselves, and I was wondering why. And it seems to stem from their ability, a rare ability among mammals, to fly. So let's go back to 2020, and here's Professor Daniel Straker from the University of Glasgow to join the dots.
15: The link to viruses is potentially one that's serendipitous, because bats needed to be able to resist some of those physiological stresses like inflammation that would arise from such a metabolically costly activity like flight. And so it turns out that bats have made some changes in their immune systems which prevent inflammation when they're exposed to the stresses of flight. And those mechanisms also seem to protect bats from having excessive inflammatory responses when they're infected with certain viruses.
1: So what he's saying is that flying is a strenuous activity and it's very demanding. You need a high metabolism to produce enough energy. And having that high metabolism means that the bat's body temperature can be raised to 41 degrees Celsius, which is a temperature that can damage DNA. So the bats have a strong DNA repair pathway, and that allows them to cope with viruses that would sicken other species. Back to the present day and the scientific effort to fight the current Ebola strain, I'm going to end on some good news, which is that the scientists have multiple routes to fighting this disease. And I was in a briefing on this recently. There are trials beginning soon in treatment drugs, prevention drugs, and a vaccine. And the vaccine was developed by the same group at Oxford that broke the first COVID vaccine. Here's James Gallagher with an encouraging word on that.
12: The University of Oxford team that developed a COVID vaccine, they are using very similar, almost identical technology to develop a specific vaccine against the Bundibugyo species of Ebola. And they're working incredibly rapidly. They think this will be the fastest vaccine that's ever been produced in human history. It's a collaboration between Oxford and the Serum Institute in India. And they reckon we could be a couple of months away from having doses that could be given.
1: So, fastest vaccine ever produced. That's got to be a silver lining. Phyllis, isn't that cool?
0: Yes, it is. And in fact, you know, when this strain, this particular Bundibugyo strain was announced, I'm sure everyone was scared because now they didn't have the vaccine. They had the vaccine for the Zaire strain. But now this has been good news, and especially when they say that it will be a few months and I'm sure they're working. So, yeah, at least that's good news.
1: So, thanks to the theme of Africa Day, we've discovered that this huge continent is breaking apart faster than we'd thought. We've looked at African language and science and the unique Sky Island beetles of Mozambique. We've talked African AI, used for conservation, and its potential misuses. And we've just heard how the evolution of flight in bats is probably to blame for Ebola. And now it really is time for us to go, but I can't leave without thanking this week's panel. In Nairobi, Kenya, thank you, Phyllis Mwate.
0: Thank you so much, Mani. Asante sana.
1: And in Helsinki, Finland, thank you, Tristan Artone.
2: Thank you, Obaha.
1: I'm Marnie Chesterton. The producer was Margaret Cesar Hawkins, with Alice Lipscomb-Southwell and Robbie Wojciechowski. Do join us next week for more Unexpected Elements.
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16: 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For 3 weeks, I followed them in the lead-up to parade night, the building of monumental floats, the perfection of a samba routine, and the preparation to perform for millions watching across Brazil.
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18: 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Experts say that reefs across the world are turning white and even dying because of recent rises in ocean temperatures. I want to know how we can stop this from happening.
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4: 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More than 300,000 Australians are living with glaucoma. 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
8: In his sovereign wisdom, God calls us, compels us, and conscripts us. Only by his grace, only by his sovereign will, only by his mercy makes us want to abandon ourselves to him, motivates us to contend for the faith.
9: Just a glimpse into the privilege Christians possess by responding to God's grace and living a life of passionately contending for the faith. 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Today marks the beginning of a powerful teaching series from Dr. Youssef called Contend for the Faith, where Dr. Youssef guides you into the pages of Jude for a close-up look at the importance of contending for truth. In fact, truth should be what motivates and gives breath to every moment in life. Let's listen together and follow Dr. Michael Youssef into the pages of Jude as he begins the teaching portion of today's Leading the Way.
8: Jude, half-brother of Jesus, begins this short epistle by assuring the true believers in Jesus of their eternal security. That's where he starts. He starts with assuring us of our eternal security, the true believers. And then he concludes the epistle by assuring those same believers that God is able to keep us all the way to eternity. Now let's look at this comforting assurance for the true believers that we have only in Jesus. Verses 1 and 2. That's all we're going to cover today. Verses 1 and 2. Jude, a servant of Jesus, actually a bond slave of Jesus, a brother of James, to those who have been called and beloved by God the Father and kept by Jesus Christ, mercy, peace, and love in abundance. The amazing thing to me is that Jude never claimed or introduced himself as the half-brother of Jesus. For he was. He used the word in Greek, doulos. Doulos is the bond slave by choice. A bond slave who comes and says, I want to be your slave for life.

humbled by that love that he was so in awe of the privilege to serve Jesus. And so he called himself the doulos of Jesus. Not only just the brother of James. The Bible clearly tells us that after Jesus' miraculous, supernatural, absolute necessity of virgin birth, because if he was not virgin born, he could not save us from our sins. After that miraculous, supernatural virgin birth of Jesus, Mary and Joseph had sons and daughters in the natural way. In Matthew 13:55, in Mark 6:3, and in Galatians 1:19, all of these passages indicate that there were four brothers, an unnumbered number of sisters, half-brothers, four half-brothers. In fact, Matthew 13:55, he gives us those four names of the half-brothers of Jesus: James, Joseph, Simeon, and Jude. Now, I have a hunch, and I can prove it from the scripture, but I have a hunch why Jude was so overwhelmed by the grace of Jesus that he felt unworthy to claim the natural relationship. Here's why I say this. In John chapter 7, verse 5, it says that his brothers did not believe in him. They did not believe in him. No doubt after the crucifixion, the horrendous watching the crucifixion and the resurrection of Jesus, all of that changed for his brothers. James became the bishop, the head of the church in Jerusalem. Jude became a great evangelist and penned this magnificent and most important short epistle. Beloved, there can be no doubt that to Jude, being saved by grace and being forgiven by Jesus was far more significant than any earthly connection with Jesus. To call himself the doulos of Jesus is far greater privilege than any family ties. To submit to the authority of Jesus is a true mark of a true disciple. Now, don't miss the great contrast here between true believers and those who claim to be believers or to be Christians. The professing. There's the possessing and the professing. And there's a world of difference. He's going to contrast them throughout this little epistle. Look with me again, those two verses. Verse 1 and 2, epistle of Jude. There are four, in these verses, four incredible, overwhelming privileges that true believers have. Four. First, they are conscripted. I'm going to explain that in a minute. They are conscripted by God. Secondly, they are beloved. Not just loved, beloved of God. Thirdly, they are kept safe by Jesus. Fourthly, they are truly blessed by the Holy Trinity. Now let's look at these. Let's unfold them one by one. Those who are truly, eternally saved, they are saved because they were conscripted by God. They're conscripted. And the reason I use the word conscripted instead of the word called, because the word call can mean different things to different occasion. I'm going to show you from the scripture right now. I need to explain it. God is constantly calling people to repent and turn from their sin and receive his salvation. He said, come unto me, all of you who are labor and heavy laden, come unto me. He's constantly calling wicked and evil people to repent of their sins and to trust him for their salvation. That is not the call he's talking about. Hear me right, please. This is not what Jude is talking about. They are conscripted. The true believers are compelled. That is the kind of call he's talking about. It's a unique call. What is that unique call? Let me explain it to you that every six-year-old can understand it, all right? From the human point of view, from our human point of view, we were dead, dead, dead in our trespasses and sin. We went in a coma, we went asleep, we were dead in our trespasses and sin. Then God breathed into our spirit, whew, and he quickened our spirit, and he brought us to himself. And when we came to life, when we

0: rose from our spiritual death, we realize we're sinners and we're heading for hell and we need a Savior. But only after He opened our eyes. Amen. At that moment, from our human point of view, we become so overwhelmed by His generosity, by breathing into our dead spirits, the God whom we have offended, the God whom we've spurned, the God whom we rejected, the God whom we ignored, a God from whom we try to live independently. But He now opened our blind spiritual eyes and gave us a gift of salvation. Can I get praise the Lord? Give God praise. And that is why we live the rest of our lives under His authority and submit to His Lordship. Listen to me. That is the very essence of what it means to be a Christian believer. Can I make it any simpler? Oh, but from God's point of view, He compelled us. He conscripted us. Jesus describes this compelling or conscripting in John chapter 6, verse 44. This way, listen carefully. For no one, can you say no one?
1: No one.
0: For no one come to me unless the Father who sent me draws him or her. Conscript him or her. Please listen to me. In His sovereign wisdom, God calls us, compels us, and conscripts us. Only by His grace, only by His sovereign will, only by His good pleasure, only by His mercy, only by His graciousness. Amen. Not to believe a miracle or two, or reject some and accept some. No, no, no, no, no, no, no, no, no, no. My precious friends, this compelling, this conscripting makes us want to abandon ourselves to Him, motivates us to contend for the faith, empowers us to speak the truth in love, compels us to live in the truth and to speak the truth and to abide by the truth. So the first is He conscripts us, but not only conscripts us, but we are beloved by Him. It's very important. That letter B-E, the two letters before loved, are very, very important. Why not just loved, but beloved? In fact, the accurate translation is beloved. Because this type of love is beyond human comprehension. It's beyond human understanding. Why? Because way before the creation of the world, you were uniquely beloved by God. Way before the earth was formed, God uniquely beloved His true children. I need to explain it. I want everybody to get as much of this as humanly possible. When a man loves a woman and they become exclusive for each other in marriage, that man never looks at another woman in the same way he looks at his wife. Ever again. Ever again. Now, I, for one, I love lots of people. I really do. I love my family. I love my children. I love my in-laws. I love my grandchildren. I love you, the family of God in this place. I love you. But I have an exclusive love for Elizabeth. I love lots of people, but only she is beloved. Did you get it? That means I am set apart for her. That means I uniquely belong to her. In a far greater way, there is a difference between God's love for the lost, God's love for the world, and His love for His own. There's a world of difference. And that is why the Apostle John, he gets so overwhelmed by that incredible love. In 1 John 3:1, as they say in England, 1 John 3:1, he gets so overwhelmed. He says, how great a love the Father has lavished on us that we should be called the children of God. You know, sometimes you get one of those misguided politicians who try to become inclusive and get everybody in on board. So we all are the children of God. No, we're not. No, we're not. We're all the creation of God. He created his own image. That's why we love everybody and call them to come to Christ. But only those who are conscripted, those who are called, those who are compelled, those who are beloved children of God are the children of God. Amen. Listen, when you comprehend this, when you internalize this, you would want to live for Christ alone all your days. Not only that, because I'm compelled and I'm beloved, therefore, his power, in his power, and through his power, I can defeat temptation. In his power, through his power, I can defeat worry, anxiety, fear, or whatever else that comes at me. In his power, I can live in peace in the midst of turmoil. In his power, I have the courage to contend for the faith. The reason we are valuable to God is not because who we are or what we've done. Oh my goodness, no! But because we are beloved of God. Oh, my friends, that in itself will keep us from this foolishness that says what miracle to accept and what miracle to reject. What part of the Bible is right or what part of the Bible is not right. Instead, we are on our faces before God in humility, in brokenness, and in gratitude. Not only that we are conscripted, not only we are beloved. Thirdly, we are kept by Jesus. We're kept by Jesus. What does that mean? It means that you, as a believer, a disciple of Jesus, you are in a triple lock protection program. Not just one, triple. And since he has all of the power, since he has all of the authority, and there are no greater power ever can take you out of his hand. No one, no power, no force, no thing can ever pry you out of that triple lock program. Can I get an amen? That is why true believers, repeat, the true believers, cannot habitually and carelessly live in sin. They can't do it. It's an impossibility if they truly are called of God, if they're conscripted and beloved. And that is why true believers can never live in disobedience to the Word of God day in and day out and rationalize it. And that is why true believers cannot rationalize their rebellion against the Word of God. And that is why when true believers, the moment we sin, and oh, I'm not saying we are perfect, God forbid, no. The moment we sin, oh, I don't know how many times I would say something, and I said, Lord, I wish I'd take that back. My mouth just shoots through the, but anyway, I won't get into that. But the moment we sin, we are stricken in our hearts, and we don't rest until we confess and repent and turn to the Lord. Oh, but those who have turned their backs on God's truth, those who have turned their backs on biblical authority, those who have turned their backs on the integrity of Jesus, they may look like sheep, but they're not. And that is why true believers must never let them get away with their falsehood. Why? Because our eternal keeper compels us. Because our eternal keeper commissioned us. Because our eternal keeper commanded us to speak the truth in love. Above all, he's interceding for us every single moment of every day in heaven. Therefore, we have the confidence because we are conscripted, we are beloved, we are kept by Jesus. And fourthly, we are abundantly blessed by the Holy Trinity. Question, What are the most important relationships in terms of priority? I'm sure you got that answered in your head already, right? First, our relationship with God. That's number one. Then our relationship with ourselves. Yes, our relationship with ourselves. Then our relationship with others. You see, when it comes to our relationship with God, Jude said, we have been the recipients of an abundance of mercy. His mercy means that he does not give us what we deserve. And he does this abundantly for the believer. Abundantly means limitless. Limitless. And because we are the recipients of his mercy, and we're so conscious of our unworthiness and the mercy and the grace of God, therefore, our relationship with ourselves is at peace. We are at peace within. We're at peace within, regardless of the circumstances. The only reason we have peace within is because we received mercy. Listen, you see that every day. It's not just in the news, but in real life. There are people who are at war. And I'm not talking about war in the Middle East or Ukraine. People at war in their minds. The war going on in their conscience. The war in the homes. Why? Because they do not comprehend or understand or are being recipients of the abundance of the mercy of God. But because we know God's mercy, we're at peace with ourselves. We have peace in knowing that all our sins are forgiven. Every one of them. Every one of them. Our guilt has been erased by the blood of Jesus. Our eternity is secure, and that we are owned and operated by Jesus. Jesus said, my peace I give to you, my peace I leave with you, not as the world gives. See, the peace of the world gives us peace. It's phony. It's phony peace. It's temporary at best. It's occasional. But our permanent peace comes from knowing and experiencing the mercy of God in abundance. That's what he's saying. He said, he gave us all these blessings in abundance. All of them. His mercy, his peace, his love, and therefore, his love is multiplied to us. And you know, beloved, let me tell you something. The only reason we are able to love is because we are recipients of love. Amen. Amen. I'll say it again. The true believer not only beloved, but the recipient of multiplied love. Every single minute of every day. Multiply, multiply, multiply. And if you're not conscious of it, you're not spending time in the Word. And that is why we can dispense love to others. And that is why apostates or those who have turned their back on the truth of the infallible Word of God, they have never been believers to begin with. I don't know. That's not my judgment. But they keep on shocking people in order to get attention. That's the only way they can do it. Not only that, but when we speak the truth in love, they accuse us of being unloving. But listen to me. They don't understand that because of the love of God and because we love sinners enough to tell them the truth, not pander to their sinful nature. Oh, beloved, listen to me. God's love does not muddy the truth. God's love does not accept the wrong. God's love does not baptize sin into the church. God's love confronts the wrong. Oh, but you have to remember, with God's blessing comes responsibility. It comes responsibility. But I can't end this message without speaking to that person who are yet to experience this incredible grace, this incredible mercy, this incredible love. Please, please, please respond to his call, because only then will you discover the incredible love of God and the conscripting power of God and the love of God through all of eternity. You will only know and experience all of this after the moment you come to him confessing that you're a sinner and heading for hell, and you want Jesus to come into your life as your only Savior and Lord, and by His blood can change direction and take you to heaven.
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6: Have you ever watched a relationship slowly close off? Maybe an adult son or daughter who's drifted behind a wall you can't seem to reach through. You've prayed, you've waited, and the wall just won't move. Hi, I'm Clayton Bjellin, and today on Insight for Living, Chuck Swindoll recounts a true story in Esther chapter 8 in the Bible. This remarkable passage will breathe fresh hope into every impossible situation you're facing, because the God who softened the heart of a Persian king can certainly handle whatever wall stands before you. Chuck titled his message, "And the Walls Came Tumbling Down."
7: Esther, verse 3, fell at his feet, wept, and implored him to do something. What's wrong? Well, Haman may be gone, but the edict has still been written. And you know how it is with those edicts from Medo-Persia. It has been written, it will be done. The Jews will die in December. So Esther weeps. It is a document that looks absolutely permanent. It is irrevocable. He extends the golden scepter, which is his way of saying, speak, I'm listening. Verse 5. She said, if it pleases the king, and if I have found favor before him, and the matter seems proper to the king, and I am pleasing in his sight. What a wonderful way for a wife to speak to a husband. No extra charge for that. Let it be written. Let it be written to revoke the letters devised by Haman. Let it be written. It's already written. But I'm pleading for revoking what has been written. Let it be revoked is what she's saying. Unheard of in the land of the Persians. She says in verse 6, how can I endure to see the calamity which shall befall my people? How can I endure to see the destruction of my kindred? Look, you wonder if there is a wall so thick that God cannot penetrate. You wonder if documents written in that day, just as documents written in our day, are permanent ink. So the king said to Queen Esther and to Mordecai the Jew, behold, I have given the house of Haman to Esther, and him they have hanged on the gallows because he had stretched out his hands against the Jews. Now, here's the pen. Here's the stylus. You write to the Jews as you see fit. Is that incredible? You write another law. Furthermore, he says, seal it with the king's signet ring for a decree which is written in the name of the king and sealed with the king's signet ring may not be revoked. This one is going to stand. This is it. Count on it. They get together the machinery. They put it together. I love the way this reads. Verse 10, he wrote in the name of King Ahasuerus, sealed it with the king's signet ring, sent letters by couriers on horses riding on steeds sired by the royal stud. Isn't that good? Woo! That's great writing. These are the best horses with the finest couriers, the most responsible record. Let them take the message to 127 provinces and spread the word. The Jews will live. I love it. Absolutely amazing. Look, 13. A copy of the edict to be issued as law in each and every province was published to all the peoples so that the Jews should be ready for this day to avenge themselves on their enemies. The Jews are now protected. They now have their own defense provided by the Persian law. No one can touch them. The couriers hastened and impelled by the king's command went out riding on the royal steeds, and the decree was given out in Susa, the capital. You may not have some person after you. You may have some document, something that's been written, some magazine article, some newspaper article, some transcript, some occupational report, some lawsuit, something written that looks so intimidating, so unerasable. And you're sitting here listening to these words thinking, yeah, but if you only knew who's behind that. I don't care who's behind that. I happen to serve a sovereign God who has yet to go when he finds anything on this earth. Nothing we read frightens him. We live under the hand of the Almighty. All the inhabitants of the earth are as nothing, Daniel 4:35. He doeth according to his will in the army of heaven and among the inhabitants of the earth. And none can stay his hand or say unto him, what doest thou? None. That's the God you serve, child of God. That's the Lord you worship, my friend. We live in a day when documents intimidate. I know. But I'll tell you, it has an amazing result when God steps in, who will rewrite all records. Not only will every knee bow before him ultimately, but every lie will be exposed, every falsehood forever forgotten. Be encouraged if you happen to be living under the dread of what has been written. It is not permanent. I love the way the chapter ends. I like stories that, you know, where everybody lives happily ever after. I even like some fairy tales for that reason. Isn't that romantic or what? I heard of a child whose mother was telling her of Snow White and the Seven Dwarfs, and Finally, the story ends where Prince comes and he finds her and kisses her back to life. And the little girl's telling her mother about this story. She's heard it at school, and the mother's listening to her, and she doesn't finish. The mother says, "And let me guess, they live happily ever after." The little girl said, "No, mother, they got married." Ah, that's reality. But here, there is a gloom that has set on the city of Susa and 126 of the other provinces, and it cannot be penetrated. It would be like a scene at Auschwitz or Dachau or Birkenau. No one laughs there. I mean, every day is another movement of the clock toward doom. But look, look. Then Mordecai went out from the presence of the king in royal robes of blue and white, with a large crown of gold and a garment of fine linen and purple, and the city of Susa shouted, isn't that great, and rejoiced. And the Jews, for the Jews, there was light and gladness and joy and honor in each and every province, in each and every city. Wherever the king's commandment and his decree arrived, there was gladness and joy for the Jews. A feast and a holiday. It was like Christmas and New Year's and Easter all rolled into one. It was like Berlin on the 9th of November. It was like nothing they'd ever seen before. They would sing all night because the gloom was lifted. Look at the last line. I love it. Many of the peoples of the land became Jews, for the dread of the Jews had fallen on them. Isn't that great? Oh, what goes around comes around. Do I speak to you who live in places of gloom and darkness, where laughter is not in the walls, where your life has become grim and borderline tragic? It will not be that way forever. While others go home from church on a Sunday and enter into the love and warmth of a family, you go home alone, and you don't find warmth. You find the awful memory of broken relationships, remorse, and guilt. You look with longing at a scene like this one. You watch with tears as the story unfolds on your television, and you think, I would love to be there singing again. This is no irrelevant slice of ancient history tucked away in the folds of Esther's scroll. This is life. This is today. This is written to people who face intimidating, stubborn souls and maybe live with them, maybe married to them, may have children like that. This is written to people whose lives have been scarred by documents and lawsuits, bad reports, rumors maybe, that seems so permanent. This is written to people whose lives are lived within the thick, tall walls of depression and doom. And this chapter says, there is hope. May I go back? There are walls that fall on any day. The good news, maybe sometime good, sometime bad, is that we never know when they're going to. You cannot predict the falling of a wall. I'm thinking right now of a college in the Midwest where there was once a lovely tree that was part of the landscape. It was one of the places students met, talked. I'm told by those who were there on the campus on that day, they heard a large crack that echoed across the campus as this massive oak fell to the ground. When someone examined it, they noticed that within this massive tree, there had been the growing of weakness and even disease, to the point that was all that was left was what appeared to be a a strong trunk, but it was nothing more than an empty shell of a tree. And with the blowing of a harsh wind, one day the tree fell. So it is in our lives. You don't know, but God is in the process of breaking a will. You know, I mentioned the man in my own life. There could have been others I could have talked about, but this one stands out. And I want to mention first the walls of stubborn wills. And I want to tell you what seems unchangeable is not. The man had a change of heart. I don't know what brought that about. I do know that he moved, took up residence in another town, another city, wanted to find a church, in fact, wanted to start a church. He couldn't find someone to preach, and so decided to start with a set of tapes. Guess whose? I would have never thought that had I lived 1,000 years. He's changed. The stubborn will may be your own. You may be one of those individuals that has determined, this is the way I will go, and I will get there regardless. No one will stand in my way. I pace my closing words more slowly because I respect what I'm dealing with here. Stubborn people tend not to listen to this kind of talk. I want you to hear it. When I was a student at seminary, I remember hearing a speaker conclude his message with a statement that stayed with me all these years. That was back in the fall of 1959. He said, "When God wants to do an impossible task, he takes an impossible person and crushes him." Tozer says much the same thing in one of his works. It's doubtful God can use anyone greatly until he has hurt him deeply. Until he has hurt him deeply. I've quoted that and received a mail from people who have said, "You make God appear awfully cruel. It's not cruelty. It's sovereignty. Your stubborn will does not intimidate him. He will bring you to your knees." I say this to people I love today. Some of you are children of God. But the way you live your life, very few can tell it, because you are so damnably stubborn. You will not give in. And I say to you, you are no match for God. He will break you. He will bend you. He may even have to crush you, because he wants your heart. Another wall is the wall of damaging documents. They fall every day. It's amazing how the truth emerges. That which appeared so permanent back at a given time, with the passing of a few years, sometime even months, the truth emerges. And you hold your head in your hands thinking, "How could I have thought this in light of the truth I have seen since? Now I know the truth." The problem is, in the waiting period, it is hell on earth for the person hanging in the balance. Take hope. Take heart. Some document that looks as though it will ruin you will pass away. The truth will become known. Third, every day, walls of depression and doom and gloom are penetrated by the wonderful presence of the living God. Weeping may endure for the night, Psalm 30, verse 6, but joy comes in the morning. In a season of the year normally given for family and happiness and laughter of children, you may not find much laughter and you may find no happiness and no children. Weeping endures for the night, but joy comes in the morning. I have discovered that hurting people get perspective that those who have not yet hurt like that lack. Take, for example, David, who writes, "Before I was afflicted, I went astray, but now I keep thy word. Psalm 119:67. It is good for me that I was afflicted, that I may learn thy statutes. Psalm 119:71. It is good for me. Psalm 119:75. I know, O Lord, that thy judgments are righteous, and that in faithfulness thou hast afflicted me. You say, how can I put it to work? How can I make this happen? I want this. I have counsel for all of you to remember, and that is, what is needed is the presence of the Savior and the perspective of the cross. It casts its shadow across all of our lives, and it makes life bearable. You need the Lord God living in your life. You need Him residing there in masterful control. You need Him there to prompt perspective, or you will fade in anxiety, and your enemy will win the day. The document will destroy you. The gloom will depress you. You'll turn to a bottle or some drug. You'll opt for a lifestyle that you will later regret to fill up the loneliness. All of these things are so available, and they speak loud, strong words of appeal to us. I invite you today to a place of abject affliction. It has blood on it. It once had a man on it who knew affliction like you and I will never know it, who died misunderstood and maligned, but it had to be that people like us could have hope. I would like for you to bow your head and close your eyes. And for a few moments, I'd like for you to set aside the stubborn will, whether it's yours or another's, the document that has been haunting your days, the atmosphere that you live in. And I'd like for you to answer, where is Christ in all of this? Where is He? If you're a child of His, how wonderful. All that's needed is to call upon Him this day, this very moment. I've noticed in my life that He gives strength in brief bursts. Over the long haul, He strengthens us, but it doesn't come a month at a time. It comes a moment at a time. Ask for that. If it's a stubborn will you're living with, pray for God to soften it. If necessary, to crush it. Even if it's in you, if it's stubborn enough, it is ruining relationships. Give it to Him. If your visit to the cross today is the first time ever for you, then I invite you to give the Lord your life. He sent His one and only Son, Jesus Christ, to pay the penalty for those sins that you and I regularly commit, so that He might erase the sin question and offer you an answer to your unbelief. Forgiveness, security, and hope. You're surrounded by people all around the community, all around the globe, who have surrendered their hearts to Jesus Christ, given Him their wills, their lives, the right to rule. It's your turn. Our Father, find in us an openness that is rare. Give to us a willingness that is not normally found in our lives. And hear our prayer as we call upon You today. Thank You for the relevant message from an ancient book. Remind us once again
8: that all walls ultimately fall, just as all knees ultimately bow.

0: Chuck titled today's message, "And the Walls Came Tumbling Down." This is Insight for Living. Chuck.
1: The first Monday in July 1979, that's when Insight for Living aired its very first radio program. I had no idea what was beginning that day. None. If someone had pulled back the curtain and shown me what God was about to do, I'm not sure my heart could have held the thrill. We were naive. We were stepping out in faith with a national program, and frankly, we had no business being that bold, but we were. And we did, and men and women responded in droves. Not because we were clever, not because we had some sophisticated strategy or a slick marketing plan. They responded because we heralded the only thing that has ever actually changed a human heart, the cross we proclaim. Nearly five decades later, nothing has changed. Not one thing that matters. Yes, the reach has grown. The platforms have multiplied. We go places now that would have seemed like science fiction in 1979. Into phones, into earbuds, into languages and nations we could never have imagined on that first Monday morning. But the message, identical. It's the cross, always the cross. Look around at the world around you, bodies failing, relationships fractured. Public discourse that sounds more like a brawl than a conversation, pain in every direction. And right in the middle of all of it, we get to be dispensers of truth, God's truth, the kind that doesn't shift with the headlines or bend with the culture. That's an extraordinary privilege. As we approach June 30th, nearly 46 years after that very first broadcast, I want to invite you to join what God is already doing. Insight for Living carries the light into dark corners we haven't even reached yet. From our very first day until now, let's keep going together.
0: 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Ever feel like getting even with an enemy? I'm Clayton Bjellin. Don't miss Chuck Swindoll's message about the limitations of retaliation, Tuesday on Insight for Living.

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On Vision Australia Radio, welcome to Letters to the Editor from the Advertiser, the Australian and the Northern Territory News for Friday the 29th of May. I'm Rosemary Wong and I'll be reading letters for you today. And we start off our letters with the Advertiser. And our first letter is by Bruce Burford of North Adelaide. Shocking outlook. We read of more gloomy news with South Australia's power prices again set to rise, contradicting the Albanese government's ongoing promises that they would reduce, referencing Thanks for Nothing, the Advertiser, 27th of May. With another rise in trimmed mean inflation from 3.3% to 3.4% just announced, it makes for a shocking couple of weeks for Prime Minister Anthony Albanese, which started with his repeated broken promises regarding capital gains tax and negative gearing. With energy prices likely to continue rising given this government's costly rollout of unreliable renewables, it will ensure that inflation and interest rates will remain frustratingly high. Under Labor, the influence of migrants into our country is still out of control. It has failed to address falling productivity. Our public servant numbers are continuing to swell. And with government spending still on the rise, Australia's gross debt will soon hit the $1 trillion mark. I just wonder how long Labor's stuck-on voters will continue their support, given the many downsides of this failing government. And our next letter is headed Dual Transmission, and this letter is by Yvonne Moore of Maylands. Phil Cornelius referencing Power of Renewables, letters 28th of May, blames gas prices for our electricity prices, while ignoring the elephant in the room, which is the soaring cost of electricity all over Australia due to the push to convert our electricity sources from coal and gas to solar and wind energy supported by batteries. The Snowy 2 project cost has blown out from its estimated starting price of $2 billion to an estimated $450 billion for its total transmission network. Alexander Downer wrote in his column, "Mark's my word, toxic trap will bleed us dry," referencing the Advertiser 27th of May, about how we are having to build a new transmission system to take solar and wind-generated electricity from places far from our cities to these cities, decimating native bush and farmland. So we have to run two transmission systems. Electricity prices flow into every aspect of modern life. Look at the huge numbers of small businesses being driven to the wall by these costs. This is not to say that we should not reduce our emissions, but we do not want to impoverish the country. Australia generates about 1.2% of the emissions generated by humans globally. Australia cannot change the Earth's temperature. And our next letter is by C. Falconer of Cheltenham. Gas drives up prices. Phil Cornelius succinctly explained how it is gas, not renewables, that is driving high energy costs, referencing Power of Renewables, letters 28th of May. However, you won't hear this from anyone in the South Australian government because of their devotion to the state's top ASX-listed company, which makes billions of dollars from producing and exporting gas. It is the height of irony that Victoria provides monetary incentives for households to replace gas appliances with electricity alternatives, while Australia's most advanced renewable state does not. What's even more ironic is that houses in many of the new developments happening under the Greater Adelaide Regional Plan are forced to connect to gas. In the middle of a cost of living crisis, you'd think Premier Peter Malinauskas would be helping households switch to cheaper energy sources. And the last letter from this page of the Advertiser is by Stuart Andrew of Berry. High cost of grid. SA Energy Minister Tom Koutsantonis keeps claiming renewables are the cheapest form of electricity, referencing power price rise default, the Advertiser 27th of May. But he never talks about the cost of actually getting that power to the grid. That's the killer.
Wind and solar are spread across huge areas, which means billions of dollars in new transmission lines, substations and grid upgrades, costs that are passed on directly to South Australians through higher network charges. Coal, gas and even nuclear are far more energy dense and concentrated, meaning less land, less infrastructure and fewer transmission lines are needed. South Australians deserve honesty about the true cost of Labor's energy agenda. And now we move down here to text talk from Al of Port Noarlunga South. Australia unprepared for war, referencing "We're short on bombs," the advertiser 28th of May. Well, who would have thought that? And Watchdog has written, ex-service personnel have been watching the growing exposure of Australia in a major conflict for years, while the government and much of the community just get on with their daily lives. Australia's ranking in regional defence spending compared to our other allies in Southeast Asia is embarrassing. And M has written, house prices were rising substantially before the Howard government brought in the capital gains tax discount, referencing house prices to drop, the advertiser 28th of May. My modest house doubled in price over 5 years in the 1980s. And from Lou of Morphett Vale, not content that we have come close to destroying the Earth's terrestrial environment and contaminated near space with thousands of satellites, eyes turned to the moon. Someone is watching too much sci-fi. And now we move on to general letters from the advertiser. Our first one here is by Andrew Fraser of Para Hills, Dirty Dogs. The Mount Barker Council is correct in banning dogs from a Harndorf cafe, referencing letters 28th of May. While not common in Australia, dogs, if infected, can spread hydatid disease via dog tapeworm eggs to humans. Patting or kissing dogs carrying the tapeworm will likely cause the spread of the tapeworm eggs to the human body. It can take some time, months to years, before symptoms of infection show up in humans and can be fatal. Rural grazing areas, in brackets the outskirts of Harndorf, are a common source of tapeworms causing hydatid disease. Apart from hydatid disease, there are other diseases that can be spread by dogs through poor neglect by their owners. As a person who used to do electrical appliance repairs in people's houses, the number of filthy dogs I saw in filthy houses was mind-boggling. The worst cases I saw were where the dog owners never cleaned the dog feces off the carpets and floor coverings, and the kids were covered in sores. All of the above reasons are why I will never enter a shop for food or drink that allows dogs inside, except for blind people's service dogs, because I don't know where the dog has been. The next letter is by Brenton Shahinja of North Adelaide, No Vaccine. I had a bit of a giggle reading the Vaccine for One Nation story, referencing the advertiser 26th of May. So, our great minds at Adelaide University are going to develop an antidote to One Nation in the form of trade union membership. Which union is going to be their role model? The CFMEU, perhaps? I would have thought by now that the Woke Brigade should know that when you attack One Nation, their support increases. The university should stick to its knitting and teach people how to think, not what to think. And the next letter is headed, On Wrong Track, and this is by Peter Egan of Adelaide. It is perhaps too late for public consultation on the North Adelaide Golf Course upgrade, but there is time to listen to the community in regard to the Eastside Parklands motor racing circuit, which is set to get at least two more motor racing events, referencing court bid to save fallen trees, a costly, futile fight. Editorial, 28th of May. Premier Peter Malinauskas is perhaps reflecting the hatred of some in the community for those of us who live in the CBD, but with the current track design, he could not do worse for fans, event organisers, residents and the SA economy.
And the next letter is by Grant Brindle of Valley View, all-encompassing. "Beware all ideologies," wrote Jock Churchman, referencing Science and Capitalism, letters 28th of May. But it would be more prudent to say, be aware of all ideologies. Science itself is bound up in ideologies. The ancient Greek philosophers were among the first to be able to seek answers about our world, as their ideology freed them from a closed system where all answers were based on religious or metaphysical grounds. Yet for a millennium, their knowledge and

to as the Dark Ages, but our ideas have deprecated this term. With improvements in food supply and more people being freed from having to work the land, a renaissance occurred and our ideology again shifted. Out of this grew the Protestant movement and work ethic. Adam Smith, a Presbyterian, wrote The Wealth of Nations in this context. He stressed that a free market economy must be underpinned by a sound ethical foundation. Perhaps our modern understanding of capitalism has become misaligned with Smith's original thinking. Our ideology has changed, but this is what President Donald Trump does not seem to realize in his war with Iran. His ideology centers on making the deal, while the Iranian ideology is firmly based in religion. No amount of bluster, bullying, and bombing will change their ideology, so we do need to be aware of ideology. And the next letter is headed Nature of Ideology by Ivan Winter of Seacliff Park. I refer to Jock Churchman's insightful reminder to beware of ideologies, referencing Science and Capitalism, letters 28th of May. Science and capitalism infect all ideologies. It's rooted in and confounded by our alienation from nature, which Karl Marx warned us about in his Economic and Philosophical Manuscripts of 1848. For 7,000 years, the human species has progressively and aggressively removed itself from nature, resulting in our collapsing ecosystem. Will science and capitalism, or any other utopian construct, eliminate our alienation from nature? Or will we continue to perpetrate our ideological fiction? And the next letter is headed Change Investments by Stuart Sweeney of Adelaide. Adam Smith would barely recognise the capitalism now defended in his name, referencing letters 28th of May. Smith warned about monopoly power and producers capturing governments for private gain. Yet modern Australia is dominated by concentrated banking, supermarkets, property speculation, and oligopolies detached from productive innovation. Australia's problem is not too much socialism, but too much investment flowing into housing and protected sectors instead of innovation and productivity. The real debate is not Adam Smith versus Karl Marx, but whether Australia rewards productive activity or simply ownership and speculation. And the next letter is by Brenton Schulz of Parkside. Weekend without AFL. The AFL's increasingly bloated fixture system has produced the absurd situation of no AFL match in Adelaide for an entire weekend because both South Australian clubs share the same bye. The league justifies staggered byes on grounds such as player recovery, broadcast demands, and fixture management, but supporters are entitled to question if these excuses are really driven more by television and revenue than common sense. If the season now requires multiple buys and endless fixture manipulation to function, perhaps the competition has simply become too long. There is no good reason Adelaide should be without an AFL game for a week during the heart of the season. And the last letter from the advertiser is by Rob Whittaker of Semaphore South. Hurd not suitable. The idea of James Hurd returning as coach at Essendon, referencing Hurd big chance at Dons, the advertiser 27th of May, is laughable. Why any club would contemplate the possibility of the person who began their long demise coming back to fix their problems is beyond me. Now we move on to the Northern Territory News, the Your Say column. And we start with a letter from Sean VB of Darwin City, Bayview Trumps. So CLP, is the Northern Territory open for businesses or not? Begging Trump to build a high rise in Darwin while knocking back 1,175 new homes that we need in the Bayview extension beggars belief. Every day, the CLP is saying the Northern Territory is open for investment and business

yet their actions tell a different story. Imagine how many jobs it would have brought to life. And the next letter is headed, Albo Stuff Up by Billy Moyer of Nightcliffe. Come on, Albo, when will you get moving? Remember 2016, the media kerfuffle about little Billy's superannuation tax and capital gains changes? This left Labour struggling to explain the changes, and it ended with Turnbull winning on the confusion. Then in 2019, little Billy's franking tax changes caused another media hype, with Scott Morrison claiming Labour's death tax. Little Billy could not explain, and again Labour lost. Now, because Albo cannot explain that the change applies to investment houses in the future, there is another media hype about capital gains and death taxes. Good one, Albo, for letting Taylor off his Pauline hook and giving him the magic wand of death taxes. And from Jerry Wood, destruction not right. It's sad to see the destruction of so much native vegetation and habitat by either the developer, the engineers and surveyors, the planners or power and water when constructing a water main from the Holtz subdivision through the headwaters of Mitchell Creek to the main water connection near Lambrick Avenue. Why do we need to clear completely a corridor 25 to 30 metres wide to bury a pipeline? Can't we do this with minimal disturbance to the environment instead of following an insensitive set of mathematical instructions drawn up by someone in an office in Darwin? I get the feeling no one cares. Perhaps the developer could, for penance, use the moonscape to now build a cycle path next to the pipeline connecting to other cycle paths in the area, so children living in Holtz could ride their bikes to Good Shepherd College and Primary School, Howard Springs Primary School or MacKillop College. After that, the developer could revegetate the remaining disturbed land so the bandicoots and their friends could return back home. On Vision Australia Radio, you're listening to Letters to the Editor from The Advertiser, The Australian and The Northern Territory News for Friday the 29th of May. And now we move on to Letters from The Australian. Our talking point subject today, honesty, biggest budget casualty in a welfare nation. Our first letter here is by Benedict Hodson of Nedlands in WA. The biggest casualty of this federal budget is honesty. Anthony Albanese and Jim Chalmers have broken the promises they made at the last election in a sneaky way. Historically, John Hewson took a somewhat unpopular tax agenda based on the GST to the 1993 election, and the electorate said no. John Howard at the next election squashed the idea of the GST and won by a landslide. Later in his prime ministership, after years of discussion, he took the GST policy as the key platform for the Liberal Party to the 1998 election and obtained an electoral mandate for this significant change. Love him or hate him, at least on those significant tax issues, he was Honest John. Now we have a government pushing a significant tax change without taking it to the people. In fact, at the last election, it went around the country claiming, or should I say promising, to no tax changes. This is why many people have lost their faith in politicians. And the next letter is by Peter Reynolds of Gilmore in ACT. Paul Kelly highlights the lunacy of this government's fiscal fixation on spending other people's money, referencing Labour Forsakes the Power of Surplus Economics, 27th of May. Whether through toil or so-called passive investment, the majority of earners played by the extant rules. Few, if any, now know where the goalposts are going to be shifted in the future by these big spenders to compensate for their economic illiteracy. One further problem, not mentioned by Kelly, is welfare dependency. When 50% of the population is reliant on some form of Commonwealth handout to buy votes, the lifters lose and the leaners win. We have turned into a what's in it for me society, and that's to the detriment of the national good.
And the next letter is by Enzo Prata of Macquarie Park in New South Wales. Let's say two bidders are contesting the auction for a rental property. The first is a 20-something, hoping to gain an entry in the property ladder. The other is a seasoned investor, owner of several rentals, most of them already paid off. The two bidders have the same borrowing capacity, but one of them has an edge. The older bidder can negatively gear the new property by deducting any initial losses against the other rentals. Bad luck for the youngster, negative gearing is off the table since the rules changed. The federal budget claims to be fixing the intergenerational equality, but what in what direction exactly? And the next letter is by Kerry McDermott of Binnalong in New South Wales. Producing a budget for the national economy is a complex business, and there will always be sections of the community who will be outraged at changes that they see as disadvantaging their interests. It is widely agreed that one of the deficiencies in the current economy is the way it has encouraged investment in housing to become a tool for wealth creation rather than a means of providing accommodation for younger wage earners and the less wealthy. Governments might perhaps look at the number of residential properties left permanently vacant for the convenience of their owners instead of being rented out to accommodate those who are not in a position to buy. I believe this could total millions of units and houses, many in inner city areas. It could also be useful to examine the degree to which the superannuation system is being used by the very wealthy as a low tax vehicle to accumulate very large amounts of wealth to pass on to children and dependents, as opposed to merely encouraging contributors to set aside enough for a comfortable or at least modest retirement. The last letter of this section of The Australian is by Helen Dyer of Ferndale in WA. So after 4 years of attacking the economy and making more Australians dependent on some form of government handout, all of a sudden Anthony Albanese is meant to be the tough guy on welfare. He's talking about mutual obligation for welfare recipients, but how about mutual obligation for others on the taxpayer gravy train? Make MPs have a mutual obligation to tell the truth and do the best for the people who put them there. Also make them reaffirm their oath or affirmation of loyalty. Make public servants and their ministers have a mutual obligation to produce better outcomes. As the Beach Boys sang, wouldn't that be nice? And now we move on to general letters from The Australian. Our first one is headed, Biology, the Obvious Response to Circular Argument on Trans. And this letter is by Peter Walsh of Ballina in Queensland. The Sex Discrimination Commissioner, Anna Cody, may have just put herself out of a job. If, in quotes, someone who is a trans woman may be assumed to be pregnant or to be able to be pregnant and is treated unfairly on the basis of pregnancy or potential pregnancy, then that is unlawful discrimination on the basis of pregnancy, referencing pregnant pause for thought as trans debate takes a bizarre turn, 28th of May. By the same logic, someone of either sex may be assumed to be potentially the opposite sex, in which case alleged discrimination on the basis of sex now raises a circular argument that cannot be resolved. And the next letter is by Riley Brown of Bondi in New South Wales. Apparently, Sex Discrimination Commissioner Anna Cody believes that trans women can be discriminated on the grounds of, in quotes, potential pregnancy, but doesn't accept that men and trans women are both biologically male. I sincerely hope that the AHRC doesn't have a school visitation program because students, particularly those studying biology, would really have difficulty understanding these concepts. And the next letter is by Ian Morrison of Forest in the ACT. No new parties, please. It might be appealing to many to have the Teals form a new political party, but we should question whether yet more political parties on the landscape
will lead to better government? Or will more parties just lead to further clogging of the processes of sound government, often causing poor or meek policy outcomes? We saw this with food being exempted from the GST just to placate the Democrats. We are about to see it again with proposed changes to CGT discounts and trust distributions. Australia's last two strong governments, led by Hawke Keating and then Howard Costello, gave us incredible prosperity early into the new century. Strong and reformist government comes with one party out of two in total control until the electorate gets sick of them and gives the other a go. And the next letter's headed Social Media Sewer by Alan Kalus of Windsor in Victoria. The use of social media to harass Jewish Australians has been widespread since October 7, yet it has been permitted to proceed largely unchecked. Its latest use, to intimidate witnesses to the Royal Commission, was properly described by Commissioner Virginia Bell as an undiluted level of hatred and bigotry. Using an electronic communication method to harass, threaten, or intimidate someone is a serious crime. It is subject to the reasonable person test and carries a maximum penalty of 5 years imprisonment. It is time for the Australian Federal Police to adopt a zero-tolerance policy in relation to these crimes and initiate prosecutions wherever appropriate. And the next letter is by William Wright of Kilcare Heights in New South Wales. AI lost in transition. One thing AI cannot assist with is ensuring that wind performs as and when it is required or to the expectation of authorities such as CSIRO. We cannot just call up wind as and when required. The most important requirement is to ensure we have reliable sources of electricity that includes dispatchability, and wind does not meet these requirements. If the current expectation of wind energy is continued, we are doomed to end up with an unreliable electricity supply that will be a serious annoyance to our domestic users, but disaster for all our industries. AI cannot assist in this situation. And the next letter is headed One Nation, Our Hope by Graham Thomas of Kadena in South Australia. South Australia has proved the more we rely on renewables, the more costly our power bills. This makes it even harder for small business in particular to make a profit and employ people. It is a bad policy, and people wonder why, slowly but surely, voters are turning to One Nation in the hope it can save us from ruination, from climate policy madness. As well, cutting back on migration, so the combined number of people, including citizens and migrants, equals the number of houses and flats built to end hopefully this housing crisis, is necessary. People are now saying this Labor government is the worst ever. Are they wrong? And our last letter of this section of The Australian is by Don McMillan of Paddington in Queensland, Hydrogen's Hurdles. Green hydrogen has struggled worldwide, not because of a lack of subsidies, ambition or political support, but because it collides with the immutable laws of physics. Thermodynamics dictates that producing hydrogen from water requires more energy than hydrogen can later deliver when used. Fossil fuels are different. We do not manufacture this energy source, we discover and extract it. Australia's national hydrogen strategy appears to assume that political willpower can overcome physical limits. Eventually, governments may discover that economics, engineering and thermodynamics are more powerful than policy announcements and subsidies. And we finish off today with Last Post. From Tim Fatchin of Mount Barker in South Australia. Swim aside, platypus. Your iconic place as Australia's greatest biological peculiarity has now been usurped by potentially pregnant men. And from Sue Davis of Linfield in Queensland.
The assertion by the Sex Discrimination Commissioner that trans women have the potential for pregnancy is the Emperor's new clothes on steroids. Sorry, hormones. And from Jennifer O'Brien of Warunga in New South Wales, I read the Australian's report on the exchange between Sex Discrimination Commissioner Anna Cody and Senator Michaela Cash, where the former asserts legislative protections against discrimination for pregnancy extend to men who say they are women. This story has already garnered national and international interest. When I checked the ABC website, not a word. And from Sue Hofbauer of Randwick in New South Wales, so our Sex Discrimination Commissioner Anna Cody believes biological men can potentially get pregnant. Our tax dollars pay this woman $400,000 a year. The world has really gone bonkers, and it seems we are powerless to bring sanity back anytime soon. Ideology has replaced reason, science, and logic. And Jan Noble of Fig Tree Pocket in Queensland's written, Monty Python's Life of Brian should be compulsory viewing for all Australian parliamentarians at least once a year. And David Nankerville of Brighton and Victoria's written, Energy Minister Chris Bowen says $150 million for his COP presidency role is good value. Another case of Labour values, but not my values. And from David Cook of Drummoyne in New South Wales, is it just me or does Energy Minister Chris Bowen ooze a sense of superiority and habitually speak down to us as mere laity? A reminder to the minister, we lay people are electors and are oiling our cricket bats. And from Paul Hage of Darling Point in New South Wales, great article, Paul Kelly, this week. It seemed to be about two little boys playing with a piggy bank that never runs dry. And Thomas James of Beauty Point in Tasmania has written, it appears that intergenerational equity was not quite as aspirational as it could have been. And finally, from Bill Buckley of Biloela in Queensland, Anthony Albanese has, in quotes, nothing but contempt for people who sympathise with ISIS. For my part, I have nothing but contempt for people who have the power to exclude these ISIS harpies but refuse to use it. And that completes our readings from Letters to the Editor. I'm Rosemary Wong and I was reading letters for you today and operating the panel. This program is heard regularly at this time and repeated the following weekday at 6:30 a.m. here on Vision Australia Radio, 1197 a.m. in Adelaide, VA Radio on digital and online at varadio.org, broadcasting in Darwin and Adelaide.

0: three Adelaide train lines out of action. Severe weather forecast for almost all of the state and moves to make housing more accessible to people dealing with domestic, family or sexual violence. Good morning, Matt Coleman in Adelaide with ABC News. The Outer Harbour, Grange and Port Dock train lines are not operating. A person was hit by a train near Woodville Station this morning. The boom gates at Woodville Road are also stuck down. Adelaide Metro says no substitute buses are available. The Emergency Services Minister is warning people to stay alert and to avoid unnecessary danger during severe weather today. The Weather Bureau has a severe weather warning in place for damaging winds across most of SA's districts. Minister Rhiannon Pearce says winds are expected to reach up to 90 kilometres an hour across Eyre and York peninsulas this morning.
1: It looks like Port Lincoln, Strathalbyn, Maitland, Whyalla, Mount Gambier, Ceduna and Port Augusta will be experiencing the brunt of winds.
0: People dealing with domestic, family or sexual violence will be eligible for stamp duty relief and the first homeowners grant under a $4 million budget announcement. The state's Domestic Violence Royal Commission found the leading cause of homelessness is violence at home. State Government Minister Alice Rolls says the scheme will help vulnerable people re-establish themselves in secure, independent housing.
2: Most of the time, victims have to move away from their home when the relationship ends and start again. And what we're looking at is trying to remove barriers for those victims, and particularly most of whom are women, in trying to purchase a new home.
0: Australia's housing market is showing signs of cooling off after months of continued growth, Glenn Lauder reports.
3: For the first time in more than a year, the national average house prices failed to increase, with large dips in Sydney and Melbourne taking the heat out of the market. After an increase of 0.3% in April, the median dwelling prices flatlined in May to just under $942,000. There's been a 0.9% fall in Sydney and 0.8% drop in Melbourne. Perth and Darwin have still seen rises of 1.5%, Brisbane and Hobart up 0.9%, Adelaide's 0.5% higher, while Canberra prices fell 0.2%. The government says changes to capital gains and negative gearing will see the market slow by about 2% over the next 2 years. However, some analysts warn prices could drop even further.
0: The Premier Peter Malinowskis says plans for the acquisition of Virginia-class submarines are not as important to SA as the local construction of nuclear-powered AUKUS submarines. The federal government confirmed over the weekend it will buy only second-hand Virginia-class submarines from the US. It's a change from the initial terms of the 2021 AUKUS deal, which said that Australia would get at least one new sub. Mr Malinowskis says the local submarine construction program is a higher priority for SA.
4: What happens with the Virginia-class, of course, is a lesser consideration from the South Australia's perspective than the building of SSN AUKUS, which was reaffirmed last night.
0: Disgruntled Officeworks employees are speaking out after the ABC revealed the company's plans to ship hundreds of local jobs overseas in coming months. The Australian office products retailer will replace its Sydney-based customer services staff with a call centre in the Philippines, while also moving hundreds of other roles to India. The company says it's creating a globally connected team, but some employees have told the ABC they're just being replaced with cheap labour. University of Sydney retail expert Lisa Rasher believes that Officeworks parent company Wesfarmers is placing shareholders above Australian workers.
5: There is no doubt that those skills are actually here. What Wesfarmers are doing is trying to remove cost out of their operating structure, which was indicated in February within their half-year results.
0: Officeworks says most employees, including in-store and fulfilment centre jobs, will remain in Australia. A surge in complaints and legal suits against New South Wales Police over the past decade is raising questions about how officers investigate their own. A Four Corners investigation has found the proportion of officers charged after misconduct allegations has remained low at just 2%. Dylan Welch reports.
6: Over the 5 years to 2024, the New South Wales Police's internal misconduct system made on average about 1,000 findings every year. But only about 2% of those cases, about 20 cases a year, led to charges against an officer. Police integrity expert Professor Tim Prensler says he isn't surprised by the low number of charges.
7: Police investigating police has been proven to be an ineffective system. It doesn't work.
6: The police force told the ABC it's committed to a transparent and externally scrutinised internal investigation system.
0: A new Redbridge poll just weeks after the federal budget suggests that One Nation could be Australia's most popular political party. Here's political reporter Stephanie Boris.
8: So if we take a look at the primary vote and where that sits, One Nation is now up 4 points to 31%. Labor has actually lost points and is down to 28%. And the Coalition is also down to 20, which is down 2 on the previous poll. The preferred Prime Minister at the moment, still just Anthony Albanese. And the timing of all of this comes just a couple of weeks after that federal budget, which the government was very hopeful that it would win over, especially younger voters, because the government said this budget was aimed at getting more people into the housing market, about fixing intergenerational inequality.
0: Israeli forces have pushed deeper into southern Lebanon as the Prime Minister Benjamin Netanyahu reveals he's told them to expand their ground offensive against Hezbollah. His Middle East correspondent Matthew Doran.
9: Israeli forces had seized and occupied territory after launching an invasion of the country in March, but it's now driven further into Lebanon, crossing the Latani River and taking control of Beaufort Castle, a Crusader-era stronghold on a ridgeline with sweeping views of southern Lebanon and northern Israel. Benjamin Netanyahu says the IDF has been told to continue its invasion as it targets the militant group Hezbollah, which in turn has fired volley after volley of rockets and explosive drones at northern Israel over the weekend. It comes amid reports in the Israeli media that the IDF wants to go even further, frustrated at the Netanyahu government as a result. Matthew Doran, ABC News, Jerusalem.
0: An Adelaide Hills flower seller says having her produce on a roadside stall helped her business to grow. More than 45,000 people have joined a Facebook group with an interactive map of store locations in the Adelaide Hills. Natasha Trimper grows flowers and sells them in Mount Barker, with her business starting from her garage. She says she's been surprised by the popularity of roadside stalls.
10: Since the stand's been out and putting ourselves on Google Maps, I probably shouldn't have done that, but yes, we get a lot more traffic with people just driving past.
0: Rain total records tumbled across the Riverland and Mallee in May, with total falls exceeding more than 200 millimetres. Sam Bradbrook has more.
11: In 2026, 124.8 millimetres fell at Renmark, while 86 was recorded in Loxton, 6 in Berry and 72 millimetres in Lamoureux. It's a very different picture to the previous May, where less than a millimetre was recorded for Renmark, Loxton and Berry, as the state suffered through extreme drought conditions. The Bureau of Meteorology says it was the largest amount of rain recorded for the month of May in Renmark in more than 30 years.
0: Now with Sport, Mark Adnall.
12: West Coast has recorded its fourth win of the AFL season, beating Essendon by 30 points in wet conditions at Perth Stadium. The Eagles led at every change against a Bombers side playing their first match since the departure of former coach Brad Scott. The 12-13, 85-8-7, 55 win sees the Eagles rise to 15th on the ladder. West Coast defender Tom McCarthy says he knew the Bombers would be keen to impress interim coach Dean Solomon.
13: They've been through a lot and it was about us this week and how we could bring our pressure. We wanted to do that and blitz the game, and knowing that they were going to come out hot, there was no doubt about it. And obviously a good record when a coach gets sacked that they win. So we were trying to squash that and I think we did a good job.
12: Elsewhere, the GWS Giants defeated Melbourne by 49 points, 19-5, 119-9-16-70. Ukraine's world number 15, Marta Kozchuk, has beaten world number 3, Iga Swiatek, 7-5, 6-1, to move into the quarterfinals of the French Tennis Open at Roland Garros. Josh Hazlewood's Royal Challengers Bengaluru are the Indian Premier League cricket champions after beating the Gujarat Titans by 5 wickets in the final. And Danish cyclist Jonas Vingegaard has won this year's Giro d'Italia.
0: The main stories again: the Outer Harbour, Grange and Port Dock train lines are not operating. A person was hit by a train near Woodville Station this morning. The boom gates at Woodville Road are also stuck down. Adelaide Metro says no substitute buses are available. And the Emergency Services Minister is warning people to stay alert and avoid unnecessary danger during severe weather today. The Weather Bureau has issued a severe weather warning for damaging winds across most of SA's districts. Renmark, showers 19, Mount Gambier, showers windy 14, Port Lincoln, showers with a possible storm 20, Port Pirie, showers windy 21. Adelaide, showers a windy day, a top of 20 degrees, currently 13. Tomorrow, showers windy 18, Wednesday, showers 16, Thursday, showers also 16. ABC News.
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15: When things aren't going particularly well in our lives, what happens is that we lose sight of our hopes and dreams for the future. And that's devastating. We need to know that there's a plan. Hi, I'm Bernie Diamond, and welcome to the program today as we kick off a new series of messages called Promises You Can Depend On. These days, people are saying that one of the biggest issues in their lives is stress. We stress about this, we stress about that. And you know, sometimes the things we're stressing about are very real. There are people listening today whose very lives are in danger. There are people listening today who are facing bankruptcy, or perhaps the banks foreclosed on their mortgage. There are people listening today who don't know where their next morsel of food is coming from, whose children are facing death because of a lack of clean water and medical services. And yet other times, we just kind of stress over the future because we live in an inherently uncertain world. We don't know what's going to happen tomorrow. Am I going to have enough money? Will I get that promotion? Will I find a marriage partner? Will my kids grow up okay? On and on and on. I often make the observation that if one small part of our lives has some uncertainty in it, even though every other part of our life can be chugging along just fine, then we have a problem and we're going to experience stress. What we need in this uncertain world is, well, some certainty, don't you think? We need something or someone to depend on. I often get this thing, well, you know, religion is just a crutch, it's for losers. And that's fine by me because, you know, I'm not a great fan of religion. I'm not into religious stuff. For me, most of my life, I was far from being a loser. I always used to pride myself that whatever I turned my hand to, I tried to be the very best at doing that there was. And that was often the case. But I have to tell you, as successful as I purported to be, I always had a feeling of, well, this sense of uncertainty eating away in me. Even if things were going really well in my life, stress gnawed away inside me. So many people are like that. The problem with that is that you can't have peace when that's going on. You can never rest on the inside. You're always worrying and stressing over something. Imagine if in life, despite all the things that are going on, because so often, you know, we can't change those things. They just happen. But if despite everything that was going on, we could have peace, real peace, you and I, just stop and think about that proposition for a moment. Isn't it awesome? When the storm clouds are gathering on the horizon and you know a storm is about to hit, but inside we have a quiet confidence that we're going to ride out that storm. Okay. That's why today, and over this week and next week, we're going to take a look at 10 promises that we can depend on. 10 promises, promises made by God, that come what may, you and I can depend on. I don't know where you're at in life, but I ask you to approach this with an open mind. My prayer is that over these coming days, something amazing is going to happen in our hearts. That God would put a solid foundation in our hearts, a solid ground beneath our feet, as we take a hold of these 10 promises of God. Promises that I can depend on. Promises that you can depend on. And the first one is this. Here is a promise from God. I have a plan for you. See, when we're stressed, so often what happens is we can't see our way ahead to a safe and a peaceful future. All we can see is the here and now. All we can imagine is all the bad things that are going to happen to us. If you're in a marriage relationship that's heading towards the rocks, if you've got a teenager who's going through some bad stuff, if you're under stress at work, whatever it is, oh, will it ever get any better? Well, will it? Promise to bring you back to this place. For I know the plans I have for you, declares the Lord, plans to prosper you and not to harm you, plans to give you hope and a future. Then you will call upon me and come and pray to me and I will listen to you. You will seek me and find me when you seek me with all your heart. I will be found by you, declares the Lord, and will bring you back from captivity. I will gather you from all the nations and places where I have banished you, declares the Lord, and will bring you back to the place from which I carried you into exile. Here's what happens. You and I, we have plans for our lives. It's the natural human thing to do. We have hopes and dreams for our lives, to retire early, to have a nice home to live in, to see our kids grow up. We're always looking forward to something good in our lives for ourselves. We have needs, we have hopes, we have dreams, we want to have a good life. And then things happen that interrupt those dreams. And you know, the things that interrupt can be so small. One small thing between husband and wife can grow from a molehill into a mountain. And you look at this couple and they seem to have everything going for them. There's no reason for their marriage to fall apart. Or the family sitting in a refugee camp with no hope for the future just watched one of their children die. Or the dear friend of mine whose father died in a refugee camp in Africa because there wasn't adequate medical attention. You see, there are things that come in life that interrupt our hopes and our dreams. When we're in that place, when our plan is interrupted, our plan for a good future, it's tough. And into that place, God whispers,

0: whispers into our hearts, "I know the plans I have for you. Plans to prosper you, not to harm you. Plans to give you hope and a future. And then you'll call upon me. You'll come and pray to me, and I'll listen to you. You'll seek me and find me when you seek me with all your heart. I will be found by you, declares the Lord. And I'll bring you back from captivity. I'll gather you from all the nations and places where I have banished you, and I will bring you back to the place from which I carried you into exile." Now, that doesn't mean that every time we're sick, we'll get better. No, we're all going to die sometime. And it doesn't mean that if I had a plan to have a 6-bedroom house with gold-plated taps and an ensuite, that God's going to do it. No, it doesn't mean that. But sometimes our plans and our hopes and our dreams are so selfish and me-centered, and they involve the things that will never satisfy us. And sometimes our plans and hopes and our dreams don't involve any pain or suffering. And yet life always involves pain and suffering. Come on. But what if God has plans for us? Plans that are good plans born in his great and mighty heart, much richer, much more realistic and vibrant and full of life than anything you and I could ever imagine. Listen to what God is saying to us here. I have a plan for you, a plan I made just for you. It's a good plan. I will bring it to pass no matter how bad things get. If we let that promise sink into our hearts today, then you know what we know? We know that the storms and the tempests of life can come and go, but nothing can interrupt God's plan for you and me. This is a promise that we can trust in. This is a promise that we can depend on. God doesn't make them lightly. He's faithful, and he always delivers on his plans and his promises. He sees the big picture. Plan is so wondrous and so amazing, whereas we only see our little bit, and then we're pretty myopic. I have a plan for you. A good plan.
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11: Hello and welcome to On This Day. I'm Marilyn Barclay, and today is Monday the 1st of June, so it's also the official first day of winter. Let's start today in Western Australia, as it was on this day in 1850 that the first convicts arrived in Fremantle. Captain Charles Fremantle declared the Swan River Colony for Britain on the 2nd of May 1829. For the first 15 years, the people of the colony were generally opposed to accepting convicts, although the idea was occasionally debated, especially by those who sought to employ convict labour for building projects. Serious lobbying for Western Australia to become a penal colony began in 1845, and the first group of 75 convicts arrived in Fremantle on the 1st of June 1850. Daniel Scott, the harbour master, was able to rent out his wool warehouse as the only secure place to keep them. They used Scott's warehouse as their only home until they constructed their own convict establishment. Between 1850 and 1868, ultimately 9,000-odd convicts were transported to Western Australia. Now, if it's your birthday today, then you share it with the one and only Marilyn Munro, who was born in Los Angeles in 1926. Famous for playing comedic blonde bombshell characters, she became one of the most popular sex symbols of the 1950s and early 1960s, and was emblematic of the era's changing attitudes towards sexuality. In the 1950s, her film career took off, and she starred in films like Gentlemen Prefer Blondes, The 7-Year Itch, and Some Like It Hot. She died under mysterious circumstances at the young age of 36. Also born on this day is English actor Edward Woodward, who was born in Surrey in 1930. He starred in the TV drama series Callan and also played Harry Breaker Morant in the 1980 Australian film of the same name. He died in 2009. Morgan Freeman was born in Memphis, Tennessee in 1937. He can be seen in the hit movies Driving Miss Daisy, Robin Hood, Prince of Thieves, The Shawshank Redemption, and The Dark Knight. Pat Boone, American singer, composer, actor, writer, television personality, motivational speaker, and spokesman, was born in Florida on this day in 1934. Boone has had over 25 singles reach the top 20 on the US singles charts, including 6 number one hits. In Australia, his biggest sellers were A Wonderful Time Up There, Speedy Gonzales, and Moody River. Australian actor Jason Donovan was born in Malvern in 1968. He starred as Richard Savage in the TV series MDA. From 1986 to 1989, he played Scott Robinson in Neighbours, beginning a career in music in 1988. In the UK, he sold over 3 million records and has had 3 number one hits with Especially For You, a duet with Kylie Minogue, Sealed With a Kiss, and Too Many Broken Hearts. And today we remember the legendary Helen Keller. Helen Keller was born in Alabama on the 27th of June, 1880. She was deprived of her senses of sight and hearing when she contracted scarlet fever before she was 2 years old. Helen Keller was the first deaf and blind person to graduate with a college degree, and ultimately she published 12 books. She was a suffragette, a pacifist, and a radical socialist, and became a powerful force for disabled rights. She died on this day in 1968, a few weeks short of her 88th birthday. Now, what else has happened on this day throughout the years? Well, in 1215, Genghis Khan sacked Peking, now modern Beijing. With over 1 million people occupying the city, Genghis Khan spent a month looting the city. In 1533, Anne Boleyn was crowned Queen of England. In 1869, inventor Thomas Edison was granted his first patent for the electric vote recorder. In 1935, compulsory driving tests and license plates were introduced in the United Kingdom. In 1958, Charles de Gaulle was appointed Prime Minister of France. David Bowie's first solo album, David Bowie, was released in the UK on this day in 1967. And it was also on this day in 1967 that the Beatles album, Sgt. Pepper's Lonely Hearts Club Band, was released in the US, following its release in the UK a week earlier. In 1973, former Beatle Paul McCartney and his new band Wings released the single Live and Let Die, the theme song for the Roger Moore James Bond film of the same name. It was on this day back in 1998 that Australian swimmer Susie Moroney swam 197 kilometres from Mexico to Cuba in a world record time of under 39 hours. And in 2024, the world's largest election was concluded in India after 6 weeks. Over 642 million people voted, including a record 312 million women. So for our number one song, It was on this day in 2004 that Australian rock band Spiderbait hit number one on the ARIA music charts with a cover of Black Betty. The song Black Betty is a 20th century working song credited to legendary blues singer Lead Belly. It was also a hit for the band Ramp Jam in 1977.

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3: Well, on Vision Australia Radio, we get the heart pumping there, don't we, Lee? Welcome to 90 minutes of selected readings from the advertiser for the 1st of June. This is Monday. The time is currently 7:30 a.m. The current temperature in Adelaide is 13 with an expected top today of 20. And in Darwin, the current temperature is 19 with an expected top of 31. Always beautiful by the sounds. During our program, we'll bring you a full weather forecast for Adelaide, South Australia, and also Darwin, Northern Territory. Your readers today are myself, Charlie Robinson, and Lee Martin. Welcome, Lee.
4: Thank you, Charlie.
3: Today's news includes big headlines, cops in limbo, and then also from the heart, stamp duty for DV victims, and plus all the usual news with world and sport. Our first news item today, I'm going to be indulgent and just read this one out from page 3 because it is quite important for our South Australian listeners, as SA braces for battering, and it's an unattributed article. South Australia is set to be smashed by heavy rain and 100 kilometre an hour winds. As winter arrives, a severe weather warning has been issued by the Bureau of Meteorology for damaging winds across the state today. Gusts of up to 100 kilometres an hour are expected to hit the West Coast, Eyre Peninsula and York Peninsula during the afternoon. BOM meteorologist Michael Conway said a big low pressure system deepening and covering Western Australia will start to bring showers about the coastal areas of South Australia on Monday. That's today. The winds may increase the tides about coastal parts of the state, he said. Rainfall totals could hit up to 60 millimetres about the Mount Lofty ranges, Kangaroo Island and southeast across Monday and Tuesday. And that was relevant to weather updates, but from page 3, titled South Australia Braces for Battering. Thanks, Lee.
4: Thank you very much, Charlie. And good morning, listeners. And I'm starting with our first article, which is in big letters on the front page, but the full report on pages 8 and 9. And on the front page, from the heart, and it's contributed by Talara McHugh from Alice Springs. Eddie Betts was always the man for the big occasion, and yesterday the Crows legend brought sheer joy to a community that needed it. Betts and fellow stars Willie Rioli, Darryl White, Ben Dixon and Joel Selwood united at the Team Alice Community Day, organised by the Advertiser Foundation and the NT News. And now I'll turn to page 8, AFL heroes spread joy from the heart. But on a clear and warm Sunday morning in Alice Springs, it was dazzling an audience of a different kind, with a very special connection to the boy from Port Lincoln, and this on a big stage in front of 100,000 people. Coming here, it's like going back home, Bet said. Just going into communities and seeing the young kids. Just being there and being in these communities really brightens up their days. And it's not just the young kids. Parents and elders, they come to say hello. As the rest of the town was still getting out of bed, 12-year-old Anthony Lufat and 11-year-old Zion Tits and Collins were already making their way down to Jim McConville Oval to meet Betts and their AFL heroes at the Team Alice Community Day. Arriving almost 3 hours ahead of schedule, there was a sense of restlessness as the two boys waited, kicking the footy and pacing around the oval in between kicks. We got here early, around 7:45 a.m, so we don't have to wait in the line, Anthony said. We're very excited. It's our first time meeting Eddie Betts, Willie Rioli and Ben Dixon. In addition to having their mini red Sharon autographed, they brought their footy boots to get signed and hoped they might get the opportunity to show off their own footy skills in front of the pros later. Zion already has NT football royalty and Norm Smith medalist Cyril Rioli's signature on one of his Nike boots and planned to get Willie Rioli's on the other to match. "I'll get Eddie's and Daryl White too if I can," he said, as the event organised by the NT News and the Advertiser Foundation in partnership with Children's Ground grew closer. It didn't take long for others to start spilling in from across the Red Centre town, with around 50 outside waiting by 10 a.m. While staff fired up the barbecue for lunch, the question on everybody's lips was, when were the stars arriving? Arriving almost 3 hours ahead of schedule, there was a sense of restlessness. Everyone smiling and having fun. Luckily, they didn't have to wait too long. Betts, a former Adelaide Crows and Carlton star, was the first to get there with news of his arrival spreading like wildfire around the grounds before he even made it out of the car park. As he entered, the three-time All-Australian already had a mini entourage of kids following him around, which grew bigger by the minute. Betts said the event came at the perfect time for an NT town that was hurting. "It's a sad time in Alice, and the thing with Aboriginal people is the most safest place you can be is gathering with each other," he said. "We're a community that

0: Brisbane Lions legend and hometown hero, Darryl White. Despite their fame, the three men were more than happy to take their time getting to know each person, grilling them on their footy allegiances and cracking jokes about who was the better goal scorer. Anthony and Zion are among the first to meet them, with the pair walking away with huge grins on their faces, proudly showing off their footy boots, which are now covered in signatures. Kim Arkitt and Robert Nalon brought their 10-year-old son George, who recently made the switch from soccer to footy, to meet the players, with the family dressed in port colours in a nod to Rioli's former team. "It's good. The kids need more of this sort of stuff because we don't get much of that," Ms. Arkitt, who was born and raised in Alice Springs, said. Betts, Rioli and White were joined by Cats legend Joel Selwood and former Hawthorn forward turned Fox Sport host Ben Dixon. "I always put my hand up to come to Alice Springs for the footy, which is great, but even more so to come here with the community. Footy brings everyone together," Dixon said. It was a sentiment shared by Selwood, who grew up in Bendigo in regional Victoria. "Football is the heartbeat, as you can see, even more so when you come to communities like this," the four-time premiership player said. "It's nice to hear the name called out again and the excitement in the voices. It's a little bit of a superpower that I'd forgotten about. Melbourne Football Club stars were supposed to be here too, but were disappointed to cancel clinics at the last minute on AFL medical advice after a diphtheria outbreak, despite NT health officials declaring it a minimal health risk. But to the kids, their absence just meant more time spent rubbing shoulders with other stars and feasting on snags, hot chips and ice cream." And that article from the front page, and then pages 8 and 9 from the Heart, and gosh, all these headlines, AFL heroes spread joy from the heart, was also the subject of today's editorial.
1: Excellent. Thanks, Lee. On to page 3 now. I've got Stamp Duty Aid for DV Victims. This one's been written by Paul Starrick. Stamp duty will be abolished for domestic violence victims in a state budget move pitched as helping vulnerable women into secure independent homes. In another budget measure to be announced on Monday, victims of domestic, family and sexual violence also will be eligible for the first homeowner grant, even if they have previously bought a home. The budget to be handed down on Thursday will include funding for women escaping domestic violence, part of a $674 million response to a landmark Royal Commission report released last Thursday. The stamp duty reliefs and first homeowner grant payments apply for home and land contracts entered into on or after June 4 with some eligibility conditions. Premier Peter Malinauskas said the stamp duty release scheme followed the state government's response last December to Royal Commissioner Natasha Stott-Despoyer's report. "It's a sad reality that women escaping domestic, family and sexual violence often end up homeless," he said. "That's why we are introducing this new support scheme to help vulnerable women set themselves up in their own secure, independent home. We're going further and providing real financial assistance to ensure women leaving dangerous, threatening or violent situations have a better opportunity to re-establish themselves in the housing market." Ms. Stott-Despoyer's report found some victim survivors may be able to stay with family and friends, while others may be able to rent or buy another home. Other victim survivors will not have the social or economic means to find housing. "It is unacceptable that escaping violence can mean homelessness, yet this risk persists and is a well-recognised barrier to help seeking and a commonly cited reason for a victim survivor returning to an unsafe relationship," her report says. A state government statement to be released on Monday says applicants who have vacated a home due to domestic, family or sexual violence are eligible for this scheme if they have not received a material financial benefit

0: from the vacated home. It adds that they should otherwise meet all eligibility requirements that apply to stamp duty relief for the first home buyers and or the first homeowner grant in relation to the home they are purchasing or building. Opposition leader Ashton Hearn on Sunday demanded Thursday's budget to be delivered by Treasurer Tom Coutts and Tonis include a clear plan to start repaying the $50 billion state debt. Mrs. Hearn called for a targeted attrition-based approach to curb back office growth in the public service, saying these jobs were growing faster than frontline roles. But One Nation state leader Corey Bernardi said the debt burden created by both major parties had put South Australia on a terrible trajectory, like Victoria, saddling the state with an intergenerational debt that will have very little to show for it. And that was news from page 3, Stamp Duty Aid for DV Victims, and it's been written by Paul Starrick.
1: Thank you, Charlie. I'm turning now to page 6, and this article is contributed by Andrew Hoff, and its headline, Cops in Limbo as Admin Orders Trigger Tension. A police officer has been on restricted duties for more than 4 years while under a secret investigation, official records show, as the rank and file alleged devastating impacts from such draconian measures. SA police documents released under freedom of information laws reveal officers or civilian workers are currently subject of 26 administration orders, one from 2022, that are invoked during confidential internal inquiries. The records, which have never been released, last night sparked a new war of words between the force and union representing rank and file officers. The police association claimed the investigation system was being used in an excessively punitive manner, especially in long-running cases, allegations the force rejects. The current group, whose personal details such as rank, role or gender are secret, is among 198 orders or managerial directions the Ethical and Professional Standards Branch has slapped on officers and non-sworn employees over the past 5 years. Detectives currently have these orders in place while investigating alleged poor performance of duties, conduct prejudicial to the police, members of the public or other force employees, conflicts of interest, breaches of confidentiality, and improper exercise of authority. Freedom of Information papers reveal an unidentified officer received a disciplinary order in May 2022. Senior police refused to reveal reasons for that specific order, which is still active more than 4 years later. The Internal Investigation Branch, which was last year subject of a scathing secret review that laid bare a catalogue of failures, re-examines orders each month, while those subject of the restrictions can apply to challenge. A police spokesman said orders commonly arise in connection with allegations of criminal conduct, including matters such as assault or abuse of public office, as well as breaching its code of conduct. Orders can restrict building access, communications, relieving higher duties or removing officers from work with shift penalties or allowances. Commissioner of Police Grant Stevens, who is embroiled in several rows with the union, refused to release the current group's ranks because it, quote, may identify individual officers which would breach state law, unquote. Mr. Stevens or a delegate can only authorise disclosures under the controversial Police Complaints and Disciplinary Act, which has come under fire for its secrecy provisions. Police sources alleged orders used in broad scenarios, they claim to fail to regularly reflect a minor nature of untested allegations, were often unnecessary and challenges were rarely successful. They said different orders can be issued in multiple inquiries. PASA President

0: Wade Burns condemned orders including multi-year restrictions. He said members, the union represents more than 95% of 4,674 officers, consistently report the devastating impacts on their well-being, family life, financial security and careers. In any reasonable organisational setting, that would be regarded as a failure of the system, he said. It is also contributing to growing frustration and disengagement across the organisation at a time when policing is already struggling with retention. He said a recently completed independent review into police's internal investigation and anti-corruption section validated many long-standing concerns. These included major investigative backlogs, excessive delays, welfare impacts on members, and systemic inefficiencies. He said PASA, or I'm not sure whether it's pronounced PASA, listeners, has repeatedly warned police that the disciplinary system has become overly bureaucratic and fundamentally incapable of dealing with matters efficiently. He said managers could resolve minor matters quickly. He said it supports accountability and proper oversight, but this also included police executives adding, "Members are entitled to fair, proportionate and timely outcomes." A police spokesman refused to discuss the report and said the force rejects the suggestion that administrative orders are being used as a punitive measure. The orders are used to manage any risk an individual may pose to the community, other employees, or themselves, he said. He said its views on the disciplinary system and what may cause delays are well known and widely reported. And that article from Page Six. "Cops in limbo as admin orders trigger tension," from Andrew Hoff, Investigations Editor.
1: Thanks, Lee. So I've got news now from Page Four. This one is an exclusive by Jessica Wang and it's titled "Most Want a Different One to Lead Country." More than half of voters believe it is time to give someone else a go, with new polling also revealing that Australians believe One Nation is more ready to govern than the Coalition. It comes as minor party leader Pauline Hanson said she had the ability to be Prime Minister and warned Labor that the rise of the right-wing populist party is not just a Coalition problem. A May national survey of 1,700 voters conducted by Fox and Hedgehog found that 57% of people said it was time to give someone else a go when asked if Labor had done enough for re-election. Less than one third, that's 28%, said the government had done enough, while 15% were unsure. One Nation also outscored the Coalition when voters were asked whether it was ready for government. It scored 40% of yes votes, while 45% said no, with 15% unsure. Only 30% said the Liberal Party and opposition leader Angus Taylor were ready for government, while 44% said they were not and 15% were unsure. Noticeably, 85% of identified One Nation supporters said the minor party was ready for government, compared to 63% of Coalition voters who backed in their side. Veg and Hedgehog founder and former Liberal strategist Michael Horner said the polling showed that Coalition voters appeared to hold their own side to a much higher standard than One Nation voters hold theirs. "The Coalition's challenge is not confined to attracting new voters," he said. "It's about rebuilding confidence among its existing supporters that it is once again a credible governing alternative." On a two-party preferred basis, the poll showed the Coalition with 51% support compared to Labor's 49%, giving the opposition the lead for the first time since last year's election. Conversely, Labor led One Nation 54-46. Mr. Horner said Australia's compulsory preferential voting system reunites much of the right of centre vote at the final count. One Nation voters overwhelmingly preference the coalition at head of Labour, he said. Coalition voters are much less disciplined when faced with a final contest between Labour and One Nation. Many metropolitan Liberal voters simply refuse to preference One Nation. This appears especially pronounced among Chinese Australian and Indian Australian Liberal voters. It comes as One Nation also moved ahead of Labor in a separate poll conducted by Redbridge Group and Accent Research. That poll, conducted for the Australian Financial Review, showed One Nation's primary vote jumping 4 percentage points to 31% as the governing party's support slipped to 28% following its big taxing federal budget. Senator Hanson told Sky News on Sunday she was not going to underestimate myself and that she had the ability to be Prime Minister. She said a tilt at the lower house, which would open the pathway to becoming Prime Minister or opposition leader, was in consideration, but she had not made up her mind. It will be a discussion that I will have with the team around me and my other members of Parliament, and it will be based on a political strategy as well, and what I'm going to do to move forward with it, she said. Ms. Hanson also rejected comments from NDIS Minister Jennifer McAllister, who had earlier told Sky News that One Nation had no solutions and was stepping into a void left by the disunity and chaos that is present in the coalition. "I'm telling you, it's not a coalition problem," Ms. Hanson said. "It's not just about the coalition. It's about Labor. It's about the Greens. It's about everyone." And that was news from page 4. Most want a different one to lead country. And it was an exclusive by Jessica Wang. We're coming up to 7:55, nearly 8 minutes to... I haven't got my time right, have I? I apologise. Keep going, Lee.
0: Thank you, Charlie. Don't worry about it. I'm turning now to page 17. This article is contributed by Eli Greenblatt. And the headline... Uber eats in hot water with watchdog over deals. The competition regulator has opened a preliminary investigation into dominant online delivery platform Uber Eats. Rivals have accused Uber Eats of being anti-competitive, given its penchant for securing exclusive deals with retailers such as Bunnings, Hungry Jack's and Guzman Y. Gomez. The Australian Competition and Consumer Commission, or ACCC, is believed to be gathering information on Uber Eats, its deals and the wider online delivery sector, and is also expected to seek clarity on the contracts the delivery giant has signed with local businesses. Uber Eats has recently unveiled a range of exclusive partnership and deals with food-related retail brands, while also pushing into non-traditional sectors such as hardware. Many of these delivery partnerships are exclusive, locking out rival delivery platforms, leaving smaller players in the industry increasingly concerned about Uber Eats' dominance and the ecosystem it is creating. The issue was first brought to the attention of the ACCC by hardware chain Mitre 10 after it had inked its own non-exclusive delivery pilot trial with Uber Eats last October, but then claimed its burgeoning partnership was snuffed out when Uber Eats decided to seal a similar hardware delivery deal with market heavyweight Bunnings. Mitre 10 wrote to the ACCC to complain. It was revealed in March, accusing Wesfarmers-owned Bunnings of using its scale and market dominance in hardware to keep Mitre 10 from fully accessing the delivery platform. Bunnings has strongly denied other retailers were prevented from using delivery platforms. As we've consistently said, competition is good for customers. We're seeing increasing choice across the sector, both in-store and online, with more convenient ways for customers to shop, a Bunnings spokesman said. While only in its early stages, the ACCC has confirmed it is in the preliminary stages of assessing these deals done by Uber Eats. And that article from Eli Greenblatt. Uber Eats in hot water with watchdog over deals, and it is also subject of an editorial response today, listeners.
1: Thanks, Lee. And it is 7:56. I'm going on to now page 5. This is an exclusive by Jake McCallum. EDF's gender diverse policy at war with US. Transgender and non-binary recruits applying to the ADF can now undertake a fitness test of their affirmed gender rather than be assessed on their sex at birth, according to fresh documents released under Freedom of Information. Australian Defence Force policies, which include the Defence Inclusion Guidance Gender Diverse People Report, also reveal transgender and non-binary defence personnel have been barred from training for Australia's $368 billion AUKUS nuclear submarine program. The FOI documents confirm that transgender applicants are to attempt the pre-entry fitness assessment aligned with their affirmed gender. In contrast, those mid-transition may attempt the assessment aligned with the gender to which they are transitioning. If they have not yet transitioned but intend to do so, the applicant may make a choice, but those transitioning to male are to be advised that they will be required to pass the male assessment standards, the documents state. In the absence of a non-gender specific test, non-binary applicants may make a choice that is best aligned with the service and job preference. ADF members are to adhere to the physical fitness standards of their affirmed gender. Australian Defence Force officials also revealed transgender and non-binary personnel are limited in opportunities to serve alongside coalition allies, including in the United States, in joint operations. The documents state that when coalition partners are in command of operations and the ADF cannot provide the necessary administrative support, the documents warn that deployment and joint exercise opportunities may be limited. The documents confirmed transgender and non-binary ADF members will not be able to undertake training in the AUKUS nuclear submarine program because of US military policies. The documents state that transgender and non-binary Australian Defence Force personnel and future applicants are unable to commence the SSN training pathway in a direct consequence of US President Donald Trump's rejection of DEI policies. While ADF policy is unchanged regarding equality and inclusion, US government policy is different, the report states. ADF personnel undertaking duty in the US, including training, are required to comply with US policy. Under the program, Royal Australian Navy personnel must complete an extensive multi-year training pipeline conducted almost entirely on US soil and aboard US vessels. The policy appears to be at odds with commentary made by Defence Personnel Minister Matt Keogh in December when questioned at the National Press Club on possible conflict with the Pentagon's so-called war on woke and anti-DEI policies. We're aware that there are particular policy approaches that have been taken in the United States, and we need to have an awareness of that in terms of how we engage, Mr. Keogh said. I'd give them the same message I'd give to everyone who even has the vaguest of interest in joining the Defence Force, which is please come and join our nuclear submarine program or any other program of the over 300 different roles that we have in the Defence Force. Meanwhile, the same bureaucracy that had spent years and significant resources developing comprehensive gender diversity policies cannot get its IT systems to reflect those changes, according to the reports. The ADF's Power Force recruiting database does not yet have the ability to provide the non-binary indicator, the report said. Defence officials said military was committed to recruiting a diverse and inclusive workforce that draws from the best possible talent from the available applicant pool. In the documents, any transgender, non-binary or other gender diverse person may apply for enlistment or appointment into the Australian Defence Force subject to the same selection criteria applicable to all other applicants. And that was an exclusive by Jake McCallum, and it was from page 5, and it was titled ADF's Gender Diverse Policy at War with Us. We're off for a quick break.
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1: Okay, we're back. So current temperature in Adelaide is sitting at 14 degrees and the current in Darwin is currently 21.5. We're going to be generally around the 20s in Adelaide today, and Darwin will be generally in the 30s. Our maximum temperature expected in Adelaide is to be to be 20, and our maximum temperature in Darwin is to be 31. So we're going to be heading off to the editorials now. Thanks, Lee.
0: Thank you, Charlie. And the first editorial is headlined, SA Police Culture of Secrecy is Harming Its Own. Eminent United States Supreme Court Justice Louis Brandeis coined a phrase more than a century ago. Sunlight, he wrote in 1914, is said to be the best of disinfectants, electric light the most efficient policeman. It is a powerful metaphor about public transparency and the effect on bad behaviour when actions are closely watched. It is a quote SA Police and its top brass would be well advised to reread and take note of. The force's reflexive secrecy around the conduct and accountability of its own officers works to undermine its credibility. This is thanks to the 2016 Police Complaints and Discipline Act that outlaws any disclosure of an investigation without approval from the very top. This only comes from Police Commissioner Grant Stevens or his delegate, Independent Commissioner Against Corruption Emma Townsend, or the Office for Public Integrity. Internal investigations, secrecy, and the way the system treats the force's rank and file is causing real and damaging distress. We report today on the extraordinary number of administrative orders or work restrictions imposed during secret police probes. The orders are put in place as ethical and professional standards branch detectives investigate various untested claims, such as poor performance or criminality. The figures are stark. 198 orders issued in 5 years, 26 still active, and one of them, incredibly, dating back more than 4 years. Of course, South Australians are not allowed to know anything more because Mr. Stevens refused to even disclose the rank of the officers involved. A spokesman argued it could identify the officers and breach state law. What do police have to hide? The Police Association, which represents more than 95% of officers, is understandably scathing of this punitive system. President Wade Burns rightly states that in any reasonable organisation, a 4-year delay to respond to a complaint would be viewed as a failure. It goes without saying the vast majority of officers are hard-working, honourable and dedicated. Their courage is saluted. But serious questions must now be asked. How do you expect to recruit good people to an organisation that can't deal with serious staff disciplinary matters in a fair, timely and transparent manner? And that was editorial number one today on page 20. SA police culture of secrecy is harming its own.
1: I've got editorial number two. This one's titled Love and Empathy Lift a Town in Need. Sometimes a community that's hurting just needs to know other people care. In recent years, the Advertiser Foundation has hosted three inspiring and impactful events for people in our community who need a helping hand. We welcome Ukrainian refugees displaced by Vladimir Putin's evil war to Adelaide. We threw a pizza party in Peterborough for farmers struggling through a devastating drought. And yesterday, AFL Greats volunteered to join us to lift the spirits of Alice Springs, a proud town still reeling from the alleged murder of little baby and ongoing social unrest. Beaming grins were everywhere as locals met Indigenous champions like Eddie Betts and Willie Rioli while feasting on free donuts and sausage sangers. Of course, a party can't solve all the complex issues afflicting our Red Centre, but these events have real meaning. Alice Springs local needed solidarity from their fellow Aussies. And that was titled Love and Empathy Lift a Town in Need, our second editorial. Responsibility for all editorial comment is taken by the editor Gemma Jones, 31 Weymouth Street, Adelaide, South Australia. And if you wish to write to the editor, it's titled Letters to the Editor and GPO Box 339, Adelaide 5001 is the address you may wish to write in about the AM band being disbanded for Vision Australia Radio.
0: Thank you, Charlie. I'm now going to read you an article on page 10, and it's an exclusive report from Sophie Ellsworth. And the headline, Falconio Murder 25 Years On. Please don't forget about our boy. Help us find Peter. Slain backpacker's mum speaks out in desperate last-ditch bid for closure. The mother of murdered British backpacker Peter Falconio has made a rare public plea to Australians to help find her son's body and finally give them closure. In an exclusive interview with the Advertiser, ahead of the 25-year anniversary of Peter's death, Joan Falconio gave an emotional video address urging anyone with information to come forward and contact police. She's determined for his case to not be forgotten, despite not hearing from Australian authorities for a year. If anybody knows anything at all, please get in touch with the police, the 79-year-old said from her home in Hepworth in West Yorkshire, 300 kilometres north of London. I have a slight you think it is, even though it's been 25 years, anything. I do hope I will find Peter in my lifetime and in my husband's lifetime. As the family is about to mark the 25th anniversary of Peter's murder in the Australian outback, Mrs. Falconio fought back tears as she said the time was right to make a public appeal to Australians. Peter was 28 years old when he was murdered by Bradley John Murdoch on July 14, 2001, while travelling on a remote stretch of the Stuart Highway with his girlfriend Joanne Lees, then 27. His remains have never been found. Murdoch tricked Peter and Joanne into pulling over their combi camper van late at night while driving on an isolated stretch through the outback between Alice Springs and Darwin during their backpacking holiday through Australia. When Peter got out of their combi, after Murdoch claimed there were sparks flying out of their vehicle, Murdoch went around the back of the van, pulled a gun and shot him in the head. Joanne was bound in cable ties but was able to escape while Murdoch went to dispose of Peter's body. Murdoch always denied murdering Peter and never revealed where he disposed the body. He was found guilty in the Northern Territory Supreme Court in 2005 and had been serving a life sentence with a non-parole period of 28 years when he died last year. Mrs. Ficalnio said they hadn't heard from NT police in a long time and she felt like their son's case had been forgotten about. I don't hear from Australia at all. I don't hear from the police. I don't hear from anyone. Not since 12 months ago, she said. In 2025, NT police announced a reward of up to $500,000 to anyone who could provide information that would help lead to the discovery of Peter's remains. Mrs. Falconio said despite 25 years passing since his death, the grief and trauma had never subsided. The pain is still there, it always will be, Mrs. Ficalnio said. She will turn 80 this year and said she worried Peter's body would not be found in her lifetime. We're not getting any younger. I'm 80 this year, my husband is 84 this month. So it was 25 years ago, I was 54 when Peter was killed, Mrs. Ficalnio said. She went through a collection of treasured photographs of Peter from his early years through to his 20s this week. She said it brought back so many raw memories to speak about her son, whom she missed dearly. He was a wonderful son. He was bright. He was clever. He was kind. Kind to everyone, Mrs. Ficalnio said. His friends around him still obviously remember him and the anniversaries, and it's awful for me and my husband not to have him in our lives. At a one-day NT coronial inquest in March, it was revealed that Mrs. Falconio and her husband, Luciano, 83, filmed a 10-minute video message for Murdoch to watch. He refused. It was their last hope that the murderer would finally reveal in a deathbed confession where he dumped their son's body, but it proved fruitless. Murdoch died in July last year after a battle with throat cancer. The advertiser broke the news to Mr. and Mrs. Falconio, as no one from the Australian authorities had informed them. And that was part of the article on pages 10 and 11. Please don't forget about our boy. Help us find Peter. Falconio murder 25 years on.
1: Thanks. And it's coming up to 8:15, or 8:14 to be exact. Two teens in hospital after horrific stabbing at uni. This is an article from page 2. It's been written by Sam Lowe. Two 18-year-olds are in hospital after one was stabbed and the other bashed at a university campus in Adelaide's north. An altercation between a group of men was reported to police and emergency crews at 11:20 p.m. on Saturday night. When paramedics arrived at University Boulevard at Mawson Lakes, they found one of the teens had been stabbed in the back and the other assaulted with a baseball bat. University Boulevard wraps around the Adelaide University Mawson Lakes campus. Both men were taken to hospital. Their injuries are not being considered as life-threatening, SA Police said. Following the incident, civil engineering student Raph Dale said it was unsettling returning to campus. The 23-year-old of Greenwith on Sunday said such acts of violence should never happen here. We're just coming here to study, Mr. Dale said. His classmate, Adam Kayu, 20, said it was a shame to find out that the incident had happened at his campus. You wouldn't expect it at a uni campus, he said. Asked whether he felt safe at the campus, Mr. Kayu of Highbury said, security has always been pretty good. They're always checking on us and stuff like that. Zed Jamal Awa of Modbury North, who also studies civil engineering, said the incident was disappointing, but that he felt pretty safe. We're going towards exam season as well, so you would see more people at the campus, Mr. Awa said. Adelaide University Chief Property Officer Phil Clatworthy said the university was assisting SA Police as required. The matter is being investigated by South Australian Police and it would be inappropriate for the university to comment on the circumstances while that investigation is underway, he said. Anyone with information has been asked to contact Crime Stoppers at www.crimestoppersa.com.au or call 1-800-333-000 and quote the case number 143183. And that was news from page 2, two teens in hospital after horrific stabbing at uni, and it was written by Sam Lowe.
0: Thank you, Charlie. I'm turning now to page 4. This article is contributed by Rhea Pandey and the headline, Minister Defends Reforms to CGT. Housing Minister Claire O'Neill has branded backlash to the capital gains tax reforms as completely out of proportion, with the changes taking effect, while conceding it is in the nation's best interest for carve-out consultations to wrap up speedily. The CGT changes will scrap the existing 50% discount introduced in 1999 in favour of an inflation indexation model that will apply to all asset classes, including investment properties, shares and businesses. A 30% minimum tax rate will also apply. On Sunday, Ms. O'Neill said the reforms aim to correct a huge mistake made by the Howard Costello government, which introduced the 50% discount regime almost 3 decades ago. They said at the time that this was about getting more Australians to invest in the share market, Ms. O'Neill said. What they actually did unwittingly was make residential property the most lucrative, low-risk investment in this country. And what happened? Investors flooded out of shares and went into property. And that's brought us to where we are today. Labor's reforms would create a neutral platform for investors to make good decisions, Ms. O'Neill said. A good tax system that's working well is when investors make the best economic decision for them, and that's also the best economic decision for the country. And that's what the CGT changes are about, calculating the real gain that people have made rather than this shorthand. She insisted commentary around the CGT had been blown completely out of proportion. We need to keep reminding people we still have a capital gains tax discount. Small businesses concessions will all remain, and we're in that consultation, she said. Asked if Labor was looking to settle any potential carve-outs as soon as possible, Ms. O'Neill said the government would not be driven by the politics of the moment. But when pressed, she conceded it was important that this gets resolved speedily. And that article from Rhea Pandey, Minister Defends Reforms to CGT.
1: Thanks. I just want to share some breaking news. The morning commuters would need to be aware that trains are currently not running on the Outer Harbour, Grange and Port Dock lines due to an incident along Woodville Road where somebody has been injured and struck by a train this morning. Anyway, so just in case you're making plans for your day, the trains may be affected. This article now is from page 14 and it's layover fine print warning, alert over travel insurance blackouts, and it's been written by Jessica Wang. A peak tourism body has warned travellers heading for a European summer they may unwittingly have to foot the bill for a twisted ankle or appendicitis due to travel insurance blackouts in Middle Eastern transit hubs such as Doha and Dubai. Australian Travel Industry Association, that's ATIA, Chief Executive Dean Long, urged travellers to read the fine print of their policies while doubling down on a call for Australia to downgrade its Level 4 Do Not Travel warnings. He said most people did not realise their coverage could be suspended as soon as they crossed into the airspace of a country branded with a Do Not Travel edict from Smart Traveller. Currently in Australia, this includes the United Arab Emirates, Abu Dhabi, Qatar, Bahrain and Iran. Saudi Arabia and Jordan have been assessed at level 3, which urges people to reconsider your travel need to travel. However, insurers are more likely to offer coverage for these destinations. Mr. Long said Australia was an outlier compared to countries such as the UK, Germany and France, which have lowered their travel advice. Canada and New Zealand continue to urge residents to avoid swaths of the region. The ATIA argued the airport should be set at a level 3 to ensure transiting passengers have got the full protection of their travel insurance, while also recognising the risk that 90 minutes on the ground is different to a multi-day holiday. Although Dubai Airport was subjected to Iranian strikes in the beginning of the conflict, it has remained fully operational since mid-April. We don't want someone to twist an ankle or have an appendicitis when they go into the UAE and be denied a level of any insurance because we've got that wrong status of level 4, Mr. Long said. An Insurance Council of Australia spokesman said that while most policies excluded war and armed conflicts due to difficulties pricing the scale of unpredictability of these events, some policies may still offer incidents unrelated to the conflict. This includes medical emergencies, accidents, lost luggage or theft. The spokesman also urged tourists with upcoming flights through the Middle East to contact their airline or travel agent before cancelling, as they may be entitled to rebooking, refunds or travel credit. Assistant Minister for Foreign Affairs and Trade Matt Thistlethwaite said travel advice would be continually reviewed, however safety was the priority. We understand Australians want to travel, but our travel advice is as it is to keep people safe, he said. That was from page 14 news, layover fine print warning, alert over travel insurance blackouts, and it had been written by Jessica Wang.
0: Thank you, Charlie. A couple of nasty collected there. I'm going to read you now from page 5, two small articles. They're unattributed. The first one, airport file deal will cost. Taxpayers are set to be left $135 million out of pocket under a controversial plan to privatise airport rescue firefighting infrastructure, an independent report warns. Air Services Australia's proposed strategic partnership with a private financial corporation will also reduce accountability, it warns. The United Firefighters Union of Australia has fiercely condemned the deal, warning it inserts dangerous commercial profit pressures into a critical service designed to save lives when planes catch fire on runways. Infrastructure Minister Catherine King is considering a deal with QIC, a Queensland government-owned investment manager, to avoid paying $2 billion in impending maintenance costs. Air Services Australia is responsible for critical aviation rescue firefighting services at 27 of Australia's biggest airports, including Adelaide. It operates a fleet of more than 100 firefighting vehicles, as well as all air traffic control towers. And the second article, still on page 5 and unattributed, delays to cost NDIS reform. Disability Minister Jenny McAllister has warned that delays to passing the government's NDIS reforms could have significant consequences after opposition leader Angus Taylor promised to fight like hell against Labor's proposed tax changes. Health Minister Mark Butler revealed in May about 160,000 people would be cut from the NDIS by the end of the decade. These cuts are set to be driven by an eligibility crackdown and are expected to save the budget $35 billion over 4 years. These savings subsequently underpin the government's budget spending strategy, including its pledge to provide tax measures like the $6 billion Working Australians tax offset. Senator McAllister told Sky News Sunday Agenda the government still believed the NDIS was a life-changing reform, but was enacting the changes to ensure it was sustainable for the long term. Right now, it just costs too much, she said, and that was delay to cost NDIS reform.
1: Turn the wrong button on, sorry, listeners. I'm on to news on page 15 now. Our SA property leads nation and its regions shine as prices keep climbing by Tom Bowden. South Australia has again proven to have the strongest performing property market in the country as prices across the state continue to climb and regional SA notches up the nation's biggest growth over the past month. REA Group's June Home Price Index reveals Adelaide's median house price now sits at $1.025 million, up 0.3% over the past month and 13% or $123,500 over the past year. According to the report, home combined dwelling prices across metropolitan Adelaide have climbed by 0.3% over the past month to $950,000. This represents an increase of $118,900 over the past 12 months and 85.3% over the past 5 years. Report author Angus Moore, REA Group senior economist, said Adelaide has had a remarkable run on the back of the COVID pandemic. Prices have more than doubled since the start of 2020, Mr. Moore said. A few things have been driving that. Population or interstate migration, which from SA is typically negative, is in that more people typically leave than move in, swung the other way during the pandemic, and that obviously drove a lot of demand for homes and pushed up prices. Price growth has continued pretty briskly in recent years, despite that fading away. Prices are still up 13% in the past year, which is strong growth by any measure. Affordability in SA now is really quite strained. According to the report, Adelaide's median unit price was up 0.6% during May and up 15.3% or $96,800 over the past year, taking it to a record high of $709,000. Mr. Moore said Adelaide was not the affordable market it once was, despite the fact that it was still a healthy market. With such a strained affordability and with rates rising at the margin, we might expect to see units holding up a bit better than detached houses because they tend to be a bit more affordable, he said. Regional South Australia values continue to shine, recording the greatest price increase in the nation. Dwelling values were up 0.7% for the month, 13.1% or $57,400 for the year and 96.2% over the past 5 years. Its combined dwelling median is $515,000. Interestingly, regional South Australia's median house price growth mirrored that of combined dwellings for both the month and year, with values now sitting at $58,400, higher than this time last year at $523,000. Regional units continue to offer a more affordable entry point at $477,000, despite gains of 0.4% over the past month and 13.8% or $64,200 over the past year. Harcourt's Packham Property Managing Director James Packham said South Australia's market was healthy. South Australia's property market continues to show strong resilience, he said. And that was news from page 15, SA Property Leads Nation, from Tom Bowden. It is now 8:30. We're having a quick break.
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0: And I'm turning now to world news, and it's on page 19 of today's Advertiser, unattributed and datelined Washington, with the headline, Armed and Dangerous, United States Ready to Start Shooting Again as Iran Talks Drag On. The US has said it is more than capable of resuming its war with Iran after President Donald Trump said any peace deal must adhere to his red lines, including Tehran never being able to develop nuclear weapons. The White House had signalled Mr. Trump was close to a decision on a deal, although Tehran denied there was a final agreement. Pentagon Chief Pete Hegseth, while attending a defence summit in Singapore, said that Washington was more than capable of restarting the war, adding our stockpiles are more than suited for that. US Central Command posted on X that American forces remain present and vigilant across the region. Despite a ceasefire that has largely held since April, there have been occasional flare-ups. Iran said air defences shot down a drone belonging to the US Zionist aggressor enemy on Saturday. Nevertheless, diplomacy has continued, including to stop parallel fighting in Lebanon, which Iran has insisted be part of any deal to end the war, and where Israeli forces have advanced further even as delegations from both nations met at the Pentagon on Friday. Mr. Trump said his priorities for any deal included Iran agreeing to never develop nuclear weapons and the opening of the Strait of Hormuz. President Trump will only make a deal that is good for America and satisfies his red lines, a White House official told AFP, adding, Iran can never possess a nuclear weapon. Iranian spokesman, Foreign Ministry, Esmail Baqai pushed back on Mr. Trump's conditions, saying the Islamic Republic said goodbye to the language of must 47 years ago. Exchanges of messages were continuing, he added, but no final agreement has been reached. In his social media post, Mr. Trump said Tehran would remove mines from the Strait of Hormuz and end its closure of the waterway with no tolls, while the US would lift its blockade of Iranian ports. The two countries would also coordinate on removing and destroying Iran's enriched uranium, he said, adding that no money will be exchanged until further notice. Iran's Fars news agency, however, cited sources as saying Tehran was demanding the immediate release of $12 billion before moving to the next phase of negotiations. And Iranian state television on Saturday said an unofficial draft memorandum of understanding said the United States agreed to release $12 billion in frozen assets. The United States has pledged to provide Iran with full access to $12 billion of its assets within 60 days so that these resources can be transferred and spent in banks of Iran's desired destination without restrictions, the televised report said. The White House has previously dismissed such claims as a fabrication. And that article, datelined Washington, from World News on page 19, Armed and Dangerous, US Ready to Start Shooting Again as Iran Talks Drag On.
1: More world news from page 19 now. This one is out of Singapore, titled Japan Flexes Muscles. Japan's defence minister has taken a veiled swipe at China, pledging to strengthen the military despite Beijing's criticism of Tokyo's increasingly muscular security stance. Japan has quickened its pivot towards a more proactive defence policy in a change that prompted Beijing to accuse Tokyo of following a reckless policy of new militarism. Japanese Defense Minister Shinro Koizumi said nothing could be further from the truth. Think about it. There is a country that has a huge arsenal of nuclear weapons and strategic bombers. He said Japan has neither of such weapons, and yet Japan is labeled as new militarism. Isn't it strange, he said, without mentioning China. The second article from page 19, also from World, this one's out of London, Andy Accuser and Ascot Waitress. The woman at the centre of allegations of inappropriate behaviour by Andrew Mountbatten Windsor at Royal Ascot was working as a waitress at the racing festival. It emerged last week that police were examining the alleged incident as part of a broader investigation. The former prince is said to have behaved inappropriately towards the woman in 2002 when his mother, Queen Elizabeth, attended the meet in Berkshire with other senior royals during her Golden Jubilee year. Andrew attended at least two of the 5 days of the festival in June 2002. A highlight of the annual sporting and social calendar, Royal Ascot lays on lavish hospitality, including champagne lunches for its guests, and hires hundreds

0: the disgraced pedophile financier and Gisele Maxwell Epstein's former girlfriend in the royal enclosure on Ladies' Day. In February, Andrew was arrested on his 66th birthday at his new home in Sandringham Estate in Norfolk on suspicion of misconduct in public office. He has consistently denied any wrongdoing. Those two World articles were from page 19, the first one titled Japan Flexes Its Muscles out of Singapore, and the second, Andy Accuser and Ascot Waitress out of London.
1: And I have a couple more world news, just small, on page 10. And the first, call to big tech, UN. Web must be kid safe. Making the digital world safe for children is an urgent priority, the United Nations said Friday, adding that those responsible for online harm must be held to account. UN Rights Chief Volker Turk said child harm was the direct result of business practices and design choices, and tech giants must be forced to embed child safety into their platforms. Online harms are not innate or inevitable. They result from design choices and practices that undermine safety, including addictive features such as infinite scroll, autoplay, and persistent notifications from apps, he said. And then a world record, chainsaw on chin champ. An Idaho man has set a Guinness World Record that he has pledged never to attempt again. The longest duration balancing a running chainsaw on the chin. Some records are simple, some are hard, some are flat out terrifying. Balancing a running chainsaw on my chin falls squarely into the terrifying category. A challenge that took me years to even work up the nerve to attempt, David Rush wrote about the feat online. He used an electric chainsaw to set the 4-minute, 1.44-second record before letting the saw fall. Please, children, don't try that at home.
0: Nice one, Lee. I've got more world news, page 19, Trump's cancer culture. This one's out of Washington. US President Donald Trump has called for the cancellation of concerts celebrating America's 250th anniversary after several musical acts backed out, saying they should be replaced by a political rally headlined by himself. We should have a giant Make America Great Again rally for 250 instead of having overpriced singers who nobody wants to hear, whose music is boring and yet who do nothing but complain, Mr. Trump posted on his Truth Social platform, adding, cancel it. Soon after, they were announced as performers for Washington concerts around the July 4 holiday. Multiple acts backed out, with some citing the event's politicalization. The concerts were scheduled to kick off on June 25th as part of the major event on the National Mall, organized by Freedom 250, a Trump-backed public-private entity. That was titled Trump's Cancel Culture out of Washington. I've got another short story on the same page. A meteor like tons of TNT. This one's out of Washington. A meteor has exploded over the northeast US, NASA said, setting off booms that echoed across the region with a blast equivalent of 300 tons of TNT. The fireball broke up over northeastern Massachusetts and southeastern New Hampshire, the US Space Agency Deputy News Chief Jennifer Doran said. This fireball was not associated with any currently active meteor shower, but it was a natural object and not a re-entry of space debris or satellite, she said. The energy released at breakup is estimated to be equivalent to about 300 tons of TNT. Those two were from our world news on page 19. The second one was meteor-like tons of TNT out of Washington. It's currently 8:41.
1: We go to some sport.
0: Yep, you're on, Lee. Over to you.
1: Thank you. I'm now going to read from page 45 and we're turning to sport. And I can't read all of this article, but I'll certainly read the beginning of it. Table-topping T-birds make super statement from Georgia Doyle. Adelaide Thunderbirds have all but secured the Super Netball Minor Premiership with a statement of 61-42 win over Melbourne Vixens. Known as Tantan.

0: Anya Khan 2 for First Nations round, Thunderbirds dominated for the full 60 minutes, keeping the Vixens to their lowest score in the 19-point victory. In front of a sell-out crowd, the T-Birds laid out their trademark defensive pressure from the first whistle, forcing the Vixens into extra passes that created opportunity for deflections and intercepts while also forcing indecision. It saw them slip behind by 5 goals early in the first quarter and make an early change, injecting Emily Mannix, but it had little impact as Vixens were behind by 6 at the first break. Speaking after the strong win, Thunderbirds coach Tanya Obst was pleased with her team's effort across the 60 minutes, despite multiple player rotations. Everyone won their position and we were able to swing players around, but all the changes still had impact. Everyone was on their game and had a real desire to put on a great performance in front of this sellout crowd, Obst said. And that was on page 45. Table-topping T-Birds make super statement.
1: Thanks, Lee. So I'm going to read the back page story. This is titled Calculations. Crows hopeful of quick return for Archie. This has been written by Simeon Thompson Wilson. The main story is actually over on page 44, so I'll just read all in one. Adelaide is not expecting boom recruit Callum Archie's latest injury to keep him on the sidelines for long. While a leadership group member could be available to take on Geelong at Adelaide Oval on Thursday night, Archie has had a luckless run with injuries since arriving at the Crows from Brisbane, with his campaign impacted by 3 hamstring strains, and it looked to have continued when he hurt his hand in his first game back against Hawthorn before Adelaide's mid-season bye. Scans cleared him of a fracture in his hand, which came as a relief to Crows medical staff. Just how much time he ends up missing will become clear this week ahead of the Crows' important clash against the Cats in just 3 days' time. It will be the same for star Isaac Rankin, who suffered a moderate calf strain against the Hawks. Rankin is set to miss the Cats' clash, but might be a chance of returning soon after that. Crows should get leadership group member Isaac coming back after he missed the Hawks clash with hamstring tightness. Forward Luke Pedler also sat out the loss with knee soreness, but he is no guarantee to return to action against the Cats. All-time leading goal kicker Taylor Walker will return after he shone in the SANFL before the mid-season bye and with spearhead Riley Tuhorpe to miss because of a one-match suspension for striking. Key defender Mark Keane could return to action this week through the SANFL against South Adelaide after he sustained a gruesome broken leg in pre-season. Keane is one of a number of key Crows who have been hit by injuries in the first half of the year, with champion data figures showing Adelaide has had the 6th most to its best 23. The Advertiser reported last week the Crows board requested a mid-season review into the injury issues in the first half of the year. There is hope the mid-season break will give multiple players a chance to get on top of some of the niggling injuries or knocks that have impacted them this season. That was from the back page, and then over to page 44, Calculations, Crows hopeful of a quick return for Archie.
0: And I'm turning now to page 40, and this is a report from Pakistan, which puts us in a spin again. Recalled opener shines, but Green's slump continues, and it's from Fox Sports' Nick Savage. Australia's batters once again failed to tame the subcontinent's spinning decks as Pakistan cruised to a 5-wicket victory in Saturday's one-day international series opener in Rawalpindi. Asked to bat first, the undermanned Australians were rolled for 244.1 overs, with each of the 7 specialist batters dismissed by spinners. Australia's right-handers had no answer for Pakistan debutant Arafat Minhas, who claimed record-breaking figures of 5 for 32 from 10 overs, including the dismissals of Josh English, Cameron Green and Manus Labuschagne during a dreadful collapse of 3 for 6. Captain Inglis only had himself to blame for his wicket trapped LBW for 13 after attempting a reckless reverse sweep. Labuschagne was struck on the pads for a second ball duck, having gone back to a full delivery. In Minhas' following over, Green was bowled by a peach that beat the outside edge and clipped the top of the stumps, toppled for a third ball duck. Australia's ongoing susceptibility to left-arm spin on dry decks remains a glaring concern ahead of next year's Border Gavaskar Trophy campaign in India, when the likes of Ravindra Jadeja and Akshar Patel will be probing from around the wicket. While Pakistan's spinners collectively took 8 wickets, Australia's tweakers proved less effective on the turning surface, only managing 3 wickets during the run chase. Adam Zampa, Australia's greatest white ball spinner since Shane Warne, was ruled out of the match at the 11th hour with neck spasms. He was replaced in the starting 11 by fellow Liggy Tanvir Sanghar, who finished with a respectable figures of 1 for 31 from 10 overs. However, Australia's failure to unearth wickets during the middle overs with Pakistan superstar Babar Azam and wicketkeeper Ghazi Ghori combining for a 127-run partnership for the third wicket proved the difference. After the match, Australian batter Matthew Renshaw suggested dew made conditions more challenging for spinners in the evening. "There were two different conditions out there," said Renshaw, who top scored for the tourists with a 63-ball 61. Pakistan obviously won the toss and bowled so they could bowl in the daytime. And then once the dew came in, it was a bit different for our bowlers. I felt like our bowlers bowled really well in those conditions, made it a really tough chase for Pakistan. But the Pakistani spinners are always quality. Not surprising to see someone like Minhas come in and do really well. They always produce good spinners, and it wasn't good for us, listeners. From page 40, Pakistan puts in a spin again. Record opener shines, but Green's slump continues.
1: Okay, still on a sort of a news edge, but going back to news on page 7, he inspired me so much. This has been written by Peter Rolfe. Melbourne captain Max Gawn has made an emotional plea to Australians to continue the incredible work of Fight MMD crusader Neil Danaher to ensure his legacy lives forever. He has opened up on his life-changing relationship with Danaher, the raw emotions he experienced after learning of the footy's greats' deaths, and his determination to continue his mentor's work. Ahead of the first big freeze at the G without Danaher on Sunday and a state funeral 2 days later, Gawn vowed to live the lessons he learned from the Australian of the Year. "I was already going to be a Fight MMD ambassador to create as much noise as possible for the big freeze and as much money," he said. "Then something like this happens and I don't want to really speak. I'd rather go into my own shell, but then you go, oh no, this is where we should be gaining as much momentum as possible for Fight MMD. So I've got on the front foot, and I'm really keen to make this the biggest celebration of all time for the great man." Gawn felt extremely lucky Danaher gravitated towards him after the Icon's 2013 MMD diagnosis, likely due to the bit of a rat bag I had about me at that young age. "He let me in his inner circle, which is now when I look back, I'm like completely and utterly blessed he let me be more than just an ambassador of Fight MMD," he said. "He let me be involved with his family, which is something I'm extremely grateful for." Gawn and said Daniel would have loved nothing more than a record big freeze fundraising tally raised in his absence. "I know it's upwards of $120 million, but hey, how about we get an incredible year and make it a personal best in terms of Fight MMD," he said. "Because we've all asked that question to ourselves. We've all asked what happens when Neil goes with the big freeze and Fight MMD. What happens? Well, that's up to us. Neil would love us to keep fighting. Literally, his phase was play on, fight on. He's used both of them in different times. It's our time to do that now." Gawn experienced a range of emotions after learning his hero died last week. Initially, my first thought was all about the last time I saw him, and did I give him enough, he said. Did I get that last cuddle I wanted? But it was a 12-year campaign. You took for granted Neil in a way. I sort of presumed he'd be here for his King's birthday. And that was news out of page 7. He inspired me so much, by Peter Rolfe.
0: Thank you, Charlie. I'm turning to page 39 of Sport, and this article is contributed by Courtney Walsh of Fox Sports with the headline, Au revoir to Aussie contingent, last hope Darrier falls to top seed. On another scorcher in Paris, Australian Darrier Katsanikina tested but ultimately fell short against world number one Aryna Sabalenka in a spirited second set on Court Suzanne Lenglen. While Sabalenka's 6-love-7-5 triumph will be celebrated by Roland Garros promoters, given she now clashes with four-time major champion Naomi Osaka, it ends the Australian run at this year's French Open. All 13 singles players are now out, and the inability of an Aussie to reach the second week of a red clay major brings an end to what Agila Tomljanovic described as a horrendous 6 weeks in Europe for most of the green and gold contingent. There were exceptions, but they were fleeting moments of hope rather than prolonged reasons to celebrate. Kim Birrell and Adam Walton depart Paris knowing they can match the best after defeating American star Jessica Pegula and Daniel Medvedev, respectively, in their opening round matches, but they could not parlay those wins into deep runs. Kasatkina too enjoyed a decent clay swing after a testing start this season, winning a lower tier title earlier in May before decent runs in Strasbourg and in Paris. A former Roland Garros semi-finalist, she stayed with the Belarusian star on Sunday throughout the second set after the dual Australian Open champion whipped through the first set in less than 30 minutes. The number 53 ranked Aussie had her chances late as she strived to force a deciding set, moving to 0-30 on the Sabalenka serve at 5-all. In the final game, Sabalenka got lucky with a net cord on the first point before Kasatkina double-faulted to fall into trouble. As dejected as was compatriot Alex de Minaur at letting a golden opportunity slip in Paris without really landing a blow in the final three sets against Czech Jabeg Mensik, he had his moments. The season was not a par, and de Minaur's consistency and form was well below his peak. But even with three straight losses in Barcelona, Madrid and Rome, nor was it a complete blowout. He reached a quarterfinal in the Monte Carlo Masters and a semi-final in Hamburg. But unfortunately, listeners, last hope Darrier falls to top seed. Au revoir to Aussie contingent in Paris.
1: Thanks, Lee. Page 6, I've got a $15 million transformation into sporting hub by Sam Lowe. A youth centre in Adelaide's West will be demolished and rebuilt under plans to breathe new life into the community hub. The Western Youth Centre on Marion Road at Cowandilla will be redeveloped into a $15 million two-storey sporting facility by West Torrens Council. The centre first opened in 1958 and was last upgraded in 1979 and is used by cricket, judo, gymnastics, table tennis and kinder gym clubs. New plans for the site show the existing facility will be replaced and accompanied by a new car park, new lighting around the oval, as well as three new outbuildings for equipment storage and new cricket nets up to Cricket Australia standards. West Torrens Mayor Michael Coxon said the centre was an important place for community connection and that all upgrade to the current facilities would be great. The new sport new facility will boast a large sport hall, change rooms and large storage rooms all on the ground floor. Upstairs, there will be two meeting rooms, a waiting room and a large 190 square metre social hall with kitchen and bar. Public consultation will close on June 17. Work is expected to begin later next year. And that was page 6, $15 million transformation into Sporting Hub by Sam Lowe.
0: Thank you. And I'm turning now to page 18. And this article is unattributed. Accolades for Young Achievers, a dedicated youth worker who's supported thousands of families through food relief and mentoring, has been crowned South Australia's Young Achiever of the Year. Author and influencer Kelly Finlayson, who was diagnosed with bowel cancer at age 25, was also recognised at the annual awards, taking home the People's Choice Award for her continued advocacy work. Major winner Bailey Phillips, who also won the University Senior College Create Change Award, took to LinkedIn in weeks before the ceremony to say her 8 years at Puddle Jumpers allowed her to make a meaningful community impact. Puddle Jumpers has not only allowed me to support thousands of families through food relief, camps, mentoring and volunteer programs, but has also shaped me personally and professionally in ways I could never have imagined, she said. I have never done this work for recognition. My passion has always been about supporting vulnerable children, young people and families. Among other category winners, Edward Robinson, age 22, took home the Adelaide University STEM Award, and the founder and CEO of Robinson Aerospace Systems last year watched a satellite he designed make it into space. That was page 18, Accolades for Young Achievers.
1: And that was the last news story from today's Advertiser newspaper. The current temperature in Adelaide is sitting at 16 degrees with an expected top of 20, with the current temperature in Darwin at 23 degrees with an expected high today of 31. Thank you for tuning in to our daily news breakfast program. We've enjoyed bringing it to you. I'm Charlie Robinson, and reading with me today was Lee Martin. I've been your clumsy panel operator for the program. The time is just before 9 a.m. Please stay tuned for the ABC Radio News at 9, and from 9:30 this morning we'll bring you the National Press Program with selected readings from today's Australian and Financial Review newspapers. Stay with us. 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

0: ABC News with Matt Coleman. The Outer Harbour, Grange and Port Dock train lines are not operating. However, the level crossing at Woodville Road is now operating again. A person was hit by a train near the Woodville station earlier this morning. A public servant who's filing a lawsuit against the state government over cutting down trees in the parklands says he was so shocked by the removal of the trees that he had to do something. The state government has felled hundreds of trees to make way for the redevelopment of the North Adelaide Golf Course. The government says it will plant about 1,700 new trees. Edwin Kemp Attrell says he believes there are legal questions to be answered over the removal of significant trees.
1: I had no idea that anyone, let alone a government, could remove such significant trees from a place which is designated for the protection of nature. I was so shocked that this public land has been privatised.
0: The Premier, Peter Malinauskas, has told 891 ABC Adelaide that the state government has followed due process.
2: We've got over 100,000 public servants in this state and they're all entitled to their views. And if he thinks he's got some legal rights that are available for him to pursue, then that's his prerogative. But the state will protect its position.
0: The Emergency Services Minister says that people should prepare for severe weather conditions across the state today. A severe weather warning is in place for damaging winds about most of SA's districts, with wind gusts reaching up to 100 kilometres an hour in some areas. Minister Rhiannon Pearce is warning people in affected areas to avoid unnecessary danger.
3: Consider moving vehicles under cover or at least away from any trees. Secure any loose items that you have around the home and stay indoors away from windows if possible while the conditions are severe.
0: The heat appears to be coming out of the housing market, with the average price of a home flatlining nationally for the first time in a year. New figures from Cotality show that the national median dwelling price was steady in May at about $942,000. Prices fell by 0.9% in Sydney and 0.8% in Melbourne, while Perth, Darwin, Hobart, Brisbane and Adelaide all had increases. Cotality's Tim Lawless says there wasn't much activity in the market, with clearance rates falling into the low 50% range.
4: We're definitely seeing that fit between buyer and seller pricing expectations has really split apart. I think a lot of sellers are still hoping for yesterday's prices, but of course buyers are now very much in the driver's seat and expecting to see some discounts.
0: The state's peak motoring body says call-outs of flat tyre repairs have increased in the Tea Tree Gully area. It says about 284 call-outs have been made since the start of April, an 18% increase on previous years. The RAA's Charles Mountain says the construction work could be contributing to the punctures.
5: But also motorists, perhaps be careful where you drive to and always never drive over anything with your wheels that you can see in the road if you can possibly avoid it, because often you never know that it contains something sharp that ultimately could puncture your tyre.
0: An Australian diver assisting in a rescue mission in Laos says they may have found a new way into a cave in which two men are still believed to be trapped. The two were part of a group of seven that got stuck in the cave more than a week ago. Five have since been freed. The men, all local villagers, entered the narrow tunnels in search of gold, but flash floods stopped them from leaving. Josh Richard says they've been walking through the jungle trying to find new entrances.
6: Very, very excited by the fact that we found a vertical drop that drops down more than 100 metres. That is right in the correct area for where, if these two guys are still alive, it's going to be in the ballpark of where they are. So we're really, really hoping that there's another way into this, because the current entranceway is regularly flooding.
0: Several countries have criticised Israel for its actions in Lebanon. Linda Gruen reports.
7: Despite a ceasefire announced more than 6 weeks ago, the Israeli Prime Minister Benjamin Netanyahu has ordered his troops to move even further into Lebanon in his battle against the Hezbollah militant group. Germany says the move is cause for serious concern, while the British Foreign Secretary Yvette Cooper says Israel's military escalation in Lebanon has killed civilians and eroded space for diplomacy. And France has called for an emergency meeting of the UN Security Council, with President Emmanuel Macron saying that nothing justifies the major escalation.
0: South Australia's weather: a severe weather warning applies for almost all of the state. Renmark showers 19, Mount Gambier showers 14, Port Lincoln showers 20, Port Pirie showers 21. Adelaide showers, a top of 20 degrees, currently 16. ABC News.
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0: Ron Sonecki and Brian LeCornu here with a summary of the television and radio programs for the rest of today, Monday, June the 1st, 2026. On ABC One, 9 a.m. ABC News Mornings, 10 o'clock Silent Witness, 11:40 You Can't Ask That, midday ABC News at noon, 1 p.m. Landline, 2 o'clock Spicks and Specks, 2:30 Arne's Brush with Fame, 2:55 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a.m. On SBS One, 9 a.m. DD India News Hour, 10 o'clock Archipelago, New York, 11 o'clock Queen Victoria's Royal Mob, midday Mahjong and Mahashas, 12:10 BBC News at 10, 12:30 France 24 International 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Liao, Garlic Crush, 4:05 Jeopardy, 4:30 Letters and Numbers, 5 p.m. Cycling UCI World Tour, Giro d'Italia, Stage 21, 6 o'clock Mastermind Australia, 6:30 SBS World News, 7:30 Robson's Green's Weekend Escapes, 8:05 Robson Green's Weekend Escapes, 8:40 Ancient Greece by Train, 9:35 Nevermind the Buzzcocks, 10:20 SBS World News Late, 10:50 Sombre, 12:05 Gomorrah rated MA 15+, 1 a.m. Gomorrah also rated MA 15+, 1:55 Gomorrah rated MA 15+, 2:45 My Unique B&B, 3:20 My Unique B&B, 3:55 My Unique B&B, 4:30 Barmay, 5 a.m. NHK World English News Morning, 5:30, ANC, Philippines, The World Tonight.
1: 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Behind the Scenes. 9:30, Insight for Living, repeat. 10 p.m., Book at Bedtime. 10:30, Something Novel. 11 p.m., Leading the Way, repeat. 11:30, BBC World Service. 5:30 a.m., Leading the Way. 6 o'clock, Insight for Living. 6:30, Yesterday's Letters to the Editor. 7 a.m., ABC News. 7:10, A Different Perspective. 7:20, On This Day. 7:30, News Breakfast, The Advertiser. 9 o'clock, ABC News. 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
2: What kind of game does grasshoppers like to play? 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
17: Hi, Kirk Pengilly from INXS here. More than 300,000 Australians are living with glaucoma. However, half of them, that's right, over 150,000 Aussies are unaware they have glaucoma because they haven't had an eye exam. While some people are at a greater risk of developing glaucoma, such as those with a family history or simply being over 50, anyone can get it. I should know. 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I was just 29 at the time, touring with INXS when I came within an inch of losing my sight. Up until that point, I had no idea what glaucoma was. 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So please, get your eyes tested by an optometrist every 2 years, as early detection is key. 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
20: BBC World Service, and now Witness History with me, Stefania Gotzer. I'm taking you back to January 1944, when a love song written during wartime by a dreamy young woman in Mexico became one of the most recorded songs in Spanish of all time.
21: Lastly, a novelty musical offering, the Spanish tango Besame Mucho, known to most of us as Kiss Me, played by the popular...
22: My mother hated war.
20: This is Mariano Rivera Velázquez, son of Consuelo Velázquez, who wrote the song you're listening to, Besame Mucho, performed by Emilio Tuero. It means kiss me a lot in Spanish, and it's a plea to a lover for a lost kiss in case they never get to see each other again.
22: It was already the end of the Second World War, and she always thought of the couples that were going to be separated by the war without knowing if they would ever be together again.
20: Although the song became a love anthem during World War II, Consuelo didn't write it searching for glory. In fact, she never meant for others to hear it. So, what happened? Consuelo Velázquez was born in 1916 in the Mexican region of Jalisco during the Mexican Revolution, the country's greatest civil war.
22: She used to hear a military battalion that passed by her house in Guadalajara. She heard the national anthem of Mexico, and they were astonished in her house because she left all her dolls aside. They had a piano there, and she began to play the national anthem of Mexico. So they said, well, she has to study the piano. Her first performance was when she was 6 years old.
20: Consuelo moved to Mexico's capital when she was 19 to continue her training as a classical pianist. 3 years later, she was hired to play classical music for a radio network.
4: XEQ 940 de su radio, saludando a la provincia mexicana.
22: XEQ was a radio station that was a partner of XEW. They were the main radio stations in Mexico City and in Latin America. She was invited to play mainly classical music, Chopin, Debussy, Beethoven.
20: There was a grand piano at the radio station, and in her free time, Consuelo would sit in front of it to play her own music.
22: She began to play melodies for herself, to ease herself from the rigor of the classical music.
20: But as in any workplace, there wasn't much privacy at the network.
22: Some of the female singers that were in the XEQ radio station listened to the songs and said, oh, they are beautiful, and play me another one. And they began to learn the melodies. The general manager of programming in the XEQ radio station told my mother that some of the female singers of the time, the famous ones, were already singing her songs, and that he needed to know who the author was, because my mother said that they were the songs of a friend, a female, a girlfriend. In that time, it was not very well seen that a classical pianist player also had the songs, melodic, romantic songs of her own.
20: Consuelo thought her romantic songs didn't match her career as a classical pianist, but they were becoming very popular and hiding her authorship was getting harder. At the radio station, the general manager kept pressing her to reveal the name of the composer, and he had good reasons. His name was Mariano Rivera Conde.
22: They needed to know the details for the copyright that they were obliged to accomplish. And then my mother said, all right, Mariano, they are mine. I am the composer.
20: And if that name sounds familiar, it's because that manager, Mariano Rivera Conde, would later marry Consuelo and become the father of Mariano Rivera Velázquez.
22: My father said, well, congratulations, go on, because they are beautiful. And that was the beginning of my mother as a composer. All my mother's songs, almost most of them, are inspired by my father and their extraordinary love.
20: One of those songs was Bésame Mucho. It was first recorded by Mexican singer Emilio Tuero in 1941. But it wasn't until 3 years later that it became an international hit when the lyrics were translated into English and sang by Jimmy Dorsey's band.
22: My mother thought that her song had such an extraordinary success because it reflected the situation of the Second World War and the separation of couples that we perhaps will never meet again. Bésame Mucho was taken to Europe, to England mainly, by the soldiers.
20: The song opened doors for Consuelo beyond the music industry.
22: My mother had an invitation to Los Angeles, to Hollywood, to meet everybody at the time, because Bésame Mucho was already as the first place of the American hit parade for 14 weeks. She met there extraordinary people like Gregory Peck, Carmen Miranda, Bing Crosby, Walt Disney, when she was in the United States, my mother was invited to make a film as a movie star. They said, listen, Miss Consuelo Velázquez, we already made a proof to see how you photograph, and you look beautiful. You are going to be a great star, and we are going to launch you. And my mother said, well, thank you very much, but I have to go back. Why? Why go to back to Mexico City to pick up your things or whatever? And she said, because I am going to be married next month. They were married the 25th of October in 1944.
20: Consuelo gave up an acting career for love, but got to see some of the greatest artists of the 20th century recording her song, like Frank Sinatra.
5: Each time I cling to your kiss, I
20: hear Elvis Presley, the Beatles, Italian tenor Andrea Bocelli, and one of Consuelo's favorites, Mexican singer Luis Miguel. Here's Consuelo playing. She died in 2005 in Mexico City, and right until the end, she claimed that she wrote this song about kisses before knowing what a kiss was. Here's one of her last interviews with the Mexican media.
6: Back then, hearing that someone kissed was considered a sin. So I said, well, it is what it is. I'm going to write a song about this, but make them think I'm writing it because I feel it. But I hadn't even had my first kiss.
20: But her son is not convinced.
22: No, I don't think so. She always said that so that the people, the interviewers and people didn't mingle with her private life. But of course she was kissed. She loved my father very much, and my father loved her so much too.
20: Consuelo Velázquez was the composer of Bésame Mucho, one of the most recorded songs in Spanish. Her son, Mariano Rivera Velázquez, was talking to me, Stefania Gotzer, for Witness History.

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On Vision Australia Radio, welcome to selected readings from The Australian and The Financial Review for Monday, the 1st of June. I'm Nanette Hancock, and reading with me today are Bev Bonner and Derek Nash. And from the Adelaide studios, we'd like to extend a warm welcome to listeners from Darwin, Perth, Melbourne, regional Victoria, and southern New South Wales. Today's program includes items on vintage Virginia subs for Australia, Hanson ready for to lodge as One Nation surges, and the budget fallout. And now we begin an article on pages 1 and 2, and because of its length, this will be read in two parts. Going All In on Vintage Virginias by Ben Packham. Australia's AUKUS timeline has been placed under fresh pressure amid revelations that the Navy will get three second-hand Virginia-class boats from the US, leaving little room for delay in the nation's domestic submarine construction. In the first major change to the pact at the heart of the nation's military strategy, it's been revealed that Australia's third nuclear boat would no longer be an advanced model, straight off the US production line. The submarine, scheduled for delivery in 2038, will instead be an in-service boat like those expected to arrive in 2032 and 2035, which will have about 20 years service life remaining of their original 33 years. Defence Minister Richard Miles said operating three of the same Virginia-class variants would make the AUKUS plan simpler and cheaper for Australia, and that there had been live conversation over the mood for the past 3 years. This is a complicated endeavour. In our context, its simplicity comes at a premium, he said.